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3: 2:58 left to go in a half. Lions lead the Rough Riders by a score of 13-6. Saskatchewan with a first and 10 at their own 47 after a 21-yard pickup by Keyshawn Johnson. It's the Moj, Bob Marjanovic, along with Julio Caravetta. Trevor Martin's our producer on site today. As mentioned, halftime show coming up. Lions Director of Community Relations, Jamie Terrace, will stop by.
4: And, nice to catch up with him, my good friend Jamie, my travel buddy.
3: Does a great job.
5: Oh yeah, he does an amazing job.
3: Lions in the community. See what the Riders do here with 2:58 left to go and a fresh set of downs at their own 47. Balls in the middle of the field. Jette to the near side with Keyshawn Johnson, Duncan Busby, Emelis, Johnny Johnson to the far side. Conley in the backfield to the left of Harris. BC brings four. Harris quick hitter far side. And it's caught. And this is going to be Emelis brought down as he crosses the midfield stripe by Ronald Kent Jr. Maybe a yard or two short of the first down.
4: Yeah, they're close. He's just getting those quick hitch passes. And the Lions are playing zone. But, again, with the great ball placement and...
3: Sankey was right there.
4: Yeah, he's very close. But, again, that's what makes Trevor Trevor, right? Mm-hmm. He's so accurate. Puts the ball exactly where it needs to be.
3: That's off by a yard or two. Sankey might have a pick. So second and two, Stevens comes in. Come up behind Ferland, the center. Stevens takes the step, goes left side, and he'll pick up the first down and more. He's going to be brought down as he crosses the 50. Brought down by a trio of lines. That'll be a gain of close to 3 yards.
4: Yeah, it gets over the left side, breaks through there, and picks up an extra 2 or 3 yards.
3: Spotted at the 49. So that's a gain of
4: five. So you got to remember, too, 2:32 left here. Lions in their Saskatchewan March, they're going to get the ball back in the second half, too, right, with the opening kickoff because they deferred.
3: Emelis to the far side with Duncan Busby and Johnny Johnson. Keyshawn Johnson, the slot on the near side with Jette as the wideout. Conley to the left of Harris. BC, four-man front, comes with four. Comes with five, actually. Sankey coming on the blitz. They're going to check this down. There's a flag on the play. Wide open, Conley, 40-30, 25-20. 15-10-5, touchdown
4: back.
3: Saskatchewan, but this will be coming back. This will probably be a hold against the Riders. So nice
6: Lead
3: job.
6: Ball, hands to the face, Saskatchewan number 52. It's a 10-yard penalty, remains first down.
3: Jamarcus Hardrick taking that touchdown off the board. More concerning there is, Julius, what happened to the Lions? Defense.
4: Well, I think they kind of gave up on it. If I'm being honest, they saw the flag and knew it was holding. I think I'd hope, because you're right. It looked like they were kind of not even running after a Conley.
3: Wide open on that side, so they'll place it back at the Saskatchewan 51. 43-yard touchdown pass, 49-yard touchdown pass, nullified by the hands to the face by Hardrick. Jette to the far side with Keyshawn Johnson. Johnny Johnson, the slot to the near side. Emelis along with Duncan Busby. BC brings three-play zone. Harris checks this down underneath. Wrapped up immediately as he crosses the midfield stripe is Emelis.
4: And this is where you can't allow him to convert this second down in 14. Nice job by Casey Sales. He just drives Ferland right back into the quarterback's lap on a three-man pressure.
3: Gain of five. It'll be second and 15. Ball spotted just on the BC side of the midfield stripe. Emelis to the near side with Duncan Busby, Johnny Johnson, and Keyshawn Johnson. One receiver to the far side. It's Chete. Bertrand Hudon to the backfield. BC three in zone again. Harris fires. Picked up. Oh, Sankey made a sliding attempt trying to haul it in. It looked like it went in his hands and out. And Saskatchewan will be forced to punt.
4: Yeah, he's going to be upset with himself. He should have had his what? His second interception of the year. I mean, they don't come any easier. He slid underneath that.
3: And remember, he's playing with that club.
4: Oh, that's right. That's right. That's the difference.
3: On the, I believe it's his right hand.
4: Yeah, it is his right hand. He comes to the sidelines and tosses his helmet in frustration.
3: Chapman with the punt. Nice punt. This is going to be Berryhill at about the BC 5. Crosses the 10, 15. And it'll be brought down there by Weeb. Should mention that is Nick Weeb out of Saskatchewan, backup linebacker with the tackle. Of course, Daniel Weeb, a receiver from Saskatchewan as well. I believe they're brothers, if I'm not
4: mistaken. I was going to say, they'd have to be brothers, aren't they?
3: Two Weebs out of Saskatchewan. Yeah, should check that.
4: I guess we should.
3: T-Mart got a project for the next, for halftime. Let's see if the Weebs are brothers.
4: Let's see what Nathan Rohr can do here with a minute and 27 seconds left. Tons of time.
3: Canadian Tire first down for the Lions at their own 18. Katoy to the near side with Jackson and Hatcher. McInnes to the far side. Pickett the tight end on the near side. Horvath to the left of Rourke. Horvath left side. Nothing there. And it's Antoine Brooks and Josh Woods in on the tackle.
4: Well, Xander Horvath has put together quite a, you know, last few weeks. 152 yards last week and then 191 a couple of weeks ago. You know teams are gearing up for him.
3: No gain, second and 10 for the Lions. Now the big thing is to get a first down and not give Saskatchewan good field position.
4: Exactly.
3: 113 left on the clock. Three receivers far side. Katoy, Hatcher, Berryhill. Jackson and McInnes on the near side. Horvath in the backfield. Saskatchewan brings five. Rourke fires. And Hatcher makes the catch, tackled immediately on the play at the 25. And Hatcher helped to his feet by his former teammate, Marcus Sales, who made that tackle.
4: And Sales does a good job of recognizing this and just closes.
3: Gain of seven. Lions will be forced to punt. It's third and three.
4: See, one thing about those, you know, when you're getting those second and long, that curl route, you're running it at 10, and then you got to come back to the ball. There's the difference, right? The 3 yards. Him coming back to it.
3: So Meyer back at the BC 10. Letcher awaits at the Saskatchewan 32. We'll let this run down.
4: Yeah.
3: Another 8 seconds on the play clock. 6, 5, 4, 3, 2, 1. Snap the football. There you go. Good clock execution there. Nice punt by Meyer.
4: Wow.
3: Letcher races all the way back to the near side, almost to the sideline. Crosses the 35. See where he stepped out of bounds. Takes a big hit. And Gordo goes down.
4: Gordo's down.
3: Down goes Gordo.
4: He's back up, though, quick.
3: That's Gordon. How do you pronounce his last name again? Berwick?
4: I think so, yes. Yeah, he's on the sidelines there. And
3: it happened
4: quick.
3: One of the Lions' assistant equipment guys travels with the team. I figured Tavai would be his personal protector, right? It's like a punter, you know what I mean? First and 10 for the Riders at their own 47 after that exchange. Two receivers near side, three to the far side. Conley to the left of Harris. BC four-man front. Come with four. Harris goes right down the middle, and it's going to be caught. Johnny Johnson crosses the 30, spins off one defender before he's finally brought down.
4: Ball comes loose.
3: Is it BC football? Is it Deontay Williams with the ball? Yes, it is. He's come up with the football.
4: He took it right out of his hands.
3: And the officials are conferencing here, although Saskatchewan is bringing out their defense and the Lions are bringing out their offense with 17 seconds remaining. So Johnson made the catch.
4: He catches it, tries to make a move on TJ Lee.
3: Williams just takes it right out of his hands.
4: Oh, yeah. Yeah, no question.
3: Just ripped it out. And Deontay Williams, a little concerned whether or not he'd play. He missed a couple of practices in the week. Practiced on day three. Good to go. Had a little bit of a tweak with his knee, but he's good to go. So 17 seconds remaining. Lions with three receivers to the far side. Two to the near side. Katoy now motions far side. Horvath in the backfield. Horvath finds a bit of a hole, crosses the 30, and he's brought down there. Great job bringing him down by Derek Roberson, defensive lineman out of Sam Houston State. Got to the 30. Nice job by Derek Roberson.
4: Yeah, they're not giving Horvath anything right there. They're doing a good job against the run. This is a good run defense as well. They're, what, second in the league. They only give up 78 yards rushing. So.
3: Second and nine. Lions are going to victory formation and take this to the locker room. So there you go. One half in the books at BC Place. BC Lions lead the Saskatchewan Roughriders by a score of 13-6. Halftime show coming up. Lions Director of Community Relations Jamie Terrace will be Julio Caravetta's guest. 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
4: And welcome back to BC Place, where the BC Lions are out in front of the Saskatchewan Roughriders 13-6. And it's my pleasure to welcome my good friend and anybody who's a BC fan, a BC Lions fan and or CFL fans knows my next guest, Mr. Jamie Terrace, Director of Community Relations for the BC Lions, Hall of Famer, Ring of Honor, pretty much everything, Jamie.
16: Old, and and old and nothing works.
4: Oh, I hear you, buddy. Hey, first off, you know, your impressions of the game to this point?
16: Oh, really hard-fought game and back and forth and great action and, you know, great to see the team respond to some adversity and see the defense take the ball away. So really, really great half and nice that the Lions are on top and hope we can stay there. Right?
4: Yeah, well, and the other part too, though, Jamie, that the fact that given the way they've started the season, to be able to climb themselves back up into the race, right, is really big.
16: Yeah, and these Western, you know, matchups are really so important moving forward, right, because you just got to keep that, close that distance on those teams that are ahead of you, and this is our opportunity to do that with Saskatchewan. So a huge game, even though it's this early in the season.
4: Yeah, right? You know, Jamie, I was just going to say, just getting your opinion on this is, you know, I know the players or the organization would never use this as an excuse, but given the difficulty of the beginning of the season, does that have an effect on a player? Like, you mean, you know, the Kelowna games and you're not playing at home and the bye weeks early, you know what I mean? It just didn't seem like they were getting any kind of rhythm.
16: Yeah, you know.
4: And that routine that players love.
16: One thing about football coaches and football players, they love routine.
4: Yes.
16: Right? They know when they practice. They know where they're practicing. They know when they're eating. Everything
4: it's true.
16: Is part of your routine. So when you disrupt the routine, it does have an effect on them. No, and we're not making excuses. You know, we didn't play enough to win those games. But it is true that those distractions do have an effect on the psyche and on the focus of a team, even though they're pro athletes. When you change the routine, it disrupts things.
4: The league this year, given the amount of points that are being scored, like, my goodness, I know so much was made of all the rule changes and everything that's going to be happening down the road, but what an entertaining year has it not been, like, just right across the league.
16: Fantastic. The quality of play is so great, and you know, I just feel like as Canadians, we really have to embrace our game.
4: We do.
16: You know, we're always looking somewhere else. We're always looking at the game down south of the border. We've got a fantastic product here, a world-class players. Like, as you get offense, excitement, you know, great plays,
4: points,
16: great throws, catches. So the quality of the play of the athletes is just so outstanding. I feel as Canadians, we really need to embrace that.
4: Great crowd.
16: Yeah, really good crowd.
4: For you guys, right? Yep. Like, really nice crowd for a Sunday afternoon.
16: Yeah.
4: When was the last time we ever played on a Sunday afternoon?
16: I know, it's nice.
4: It is nice.
16: Yeah.
4: I know, I like it too.
16: Too much green in the building, but that's okay. we welcome the ride.
4: Well, that's half the fun.
16: That's right, it is.
4: Hey, listen, I know I don't want to end our conversation on a downer, but, you know, our friend and, you know, former teammate O.J. Bergantz, you know, finally succumbed to his battle with ALS is almost 20 years. That's what Moj was saying. Like, I mean, usually ALS, you know, it's between 3 and 5 years.
16: Yeah.
4: You know, I know my memories were probably a lot like yours. Like, as great a player as he was, and he was a great player, he was even better human being.
16: Oh, just, you know, like a special person. Like you said, you know, walks in the room, lights up the room.
4: That smile.
16: Yeah. The energy, always upbeat. You know, the kind of guy that had great leadership ability, great character, you know, just great passion for the game, all the right qualities in a football player and in a human being. And, you know, someone told me that's close to him that he was the longest ever to survive with ALS. From the time he got ALS to
4: the
16: time
4: he's passed. Are
16: you kidding
4: me? Longest ever?
16: The longest period of time with the disease to have lived.
4: Well, I mean, it is shocking, right? Because you just never hear of anyone last more than 5 years, pretty much.
16: And a real testament to his spirit and just the type of person he was.
4: Now, did you ever come across him after he left here?
16: Yeah, I mean, I never saw him, but I talked to him.
4: Yeah.
16: I did talk to him. And, of course, good friends of ours, the Hewletts, they remained in contact
4: with him.
16: And used to report back, and they'd go down and see him. And I think we sent him, once we found out he had ALS, we sent him a jersey, and the Hewletts delivered it to him down in Baltimore.
4: Nice.
16: And that. I think he sent us a note thanking us. But you think about him playing in the CFL, going to the NFL, and then working. He continued to work for the Baltimore organization.
4: He did.
16: With his condition all those years, and the respect that the organization and former players and teammates had for him.
4: Yeah, I mean, you just can't. I think over the years, and I know that you keep in contact with a lot of the alumni through the Lions, but I really think you just can't. You'd be hard pressed to find anybody that say a negative word about him, but. The other part of it, he's just one of those guys that he left that impact with you, right? With the kind of person that he was.
16: Yeah,
4: like, his football was one thing, but it was just, like you say, the way he lit up a room when he came in and the way he was just always so engaging and wanted to talk to everybody was just, very sad.
16: And don't forget, we played with him and against him.
4: And against him, yeah.
16: In 94, remember that?
4: Yeah.
16: It was O.J. Bergantz, Alfred Payton on the other end, and then it was Gerald Bayless.
4: They were stacked.
16: Oh, my gosh, they were stacked, but we beat them.
4: Yeah, we did. That's right. Thanks for this, Jamie. Yeah. I really appreciate
16: awesome.
4: It. That's Jamie Terrace, the Director of Community Relations for the BC Lions. And the score at halftime, the BC Lions 13, the Saskatchewan Rough Riders 6. 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
3: BC Lions lead the Saskatchewan Roughriders by a score of 13-6 after 30 minutes of play at BC Place. Time now for the halftime stats brought to you by Liona Local 1611, the official union of the BC Lions. Total first down, Saskatchewan 10, BC 9. Second down conversions, BC 1-6, Saskatchewan 6-12.
1: Wow.
3: Net offense, Saskatchewan 206, BC 193. Rushing, Saskatchewan 37 yards, BC 39. Passing, BC 157 yards, Saskatchewan 169. Looking at big plays, Saskatchewan had one of 30 yards or more. Penalties, Saskatchewan 2 for 20, BC 1 for 5. Saskatchewan with two turnovers, BC with none. And time of possession, Saskatchewan 16:06, BC 13:54. Again, the halftime stats brought to you by Liona, Local 16:11. So we continue here at BC Place. Saskatchewan will be receiving.
1: I know you can't mark down coulda, shoulda, wouldas, but you got to think there should be two more turnovers on that board. You think about the one that went through both Sankey and Finley's hands. That should have been for sure turnovers. But the Lions only one of six on second down conversion. That needs to be better.
3: 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So Carl Meyer getting set to kick to Letcher. Begins his approach. And the second half is underway. End over a kick. Letcher drifts over to the far side. Catches about the 15 right in front of the 20-yard marker. Catches 25, 30, 35. Goes down the sidelines. Crosses the midfield stripe. Or pardon me, the 50. So good return there by James Letcher Jr. He's spotted at the 47. He stepped out of bounds.
1: Yeah, I mean, that's...
3: But still.
1: It's just too much, man. Like, it's just... Like, look at, like, you're giving a guy like Trevor Harris, like, he has to get, like, 15, 20 yards, and he's getting field goal range. Like, it has to be harder than that.
3: So, first and 10 for Saskatchewan at their own 47 as we begin proceedings here in the second half. Two receivers to the near side. Keyshawn Johnson, the slot on the near side. Handoff Conley up the middle, and he's wrapped up.
1: There's a flag from the back judge.
3: Job by Jackson Finley to assist on that tackle. See what this penalty's about. As the referee Justin McInnes walks over to Buck Pierce, explains to him the call.
1: So it's got to be against Saskatchewan, right?
3: You would assume, and Buck Pierce is saying put him back. So we'll get the call from Justin McInnes.
1: And it's a 10-yarder.
18: Illegal low block, Saskatchewan number 88. It's a 10-yard penalty. We'll repeat first down.
3: Johnny Johnson, the receiver.
1: Probably coming down the line of scrimmage and
3: watching
1: somebody from behind.
3: Big screen. Can't see him there. So it'll be first and 20 for Saskatchewan at their own 37. Three receivers near side. Duncan Busby, Emelis, and Johnny Johnson. Keyshawn Johnson on the far side with Jetty. They go empty set. Quick hitting screen for Johnny Johnson. Tripped up in the backfield. Great job by Ronald Kent Jr., who got into the backfield and tripped up Johnny Johnson. Might have got back to the line of scrimmage, or did he?
1: Yeah, barely. And this is an absolute must. Like, the way he's attacked the middle of the field, you got to think that Mike Benavides is... seen this over and over again, that you got to protect the middle. That's where they've made their biggest gains.
3: Second and 20, as we mentioned, 6 of 12 on second down conversions. And watch out for Keyshawn Johnson, who lines up as the number 3 receiver on that far side, as they go with 4 receivers on the far side, 1 on the near side. Harris takes the snap under pressure, steps up in the pocket. He's going to run, crosses the 45, and he's tripped up there by Parker McKenna.
1: You give
3: well
1: that,
3: short of the first down.
1: Yeah, give that to him every single time. He's not going to convert a second and 20 run in the football.
3: This job by Parker McKenna came up, got Harris by the ankles. Pickup of 9. Riders will be forced to punt. Out comes Oscar Chapman, 27-year-old out of Auburn. Barry Hill and Jackson back to return for the Lions. Punts away as the Lions set up the return. Nice high punt. Berryhill catches the BC 20, fumbles it. Saskatchewan's going to pick it up. Touchdown, Riders. But there's a flag on the play.
1: It's no yards.
3: Oh, my. Did the Lions get lucky there as Berryhill fumbled that football. Nick Wee picked up the loose ball at about the 25 and walked into the end zone.
18: Saskatchewan number 28.
1: Yeah, that's a big break right there.
3: That's 2 touchdowns wiped off the board that the Riders have had today, Julio. The Conley 43-yard pass reception due to the hands of the face with Hardrick. And the no yards penalty against the Riders here.
1: And that this ball just goes right through the breadbasket of Berryhill. And that...
3: was it 4 that got tagged? I didn't hear the number.
1: Well, there was a couple of guys down there. Right away, I knew it was going to be no yards.
3: Well, that will take a break. 12:50 left to go in the third quarter. BC Place Lions lead the Riders by a score of 13-6. 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
3: 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It's the Moj by Marjanovic, Julio Caravetta. The touchdown by Nick Weeb taken off the board. Saskatchewan called for no yards. Weeb picked up a Berryhill touchdown, ran it in the end zone, 20 plus yards, but Lions get lucky.
1: Well, two teams that are normally pretty disciplined.
3: Canadian Tire first down for the Lions at their own 36. 2 receivers near side, 2 to the far side. Jackson now motions to the near side. Saskatchewan brings 4 plays zone. Work fires, finds a wide open Katoy, crosses the 50-yard line, and he's tackled there by Nelson Lacumbo. But that'll be a big pickup for the Lions.
1: Yeah, nicely done. Again, just lines up in the slot, Katoy, and he's just going to run an out pattern, and ball's a little bit behind him, but I think he does that on purpose, because if he leads him out in front of him, the corner's sitting there, so he slows him down to avoid that big contact.
3: Canadian Tire first down at the 52. Ball on the far hash. Katoy, McInnes, and Hatcher to the far side. Berryhill and Jackson to the near side. Horvath to the left of Rourke. Saskatchewan's going to be offside. They're coming with six. Rourke's going to take a shot right downfield looking for a receiver, and it's picked off. Intercepted by Jonathan Edouard, but this will be coming off the board as it's offside Saskatchewan.
1: Yeah, I mean, this is Nathan recognizing that he's got offside. He's got a free play. So he just takes a shot, throws it up, and wonders whether or not McInnes can make a play on it. Ball was way out in front of him, so.
18: Offside, Saskatchewan number 99. 5-yard penalty.
3: Caleb Sanders, American out of South Dakota State. Take that off the board.
1: Yeah, James Butler coming into the game.
3: So first and five for the Lions at the Saskatchewan 53.
1: Yeah, he's got both running backs in the game.
3: Should mention the completion to Katoy was for 16 yards. Three receivers near side. Hatcher to the far side. Jackson now motions to the far side. Horvath, the tight end. Rourke, little shovel pass underneath. Oh, Butler met by Jameer Thurman. And that could be the Kermack collision of the game. Derek Roberson was there as well, but soon as Butler caught the ball, Jameer Thurman was there to meet him.
1: Yeah, well, they got fooled once. They were going to get fooled again. They were right there for that shovel pass as he rolls to his left, and then the running back's going to come underneath him, and he's going to shovel it forward. But Thurman right there.
3: Second and five now for the Lions. Ball at the Saskatchewan 53 near hash. Jackson to the near side with Berryhill and Hatcher. McInnes to the far side. Horvath to the left of Rourke. Saskatchewan with four at the line of scrimmage. Come with three. Rourke drops back, fires, finds a receiver. It's going to be McInnes who's going to be wrestled down about the 42-yard line. That'll be a Canadian Tire first down. It's Thurman who brought him down, but not before McInnes picks up a first.
1: Yeah, again, great recognition by Nathan Rourke. Gets the one-on-one coverage with McInnes, who's running a curl pattern to his right.
3: Gain of 11. Lions go tempo. Two receivers far side, four to the near side. Saskatchewan brings forth, plays zone. Rourke fires far side, finds McInnes, and he's spun to the turf by a Saskatchewan defender after a pickup of close to 5 yards. It was Sales with the tackle. And they'll call it a gain of 6. Makes it second and 4 from the Saskatchewan 37.
1: Nothing fancy here, just a quick little out pattern to the right. Got to be patient, and that's what Nathan is. He's going to read and take what the defense gives him.
3: Hatcher to the far side. Four receivers near side. Now Berryhill motions to the far side. Horvath, though, works right in the backfield. Saskatchewan with three at the line, everybody else playing back. They come with three. Rourke drops back, pumps, fakes, nothing. Now he's going to run. Looking. Out deeks the receiver, throws downfield, wide open receiver, it's Horvath, tiptoeing, does he get in? No, they'll call him out at the 5-yard line. Nathan Rourke with a little Houdini-like act there, looked like he was going to run with the ball, and he finds Horvath downfield for a big game.
1: Yeah, I mean, this is a Houdini act as he pump fakes a couple of times and gets the defenders to jump up in the air as he's rolling to his right, and then finds Xander Horvath sitting by himself at about the 5-yard line.
3: They'll spot it at the 4, a gain of 33 yards to Horvath. So a first and goal for the Lions. Ball's on the far hash. Pickett, the tight end, on the far side. McInnes, Hatcher, and Jackson all motion to the near side. Little RPO. Rourke's going to be met in the backfield. Escapes. Now he just throws this one away into the end zone. Good pressure there by Josh Woods.
1: Nah, there was something wrong
3: and
1: there.
3: Brooks was there as well.
1: There's way too much pressure there. I mean, they fake the handoff. I mean, no one's blocking Clark. My God, you can't. I mean, he's in on the quarterback like right now.
3: I'm looking at that replay, Julio. I don't even know if Horvath, that might have been really close to getting in.
1: I thought that they would have taken a better look at that.
3: Second and goal. Katoy to the far side with McInnes and Berryhill. Hatcher to the near side with Jackson. Horvath to the left of Rourke. Saskatchewan with four at the line. Come with four. Rourke drops back, pumps. Now he's going to run, throws into the end zone. Touchdown, BC Lions! Keon Hatcher makes the catch, his fourth touchdown reception of the year, and the Lions up their lead to 19-6.
1: Again, this is just a great job by Nathan Rourke to avoid the pressure, roll to his left. And again, I don't know if there's anybody in this league who throws the ball better on the run, especially going to his left. I mean, this is across his body into a very tight little window for Hatcher, who's running over the middle. But the pump fake gets all the defensive linemen to look downfield, and then he takes off to his left.
3: White comes up for the convert, 21 of 22 entering this game. Kick is up, and the kick is good. With that, the Lions extend their lead to 20-6 with 8:11 left to go in the third quarter at BC Place. 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
3: 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It's the Moach by Marjanovic along with Julio Caravetta. 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And time now for a drive recap. Julio?
1: Yeah, 8 plays, 69 yards, capped off by that great throw from Nathan Rourke to Keon Hatcher for the 4-yard touchdown reception.
3: 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You know, I've checked to see if T-Mart has any unclaimed money. He doesn't. I might check out, see if you have any money left. And if I find some, you want to go 50-50? We'll split it. I get a finder's fee.
1: There you go. T-Mart. I doubt you'll find some.
3: Hey, by the way, T-Mart's not following soccer today. Meyer begins his approach end over end kick, although the premiership did start yesterday. Letcher, 15, 20, cuts to the near sideline, 25, 30, 35, and he's met there by Whitney Apollon, who slams him back to the turf.
1: There's a flag.
3: See what the flag's about. T-Mart, you know what T-Mart's studying? Fantasy football. And Whittingham, our executive producer.
1: Are you a fantasy guy?
3: Oh, he's been in a league for like 25 years. Big stakes league. You know how many times he's won? Zero.
1: Really?
3: He's never won once.
1: Oh, T-Mart's not answering, so that's
3: and
1: true.
3: Whittingham's his silent partner.
24: Face mask, BC number 42.
1: Oh,
24: it's 15 Parker yards McKenna. From the end of the play. First down, Saskatchewan.
3: Parker McKenna. So this will take out that good field position. The Lions pin the Riders, and they'll move it all the way up to the Saskatchewan 52. So, yeah, he's like the Chicago Cubs of, like, fantasy football.
1: I hear you're doing well in your baseball. You running away with it?
3: First, and fourth. Three leagues. Yeah, the big one, the American League, I'm winning. Two receivers far side, two to the near side. Tight end on the near side. Motioning out now is an eligible receiver, Daniel Johnson. Harris takes the snap, fires near side, and it's Daniel Johnson, the big tight end, who is a tackle who rambles all the way into BC territory down to the 42. How did you not see that?
1: Well,
3: coming?
1: I mean, I think that even when he gets out there, they think they're using him as a decoy, and they don't. And then they're just like, hey, we're going to throw it to him. Lions play zone defense. He's just sitting there, runs a 6-yard hitch, and
3: 11-yard pickup.
1: Good athleticism to avoid that first tackle.
3: He does. Nice job there by Daniel Johnson. 6'5", 307 out of Purdue. Wonder if he was teammates with Xander Horvath. Might have been. Same age. Two receivers near side. One to the far side. Conley right behind Harris. BC brings four. Quick hitting slant to Emlis, and he'll dive to the 32, splitting a couple of BC defenders. Be very close to a first down.
1: Yeah, it's too easy. Too easy.
3: So a yard short, now comes the short yardage unit.
1: If you're going to play 6 and 7 yards off some of these guys, he's just going to pick you apart. You've got to challenge yourself and get down and try to play a little bit closer.
3: Second and one, Tommy Harris comes into the game. 6'4", 245. Stampeders, the Rough Riders go short yardage. Tommy Stevens' old team. And then he should pick up the first down.
1: Yeah, I think he got it just barely.
3: Yeah.
1: He lunged over the left side of the offensive line.
3: I think he met him, but not before he picked up the first down. Did the ex-Stampeder. So 6:19 remaining in.
1: See, the other part about when you're a defensive back, if you're going to play off your guy, that's where he gets his pre-snap, right? He sees that you're way off him. At least show that you're close and then bail.
3: 6:19 left to go in the third quarter. Lions leading at 20-6, although Saskatchewan threatening here with a first and 10 of the BC 30. Keyshawn Johnson to the near side, two receivers to the far side. Handoff, Conley up the middle, bounces it to the left side, nothing there. Jackson Finley came up, had some penetration, forced him back inside. Shouldn't say nothing there. He picked up
1: 5 yards.
3: Five yards.
1: That's going to be Finley's fifth tackle.
3: By the way, special hello tonight to J. Paul McConnell, who might be listening in France. Wanted to throw that one out. JP's been listening to our broadcasts over the years. And
1: we hope we're doing
3: tonight,
1: well, buddy.
3: Exactly. JP, we're thinking of you. We hope you're doing well, my friend. Second and 5 for the Riders at the BC 25. Three receivers near side, two to the far side. Harris looks far side, fires wide open. It's Jete who makes the catch down to about the 15. And Julio, you're right, just too easy.
1: And the thing is, too, is like when you're going to give him that pre-snap, right? He's too smart and been around too much. Like, he's already got that guy picked up before the ball gets to his hands.
3: Gain of 9. McKenna with the tackle on the play. So, first and 10.
1: Yeah,
3: the Riders.
1: Lots of changes. Harris comes in. Malden comes in. Goforth comes in. Cherry comes in.
3: Keyshawn Johnson to the far side. Johnny Johnson to the near side with Emelis. Conley right behind. Harris takes the snap, goes left side. Flag on the play. He's brought down.
1: Holding.
3: TJ Lee with a good tackle on Conley, but they'll be bringing this back, as you mentioned. Julio, flag on the play.
1: Yeah, right away. It was on Malden. I think it was on Collins.
24: Saskatchewan number 62. It's a 10-yard penalty. Repeat first down.
3: So a break there for the Lions. You know, it's interesting. We're talking about Saskatchewan not really hurting themselves, beating themselves. Today they have.
1: Penalties, yeah.
3: Penalties have killed them. Taking two touchdowns off the board.
1: And turnovers, right? They've turned the ball over.
3: So first and 20 now for Saskatchewan to the BC 26. 4:21 remaining in the third quarter. Lions leading at 20-6. Ball on the far hash. Jete to the far side with Keyshawn Johnson and Johnny Johnson. Emelis and Duncan Busby to the near side. Now joined by Johnny Johnson. Connolly in the backfield. BC brings 4 plays of deep zone. Harris fires underneath. Picked off! It's picked off! Ronald Kent Jr. Yes, it is! Stanley Thomas Oliver has picked it off. And the Lions with their second interception of the game.
1: Fantastic read from the rookie. Just steps right in front of it.
3: Well, that will take a break. 4:01 left to go in the third quarter. BC Place. Lions lead the Riders 20-6. 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
3: Stanley Thomas Oliver's first interception as a pro in the Canadian Football League has given the Lions a first and 10 at their own 25 with 4:01 left to go in the third quarter here at BC Place. It's the Moj, Bob Marjanovic, along with Julio Caravetta. Trevor Martin's our executive producer. We did put T-Mart to work, by the way. Julio?
1: Yes.

0: Stanley Thomas Oliver does a great job of stepping in front of it. And when you make a play, like, he's entitled to the ball as well. And he steps in front of the receiver, and Corey Mace thought it might have been pass interference, but overruled, and Lions come up with the turnover.
1: Canadian Tire first down at the 25. Ball's on the far hash. Three receivers near side. Katoy now motions to the near side, making it four. Butler to the left of Rourke. Rourke takes the snap, has time. He's going to check this down to Butler on the far side. Black crosses the 30, gets to the 35, and he's wrestled to the out-of-bounds area by Woods. But he picks up 11 and a first down. Lions get a Canadian Tire first down.
0: He had four receivers to his left, and I think he really wanted to. But then he just re-cocks it. But what he does so well is he knows exactly where his outlet is. And there's no hesitation. As soon as he comes off of his read, he knows where his safety valve is.
1: Canadian Tire first down to the BC 37 on the far hash. Hatcher to the far side with Barry Hill and McInnes. Jackson to the near side with Katoy. Butler right behind Rourke in the backfield. Lines now motioning. Two receivers to the near side. Make it three. Handoff. Butler up the middle. And he's met by Roberson and Woods. Might pick up a couple.
0: Yeah. It's been tough sledding for both teams running the football. That's Butler's fourth carry. Xander Horvath has four as well.
1: Spotted at the 39.
0: He's got four for eight. Butler three for 14.
1: So second and eight. Katoy to the near side with Barry Hill and McInnes. Hatcher to the far side with Jackson. Butler to Rourke's right. Saskatchewan with five at the line of scrimmage. Bring five. Rourke fires downfield looking for Barry Hill. Makes the catch. Splits the defender. 30. 25. It's a foot race. 15. And he steps out of bounds as he's being chased down by Lacumbo. But what a catch by Stanley Barry Hill.
0: How does he make this catch? Wow, the concentration required for this. I mean, Jackson Ford, the safety, is coming over. He's running a post pattern. And he's able to keep his concentration right at the moment. I mean, there's contact there.
1: Gain of 58 yards. Canadian Tire first down at the Saskatchewan 13. Ball in the near hash. Lions threatening here. After the big play by Stanley Berryhill. Hatcher to the far side. McInnes and Jackson to the near side. Katoy the tight end as they go double tight formation with Pickett on the other side. Little play action and he throws to Jackson at his feet. Incomplete. And there's a late flag. Jackson Ford took a shot on Berryhill. And they might call Jackson Ford here.
0: Well,
1: for unnecessary roughness.
0: I would think so.
1: Or they might pick up the flag as well. I mean, to me, it's a 50-50 call. He probably thought Barry Hill was going to catch the pass. Did he know that Barry Hill was not going to catch it and had already committed? I'd like to see a replay of it.
0: And they're talking to the
1: command center.
0: Yeah.
1: Boys at Fort McMurray are waking up. After three games this week, they've had a lot of fun in the basement suite there. Spinning that roulette wheel to see what the calls are half the time.
0: So Jackson's just going to come into that left flat. Ball's down on the ground.
1: It was deflected, actually.
0: I mean, he takes a couple of steps.
1: It was Vodders who tipped it.
2: Saskatchewan number 21. Bolton places the 1 yard line. Automatic first down.
1: It was Vodders who tipped that, Julio, looking at the replay. Got his hands on it.
0: Yeah, but it's Jackson. Okay, he did tip it. So the ball hits the ground, and then Ford takes two steps and hits him. So, although I think it's a little bit touchy, you could see how they would agree with it.
1: So, Canadian Tire first down for the Lions at the Saskatchewan 1. Lions will bring out the short yardage unit as Horvath comes up behind Coach Ur. Horvath, left side. Touchdown, BC Lions! Xander Horvath with his ninth rushing touchdown of the season has extended the Lions' lead to 26-6 with 1:23 left to go in the third quarter.
0: Yeah, nothing fancy about this. This right over the left side of the offensive line, and he's just going to lunge that big frame into the end zone.

0: Stone.
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1: Xander Horvath, one-yard touchdown run has given the BC Lions a 27-6 lead over the Saskatchewan Roughriders with 109 left to go in the third quarter at BC Place Stadium. 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
0: After the Stanley Thomas Oliver interception, the Lions go with five plays for 73 yards, and Xander Horvath caps it all off with that one-yard plunge into the end zone.
1: Horvath, by the way, takes the touchdown lead in the CFL with that scamper. One-yard touchdown run is
0: so
1: Horvath's, what,
0: 12th?
1: His 12th touchdown of the season. Tommy Stevens has
0: and
1: 11 rushing touchdowns.
0: Here's the other thing, too, Moach. 1-for-6 on second down conversions.
1: Little
0: right?
1: Wobbly kick, and it's going to be picked up by Bertrand Hudon at the 25, crosses the 30, 35, and he's brought down there. Good job on specials by Thibaut Debaye making the tackle.
0: I don't know how good a job that is. Like, I mean, I like the tackle, but when you're squibbing the ball now, that you're not kicking the ball downfield because you're just afraid you're going to give up something big, right? Like, ball's still now at the 42.
1: So, first and 10 for the Riders at the 42. Ball's on the far hash. Jete to the far side with Keyshawn Johnson. Johnny Johnson on the near side with Duncan Busby and Emelis. Conley in the backfield. He motions out to the far side. BC brings four. Harris comes near side, fires sideline, looking for Emelis. Bounces at about 5 yards in front of him.
0: Emelis was on the sideline. And he, when he saw Trevor Harris roll to his side, he turns that up the sideline, and Harris anticipated him staying there, so the ball goes incomplete. But I was just going to say, Lions 1-for-6 on second down going into the second half, 4-for-4 on second down as they continue to improve in that area.
1: Second and 10, Jete to the far side with Keyshawn Johnson and Johnny Johnson. Johnny Johnson motion to the near side, joining Emelis and Duncan Busby. Conley in the backfield. BC brings five. Harris pops again. Goes down. Quarterback sack for the BC Lions. And getting credit for this one.
0: Is it Sales?
1: Will be Casey Sales. Betts is there as well, but I think Sales will get credit for this sack. And it'll be Sales' first sack of the season.
0: Yeah, nicely done. Again, when you take away that first read, he was looking to his right. He pumps it. He doesn't like it, and that's where the sack comes in.
1: Chapman back to punt at the Saskatchewan 20. Jackson and Berryhill await for BC. Punts away. It's far side. Berryhill races up, catches it. No, he doesn't. Lets it bounce. Now he catches it on the hop at the 32, crosses the 35, and he's met there right as he crossed the 40. Dumped on his back. believe it might have been Aubrey Miller Jr. With that, we'll take a break. Three quarters are in the books here at BC Place. Lions lead the Rough Riders 27-6. 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
1: BC Lions lead the Saskatchewan Roughriders 27-6 with one quarter left to play here at BC Place. It's the Moats, Bob Marjanovic, along with Julio Caravetta, Trevor Martins, our producer this afternoon. Time now for the out-of-town scoreboard, brought to you by the BC Federation of Labor. The BC Federation of Labor has been standing up for workers and communities since 1956. By working together, we can break the silence on gender-based violence.
0: Thursday, it started Ottawa in Montreal. Ottawa looked good early on, but man, oh man, it fell apart. Montreal 46-16. Friday, Winnipeg with a great first half, but just couldn't capitalize on its opportunities. Edmonton, give them credit, 22-19. They defeat the Blue Bombers at home. Yesterday, Toronto, even though there's rain delay and lightning delay, they come back and win that game 39-20. And here, the BC Lions 27, the Saskatchewan Roughriders 6.
1: Again, the out-of-town scoreboard brought to you by the BC Federation of Labor. Lions will be scrimmaging from their own 41. They're going left to right here in the fourth quarter. Saskatchewan right to left. And again, a good turnout today here at BC Place with the Riders in town. Upper bowl open, and again, looking at that far side. And
0: yeah, there's lots of people.
1: They only had it from like goal line to goal line, but there's tons of people up there. One receiver to the near side, Hatcher, three to the far side. RPO, Rourke rolls out far side, being chased by Sodnage, being chased by Brooks, makes the throw, makes the catch, and this is McKinnis spinning off a couple of Saskatchewan defenders before he's finally thrown out of bounds. Saskatchewan says it's their ball as it came loose.
0: Yeah, the ball popped out there.
1: But the Lions will go tempo again as they spot the ball at the Saskatchewan 51 after that gain of 17. Rourke takes the snap, rolls out near side. Now he's going to take a shot downfield. He's looking for Jackson, and it's intercepted as the ball hung up there. And it's Jackson Ford crossing the 15, the 20. He's all the way up the sidelines before he's knocked out of bounds by Butler as he crossed the 35.
0: Ah.
1: Nathan Rourke decided to take a shot. He had Jackson.
0: He
1: just
0: did
1: underthrew
0: too.
1: It.
0: Exactly. And I think he underthrew it because there was a guy in his face. They quickly get to the line of scrimmage. They fake the handoff. He rolls to his right. He steps into this. Yeah, and he just gets hit at the last second. And he just couldn't get enough on it.
1: You know, it's ironic that they went tempo because they thought McKinnis might have fumbled the ball.
0: Yeah, you're right.
1: They turn over the ball and basically almost where McKinnis went out of bounds. First and 10, Saskatchewan at their own 37. Three receivers near side, two to the far side. Harris drops back, fires, going to find Emelis, and he's going to be tackled there by McKenna and Lee, but not before he picks up close to 12 yards on a first down. Now the Riders go tempo.
0: Yeah, well, they're going to, they got to get going here.
1: Three receivers near side, two to the far side. Bertrand Hudon in the backfield, BC showing four. Come with four. Harris drops back, fires right down the middle, and he has a receiver making a catch and hitting the turf as Keyshawn Johnson picks up close to 13, and he's Saskatchewan first.
0: And what you don't want to do is just start playing soft. Even with a 27-6 lead, you don't want to give him any momentum.
1: First and 10 of the BC 48. Keyshawn Johnson to the near side with Duncan Busby. Three receivers far side. Emelis, Jette, and Johnny Johnson. BC brings four. Playing soft again. Bertrand Hudon across the middle makes the catch. Down to BC 35. Too easy.
0: Yeah, exactly.
1: Gain of 13.
0: Let's see what Mike Benavides dials up here.
1: Two receivers near side, three to the far side. Bertrand Hudon in the backfield. BC brings four. Harris drops back, has time. Checks this underneath. Bertrand Hudon on a crossing pattern, tackled immediately by McKenna.
0: Nice job by McKenna. He's right there to bring Bertrand down.
1: Gain of four makes it second and six at the BC 32. Keyshawn Johnson to the near side with Duncan Busby. Three receivers far side. Jette, Johnny Johnson, and Emelis. Harris fires near side. Wide open receiver. Touchdown, Saskatchewan Roughriders. Shell Duncan Busby ran down the near sidelines, was wide open, and scores on a 32-yard strike. And just like that, it's 27-12.
0: Yeah, there had to be a busting coverage. I mean, Busby's just running down the left sideline. There's no one there.
1: Too easy.
0: Yeah, not over the top. See what I'm telling you with a veteran quarterback like that?
1: Too much time, yes. Too easy. So this will be a convert to bring the Riders to within 14. And the kick is up, and it's good. So now the score is BC 27, Saskatchewan 13, 11:53 left to go in the fourth quarter of BC Place. 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
1: BC Lions lead the Saskatchewan Roughriders by a score of 27-13. 11:53 left to go in the fourth quarter of BC Place. Of course, the Riders just scoring a 32-yard touchdown. Shell Duncan Busby on the 32-yard reception to bring the Riders to within two scores at 27-13.
0: Well, you know that they weren't just going to roll over and go away. But that's too easy.
1: Way too easy.
0: Yeah.
1: And then, hey, 27-6, in my mind, Julio, keep doing what you're doing. They haven't done anything.
0: Yeah.
1: Force them to beat you, and they just went into prevent. And here you go. Here's a touchdown. That was just way too easy for a quarterback like Trevor Harris.
0: Well, and they do what they have to do. They have an interception to and turn it into points.
1: Hey, don't kid yourself. We got a ball game.
0: Oh, go. We sure do.
1: Saskatchewan ain't going to go away, I'll tell you that. So Hale begins his approach. And it's going to be Jermaine Jackson at the BC 15. Crosses the 20, 25, 30. Cuts to the middle of the field, and he will be shy of just the 34-yard line. Brought down by Nick Weeb. So a Canadian Tire first down for the Lions at their own 34. 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
0: Nathan Rourke over 300 yards passing, 314. That's the seventh time this year he's gone over 300 yards.
1: See what the Lions can do in terms of response. Hatcher to the far side. Four receivers to the near side. Three bunched up near the Lions formation. Now two of them motion over to the far side. Rourke fires far side, finds McInnis, and he is chopped down immediately on the play by Lacumbo and Fields, who come up to make the tackle. McInnis might have picked up what?
0: Yeah, but they came with blitz. He's got to get rid of it, right? And they anticipated that quick throw.
1: So a gain of, say, three as they spotted at the 37. Makes it second and seven now for the Lions. Ball on the far hash. 11:07 left to go. Lions lead it 27-13.
0: And you know that Saskatchewan's going to take some chances defensively, right? They got to make a play.
1: Katoy, McInnis, and Berryhill to the far side. Hatcher to the near side with Jackson Horvath to the left of Rourke, or to the right of him, pardon me. Saskatchewan brings the blitz, and the Lions will convert as Katoy makes the catch, diving.
0: That's a big one right there.
1: Across the 45-yard line, he'll be down at the 46, so a gain of nine and a first.
0: The big cat's going to line up in the slot to the quarterback's left and just find that open space about 10 yards downfield.
1: Nice
0: great
1: catch.
0: Throw, and a great throw, too, away from the both defenders.
1: Nice and low.
0: Yeah.
1: Jonathan Edouard touchdown Katoy after he hit the deck. Jackson to the far side. McInnis and Hatcher to the near side. Horvath right behind Rourke as Lions go double tight. Saskatchewan four at the line of scrimmage. They fake the dive, and it's going to be Katoy making the catch. Makes the couple of defenders miss, and he's all the way down to the 35-yard line.
0: Oh,
1: Javon Katoy, my oh my.
0: Yeah, that's a 5-yard reception, and he drags defenders. What did he end up getting out of that?
1: I want to say 39 or 29. 29-yard pickup.
0: Holy smokes.
1: Down to the Saskatchewan 35. Great job by Javon Katoy. Canadian Tire first down. Hatcher, Jackson, and McInnis to the far side. Katoy the tight end on the near side. Now all three receivers motioning to the near side. Saskatchewan with three at the line of scrimmage. Horvath up the middle, finds a hole, 25, hurdles the defender all the way down to the 20-yard line. The Z-train going airborne, and the Lions pick up another Canadian Tire first down, gain of 15.
0: And you can see why Jackson Ford's going to try to take me. He's 6'3", 240, coming right up the gut at you. He dives at his feet, gives it away, and Horvath just hurdles him.
10: Timeout.
1: So Saskatchewan calling a timeout with 9:02 left to go in the fourth quarter. Reminder to stay tuned after the game for the Prospera Credit Union postgame show. BC Lions fans, listen up. 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So the Lions looking to make this a three-score game again after the Riders scored a touchdown by Duncan Busby. Good response here by the Lions.
0: Yeah, well, fantastic response. Fantastic response.
1: Just when it appeared the Riders might have had some life, the Lions are looking to regain the momentum here with a score. Canadian Tire first down at the Saskatchewan 21. Hatcher, McInnis, and Jackson to the far side. Pickett, the tight end on the near side. Horvath right behind Rourke. Jackson now motions. They go double tight formation with Katoy, the tight end, on the other side. Horvath up the middle, and he's going to make it to the 20-yard line, Xander Horvath, back to maybe the original line of scrimmage.
0: Yeah, they line up, like you said, with the two big guys, with Pickett and Katoy lined up at tight ends. And Marcus Sales beats Pickett to the outside and is able to bring him down.
1: So second and 10 now at the Saskatchewan 21. 8:43 left to go. Lions, of course, leading it by 14. Hatcher to the near side. Berryhill, Jackson, McInnis, and Katoy to the far side. Horvath in the game to the right of Rourke. Jackson now motions to the near side. Saskatchewan brings six. Rourke has time, pumps, fakes, nothing there. Now he's going to be sacked.
0: Ooh.
1: Quarterback sack on the play by Desmond Evans. And Rourke lucky to get up there without injury.
0: And luckily he didn't cough up the ball. I mean, he was going to do one of those jump passes, then just brought it back down.
1: So Sean White comes out.
0: So he's saying to Coach Pierce right now to get the board because he thinks there was a pass interference or something. He saw something downfield. You could see them talking. They're looking at the board right now. Do you call a timeout?
1: Well, they're not going to throw the flag.
0: Or no, just to give yourself a little bit more time to see it.
1: So White comes out. This will be a 34-yard attempt. He is hit from 43 and 25. Kick is up. Kick is good. Sean White, his 34-yard field goal, has now extended the BC lead to 30-13 with 7:32 left to go in the fourth quarter at BC Place. 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
1: Sean White's third field goal of the game, a 34-yarder, has given the BC Lions a 30-13 lead over the Saskatchewan Roughriders, with 7:32 left to go in the fourth quarter here at BC Place. It's the Moats, Bob Marjanovic, along with Julio Caravetta. 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
0: Seven plays, 49 yards, and all capped off by that 43-yard field goal by Sean White.
1: 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As we resume play, of course, the Riders going right to left from our broadcast location here at BC Place.
0: How about this?
1: Lions left to right.
0: I'll tell you afterwards.
1: Jette and Keyshawn Johnson to the far side. Three receivers near side. Emelis, Johnny Johnson, and Duncan Busby. Bertrand Hudon motions out. Lines are going to be called offside here. Malden was offside. He's going to take a shot downfield. Duncan Busby makes the catch over Deontay Williams, and he's brought down at the 40 by C.J. Colden, so the Rough Riders will wave that flag off.
0: 19 targets for Javon Kotoy, 18 catches this year. He's got 6 targets, 6 catches, 110 yards, 1 touchdown.
1: So I believe this is a gain of 30. To Duncan Busby.
0: Yeah, what you don't want to do is give him offside. A quick strike.
11: BC number 93. Penalty is declined. First down, Saskatchewan.
1: So three receivers near side, two to the far side for Harris. Bertrand Hudon to the left in the backfield. Now motions over to Harris's right side. Harris takes the snap. BC brings four. Ball's tipped at the line of scrimmage. Was see it Betts? Yes, it was.
0: Yeah, but you see what I'm saying about getting rid of the ball quickly? Yeah. If you read through the quarterback, then you get your hands up. It's
1: Matthew Betts with the knockdown. That is Betts' second knockdown of the year. Second and 10, three receivers to the far side. Keyshawn Johnson and Jette are to the near side. Bertrand Hudon to the right of Harris. BC showing blitz. Here they come with five. Harris drops back, fires near side, finds the receiver. Keyshawn Johnson will be short of the first down, but close enough that the Riders will probably go for it.
0: That's a good 2 yards. A good 2 yards. Yeah, they're going to go for it, but and that's not going to be a gimme on for Tommy Stevens, so they're going to keep Trevor Harris out there.
1: So third and two, the BC 32. Keyshawn Johnson to the far side with Duncan Busby. Emelis to the near side with Johnny Johnson. Hand off Bertrand Hudon up the middle. He'll pick up the first down as he crosses the 30, gets to about the BC 28. 6:15 left to go. Lions lead it by 17. Ball spotted at the BC 27. Riders go tempo, two receivers up top, three to the near side. Keyshawn Johnson in the slot on that far side. BC brings four. Harris looking for Keyshawn, not there, checks it down to Bertrand Hudon. Across the middle, ball comes loose, and Saskatchewan comes up with it. Ball came out of Bertrand Hudon's arms, and it went right into the arms of offensive lineman Logan Ferland.
0: Yeah, right into his hands. Like, that ball, like, exploded out of Hudon's hands.
1: So spotted at the 22nd and 3. Two receivers far side, three to the near side. Harris looking over that defense. BC comes with four. Pumps, now he's going to check it down to Bertrand Hudon again, and he's going to be wrapped up just shy of the 10-yard line. Sankey in on the tackle. But that'll be a first down for the Riders and a fresh set of downs with 5:19 left to go. First and 10 of the BC 12. Three receivers to the far side. Jette to the near side with Keyshawn Johnson. Harris barking out instructions to Emilis, Duncan Busby, and Johnny Johnson on that far side. Conley in the game now at running back. BC brings four. Harris under pressure, and he throws this one away as he was being wrapped up by Levi Bell. Or is it Gusta?
0: Yeah, it was Gusta, but I mean, at what point do you not call that?
1: So incomplete second and 10.
0: Nice job by David Gusta just to... He's just driving Ferland right into the back and looked like he had his first sack.
1: Duncan Busby and Emilis up top, along with Johnny Johnson, Keyshawn Johnson, and Jette to the near side. Conley in the backfield. BC brings three. Plays zone. Harris has time. Now he's looking. Nothing there. Quarterback sack. Down he goes. And it's the big man, Lorenzo Maldon, with his first sack as a Lion. And it's third and long for the Riders.
0: Just never gave up on it. Great coverage downfield. That's a coverage sack. So nicely done by the Lions downfield to allow Maldon to get this sack.
1: And the Riders will elect to go for the field goal to make it a 16-point game. This will be a 25-yarder by Hale. He has hit from 24 and 47. 3:48 left to go in the game. Kick is up. Kick is good. So the 25-yard field goal by Hale is good. Makes the score 30 to 16. Pardon me. With 3:38 left to go in the fourth quarter. 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
1: 3:38 left to go in the fourth quarter. BC Place Lions lead the Rough Riders by a score of 30-16 after a 25-yard field goal by Saskatchewan's Alex Hale. Reminder to join us for the Prospera Credit Union postgame show. We'll hear from quarterback Nathan Rourke, head coach Buck Pierce, among others. Who gets your vote for one of our guests after the game? Julio?
0: Excuse me?
1: See, you don't listen to me. You never do.
0: I'm voting for what you... I thought you...
1: I said, who gets your vote for one of our postgame guests? Who would you want?
0: Oh, for our postgame guests. So, who do I want? I think Javon Kotoy would be pretty good start.
1: Yeah, we could get Kotoy on. get T-Mart to work on it. Speaking of Gatoy, motions out to the far side with Jackson and McInnes. Hatcher to the near side. Horvath to Rourke's right. Saskatchewan with the four-man front. Little play action. He's going to find a receiver. No, he's not. Diving attempt by Jermaine Jackson at the 50. Gets up, smacks his hands because he knows he should have had that one.
0: Yeah, he should have. And then he had McInnes behind him open as well. So you want to use all this. You're going to get the 3-minute timeout here.
1: Ball spotted, of course, at the BC 40. Second and 10. See if the Lions can convert here. Take more time off the clock. Leading by 14, and that is the 3-minute warning. And with that, we'll take a break. BC Lions looking to finish it off against the Riders here at BC Place, leading 30-16 with 3 minutes remaining. 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
1: 3 minutes remain in the fourth quarter at BC Place Stadium. Lions lead the Rough Riders by a score of 30-16. It's the Moj, Bob Marjanovic, along with Julio Caravetta. Hoping to see the Lions finish this one off and improve to 5-5 and pulled it within a game of the Riders, who would drop to 6-4.
0: Yeah, one game behind them.
1: Not bad after a 1-5 start.
0: Yeah, I was going to say.
1: And still within striking distance of the Edmonton Elks as well, who the Lions have the season series on, which is obviously a benefit should they tie Edmonton. So Canadian Tire, first down for the Lions at their own 40 with 3 minutes remaining. See if they can finish, pardon me, second and 10, I should say, at their own 40. See if they can convert this and keep that clock running. Katoy to the far side with Hatcher and Berryhill. McInnes to the near side with Jackson. Horvath to the right of Rourke in the backfield. Saskatchewan showing blitz. Come with five. Rourke under pressure. Quarterback sack. And it's Thurman.
0: Wow.
1: Who got in. And Jameer Thurman with his second sack of the season. And the Lions will be forced to punt.
0: Yeah, not what you want. Giving the ball back. Just under 3 minutes left. There's
1: lots of time.
0: See what
1: Thurman did there?
0: What?
1: I love that little disguise. So he came up to the line of scrimmage. They ran a twist where the tackle crossed his face, and Thurman turned his shoulders to look like he was going to drop.
0: And then came?
1: And then came. It was nicely disguised.
0: Well, you know Nathan's probably not going to force anything downfield, so take the sack and hope your defense can go out there and defend.
1: Myers at the BC 19. Letcher awaits at the Saskatchewan 24. Punts away. Nice punt by Meyer. Letcher drifts all the way to the Saskatchewan 20. Near side numbers. Makes one defender miss, crosses 25, 30, 35, 40 down the sidelines, and he's pushed out of bounds there by Cameron Foran, the long snapper. But Saskatchewan will have decent field position with 2:26 left to go.
0: How much of a return is that? I'm looking now. I haven't posted it yet. 57-yard punt. Great punt.
1: So first down for the Riders at their own 43 with 2:26 remaining. This one ain't over yet, big fella.
0: No way.
1: Tons of time. Emelis to the far side with Duncan Busby and Johnny Johnson. Keyshawn Johnson to the near side with Jete. Conley in the backfield to the right of Harris, BC. Fourth the line. Come with four. Play zone. Harris under pressure. He's going to check this down, and it's incomplete. He just kind of threw it up for Keyshawn.
0: Well, yeah, he didn't want to take the sack. Was that Casey Sales that was tracking him down? It was. So they flush him out to his right, and Sales forces him to throw the ball in. And as he's rolling, he throws it high.
1: Actually,
0: lucky he's not, that wasn't intercepted.
1: Emelis was the intended target. So second and 10 now, 2:19 on the clock. Duncan Busby, Emelis, and Johnny Johnson to the far side. Keyshawn Johnson to the near side with Jette. Conley motions out of the backfield. BC brings four. Harris fires down the middle. Ball's tipped. Great play by Jackson Finley. As the intended target was Keyshawn Johnson, Finley went up, got his left hand on it. Incomplete.
0: Yeah, and Ronald Kent's high-fiving Finley because Kent was behind him. Now, I don't know whether or not Ronald Kent thought he might have had the interception. But great play by Jackson Finley to take away that underneath.
1: Third and 10, ball game for Sask right here. Have to convert if they want to have any hope of coming back. Jette to the near side with Keyshawn Johnson. Johnny Johnson motions to the far side, joining Emelis and Duncan Busby. BC brings three. Harris drops back, fires near side, finds receiver. Jette will pick up the first down. Gain of about 13.
0: Yeah, Lions only rushed three there, so lots of time for Trevor Harris to find an open receiver.
1: He'll spot it at the BC 54, 2:10 left to go. And there's a timeout now.
0: Yeah, Saskatchewan called timeout.
1: So 2:10 remaining. Saskatchewan with the first and 10 of the BC 54. Reminder, Prospera Credit Union postgame show coming up. Hear from Buck Pierce, Nathan Rourke, Javon Katoy, and per Julio Caravetta's wishes, Parker McKenna. You carry a lot of weight.
0: Did we go with Parker McKenna?
1: Thomas Oliver. That's right. My bad. Stanley Thomas Oliver with his first interception in the CFL.
0: And that's you carrying your weight.
1: I'm a light guy now.
0: You completely kiboshed my idea and
1: you got Katoy. Katoy is your pick. First and 10 for the Riders of the BC 54. Two receivers near side, three to the far side. Conley in the backfield. BC brings four, soft zone. Harris under pressure is going to check this down to Conley. Crosses the 50-45. He's wrapped up there by a couple of lines, including Parker McKenna.
0: What you don't want to do is give up an explosive play. You cannot. If he's going to dink and dunk his way down there and let the clock run itself down, then but don't give him anything big.
1: Ball at the BC 43. Three receivers far side, two to the near side. Conley in the backfield. BC brings four, plays zone again. Throws this up, and it's caught by Johnny Johnson at about the BC 32. Ball came loose.
0: Well, they're saying it's incomplete.
1: Or is it incomplete? Or are they going to call this a catch? Looks like they're going to spot it, Julio.
0: Well, the one referee came in and was saying no catch.
1: Watching the replay.
0: That's not a catch. It's incomplete.
1: Well, there's a rider who's taken a knee. And it is... Is it Emelis that's taken a knee? And now he's up.
0: If this is a catch...
1: Now, this is being reviewed, I imagine. Justin McInnes, the referee. They're
0: it's
1: saying
0: incomplete.
1: No, they're saying incomplete. One of the officials is saying incomplete. And so they're going to move this back. So you're right. Some confusion there amongst the officials. So it'll be second and 10. The BC 43 and a half, we'll call it. .149 remaining. Lions leading at 30-16. Duncan Busby, Emelis, and Johnny Johnson to the far side. Keyshawn Johnson to the near side with Jette. And now we have the officials again conferring. Or did Corey Mace throw a challenge flag?
0: Well, I mean, how can they even... I saw the replay. It wasn't even close. It was incomplete.
16: Saskatchewan 88 from the game.
0: Yeah, because he went down. It looked like he got his bell rung.
1: So Johnny Johnson makes his way to the sidelines. Well, Emelis took a knee after that play as well. But Emelis got up. Stayed in the game. So, second and 10 now for Saskatchewan at the BC 44. Two receivers near side, three to the far side. Harris takes the snap. BC brings three, plays a super soft zone. Harris is going to scramble, crosses the 40, dives across the 35. And it'll be me. Well, they might give him the first
0: down. They're going to give him the first.
1: Yep, they will. So 1:43 remaining. First and 10, Saskatchewan at the BC 33 after the 10-yard pickup. Three receivers far side, two to the near side. BC brings three, plays soft zone again. Harris under pressure. And he's going to be brought down. Quarterback sack on the play. Lorenzo Maldon with his second sack of the game.
0: Yeah, and this is all effort, too. This is a three-man pressure. And he's coming off the backside. Getting the sack.
1: He might make his way onto the postgame show if this keeps up. Second and 15, 1:33 remaining. Three receivers near side, two to the far side for Harris. Takes the snap. BC brings three, plays super soft zone. Checks this down to Keyshawn Johnson, who's tackled immediately on the play by McKenna. And that's a minimal gain, maybe a gain of, what, 3 yards, if that. They'll spot it at the 31. So makes it second and 14. Or check that, third and 14. Three receivers to the far side. As Weeb is into the game now on that far side for the injured Johnny Johnson. BC brings three, super soft zone. Harris goes downfield. Incomplete. Intended target was Johnson. Sankey was way back there in coverage. He was there, as was TJ Lee. And Emelis is shaken up on the play as he went up and came down hard.
0: Sankey got a good shot on him. I mean, they had to go deep. He went across the middle. And as soon as he went up for the ball, Sankey was coming from that middle linebacker spot and just labeled him.
1: So, Emelis down on the ground being attended to. And the Lions looking to seal this one now. Leading 30-16 with 1:13 remaining in the fourth quarter.
0: Yeah, the turnover on downs. So that's going to be four turnovers tonight for the Lions.
1: And some concern for Emelis, some of his four or five teammates are down there.
0: He's just coming off the sixth game, is he not?
1: He is. Let's see what they're working on. Is it his leg? It appears to be. As they work on his right leg.
0: What a performance from both these quarterbacks, though, huh? Like, Harris, 28-42, 356. He has two interceptions. One touchdown. Nathan Rourke, 22-28, 355, two touchdowns in the interception. As Emelis gets up to his feet and starts walking off the field.
1: Such a
0: treat to watch two guys like that.
1: Our old friend Chris Burns said it the best. You're not as bad as you think you are when you lose, and you're not as good as you are when you think when you win.
0: Yeah.
1: And I look at this Lions win today. This could have been a different game. Had two plays, been allowed to stand.
0: Yeah, the two touchdowns.
1: Yeah, two touchdowns taken off the board for the Riders.
0: On penalties.
1: Conley with, what, a 43-yard reception. The other was a 20-yard return by Weeb off a fumble by Berryhill and a punt return. Could have been a vastly different game. Lions double tight formation. Horvath right behind Rourke. Takes the snap up the middle, crosses the 35, finds a hole. The Z-train all the way to about the 46-yard line. That'll be 11 yards and a first down for Xander Horvath.
0: Yeah, he almost busts this as well, going right up the gut. And this is the element of the game that the Lions, as you head into this stretch of the season, when you can do this, when you got a lead and you can start pounding the rock.
1: Well, this is where a guy like Horvath, defenses are tired, they're worn down. Wouldn't surprise me in the least if he busts one here. Horvath up the middle again. Gets to the left edge, and he will pick up close to five. They'll whistle that down, so 42 seconds.
0: And here's the other thing, too. Everybody in the building knows what's happening. The defense knows what's coming. And Barry Hill's going to check into the game. Pickett's out.
1: So second and four at the BC 53 with 40 seconds remaining. What's Horvath up to rushing?
0: He's just at 41. 9 for 41.
1: That's it?
0: Yeah, he's also got one catch for 33.
1: Rourke takes the snap. Another handoff, Horvath up the middle. Crosses the midfield stripe. Brought down there by Antoine Brooks.
0: Yeah, they're going to have to kick it.
1: So with 18 seconds remaining.
0: Oh, no, sorry, they're not going to kick it.
1: No. We'll let this run
0: down.
1: Yeah,
0: I was going to say this, let it run down. It's a big win. That gets right, we talk about getting right back into it. Four in a row as they head to Ottawa next week.
1: So the Lions go into victory formation. Take the snap. Does work. And will they do this one more time? No, they won't.
0: They don't have any timeouts left.
1: And that's the ball game. The BC Lions have defeated the Saskatchewan Roughriders by a score of 30-16 today at BC Place. A game in which the Lions took full advantage of some Saskatchewan miscues and wind up winning it by 14. Prospera Credit Union postgame show coming up. We'll hear from head coach Buck Pierce, as well as quarterback Nathan Rourke and others. 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
1: Horvath to the left of Rourke. Saskatchewan with four at the line. Come with four. Rourke drops back, pumps. Now he's going to run, throws into the end zone. Touchdown, BC Lions! Keon Hatcher makes the catch, his fourth touchdown reception of the year. The Lions up their lead to 19-6. The Convert would make it 20-6, and that was our Northwest Tank Lines drive of the game. 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The four-yard reception by Hatcher, culminating an eight-play, 69-yard drive. And a big shout-out to the folks at Northwest Tank Lines, Tom Blaney and company. It's the Moj Bobarjanovic, Julio Caravetta, coming to you from BC Place, where the Lions have defeated the Saskatchewan Rough Riders today by a score of 30-16. To improve their record to 5-5 and pulled it within the game of the Riders, who dropped to 6-4. Julio, before we get to the offensive and, the team numbers, just your assessment of what you saw.
0: Well, I mean, I thought it was a very good football game. I thought both teams, you know, played very, very well. I thought the difference in the game was one, penalties, 77 for 72 yards by Saskatchewan. Lions only had two penalties for 20 yards. A couple of those penalties cost them big. As you pointed out, they had
1: two touchdowns
0: and turnovers. Saskatchewan had four, Lions had two, and I think Saskatchewan was lucky to have just four. I know late in the game they had that last turnover was turnover on downs, but Lions had a couple of opportunities to, you know, have a couple more interceptions and weren't able to capitalize. But that's what usually happens. You get two good football teams, it's about the mistakes. And the Lions were able to, the other part of that equation is when you get your opportunities, you got to cash in. Lions were 2-for-2 on their red zone trips. Saskatchewan, normally 76% do they capitalize on their red zone opportunities, 0-for-2. So again, all those big factors in this game.
1: Looking at the team numbers, first down, Saskatchewan had 23, BC had 22. Looking at net offense, Saskatchewan 410, BC 414. Rushing yards, BC 76, Saskatchewan 69. Passing yards, BC 355, Saskatchewan 356. Team losses, BC 5 for 17, Saskatchewan 3 for 15. Explosion plays, Saskatchewan had three plays of 30 yards or more. They were all passes, I should mention. BC had two passes of over 30 yards. Turnovers, Saskatchewan 4, BC 2. And time of possession, Saskatchewan 30-46, BC 29-14.
0: You look at those statistics, everything's pretty close, except those ones that we talked about. I thought the Lions were better in the second half with their second down conversion. They were 1 of 6 in the first half. They came back, were 5 of 9 in the second half, which was much better. But again, the difference, penalties, turnovers, and capitalizing on those opportunities in the red zone, 2-for-2 and 0-for-2 for Saskatchewan.
1: All right, time now for our player of the game brought to you by Colson Aerial Firefighting, proud partner of the BC Lions Pride Community Program, featuring fire smart messaging to our youth. Of course, Dan Vertlieb has worked this into your contract that you get to pick all the players of the game. So who do you got?
0: Dan Vertlieb.
1: Your agent.
0: Oh, no, I think Dan's moved on to bigger and better things than Julio.
1: Who are you going with the player of the game?
0: I, of course, Nathan is always the top of the list, but I have to go with Javon Kotoy. I thought he was, again, just clutch, came up with some big receptions, yards after catch.

0: really were noticeable, especially in that third quarter, right? I think we had some self-inflicted, mistakes and some execution errors early in the game that, led to punts or maybe field goals. But overall, proud of their effort. We were able to run the ball late. I thought we did a good job stopping the run. And when you look at, getting them off the field in some critical second long situations in the second half, they did that.
1: Yeah, I mean, absolutely. I thought, too, the other thing as far as that, obviously you made adjustments because I thought one of the big differences, too, was your second down conversions. You were 5 of 9 in the second half, only 1 for 6 in the first.
0: Yeah.
1: Right? That was, keeping yourself on the field. Like when you talk about defending a guy like Trevor Harris, the best way to do it is keep your offense on the field.
0: Yeah, no doubt. And, we leaned a little bit more on some of our drop back pass game out of some different sets, and able to attack some boundary concepts and some field concepts and just, play cleaner football, generate some first downs on first down, so they couldn't just load up the box and try and stop the run up front.
1: Hey, I don't know what it is, but if you bottle what you have as a coach and try to sell it on to teams that maybe start out slow and are able to get themselves back into it, you definitely got something going. You must be awfully happy about the fact that I know it's disappointing early. You had to overcome a lot of adversity, but you got to love the resilience of your team to get themselves back into, right back into the thick of everything.
0: Yeah, I mean, that's who we are. That's what we talk about. It's a no panic mindset. It's all about poise and growth. And lessons learned, and you go through those lessons, and you got to be able to learn from them. We learn from the good and the bad, and I think our coaches are doing a great job of, continuing to push in terms of what we're asking guys to do, and the guys are responding to it. And week in and week out, our guys are working hard, and they're starting to understand how to practice, how to show up every day, and the young guys are starting to step up as well.
2: I look at some of the drives, and people, look at the drive in which Hatcher scored the 4-yard touchdown reception. That was 8 plays, 69 yards. Katoy with a big touchdown, 23-yarder. But you know what I thought was important in this game was your response after Duncan Busby scored on that 32-yarder to make it 27-13. It's a two-score game. Saskatchewan may start feeling a little momentum there, and you come back and Sean White nails a 34-yard field goal to kind of take the momentum away. I thought that was pretty big today.
0: Yeah, absolutely. And I think, when you look at complementary football, you're going to have adversity, and each phase at some point through the game is going to go through those adverse moments, right? So it's up to the next phase to step up and go on and, try and take control of that momentum, if you want to call it, and go out there and execute and do their job, and that's just understanding the flow of the game and how the game's going. Very similar to a quarterback or a play caller, how's the game going in total, what does the team need right now to win, and when all three phases start to understand that, you really got a good thing going.
2: Buck, what else stood out for you today?
0: I think we were cleaner than they were. We had the turnover. We had a couple penalties, but, for the most part, they took some big penalties that, hurt them. And then our defense took the ball away. And offensively, after a couple of field goals, we were able to put the ball in the end zone.
2: Buck, thanks for doing
1: this.
2: Congratulations.
0: Coach. Hey, thanks, guys.
2: His thoughts, Buck Pierce, is brought to you by the good folks at Tim Hortons, Canada's favorite coffee, always 20-minute fresh. Tim Hortons, former Toronto Maple Leaf. People don't know that. The younger generation?
1: The younger generation don't know a lot.
2: They don't know that Tim Horton played in the NHL.
1: Wow.
2: I mean, he sold off the donut chain a long time ago. The family did. The late Tim.
1: How about this? I'm not going to say her name, but I got this the other day.
2: Yeah.
1: What are those sticky things you stick on letters?
2: Oh, my God. Stamps? Oh, my God. What are stamps?
1: Whoa. What are those sticky things that you put on letters?
2: We are old. We are old, my friend. All that's missing is a rotary phone. Before we get down to the locker room, take a look at some of the individual numbers. Actually, we will go down to the locker room now as we're told that Stanley Thomas Oliver
1: is standing by.
2: Stowe!
1: Can we call you Stowe?
3: Yes, sir.
2: Pick number one. I feel bad. You know why?
3: Why?
2: I thought it was Ronald Kent Jr. because you caught it. Usually where the half is, you're like by the hashes, and I thought, I saw the two, and I thought, yeah, it's going to be Kent. No, it's Stowe.
3: No worries. Yeah, it was Stowe, man.
2: Yeah.
1: Nicely done. That must feel good to get your first interception, and it was a great, great read on your part to really anticipate that throw.
3: Yes, sir. It was a great feeling. Blessed to have my first one, That was for my baby girl, Coach RP.

0: He's really coaching us up. He's really getting us dialed in on what Sacks had to do in the great game plan this week, and everything he said came to life. We just had to read the book.
1: And here's the thing, too, though, Stowe, is that you know, I always say that coming up here from either the NCAA and like you came from the NFL.
0: Yes, sir.
1: Your position is probably one of the hardest to adjust to this game. What has been, you know, the hardest thing for you to adjust? Because clearly, as this season progresses and you get more and more time, mm-hmm. you're getting more and more comfortable. You can see the confidence growing each and every week.
0: Like I said, the waggle is obviously something that I've never seen before. So just getting used to the timing, used to the receivers changing their speed, using the waggle, you know, to their advantage. And then also when it comes to coaching and just feeling the game and just playing better week to week, I got to give it to our coaching staff, Coach Benny, RP, you know, Hall of Fame coach, Hall of Fame player. They just been helping us out, putting us in the positions to win, and we've just been executing lately. We just got to keep it rolling.
2: You know, it's interesting you talk about the waggle. I don't know if you remember a guy named Brandon Browner.
0: Mm-hmm.
2: He was part of the Legion of Boom. He played in Calgary for a few years before he went back down and played with the Seahawks. And I remember talking to him. I said, how much did the CFL help you? He goes, I wouldn't be here if it wasn't for the CFL. I said, why is that? He goes, I had to use my feet in Canada because of the waggle, right?
0: For sure.
2: You can't sit there and jam guys. You really have to learn how to use your feet a lot more. And that's one of the, you know, Julio talks about some of the adjustments. I imagine that's probably going to be one of the biggest ones you have to make.
0: Yes, sir.
2: As a corner.
0: Most definitely. The waggle is everything. It's key to the receivers. Like I said, using their splits, using their disguise. They use the waggle to make you run out of there just to catch something short. Then they'll set it up, make you settle your feet, then go deep. So using the waggle, if you could guard people here, you could guard people anywhere. So it's great football. It's great learning. I love it.
1: And I would imagine, too, that as you're getting more and more comfortable with the game, like, rather than, you know, having to worry about that stuff, you're now starting to worry more about concepts, what teams are trying to mm-hmm. do to you as far as, hey, how does a team try to exploit a corner, like with a short route and a deep route and all those kinds of different concepts that you're seeing now?
0: This again, by game plan, we're studying week to week. Every team is different. No team is the same. Some teams like in breakers, some teams like out breakers, some teams like to use the waggle to go deep, some teams using trick plays off the waggle. It's just about your studying and your prep. And like I said, we got some of the best coaches around, and they're helping us prepare week to week.
2: Hey, Stanley, one thing before we let you go. I talked to Darnell Sankey this week about this defense and how good it's played the last five or six games.
0: Yes,
2: but
0: sir.
2: I said to get to the elite level, you're going to have to start getting more turnovers, and he completely agreed. And, you know, this game we did see that. We did see some interceptions, some near interceptions. Do you think that's a result of guys just playing with more confidence now?
0: For sure. And we're just trusting one another. We're trusting one another, believing one another, because we've always been close. We just got to finish. And today we show against one of the best teams in the league that we can finish. Now we just got to stay consistent while we're in the middle of the pack of this thing. Just keep it rolling.
2: Stanley, thanks for doing this.
3: Thanks, Stanley.
0: Yes, sir. Thank you.
2: Stanley Thomas Oliver with his first career interception today as a BC Lion. We were talking about some of the numbers before we get to our next guest. Nathan Dwork, 22 of 28 for the Lions, 355, two touchdowns, an interception. Xander Horbath, 43 yards, 10 carries, the leading rusher. Katoy, the leading receiver, six targets, six catches, 110 yards, including a touchdown. Hatcher was 5 for 60. McInnes was 5 for 47. On the Saskatchewan side, Harris 28 of 42 for 356, a touchdown and two picks. Conley, 8 carries for 33 yards. Leading receiver was Emelis, 7 for 66. All right, down to the Lions locker room we go with Javon Katoy, 6 catches, 110 yards, including a 29-yarder and a touchdown. Mr. Katoy, you're seeming to make your presence felt since your return. Got to be feeling good.
4: Yes, sir. 4 in a row. I'm just doing what coach is asking me to do, and I'm executing at a high level.
1: Yeah, I'd say 18 catches on 19 targets. I'd say that every time the ball's being thrown to you, you're going to come up with it. And you always you're always been a guy that's been very, very reliable. But I don't know what it is. Is it just your comfort with the game? Like, it just seems like you're never really fazed by anything. Like, no matter what the pressure situation is, it's just another play for you.
4: Yeah, man, it's just football. We're just out there having fun. You know, this is year seven for me, so I'm seeing things a lot better, a lot clearer now. Things are slowing down as, like, the plays are going on. So I just got to make sure when the ball comes to me, you know, Nathan trusts me with every throw he throws to me. So I got to make sure I got to make the play when it comes to me.
1: Hey, Javon, what's been the difference? Like, not difference. I mean, last year you guys started slow. This year you guys have started slow. But you guys have found a way, like you did last year, to get yourself back in the mix. How would you describe the team, like the kind of personality that it is, and what has it done for your team as you move forward here?
4: Yeah, man. Ever since Coach Buck and his staff has came in since last season, they've really told us it's all about grit. Doesn't matter what kind of game, what's going on in the game, it's all about grit, man. You know what I mean? And last season, slow start. This season, guys went down. So obviously, things, the record kind of showed that. But everybody had grit. Everybody has grit and believing in one another. So I'm coming back. Stack is coming back. Hopefully, we get Gary back soon. And Christoph, you know, guys can come back and gel like how we did last season.
3: Uh-huh.
2: Javon, take us through the 23-yard touchdown reception to make the score 13-6.
4: Yeah, it was just a I don't want to say too much. Make sure I'm listening. But it was just
1: I just got open,
4: you know. At first, I was supposed to run a different route, but then Xander wanted the outside route. So I said, fine, cool. And Nathan did his thing. He looked off the safety, and I just read the backside of a half.
2: When do you make that decision with Xander? Is it pre-snap?
4: No, it's like whoever's closest to the spot runs that route. So it makes it easier for everyone, making sure we're all on the same page. And Xander wanted a different route, so I just stepped into that inside receiver, and that was like the main guy to go to on that route. And then afterwards, scored it. My mom's in town for the first time ever, first game ever. That's why I gave her the ball after the touchdown.
2: Yeah, we saw you take the ball, and then actually I did see a whole bunch of people wearing number 86. Now, first off, you got to get your mom a modern jersey because the jersey she was wearing, like, I think it was like three generations ago. Because I think I saw them on the screen. They were down on the front row after the game. There was like about seven or eight of them down there. So, yeah, you got to get your – hey, come on, man. You're making big bucks now. You can afford to get your mom like a modern jersey.
4: This is the thing, man. So I got her the jersey in my rookie season, and I told her, you got to come out to a game. You got to come support me in Canada. So she flew from St. Vincent and the Grenadines.
2: Oh, wow. She lives down in the Caribbean.
4: Yeah, so my girl surprised me last night and brought my mom and two of my aunts to come
1: way.
4: To this game. Yeah, so it's a pretty big deal.
2: Oh, that is awesome.
1: That's awesome.
2: A great story.
1: Yes.
2: Well, you know what? They're probably waiting for you right now, so you go enjoy their company and enjoy the time, and congratulations
3: on the win. Javon.
4: Thank you so much. I appreciate you guys for having me.
2: There you go, Javon Katoy. By the way, Julio, we'll make Javon Katoy our CMOC Canadian of the game, right?
1: Beautiful.
2: Hey. 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Jesse Gregory and his crew.
1: So did he just really tell us that Horvath gave up that touchdown for him?
2: I don't know if he gave up the touchdown. He just gave up the route.
1: He gave up the route that led to the touchdown.
2: So there you go. With that, we'll take a quick break. We'll come back, wrap things up. Lions knock off the Rough Riders by a score of 30-16. 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
2: Lions go tempo again. Three receivers far side, three near side. Saskatchewan brings four play zone. Works going to go end zone. Touchdown, BC Lions. The big cat, Javon Katoy. Hauls that in from 23 yards. Katoy with his first touchdown reception of the game, and the Lions lead it 12-6. Yes, indeed. That touchdown with the convert made it 13-6 BC, taking a lead that they would not relinquish en route to a 30-16 win over the Saskatchewan Roughriders today here at BC Place. And we're waiting for quarterback Nathan Rourke. Might also squeeze in Parker McKenna, who led the Lions with seven defensive tackles. They actually tied with Darnell Sankey with seven tackles.
13: Every week.
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1: Well, I think it continues to be an issue is the field position. You know what I mean? It's something that needs to... It needs to get better with coverage and with their ability to return, right? Like, I just think, like, you know, I look at some of their starting points, like the 34, 40, 45, 40, which, you know, decent. Then the 12, the 18, the 29, the 36, the 25, 41, 34, 40, 35. You know what I mean? Then you look at Saskatchewan. You know what I mean? They're starting at their 40, 40, 43, 47, 47, 52, 42, 37, 40, 43. I mean, that's almost a 10-yard difference, I bet you, in field position, right? So, it, you know, you're playing these big games, and I know, that's a first down, and it's just that you need, in this league, we talk about explosive plays, but you also need those returns or turnovers to create some short fields for yourself offensively, so you're not having to put seven plays and 80 yards or... You know, to get to the end zone, right? You need those short fields, right? So it's a little bit easier on your offense, and that part of the game to me is still It has to be improved
2: and
1: upon.
2: And probably one of the biggest blunders of the special teams play today was the Berryhill fumble.
1: Yeah,
2: which
1: that was big.
2: 21-yard touchdown return by Weeb. However, that was taken off the board due to no yards.
1: Yeah.
2: Now, whether or not Berryhill fumbled the ball because of the pressure of the Saskatchewan player, we don't know. But still, two fumbles in two games, by the way, for Berryhill on punt return. So that's a little concerning as well. You know, number one, you want your guy to be trusted. Wally Blunt always talked about, I got to trust my returner.
1: Yeah.
2: He'd rather see a guy who hits doubles that doesn't turn the ball over rather than the guy who turns the ball over but hits home runs. You know I'm going with that,
1: Spencer
2: right?
1: McLennan for us back in the day.
2: I mean, that's Okanagan's son
1: number. Yeah, he would catch everything and get 10 yards every time. I mean, it was – and he never coughed the ball up. And that you make a very good point. Like, you can't – it was a critical one last week. It could have been a critical one this week, right? So – and then – he made up for it with that catch that he's getting hit as he catches the ball. He's able to keep his concentration, keep his feet, and, you know, make a big play out of it. But that part of it, the return part of it, is something, you know, big game.
2: Lions got, they caught some breaks
1: today.
2: Did. Like, you know, I'm not going to sit
1: and you create your own breaks, but they did get some breaks.
2: I'm not going to sit here and talk about how, you know, this was a phenomenal win and this and that. I mean, there's a fine line between winning and losing. And I always say this, you have to look at the entire body of work, right? And today that body of work included two touchdowns that were taken off the board. The Conley reception in the flat, which was whatever, 43 yards.
1: 51.
2: Hardrick with the hands to the face, I believe. And then the punt return that Berryhill muffed and we picked up, and that got brought back because of no yards. So it's a fine line between winning and losing. You know, as the Lions saw, they were on the wrong end of that fine line a couple of times earlier this year, and now you're seeing.
1: What is it that Wally used to tell us all the time?
2: Five plays?
1: Yeah, the five plays.
2: Yeah, five plays will determine a football game.
1: Yeah.
2: Right?
1: Yeah.
2: And the Lions have been lucky in terms of, well, I shouldn't say lucky. They've been on the right side of those five plays as of late. Again, still waiting. Nathan Rourke should be joining us in probably a minute or two here, and then we'll get hopefully to Parker McKenna. Again, the Lions winning this one 30-16 today. And, you know, Julia, I look at that touchdown when it was, 27-13, Busby on that 32-yarder. And Buck Pierce agreed with this. The response by the Lions getting that field goal was huge because if Saskatchewan gets the ball, they score again.
1: Yeah.
2: Now all of a sudden it's a 7-point game, and Saskatchewan has all the momentum.
1: Yeah, 100%.
2: But to me, that was probably one of the bigger drives of the game and a big response by the Lions. Even though it was just three, it made the score 30-13. It was a 17-point game at that time, and a big difference between 17 and, say, 16, because obviously it's no longer a two-score game. So for me, that was a big, big response by the Lions on today. The other guy that we should mention that we haven't, how about Lorenzo Maldon?
1: Yeah.
2: Two quarterback sacks.
1: Just looking at that.
2: Right?
1: Yeah. Yeah, two sacks.
2: Here's a guy that was off, you know, on his couch, whatever, a month and a half ago, and has come in. And, you know, the one thing that impressed me with Maldon originally was his play against the run. Like, he made some nice plays over the last couple of games against the run. But today.
1: And he drew a holding penalty, too, I think.
2: Here's the other thing, too. Those two sacks, I want to say both times, or might have, I know one was definitely with a three-man rush.
1: Both.
2: Were they both with three-man rushes?
1: And he came off, you know, I mean, that,
2: yeah.
1: I mean, three against five is, when you're getting a sack, that's the ultimate in frustration, because we used to talk about that beginning of the season.
2: Yeah, with the Lions.
1: Were giving up that kind of pressure with three guys. So for them to, you know, and that, again, it's just about effort and technique. And Lorenzo Maldon was, you know, I mean, was a defensive player of the year in the Canadian football not that far long ago. So he's a guy that can definitely bring, you know, something to the table, and he has. You know,
2: and we talked about
1: big sacks.
2: The other thing too are the turnovers. Stanley Thomas Oliver with his first interception, and T.J. Lee
1: with another
2: huge interception. And that one probably you have to give credit to the defensive line because he was under duress, just decided to heave the ball up down the middle and just airmailed it for T.J.
1: Yeah, I mean it wasn't even, you know, he underthrew it probably by about 8 yards. But again, as you said, they blitzed, they got to him. He kind of tried to throw it to a spot, and T.J. was there to collect his second interception in 2 weeks and his 30th of his career. So to go along with all the being number two in tackles, he's climbing the interception list as well.
2: So when you look at this defense and the way it's turned around the last 5 or 6 weeks, or actually we will go down to the locker room now as Nathan Rourke is standing by. Time now for the postgame quarterback comments brought to you by JM Media, your partner in bold game-changing advertising from digital and social to sports marketing, radio, and TV. We don't just advertise, we amplify. Nathan, congratulations on the win today. You know, you look at this game today, you guys came out and you started off well, scored 6 points in the first, and then even in the third with 14 points. We're talking a buck before the game, the issues of scoring in the first and third quarters. You did a pretty good job of coming out of the gates today, both at the start of the game and, of course, at halftime.
13: Yeah, yeah. You got a question there for me?
2: Yeah, just what was the big reason for starting out of the gates that well?
13: I think it's been a point of emphasis for us. You know, obviously we know just as well as you, like, we're not we're not starting as fast as we want to, particularly starting the game, and we want to be able to give our defense confidence that if they get a stop, we're going to put up points. And you know, it's good to do that. I would love to finish those drives with touchdowns, man. I'm sure you can kind of guess, but I'm not too happy with the way we played tonight offensively. I know winning is a win, but you know, I think we can do so much more based off the way our defense is playing. They're playing phenomenal right now, and we got to continue to score more touchdowns.
1: Nathan, I was just going to ask you, like, you know, I mean, this is the fourth win in a row, and as you said, and I think, you know, you're pointing out that, listen, you know, there's a lot more there to get.
13: Way more.
1: Offensively, way more, which is kind of a scary thought. But I want your perspective on your team. You know, I mean, this is, like I said, your fourth win in a row. You're back to 500. You're back into the mix. And I asked Buck this, like, what has been, like, the characteristic of your team that has really kind of, you know, been brought to the forefront? Like, what do you see as has been built with this team to this point in the locker room?
13: I think the amount of trust in each other. I think, like, when, you know, for example, you make a dumb play and you throw an interception, you know, when you're up, you know, a couple scores, there's no finger pointing, even though there's a lot of means to do so, right? There's not a reason to do so, mm-hmm. You know. There's no finger pointing. There's no panic. You know, we just, let's go back to work and let's go fix it. We got each other's back. It's going to happen. Defense is going to give up touchdown. Offense is going to turn the ball over. Obviously, we don't want that, but it's part of the game, and we got to be able to respond. And I think we've done a really good job of that over this next stretch. Now, we're far from playing our complete game. You know, I would like to be able to be in a position where I could say, like, I feel good about all three phases. But I'm not at that point right now. But at this point in the season, and when you're winning, I think that's a good thing.
2: Hey, speaking of trust, we were talking to Javon earlier, and he talked about his touchdown reception and the communication that he had with Xander in terms of the route concept. And mm-hmm. Xander ran a certain route, and Javon knew he had to run another route. Mm-hmm. Is that something that you see right away as well, and that you know and that you trust those guys to make that decision correctly?
13: Yeah, we trust those guys out there. We do all of our no huddle stuff. We take a lot of time in it. We take a lot of pride in it, and we take a lot of pride in our running backs being a part of that. We got really smart guys who can play, who can do pass pro, who can run the ball, but they can also run routes. And super proud of those guys to be able to be in positions where, you know, we can talk and communicate, and no one's got to, you know, I don't have to be out there directing traffic all the time. You know, I can worry about protection. I can worry about my reads. And those guys are going to be in the right spots. That's a sign of a football team that, you know, has got some really great players on it.
2: You know, Nathan, one of the most impressive drives for me of the game only resulted in a field goal, but it was an answer. And I mentioned this to Buck, and he concurred. That was after Duncan Busby scored on that 32-yard touchdown reception to make it 27-13. All of a sudden, it's a two-score game, but you get the ball back, you march it down, Whitey kicks a 34-yard field goal, and you go back up by 17, making it a three-score game. To me, I thought that was a great response.
13: Yeah, I mean, we got a lot of work to do. I feel like I got to be better. I would like to be able to make that play. It's a good play by Ford. I think we're going to look at the film and find ways to get better. I think we've got another tough one on the road in a place that we haven't won in a while, this organization in Ottawa. So looking forward to that one.
2: Nathan, thanks for doing this.
1: Thanks Nathan.
2: Nathan Rourke, his comments brought to you by JM Media.
1: So he wasn't happy.
2: There you go.
1: He wasn't happy with the win. You know why he wasn't happy?
2: Why?
1: That interception. He was not happy with the interception.
2: Probably.
1: And that, you know what, that's what makes him, I mean, I that's one thing I love about his character and the kind of way he's built. Like, I think, you know, that stuff really bothers him.
2: But that's a winning attitude.
1: Yeah,
2: that's
1: it is.
2: A winning culture because you never should be satisfied.
1: That's what elite. That's
2: I mean,
1: why he's
2: you might
1: so
2: take a little bit of satisfaction in the fact that you won and okay, you made some nice plays, but you realize that there's always room to improve. Yeah. Soon as you think, I don't care whether you're a quarterback in the CFL, I don't care if you're, you know, working at, you know, Caravetta's Auto. Right?
1: Really? There is? Is there one?
2: I just made it up. You always have to strive to get better.
1: Yeah.
2: Right? Because once you think you've reached that pinnacle, that's when you start sliding. Right? And that's...
1: And that's what pushes him.
2: That's what pushes the great ones.
1: Yeah, exactly. And he's elite as it is. I mean, if you look at his statistics tonight...
2: He's 22 of 28.
1: Yeah, exactly. For over 300, he's had 355 yards.
2: And he wasn't happy with
1: it. He wasn't happy with it.
2: Well, there you go.
1: And they had 414 yards of offense.
2: Yeah.
1: So...
2: Again, still... Got to improve. All right, that's going to be a wrap for us today. A big thank you to the Hall of Famer, Julio Caravetta, our producer on site, Mr. Trevor Martins. Lions win at 30-16 over the Saskatchewan Rough Riders. Reminder to join us for our next broadcast. 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Able Auctions pregame show at 3, kickoff at 4. You know what I'm going to tell you before we get out of here? Go enjoy what's left of the weekend, all 5 or 6 hours of it. Just do us a favor. Be safe.

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23: The other day, there was an interesting article in the Globe and Mail that caught my eye. And basically, it said that Ontario's Auditor General sent secret shoppers into private truck driving schools. Now, what came back was, well, quite frankly, very ugly. Falsified student records, unqualified instructors, schools skipping the mandatory hours, students never taught to reverse park or perform an emergency stop. And get this, a quarter of the 216 colleges training truck drivers in that province had never once been inspected because the ministry responsible has 8 inspectors for 595 schools. Now the industry is telling Ontario to hand the file to the Transport Ministry entirely. They've even offered to help pay for more inspections. Now, as I was reading this article, I was kind of asking myself, well, okay, that's Ontario, it's different, but it's not different. And what's that mean here in British Columbia? What are the challenges we have here? Is it just as bad here? Or are we doing things better? And I've certainly thought, you know what, I'm going to give Dave Earle a call and to figure this out, get a sense of what is going on in our province, because that report out of Ontario made the front page of the Globe and Mail. Is a bit gobsmacked in regards to how bad it was over there. Joining us now is Dave Earle, President and CEO of the BC Trucking Association. Dave, thank you so much for your time.
24: Glad to be here, Jazz.
23: And I really appreciate you making time for us. Now, you've seen the Ontario report. Were there any findings that hit you the hardest in regards to sort of what the Auditor General found?
24: You know, Jazz, I think with everybody, I was very disappointed to read it, but I can't say I was shocked. This has been a long-standing issue, the quality of driver training in jurisdictions right across Canada. And as I read it with great interest, you know, I thought about our situation in BC. And you're right, while there are differences, The end result, we're very concerned, it's not nearly different enough.
23: Mm-hmm. Now, Ontario's industry is asking government to move truck school oversight out of the college's ministry and into transport. Do we have the same split here in BC, and would you make sort of the same ask here?
24: Well, no, it's a different system in BC. Right now, the oversight rests with ICBC, the licensing authority.
23: Okay.
24: And they do have a dedicated team and staff that are working hard, and they do some really good work in terms of evaluating driving schools. But I think it's the same issue here that we have in Ontario, is there's just not nearly enough people to do the work that's needed.
23: And that's a lack of inspectors?
24: That's a lack of inspectors, a lack of auditors. I mean, ICBC, just checking the website, you can actually pull this data up. Mm-hmm. They have canceled or suspended or refused to reissue licenses to 44 driving schools that were offering Class 1 driver training. Jez, before we saw mandatory entry-level training come in 2021, there were about 30, 35 schools in BC that were providing this training. That exploded to over 100. Now, over the past number of years, ICBC has done work in auditing schools and going into making sure that the work that's supposed to be done is being done, and they've shut down or canceled or refused to issue contracts to do this training to 44 schools. But we still have over 100. And I think that's a signal to say, you know, something's not working here. There's way too many people chasing the work, and we're just not seeing the results on the other end.
23: So what you're saying here is we don't need over 100 truck driving schools. How many do you think would be healthy? I'm just curious.
24: Again, really, when we look at the number of drivers going through, we're into the several dozens. You know, that 3-4 dozen mark is probably an area that the industry can support. Mm-hmm. But more than that, you're running into situations where individuals, and we hear this from drivers, you know, they go through the training, they do all the paperwork and evaluations at the front end. They don't get the mandatory training time behind the wheel. There's many of them in the cab, and they simply go and take the road test until such time as they can figure out how to pass. But the training that's supposed to be done many times just isn't being done.
23: Wow. There was a story in the Vancouver Sun, I believe, earlier this year, and it said commercial vehicles passed inspection of the 29,500 pulled over in BC in last year. Only 6% passed. And the ministry said those were targeted stops and didn't reflect mm-hmm. the whole industry. How do you accept that explanation?
24: Well, it's an explanation, Jazz, but it's still not good enough. When you're seeing that number of vehicles not passing, and sometimes not passing can be a very minor offense, literally a burnt out bulb on a trailer. So mm-hmm. that doesn't, you know, if you will, pass. It's not an automatic out of service. And to be very fair, yes, these are targeted inspections. These are inspections where the ministry is looking from a risk-based perspective and saying, look, we want to make sure we're spending our inspection time on vehicles that have an obvious appearance or have a risk profile, either be it through the fleet or data or whatever it may be, for them to figure out where to go to spend their time. So absolutely, they are targeted, and it's not indicative of the fleet as a whole, but it's still too many that aren't passing that inspection.
23: Yeah, and you're supposed to have an inspection every 6 months, right?
24: That's correct. Absolutely.
23: So how do you, I mean, in some cases, I mean, they're rare, I guess. I don't know, but sometimes you have drivers with bald tires or, you know, like things that shouldn't be happening if you're being inspected every 6 months. Why does that happen?
24: Just because people are cheating and lying. That's the basic point of it. How does a truck pass an inspection 2 months before and show up roadside with corrosion rusted through the bucket on the back of the truck? How does a truck pass an inspection 3 weeks before and show up with bald tires? This isn't because the inspection protocols are being followed. Is it a matter that they're being subverted? We are aware of a circumstance last year where the ministry, as part of their overall evaluation, shut down a facility that was pretending to do inspections that never happened. But again, there's nowhere near enough people to be out there to catch all the lying and cheating that's happening. It's a really serious issue that just affects, you know, it's so much of our industry, and it is so frustrating for our members.
23: You've talked about companies that sometimes fold and reopen under a new name. and you know, those types of things. Why is that so hard to stop, do you think, in regards to just you know, keeping an eye on sort of these main players? In some cases, as I said, companies that fold and reopen under new names.
24: Yeah, and parts of the system are really working well. One of the things that the Ministry of Transportation does in British Columbia that's not done elsewhere is they track assets. They will actually track vehicle identification numbers, and if a truck shows up with company A that shut down, then all of a sudden a bunch of them show up in company B. They will send inspectors on site to see what's going on. So we've got some things that are really quite good and quite leading. But your question, you know, is a really good one, Jazz, because this goes back to this issue of corporate identity. We talked earlier about schools being shut down. Mm-hmm. I was very surprised to learn as I was going through and looking at the list, a school that was shut down in June at a particular location. If you run the address, another school at the exact same address was also shut down in January.
23: Oh, wow.
24: Now, it's, you know, so we look at this, and this is when we get into issues saying, like, well, wait a minute. As much as Canadians have a right to be able to earn a living at open corporations, it can't be a shell game. You know, we've got to do a lot better peeking behind that corporate veil saying, well, who are these entities? Who are they? Let's make sure we understand that, you know, these entities are actually who they say they are. We run across this all the time. Sometimes it is not for nefarious purposes. It's for legitimate business purposes, be it structures, taxation, liability, whatever it may be. Many times it's not, and we're not alone. My colleagues in another province did an address search for trucking companies, and there is a residence, a home in Calgary, that has 75 trucking companies registered to it. Jez, how does that happen?
23: Wow.
24: You know, those are the questions that associations across the country and our members are asking and are demanding answers to say, this has to stop. It's not just BC, it's right across the country, and it has to stop.
23: If I wanted to, as a private citizen or as a journalist, look at the profile of a carrier, mm-hmm. let's say the inspection, any violation online, could I do that right now through Freedom of Information through government?
24: Well, you can actually log into the Ministry of Transportation site at cbsc.ca, and you can actually pull up a very basic information packet, if you will, on all the carriers that are registered in BC. It'll give you the name of the company, be it numbered or not, gives you the operating location, gives you the size of the fleet, and then gives you the status. And the status, the vast majority of the statuses are satisfactory, unaudited. In other words, these companies have gone through the process to establish a national safety certificate. In recent years, you have to have a person who can write an exam and do all these things. There's a bunch of processes to go through. Again, some really good steps being taken. But at the end of the day, satisfactory unaudited means no one's looked. It means we haven't seen anything that's bad, you know, for us to go out and have a look. But no one's looked. There are companies that have been in business for decades that have never been audited.
23: Wow.
24: And just, that's just not acceptable.
23: Yeah, the reason I was asking that is if I wanted to, let's say, a particular carrier or a particular truck, want to know if they had bald tires or then they've been fined three times for faulty brakes. Mm-hmm. I could not find that out. There's no not a way as a citizen or as a journalist anyway to know that.
24: That's correct. You'd have to request a detailed carrier profile through the carrier.
23: Is now, you know, our listeners right now, people listening to this in the Metro Vancouver, Southern Vancouver Island, or through streaming, everybody's out driving. We drive a lot. We see all these truck drivers dropping and delivering goods that are vitally important for this economy of ours. Should we feel safe? And not just us, but truck drivers as well. Should we feel safe based on the present system as you have described it?
24: Yes, Jazz. I really do believe that the public can feel safe, but we need to do a heck of a lot better. That baseline is there. Again, the majority of carriers are diligent, honest, hardworking people who are working diligently to move safely and efficiently all across the country. The problem is we have this horrible underbelly, this horrible component of the industry that's not actually in the industry of trucking to move goods. It's in the industry of trucking for a whole bunch of other purposes, some of them criminal, some of them just devious, some of them exploitive. And all of these things. And that's what we're working very, very hard to stamp out.
23: Yeah. Dave, I really appreciate you making time for us today. And it's a vitally important issue. Thank you so much.
24: Jez, thanks for having me.
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32: RCMP and Burnaby have begun stepping up targeted enforcement of e-scooters and e-bikes. They are focusing on violations. This crackdown comes after a collision involving two children on e-scooters and really some broader concerns about the injuries related with e-scooters and e-bikes. Joining us now is Corporal Michael Callange. He's the Media Relations Officer with the Burnaby RCMP. Michael, thanks so much for joining us.
33: Thanks for having me, Robin.
32: Why now? Why now and why specifically e-scooters and e-bikes?
33: Well, we've been doing some enforcement on and off recently, but up until now, a lot of it was educational. And it just doesn't seem like the education part is enough. You need to just open the newspaper or turn on the TV, and every single day there's someone getting hurt or someone getting killed. And it's not just a Lower Mainland issue, it's across the continent. So we think it's just time to go to the next step, and maybe some tickets here and there will start some more conversations.
32: Yeah, you know, a lot of the ER doctors are also concerned about the injuries that they see coming into hospitals. Let's talk about what specifically you're seeing that's illegal.
33: First and foremost, we're seeing a lot of youth on these e-scooters. And at least in Burnaby, they're well everywhere in the province that is part of the project, they're not allowed to even be on these, no matter where they are. So they can't be on any roads anywhere. And then the people that are even 16 or over, they're not often using wearing their helmets, or they're just not on the roads they're allowed to be on, and they're doubling people. There are so many rules involved in these e-scooters, and it actually differs in some cases from municipality to municipality.
0: Are you seeing that parents are giving them access to these scooters and parents may not even be aware of the rules, or are they knowingly doing this?
33: Often I'm going to give them the benefit of the doubt and say a lot of parents just don't understand. They may hear things here and there, and there's often it won't happen to my family or my kid, but inevitably it happens to someone's family. And I think people are just, there's a lot of pressure these days when someone else's kid has the new toy. It's just to let their kid have that. And unfortunately, that could be a life or death decision right there.
0: Let's talk about the collision involving the two children. Give us some details on that and what you felt you learned as an officer.
33: As far as details on the actual collision, I can't say too much. It is still an open investigation, but I will speak as an officer and as a parent. You know, when I first spoke about that on day one, it was hard for me to talk because we didn't know what the outcome was going to be, and we still don't know, you know, final results. But it's rather frustrating just seeing, you know, I live in a city in the Lower Mainland that isn't part of the pilot project. And there are young people all over the streets, all over the sidewalks, in the parks, driving recklessly without helmets, doubling each other, breaking every rule there is. And it's not even legal for an adult in my municipality. So, you know, when we see an accident or a collision like that, you know, majority of the officers that went to that call are parents or uncles. And so it affects the officers and some of them just won't forget that file.
0: Why aren't other jurisdictions doing what you're doing with this enforcement campaign? Do you want to see more of that?
33: Absolutely. The more the better. And I think some of the other jurisdictions are. I think one of the sticking points here is there's numerous municipalities in the Lower Mainland and the Fraser Valley, and only 11 of them are part of the project. So if you're in Surrey or Pitt Meadows or a number of other places in the Lower Mainland, they're not legal anywhere. They're not part of the project. If you see an e-scooter on the road, there's no reason for them to be out there. Now in Burnaby, we've just seen enough. We're going to err on the side of caution and safety. And you know, sometimes we can't win. Sometimes we get criticized if we enforce and give tickets, and then we get criticized if we don't. So we'd rather give the tickets, maybe upset some people, but keep some kids and everyone on the road safe.
0: Do you think the province needs to change the rules, make them tougher?
33: That's not something I can really answer. I think the city of Burnaby has done a pretty good job of narrowing it down, keeping it pretty tight. And again, no matter how tight you make the rules, there's going to be some people, unfortunately, we're seeing it, just not following them.
0: If you're just tuning into the Jill Bennett Show, I'm Robin Gill. We're talking to Corporal Micah Calange. He's the Media Relations Officer with Burnaby RCMP. Mounties have launched a targeted enforcement campaign targeting e-scooters and also e-bikes. Let's talk about e-bikes and the kinds of violations you see with that.
33: Now, the e-bikes are a whole lot easier to talk about. They're basically treated on the road as a bike. Right. As long as an e-bike has operable pedals, they can go pretty much everywhere a bike can. So that's a little less of an issue. The issues we're seeing with them is the same things we would see with bikes. It's more.

0: pedestrians. It's for, let's say, even wheelchairs. It's for people to use it as a sidewalk. It's not a roadway. And often what we're seeing is when someone is on the sidewalk, they're either running into someone or scaring someone into the fact that they're falling. And you know, we have a lot of, you know, potentially elderly people that can't move quickly. And if they see an e-scooter that's all of a sudden right in front of them, that just causes a whole nother aspect of,
1: honestly,
0: of risk.
1: Just on my walk here, I saw people with scooters who couldn't manage them. I saw people on e-bikes who were using the sidewalks. It drives me crazy because I see, you know, seniors trying to go for a walk and they're trying to dodge these. I know we're multimodal, but you know, the reality is you have to be cognizant of everybody who's using sidewalks and roads. I want to talk a little bit more about ticketing. When you're a driver and you're given a ticket, it's easy to get you and target you and make sure you pay up, because when you're trying to renew your insurance, when you're trying to renew your driver's license, how do you make sure people on e-bikes or e-scooters who may not have a driver's license, how are you getting them to pay up?
0: That's a tougher question for me to answer. I could probably go into more detail if I could speak to one of my traffic guys. It is tougher. What we're thinking we're going to see over the next little bit is a lot of youth being pulled over with these e-scooters. And what we want to do is, you know, call their parents, because we can't let them just walk away or scoot off.
1: I'm really glad you're doing this campaign. Very important to draw attention to this, and appreciate your time here.
0: Thanks. Can I say one more thing?
1: Yeah.
0: I'll just say, you know, this is an opportunity. If you're a parent, you're a grandparent, or your neighbor, and you see, you know, a neighborhood or kid or anyone riding these things unsafely, you can't have that conversation proactively. So I just say, bring the conversation up and let parents know the risk around this, because no one wants to be the victim of what's going on right now on the roads.
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3: This is Global News. I'm Kareem Gouda. We begin with trade updates. Canada's tensions with the U.S. are on the rise following new 50% tariffs on imports. Some U.S. businesses are nervous the impacts of this trade war could negatively impact their customers' spending and have ripple effects on business and beyond. ABC News' chief Washington correspondent Jonathan Carl has more.
4: Some of the biggest trading partners with Canada in the United States are those border states, Michigan, Wisconsin. Those are states with key midterm elections this year, and voters are already concerned about inflation, about the state of the economy. This adds another level of uncertainty and something that could potentially significantly raise prices.
3: Prime Minister Mark Carney's decision to walk away from U.S. trade talks is drawing sharp reaction on both sides of the border. Donald Trump has revived his 51-state rhetoric, while Canadian leaders are backing Carney's refusal to accept what he calls a bad deal. Ottawa promises dollar-for-dollar countermeasures on sectors including steel, dairy, and electronics. The dispute is also fueling calls to buy Canadian, while some U.S. politicians warn the tariffs will raise costs for families and businesses. And Metro Vancouver says they have been responding to fires caused by lightning last night, noting that there was one on Passage Island that's now being held, as well as a fire on the border of the District of West Vancouver. BC Wildfire Service, Lions Bay, and District of West Vancouver fire crews are responding to that blaze. There's also a new wildfire just outside Lions Bay that was spotted late Sunday afternoon, with smoke visible from the Sea to Sky Highway. BC Wildfire Service ground and air crews are attacking that fire, currently listed at less than 1/100th of a hectare, or around 90 meters squared. No evacuation orders or alerts have been issued for that fire. And today was the last day for Mount Pleasant's iconic Fabled Diner after a decade of service in the Vancouver neighborhood. Before the East Vancouver staple shut its doors for the last time, a flurry of longtime customers paid a final visit. The diner's owner, Ron McGilvery, attributes their closure to delays in the ongoing Broadway subway construction, with on-again, off-again road closures and traffic changes making it more difficult for customers to access the restaurant over the last few years. The final nail in the coffin, the fencing put up in front of the business, which was finally taken down on Fable's last day.
5: It's a gut punch, you know, like, we've been talking about getting this fence taken down for the last 6 years, and they finally took it down today. So we're closing today, and they've taken the fence down. It's almost like it's like insult to injury. It's pretty emotional, pretty sad. Yeah, just, you know that this is the last day and building up to it, but, you know, actually seeing staff and some guests that have been coming for the last 10 years, you know, finally saying goodbye and knowing that's it, and knowing that the staff have to, you know, find new jobs and everything, it's emotional, it's sad.
3: McGillivray says they're looking into the possibility of a food truck or a ghost kitchen to keep the Fable Diner dream alive in the area. And it was another big weekend at the box office for your friendly neighborhood web-slinger. ABC's Mike Dubusky has that story.
6: What is happening to me? Did you miss me, Spidey?
7: Spider-Man swung to the top of the box office for the fourth weekend in a row. Brand New Day collecting another $39 million in ticket sales this weekend.
6: You can bring demons back from the Further.
7: In second place, the sixth installment in the Insidious franchise called Out of the Further. That made $25.3
8: million. I think his king is coming back.
7: And rounding out the top three was Christopher Nolan's The Odyssey, which added another $19.5 million 6 weeks after its debut. Mike Dubusky, ABC News.
3: From the Global News Desk, I'm Kareem Gouda.

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4: The future of Canada's trade relationship with the United States remains uncertain as Kuzma continues to face a major review. Globe and Mail columnist Tony Keller argued in a Globe and Mail piece back on Monday that ending the agreement would hurt Canada, but perhaps not as severely as many people fear. He's here to explain what the end of Kuzma could mean for Canada. So, Tony, thank you for being here.
5: You're very welcome. Good to be here.
4: Thank you. Your headline says the end of Kuzma would have a, quote, surprisingly small impact on Canada. What is the most important point that people should understand about that conclusion?
5: Yeah, the Canadian economy is a pretty big economy. We are highly tied to the United States, but we have other trading partners. A lot of our economy is actually internal, trading with one another, doing business here within Canada. And the result is that this particular study that I was quoting, and it's not the first one to look at this, concluded that the impact on Canada of considerably higher American tariffs would be relatively measured. Now, relatively measured means, for example, if the trade agreement went away, tariffs went up considerably, that would probably increase Canadian unemployment very quickly by 102,000 people. That sounds like an enormous number, but there are currently more than 21 million people employed in Canada. So it gives you a sense that it is absolutely positive for Canada to have a free trade agreement with the United States. It would absolutely be negative if we lost that and moved to a world of higher tariffs. But we could weather it if we had to, if the alternative was worse, if the things the Americans are threatening us with are things that we really feel we have to say no to.
4: You're citing the Canadian American Business Council study that estimates, and I'm going to use a couple of their numbers here, a reduction of Canada's economic growth rate by about one percentage point in 2027 and leaves Canada's economy approximately 1.6% smaller by 2035. Now, based on those numbers, I mean, maybe it doesn't garner you a ton of votes, but it doesn't seem as tectonic as maybe we'd assumed.
5: Yeah, and it would depend on what industry you're in, and it would depend on what gets hit with tariffs. So if you're in the auto industry, well, that industry is going to be severely diminished by the end of free trade. A number of other industries, aluminum, steel, the tariffs that are now on many forestry products, et cetera, those would really be hurt. It's just that the overall Canadian economy, it would be worse off, but you have to sort of put it in perspective. So the piece here was not to argue, hey, we should never make a deal with the Americans or free trade is bad. Not at all. It's just you've got to put things in perspective between Armageddon and a wound that we might want to accept if the alternative is worse. Of course, right now, these discussions have gone on since I wrote that, and we appear to be headed towards some kind of an agreement, possibly, though the details are still fuzzy.
4: Yeah, they are, especially in automotive, because this was apparently a sticking point as much as yesterday when it comes to this. I'm curious to know from your perspective, Tony, could Canada actually have leverage in this dispute? Because American industries, especially automotive manufacturing, they also depend on integrated Canadian supply chains. And sometimes we forget just how intertwined they are.
5: Yeah, so you nailed it right there. This trade relationship is beneficial for both countries and industries in both countries. And this is the part that the Trump administration doesn't get and doesn't want to get. So you can be assured that there are a whole series of American industries, including the automotive industry, that are lobbying the Trump administration very hard, saying, don't do this. You're not making us more competitive if you put tariffs on Canada. You're making American industry less competitive. So that is our big point of leverage one of our big points of leverage is not our ability to hurt the United States. It's that when the United States tries to hurt us, they actually hurt themselves, and their industries understand that.
4: Globe and Mail columnist Tony Keller hitting the nail right on the head here. His article just a couple of days ago, I think it was the 17th of August in the Globe and Mail, a great read if you get the chance to go back to Monday's paper. Okay, let's talk worst case scenarios. If this agreement does break down, what should Canada do next? I've heard everything. I've heard retaliate, diversify, support the effective industries, or just keep on negotiating. How long could Canadian businesses withstand that kind of uncertainty?
5: So in terms terms of what Canada would do, you named sort of three things, all of the above. Canada would, in fact, do all of the above. There'd be some targeted retaliation. There'd be some let's figure out how to cope and diversify. And there would be continuing negotiations because we, like, this is the challenge. The United States is not going away. We are not going to move to another neighborhood in the world. And even in a world of fairly high tariffs, they are going to be our main trading partner, as they were during the 20th century before we had free trade with the United States. So we had less trade with the United States back in the early 20th century and the mid-20th century, but they were still our main trading partner. And Canada was still, by the way, you know, Canada in 1950, 1960, 1970 was a very prosperous country. We're better off because of free trade, but we were not a basket case without it. And that's the thing you have to remember. You know, for Canadians who remember Canada in 1975, it wasn't a hellscape. It was a pretty good country. So we can go back to that if we have to. And it really comes down to what are the Americans demanding in return for continuing this relationship? Or are they demanding, as they seem to be, that the USMCA be modified and made into a worse trade agreement and that Canada make concessions in return for that? And that may be where we end up. It's really going to come down to how big are the concessions and how good or bad is the trade agreement that we get in return. And I think that is very unclear right now as to where this is headed.
4: Of everything that I heard over the last 24 hours, the one thing that I wasn't assuming that would make a headline, and it has, is Keystone Pipeline. Did that catch you by surprise? Did you assume that the Donald was going to tweet that out, saying that he's ready to resurrect that as part of this deal that he's trying to strike with Canada?
5: Yeah, so I took that as actually a good sign, and it's a good sign that most Americans, the vast majority of Americans, including Americans in the media, have no idea that this trade dispute with Canada even exists. And Trump needs to tell Americans, look at me, I won something, and I've done something good for America. So he returned to the simplest thing, which is Keystone XL, which may or may not be part of the trade discussions, because he's even already approved its recommencement. So he just wants to sell something, apparently. If he's happy to say to Americans, look at me, I won Keystone XL, great. Canada has wanted to build Keystone XL for more than a decade, and two Democratic presidents blocked it. So that's not a bad thing. If he thinks that Americans can't understand anything about the complicated details of this deal, and that the only thing that can be sold is Keystone, that's not a bad sign, and it may show that he's got some room to give to Canada a bit. Again, I'm speculating. We simply don't know, but that would be, you know, a small hopeful sign that I'd look for.
4: All right, Tony. Wonderful conversation. Thank you for making time for me this afternoon.
5: Thank you very much.
4: Let's start with John in Delta. John, what do you make of a very interesting 24-hour period here for Canadians?
0: Oh, that's we definitely need those 3 days to make the most of it. I think Keystone is a great thing for us. I mean, I know some environmentalists and people that are on that side of things won't agree, but anything that gives us a chance for other industries is a good thing. I think the previous guest was a little bit red Kool-Aid in his talking, because if we're in negative growth in 2035, that means we lost 10 years of growth and our population is getting older. So I think that number will probably be a lot bigger than it was in the 60s when he's comparing those numbers when boomers were kind of getting into the working force.
4: That's a fair point, John. I will let you have that for sure, because I think, you know, one of the things that is tough in those numbers that he was mentioning is to, you know, maintain elections. When you've got numbers that are going the other way, it's very tough for you to maintain government, because that is just fuel for the fire of the opposition, which is an interesting this is an interesting part of the conversation in the last 24 hours, and we're going to play some audio from Pierre Poilievre a little bit later on in the show, how he has kind of played both sides of this, and it's a pretty smart strategy, and it makes a lot of sense politically to both support Mark Carney's goal of protecting Canadian trade while challenging the details of his approach. And again, trade is bigger than political parties. We know that. He can avoid looking partisan during a crisis, which I think is also good, but he can also still hold the government accountable, because Poilievre has criticized Carney for making concessions and, you know, including changes involving counter tariffs and the digital service tax. And, you know, these are things right now that Poilievre's trying to hone in on. So if this deal gets done and it looks good for Canadians, Polyev is at least still a part of the conversation. And then if it goes sour, well, he's the first guy there to say this is how it should have gone. All right, let's go to Mike in Vernon. Mike, you're next up. A very busy day in politics. What do you make of it all?
1: Good morning, Rob. Morning. This is exactly what I expected out of Trump. This has been how he's operated from the very beginning. And I think that a lot of people get really anxious over this and get wound up about it. I do not let him get in my head and have that effect on me. I just don't think it's worth it on a couple of levels. And honestly, the guy, you can read like a book. I mean, I'd love to play poker against him because the guy can't bluff if he tried. I mean, the 3-day extension is going to turn into a 5-day extension and, you know, and on it goes. I can't be bothered with him. I just can't let him get in my head. And I think it's going to just amount to a big nothing burger.
4: Well, we'll see. Hopefully it's a little more than a nothing burger, but I appreciate the call, Mike. And you bring up some interesting points. I've often thought, because I've been hosting now for a couple of months here consistently during the build up to this moment, how can Canada beat Donald Trump at his own game on trade? And the only thing I've really taken away is by understanding that tariffs are all about leverage and using our own leverage more strategically is going to help this country. So the key here for me is Canada's got to stay united at home. It's okay to negotiate firmly, and if you're going to take some bullets from, you know, the detractors, that's fine. But negotiate firmly and only trade reversible measures for reversible measures. Any permanent concession should bring a clear, enforceable benefit in return. That's my takeaway from this all.
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4: Canadians are heading overseas in growing numbers. New StatsCan data says that we're up 5.5% from the first half of 2026 as compared to this time last year. But as more travelers jet off to hotspots like Japan and Mexico, Italy and the Caribbean, many may not realize that everyday habits at home can break local rules or maybe even land them in hot water. Let's talk about this with Amar Durakovic from Flight Center Travel Group to walk us through what Canadians need to know before they go. Amra, thanks for making time for me this morning.
17: Hi, Rob. Thanks for having me.
4: We were talking about Asia last time, but I'm going to bounce you around the entire globe. First and foremost, so let's get into the numbers. The fact that we're up 5.5% from a year ago, from your vantage point, why and where are we going?
17: We are traveling. The kind of cool thing, if I go back to last year, we had some issues with what was happening south of the border. So a lot of Canadians stopped traveling to the US. And I'll be honest, that really opened up this whole world to Canadians because we seem to predominantly travel south of the border to the US and Mexico. But now what we've really seen is a lot of growth to not only Europe, Mexico, but as well as Southeast Asia. And Southeast Asia, as we discussed last week, that even though the price ticket for your airfare, you'll initially get that sticker shock, once you're there, the prices are really actually affordable. So it's really attracting a lot more travelers.
4: Okay, I'm going to throw some at you, things that you could probably do in Canada, but you can't do abroad. We'll see which ones might be the most concerning or have the biggest pitfalls here. For example, in Japan, there's no tipping. In Mexico and Thailand, there are vaping bans. There's a camouflage ban in Barbados. In Rome, there's no sitting on the Spanish steps. Which of these are the most common pitfalls that you're seeing Canadians run into?
17: So the no vaping, I would say just last month I was in Thailand and I happened to be with my colleagues. We were in a taxi and we got pulled over in a police check and they were actually checking for vapes. So it's interesting. So it's definitely, I would urge any Canadian who's traveling to either Mexico or Thailand, do not carry your vapes, your e-cigarettes, as they refer to them. You can be put into jail, but there are also little things like, I had also been told a story of one of our colleagues had thrown her cigarette butt onto the street in Thailand, in Bangkok, and she got a fine. Now, it was 3,000 baht, so it was a fair bit of a fine to have to pay. But then we'd also heard of someone else actually being brought into jail for doing the same illegal thing. So do not throw away your cigarettes just onto the road, and also do not carry your e-cigarettes. Another thing that I noticed too in Thailand is that there was a lot of cannabis shops, but that is also illegal for tourists. So although it's legal here in Canada, I would strongly advise for you not to smoke any cannabis while you're traveling in Thailand.
4: Okay, in Japan, some over-the-counter meds available in Canada are restricted or even prohibited. I guess it would be smart to have a checklist before you go overseas. And that includes things like prescriptions, over-the-counter drugs, medical devices. And how far in advance should we verify these rules to make sure that we don't go over there and then get caught realizing we have something that they don't accept?
17: Well, I would definitely first verify with your doctor. If you do have a lot of prescription medication, definitely verify everything with your doctor. And sometimes it's as simple as having a note from your doctor to verify that you do need these medications as well. So I know previously I have done that on certain trips. And again, it's all to ensure that you don't get into trouble, that you don't get fined, or that you're just not seen as disrespectful. Because a lot of these unspoken rules as well that you could get caught up. Like when I was in Europe, I believe it was, I was driving through the Balkans, and one of their rules is you must keep your, if you're driving, you must keep your headlights on at all times, even though it's the day. And I've done that. I will say it's happened to me twice now. I have been pulled over by the police. At both times, they were really nice to me because they saw that I was a tourist. However, what I had done then was I had forgotten both times, turn off my lights during the day, and of course I drain the battery. So it is useful to know these rules. I will say, though, that I was very lucky in the Balkans. The locals there are wonderful, and both times I had somebody help me get my battery back up, and they did that free of charge. So it's just being respectful. Another example is Cambodia. I know a lot of people want to go to Angkor Wat, but I think a lot of people also forget that that is a place of worship. And when you travel to a place of worship, you should be dressed appropriately. So your arms should be covered. You should be wearing long pants. Otherwise, they won't allow you in. And when I went, I think that was around 2010. I am also dating myself here. I had two separate local women approach me and tell me how grateful they were that I was dressed appropriately, because I knew that it was a place of worship. So I ensured that I had long sleeves and I had like long linen pants on. And these little things make a difference for how you are treated in certain countries, because when they see that you've gone out of your way to learn about their traditions, their customs, their rules, and their laws, you will be treated a lot more respectfully.
4: Amber Durakovic is with Flight Center Travel Group. You touched on it, and I want to circle back to it, because driving is one of those things that I think we've got to address. For Canadians that are renting cars abroad, what's your pre-trip briefing on driving rules? Like, are there other small habits? Like, for example, when I was in the Philippines, I couldn't believe how many people honked their horns, but it wasn't a sign of disrespect. It was like, hey, I'm on your left. It can cause big headaches if you don't have at least a little research in your pocket.
17: Absolutely. Well, if you're booking with a travel agent, I would definitely ask them for the rules and any sort of tips that they can give you. That's the beauty of working with an expert, is either they've traveled there, or more often than not, someone within their team has traveled there. So they'll be able to give you these little tips and tricks into understanding. The same goes for knowing not every country has Uber or Lyft. I know that in Morocco, it's called Jafar. In Thailand, it's called Grab. So all these countries have different apps, and it's always good to know what these apps are. And I know with a lot of these apps, they do have their safety functions as well, which I love, especially as a solo female traveler. I love having that option of having my conversation being recorded while I'm in one of these taxi share rides.
4: Amra, it's such a pleasure to have you on the show. Thank you for the time today.
17: My pleasure. Thanks, Rob.
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25: This is Global News. I'm Karim Gouda. We begin with trade updates. Canada's tensions with the U.S. are on the rise following new 50% tariffs on imports. Some U.S. businesses are nervous the impacts of this trade war could negatively impact their customers' spending and have ripple effects on business and beyond. ABC News' chief Washington correspondent Jonathan Carl has more.
26: Some of the biggest trading partners with Canada in the United States are those border states. Michigan, Wisconsin, those are states with key midterm elections this year, and voters are already concerned about inflation, about the state of the economy. This adds another level of uncertainty and something that could potentially significantly raise prices.
25: Prime Minister Mark Carney's decision to walk away from U.S. trade talks is drawing sharp reaction on both sides of the border. Donald Trump has revived his 51-state rhetoric, while Canadian leaders are backing Carney's refusal to accept what he calls a bad deal. Ottawa promises dollar-for-dollar countermeasures on sectors including steel, dairy, and electronics. The dispute is also fueling calls to buy Canadian, while some U.S. politicians warn the tariffs will raise costs for families and businesses. And Metro Vancouver says they have been responding to fires caused by lightning last night, noting that there was one on Passage Island that's now being held, as well as a fire on the border of the District of West Vancouver. BC Wildfire Service, Lions Bay, and District of West Vancouver fire crews are responding to that blaze. There's also a new wildfire just outside Lions Bay that was spotted late Sunday afternoon, with smoke visible from the Sea to Sky Highway. BC Wildfire Service ground and air crews are attacking that fire, currently listed at less than 1/100th of a hectare, or around 90 meters squared. No evacuation orders or alerts have been issued for that fire. From the Global News Desk, I'm Karine Gouda.

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1: I don't know if you heard about this, but there's a new lawsuit in Canada that alleges major social media companies like Meta and Snap, and in some filings, Google, deliberately designed their platforms to be addictive to youth and harming students' mental health and disrupting classrooms. Let's talk about this with one of the best in the business, Carmi Levy. He's a tech journalist, to break down the claims, the evidence, and what this could mean for platforms and for you and I. Carmi, thank you for making time for me today.
2: Oh, so great to be back with you, Rob. Always a pleasure.
1: Well, let's get right into this. The Ontario school boards and private schools say that Meta and Snap, Google, I'm showing my age here, are all rewiring students' attention and behavior. So what are the core legal claims here?
2: Now, they're basically saying that these platforms are designed from the start to be addictive. And so what that does is downstream, it has serious implications on school systems because they have to deal with these kids day to day who now are less able to learn, less able to follow basic curriculum. And so the schools have to, and school boards and school districts have to introduce new programs, special supports, educational assistance to handle this crisis of mental health issues brought on, caused by the technology. And so what they're saying is, hey, big tech, you created this problem. We are dealing with it downstream. We're incurring costs because of it. You should be accountable for it. And so this class action lawsuit that they've launched, it seeks an estimated $4.5 billion in damages, because they're saying that's how much extra it's costing them to run education in Canada because of the deliberate influence and the deliberate design choices made by these largely American technology companies.
1: I'm curious to know if what happened south of the border, for example, TikTok settled a U.S. youth addiction case just before they went to trial in early 2026. Snap settled a related case. Meta and YouTube have faced liability in California. Do those outcomes, Carmi, strengthen any Canadian cases here?
2: I think they certainly inform them, because they are in common law. So anywhere in Canada outside of Quebec, which of course follows civil law, if a precedent is established elsewhere, it would apply here. And certainly lawyers here would look to those American cases. And so certainly we're watching very closely. And the reason that we've seen some of these initial cases being settled is these tech companies, they're terrified of having their laundry aired in public. And so as part of these trials, and as part of the disclosure process, they will be sharing internal messaging that shows that the design briefs for the way Instagram was built, for example, were to drive engagement, that it was literally from the start. This wasn't an accident. They didn't just wake up after they deployed it and realize, oh my goodness, it's addictive. That was what they were aiming for right from the start. And so we're seeing the technology companies trying to settle as many of these cases as possible to mitigate the legal damage going forward, to weaken the precedent that this might set. But it's a numbers game for them. They are literally facing thousands of similar lawsuits in the U.S., and they're trying to settle them one at a time. And what we're seeing now in specifically in the U.S. Circuit Court of Appeals is that isn't going to work. These are going to go to trial, and you can try to settle some of them, but you're not going to settle all of them. And at some point, there's going to have to be some reckoning.
1: I want to take you to Ottawa, if I may, who's trying to move towards banning social media for children 16 and under. If such a law passes, Carmi, does it help or hurt these lawsuits? And could it push companies to settle or change design even faster?
2: I think it legitimizes the lawsuits, because it telegraphs that, hey, the government has recognized this as a crisis, and we're going to prioritize it with legislation that levels the playing field and makes things safer for kids. And so I think if you're a judge who's adjudicating one of these cases, or if you're a jury, you're seeing the fact that governments are introducing new legislation like the Social Media Act, and you're like, okay, this isn't just someone deciding to launch an opportunistic lawsuit. This is a national crisis, and we're starting to see legislation that addresses it. I think that's a good thing. The more legislative framework we have around it, the more it legitimizes the legal processes that we're seeing work through our courts, both in Canada as well as the U.S. right now. And that will only get better as this law, because right now it's only been introduced, it's working its way through the House of Commons. At some point, it'll receive royal assent. And then lawyers who are pushing these tech companies to clean up their act, impact, they will then have a legal framework that specifically deals with the technology. Because up until now, all of the lawsuits that we've seen, both in Canada and the US, have been launched without the benefit of technology-centric legislation. They're using laws that and quoting laws that were written long before TikTok was even a thing. So it will put better tools in the hands of lawyers in both countries to finally move these cases ahead and not just bring them into court, but actually have a greater chance of them succeeding and forcing the change that they're seeking.
1: Not necessarily speaking from experience here, but some divorces take a month and some divorces can take 3 or 4 years to finally find a resolution. This litigation could get trapped up in the courts for some time. So what practical steps can these people take right now, be it schools or families, to protect their child's mental health today?
2: It all comes down to visibility. I mean, you know, early in the era of social media, parents just kind of handed smartphones over to their kids and figured, well, they're tech savvy enough, they'll figure it out for themselves. And now we realize it's like handing a bottle of alcohol to a child without the appropriate guidance. You know what's going to happen next. Same thing with tobacco. This is as dangerous, if not more so, than those other products that are, of course, now heavily legislated and for good reason. And so, you know, ensuring that parents have those conversations with their kids, certainly in my home, my kids were a little, they're in their 20s now, but when they were of that age, we didn't simply allow our kids to use technology without our involvement. And it doesn't mean parents spying on kids, but it means parents using the technology alongside their kids so that they know if you run into any issues using this tech, we are here, we are a judgment-free zone, you will not be punished, every question is a good question, and we're on this journey together. And so the answer, ironically, to this technological problem of our age isn't technology at all. It all comes down to relationships where kids don't feel like their parents are going to punish them simply because they ran into trouble when they were, you know, scrolling through their feeds or engaging with their kids on social media. It all comes down to trust relationships in the home.
1: If only it were that easy.
2: If only. Because not every family has that benefit. And so this is a role certainly that schools can play. You know, digital literacy is something that we have not prioritized as a society. We need to. And certainly as schools are counting the costs downstream, they're incorporating more of these digital literacy principles into their curriculum. And that can certainly help as well, so that parents can coordinate with schools and other key members of the community to make sure that their kids have access to those best practices and those resources so that they know they're not alone in using these tools.
1: Carmi, always an awesome conversation. Thank you for the insight.
2: Really appreciate being with you. Thanks so much, Rob.
1: Carmi Levy out of Montreal, one of the best tech journalists in this country. You know, on one side, the benefits are real. You got the laptops, tablets, and that's how students research. They write that way. They collaborate that way. They build their digital portfolios that way. But the risks are just as real. You've got that unlimited access. There's no filters. There's no boundaries. And that is a recipe for not just distraction, but exposure to harmful content and unhealthy screen habits. I looked at my screen habits on the weekend. I have my phone active for 14 hours per day. And I look around and my family's not far behind. So you know what? There are guardrails that need to happen. And it's interesting that some of these big tech companies are being held accountable to that. So we'll see what comes to that. Bottom line, tech isn't optional anymore, but neither is protection. The goal isn't to keep kids offline. It's to make sure that when they are online, that they are safe, that they're focused, they're learning. That is the balance that we as parents and schools and policymakers continue to try to get right.
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1: Let's look in on business owners in Nanaimo today who say break-ins and vandalism and theft remain ongoing concerns, even as the province says its repeat offender initiatives are beginning to make progress. Now, the government says violent crime is trending downward, but the formal evaluation of this chronic and property offending program is still underway. So, the simple question, is the program working and what should success look like? Joining us is Kevin Shaw, Nanaimo Public Safety Advocate, kind enough to join us. Kevin, thank you for being here today.
2: Morning, Rob. Welcome to the program for Mike.
1: Well, yeah, I'll take it any way I can get it. From your perspective as a public safety advocate, is the repeat offender program working in Nanaimo?
2: Well, the government's going to say it does, and it's got all these stats and statistics from the first 18 months now of the three-year program. They started CPOI, which is the just the Property Offending Intervention Initiative. And they started that at the end of June, province-wide. Ironically, though, the Public Safety Minister and Solicitor General, Rob, she announced this CPOI program at the Nanaimo Bar, who has experienced broken windows, etc. A month later, the owner's daughter's car gets broken into just a block away. So despite all the government stats and everything, I think all as the listeners have to do, when you walk outside and you go to your grocery store or the pharmacy or a walk somewhere, do you feel safe? If you don't, then there's still a problem.
1: The province says CPOI is supervising 15 repeat property offenders alongside 30 people in its existing repeat violent offending program. Is that enough capacity for the scale of the problem businesses are reporting?
2: Well, the Property Offending Intervention Initiative you're speaking of, apparently there's about 420 chronic nonviolent offenders they're watching in the province. And when it comes to REVOI, which is the Violent Offending Initiative, started 3 years ago, there's about 455 they're watching. Now, is that really working? Well, all as I can go by is what I see happening here in Nanaimo. And in the last few weeks, couple of block radius of downtown, we've had fires. A homeless man stabbed outside a so-called Safer Supply pharmacy. No CCTV allowed there. Suspect not tracked down yet. 2 days ago, overnight, I saw one street person chase two others with a metal pipe. I called the cops on that. Man of no fixed address. He's struck by a vehicle and killed in the early morning hours there. And it's outside the overdose prevention site right on the corner. So we've got to get, you know, the humans that are suffering on our street, off the street and into care. And I'm not saying it's the homeless doing all of this. There are organized crime, you know, gangs in the lower mainland. We've got some on the island. That's who REVOI is watching as well. But there's still a lot of people, Rob, that unfortunately that are drug addicted, that are mentally ill, living on our streets. They don't have good mental capacity. They need money for drugs or they throw a brick through a window. We've got to get them into care. And now I know that it's been said unconstitutional, and the government has 6 months now to try and amend the involuntary care of the Mental Health Act. Because we've got to get these people into care. Because even a Victoria police officer who's on the mental health and outreach team says a large portion of these social disorder are drug problems. That's where it's coming from.
1: Are Nanaimo businesses seeing enough follow through from police? I know that you mentioned them, but are there enough boots on the ground, or is this just too many people trying to find a fix that the police just can't even keep up?
2: No, I think the RCMP here, which is our police force of jurisdiction in Nanaimo, they're right with it. They're great. But they've only got so much manpower to look after, you know, the 104,000 residents of Nanaimo. We've got the REVOI and the CPOI intervention team here, and that's about five officers. But between the Malahat and the top north end of Vancouver Island, Port Hardy, we've only got five police officers on that team. And we've got about 45 individuals that are repeat, violent, or prolific property crime offenders. So you can't watch all of them all the time.
1: Kevin Shaw is a Nanaimo public safety advocate. He's joining us here on the Mike Smith Show. I'm Rob Fay filling in this week. I mean, there's so many different ways we could go with this, Kevin, but I want to get into the stats and the data because this is where the government's going to hang their hat on. And they're going to be like, well, look at the numbers. It's trending downward. Is this just a differentiation between what's being reported and what's actually happening? I mean, are the official crime statistics capturing what business owners and residents are actually experiencing?
2: Well, there was just a story in the Victoria Times columnist a couple of days ago, and it said that businesses are not reporting it anymore, the problems in Victoria, because they're just tired of calling the cops. They need to look after their businesses. In Vancouver, I just seen on Global there the other day that Chinatown merchants say there's more policing there, more offenders are being arrested. But, you know, is it really making a dent? We've still got about 2,500 people struggling with mental health, addiction, brain injuries concurrently in the province. 75% of those are hard to house. So we've got to get them off the street first. And again, if they don't want to come off the street, then they're doing harm to themselves on the street and the rest of us at times.
1: Final question for you, and I appreciate your time here. What do you think should happen if this program fails to deliver?
2: We just got to keep at it. People got to keep calling in. They've got to keep calling their MLAs, their ministers, and keep calling the police when they see something happening. Because, again, we need boots on the ground. And that's every one of the listeners needs to call in when they see something. Bug government, say it's not working. Call the police when they see a crime or a crime about to happen. That's what's got to happen. That's the real on the street, open your eyes incidents when we may see crime finally really coming down and just not listening to some government statistics that they can drum up.
1: Kevin, thank you for the sobering conversation. Let's talk again soon.
2: Take care. Thank you, Rob.
1: BC government is ending public access to its employee directory, something that's been available since the 1930s, and they're citing privacy and cybersecurity concerns, making this change necessary. Now, at the same time, the BC Conservatives are using artificial intelligence in a video targeting Premier David Eby, raising new questions about transparency and political advertising. Joining us to discuss both issues is Peter Milibar, independent MLA for Kelowna Centre. Peter, thank you for joining me today.
3: Thanks for having me, but I'd be remiss. People in Kamloops won't be happy if I'm tagged with Kelowna. I'm Kamloops, not Kelowna, so other K-Town.
1: Get you. 50-50, I flipped the wrong coin. Yeah. I just wanted to make sure I got independent right. Everything else is kind of icing. I want to get into this because the provincial government says that it's ending public access to the employee directory. And again, as I mentioned on the outset here, privacy and cybersecurity risks are what they're hanging their hat on here. Peter, do you accept that explanation, or do you see this as a step away from government accountability?
3: I see it as a step away from accountability. Let's be clear. It was supposed to take effect tomorrow. And so the response to shutting down something that's a public access site is to distribute a memo internally to government employees telling them it will be shut down on the 20th for cybersecurity reasons. It gets made public and they shut it down early. I don't know why you needed to give people that would still have access to a directory a heads up you were shutting down a directory. It's the public who actually need access to that directory. The internal access will still be maintained.
1: Well, as I mentioned, the directory's been around for a long, long time, nearly 100 years. And I'm curious to know what you think the practical problems will be for this. I mean, I think even myself, I think of journalists, I think of taxpayers, businesses, all these people trying to reach the right government official, and now they're not going to have that luxury.
3: Yeah, exactly. And I think there are ways that they could have, you know, if it's truly because they're worried about backdoor portals or things. And I'm far from a technology expert by any means. But, you know, certainly there has to be ways where you could still have basic contact information, basic identifiers, even if it's a first name and last initial, if you're worried about people, you know, harassing staff at their homes or anything like that. You know, that I can understand trying to protect that. But there has to be a way to have some modicum of easier to access understanding of who's in charge of what and how do I get a hold of them.
1: Yeah, I interviewed somebody from Ontario, and they actually gave up. I forget which government it was, if it was Guelph or somebody, that actually let a company that does AI take over that directory. And apparently it's been fantastic. So I'm curious to know if this province will eventually follow suit. But I want to turn to the BC Conservatives here, because I want to talk about that AI-generated video about the premier. I don't know if everybody's seen it, but it was a little over the line, if you ask me. Do you think that using AI in political advertising is acceptable if the material is clearly labeled? Like, is that the workaround here?
3: Well, if anyone didn't realize that was AI generated, good luck to them with Nigerian print scams of the future.

0: becomes the voting base, I think it actually shrinks it. And the people patting on the back were going to be voting for BC Conservatives, whether they posted that or not.
1: I'm curious to know, because I know that you've been in that party for a little while here. What is the logic that goes into putting a video like that out? And again, I'm not saying that you have to put your name on said video, but I just don't see the logic with going with that kind of a campaign, especially with the issues and the volatility going on around the world. To drop that onto social media just seems so ill-timed.
0: Yeah, I don't understand the mindset, and I'm not there anymore, so I don't need to worry about trying to figure it out. When I left, I referenced I wasn't comfortable with the direction, and when you have a complete staff changeover instead of just inserting in staff into existing staff, so you have that cross section of points of view and dialogue and conversation around tone and tenor and delivery of message, you start to get a very singular focused message, and when you're supposed to be trying to appeal to a broad range of the electorate, that starts to make it very, very tough.
1: Peter, I appreciate the conversation today. Thank you.
0: Great. Thank you. Anytime.
2: Compelling. Provocative. 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
1: This is Global News. I'm Kareem Gouda. We begin with trade updates. Canada's tensions with the U.S. are on the rise following new 50% tariffs on imports. Some U.S. businesses are nervous the impacts of this trade war could negatively impact their customers' spending and have ripple effects on business and beyond. ABC News' chief Washington correspondent Jonathan Carl has more.
2: Some of the biggest trading partners with Canada in the United States are those border states, Michigan, Wisconsin. Those are states with key midterm elections this year, and voters are already concerned about inflation, about the state of the economy. This adds another level of uncertainty and something that could potentially significantly raise prices.
1: Prime Minister Mark Carney's decision to walk away from U.S. trade talks is drawing sharp reaction on both sides of the border. Donald Trump has revived his 51-state rhetoric, while Canadian leaders are backing Carney's refusal to accept what he calls a bad deal. Ottawa promises dollar-for-dollar countermeasures on sectors including steel, dairy, and electronics. The dispute is also fueling calls to buy Canadian, while some U.S. politicians warn the tariffs will raise costs for families and businesses. And Metro Vancouver says they have been responding to fires caused by lightning last night, noting that there was one on Passage Island that's now being held, as well as a fire on the border of the District of West Vancouver. BC Wildfire Service, Lions Bay, and District of West Vancouver fire crews are responding to that blaze. There's also a new wildfire just outside Lions Bay that was spotted late Sunday afternoon, with smoke visible from the Sea to Sky Highway. BC Wildfire Service ground and air crews are attacking that fire, currently listed at less than 1/100th of a hectare, or around 90 meters squared. No evacuation orders or alerts have been issued for that fire. And today was the last day for Mount Pleasant's iconic Fabled Diner after a decade of service in the Vancouver neighborhood. Before the East Vancouver staple shut its doors for the last time, a flurry of longtime customers paid a final visit. The diner's owner, Ron McGilvery, attributes their closure to delays in the ongoing Broadway subway construction, with on-again, off-again road closures and traffic changes making it more difficult for customers to access the restaurant over the last few years. The final nail in the coffin, the fencing put up in front of the business, which was finally taken down on Fable's last day.
3: It's a gut punch, you know, like, we've been talking about getting this fence taken down for the last 6 years, and they finally took it down today. So we're closing today, and they've taken the fence down. It's almost like it's like insult to injury. It's pretty emotional, pretty sad. Yeah, just, you know that this is the last day and building up to it, but, you know, actually seeing staff and some guests that have been coming for the last 10 years, you know, finally saying goodbye and knowing that's it, and knowing that the staff have to, you know, find new jobs and everything, it's emotional, it's sad.
1: McGillivray says they're looking into the possibility of a food truck or a ghost kitchen to keep the Fable Diner dream alive in the area. And it was another big weekend at the box office for your friendly neighborhood web slinger. ABC's Mike Dubusky has that story.
4: What is happening to me? Did you miss me, Spidey?
5: Spider-Man swung to the top of the box office for the fourth weekend in a row. Brand New Day collecting another $39 million in ticket sales this weekend.
6: You can bring demons back from the Further.
5: In second place, the sixth installment in the Insidious franchise called Out of the Further. That made $25.3 million.
7: I think his king is coming back.
5: And rounding out the top three was Christopher Nolan's The Odyssey, which added another $19.5 million 6 weeks after its debut. Mike Dubusky, ABC News.
1: From the Global News Desk, I'm Kareem Gouda.

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1: 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My name is Dunner. Thanks so much for joining us again this week. We are live on Chorus Radio News Talk stations from Vancouver to Toronto and all points in between. All right, let's get on to today's show. It's a special episode from the award-winning Ongoing History of New Music series. While most of us absolutely love music, how much do we really know about the music that we love so much? Music historian Alan Cross has, over the past 20 or more years, aimed to change all that. On this show, you'll learn details about your favorite artists, records, and more that you simply won't find anywhere else. The show celebrated its 1,000th episode last year and has no signs of slowing down. Our second of two featured episodes today comes courtesy of the Ongoing History of New Music with Alan Cross, and it's right here on the Curious Cast Podcast Spotlight.
2: Sometimes it may not seem like it, but everything in this universe is connected in all kinds of unseen ways. Humans have always known that chaos is a capricious and fickle thing, something that can show up when you least expect it. I find this aspect of history fascinating. There's the butterfly effect, the concept that a butterfly flapping its wings in China will set off a complex domino effect in the atmosphere that somehow results in a low-pressure wave blasting from Africa across the Atlantic, causing a hurricane in the Caribbean. Now, that really doesn't happen in the real world. This was a metaphor created by a meteorologist and mathematician named Edward Norton Lorentz back in 1963, when he discovered that a minuscule change in atmospheric conditions, he ascribed a value as tiny as 0.00127, could make an enormous difference down the road. This shows why it's so hard to forecast the weather. A little difference can add complexity and instability to a very large system. Remember that Treehouse of Horror episode from The Simpsons where Homer accidentally turns a toaster into a time machine? He travels into the past where he manages to screw up the future multiple times by making tiny, tiny mistakes. This is based on a 1952 short story by Ray Bradbury entitled A Sound of Thunder. A man named Eccles goes back in time and kills a dinosaur, and when he returns to the present, everything is different. We hear about black swan events, these random things that no one expects and no one could have possibly predicted, yet they happen, and suddenly everything changes. COVID-19 was an example of that. Whatever spawned the virus, bats, infected animals in a wet market, a lab leak, it started as something very, very small, but ended up changing the lives of everyone on the planet. We can also apply this sort of investigation to the world of music. If you pick a topic or thing, you can often trace it back to something that illustrates the wonderful and awful randomness of the universe. This is another episode that I call Connections.
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2: Hello again, I'm Alan Cross, and welcome to another show about the unseen and unknown connections that exist in the universe of music. And like previous shows on this topic, I'm hoping that by the time we're finished, you won't look at certain things the same way ever again. Now, full disclosure, this series was inspired by a BBC show called Connections, hosted by James Burke. He masterfully wove together stories about history by pulling on threads that, at first glance, had nothing to do with each other. Yet out of all this chaos and complexity, our modern life was born. Can we do this with rock music? Absolutely. It requires a ton of research, some serious imagination, and all kinds of unexpected discoveries, but it can be done. And just wait until we get to the end of this particular episode. I have one theory that I think will completely and utterly blow your mind. Let's start with something fairly simple. The term rock and roll. It is connected, if we follow things far back enough, to firing flaming rats out of giant cannons. Let me explain. Humans have been trying to blow stuff up for centuries. The Chinese came up with gunpowder sometime in the 9th century, and they used it for both fireworks and as weaponry. And this is where the rats come in. an army would stuff live rats into long, hollow tubes packed with gunpowder. They would then shoot the rats, now completely on fire, toward the enemy. You can imagine the psychological effect that had. Gunpowder also led to the concept of a bomb, an incendiary device that exploded with great force, destroying people and property. Such devices were also put to use in excavating mines to get at coal or whatever minerals were down there. The trick was in setting off the bomb without hurting yourself. In 1745, a British physician named William Watson invented the first version of the blasting cap. It used an electric spark ignited from a distance that would set off some gunpowder, resulting in an explosion. 5 years later, Benjamin Franklin refined the idea. And over the next 100 years or so, various inventors figured out ways to safely blow stuff up using a version of Watson's original design of a blasting cap. But there were still dangers. Blasting caps could explode on their own. It wouldn't be a big bang, but depending on the design, it could be enough to really hurt someone. Over the decades, many blasting caps went astray, sometimes in places where they could be found by unsuspecting children, which is exactly what happened to Lewis Hardin on July 4, 1932. Lewis was out in a field near his home in rural Kansas, and he found a funny-looking thing on the ground. It turned out to be a dynamite cap, a blasting cap. It blew up in his face, and he was permanently blinded. Fortunately, he had a loving sister who looked after him, reading him book after book after book. She read him philosophy, myths and legends, and plenty of science. And somewhere along the way, Lewis vowed to become a composer of music. He went to several schools specializing in teaching music to the blind. He got a scholarship. He learned music theory from books written in Braille. And Lewis became pretty adept. In 1943, he moved to New York, determined to meet the most famous conductors of the day. Standing outside stage doors, he eventually met Leonard Bernstein, Arturo Toscanini, Benny Goodman, and Charlie Parker. Many days were spent performing on the street, and Lewis became well known and loved by the city's jazz musicians. Sometime in 1947, he started calling himself Moondog. He once knew a dog that loved to howl at the moon, and he liked that imagery. He even wrote and recorded an instrumental piece called Moondog Symphony. Now let's listen to the original 78 RPM release on a label called SMC. Here is Moondog playing drums, maracas, gourds, bells, Chinese blocks, cymbals, and even a hollow log.

Now let's slide over to Cleveland and radio station WJW, where a fast-talking DJ named Alan Freed was making a name for himself by playing R&B records by black performers for an audience of white kids. One of the records Freed loved was Moondog Symphony. It was raw, tribal, and had a beat that he could talk over. So he basically co-opted Moondog Symphony as his own. Freed started referring to his radio show as the Moondog House, and he was king of the Moondoggers. He also started hosting the world's first rock concerts, something that he called Moondog Balls. Now, the original Moondog didn't know any of this, until Freed got a job at WINS in New York City, where he continued his Cleveland Moondog shtick. Moondog heard about it, and he was incensed. So, in 1956, he filed a lawsuit against Freed and WINS for infringement. "You can't call anything Moondog. I'm the original Moondog," he said. "I have been since 1947, long before that Freed character started using my name." Moondog won the case, and Freed had to pay $6,000 in damages and also had to promise that he would never use the word Moondog again. This created a professional crisis for Freed. He needed a new catchphrase. After calling together some buddies for a drinking session, someone, maybe Freed himself, came up with the idea of going back into the history of R&B records, specifically a 1951 release by Billy Ward and the Dominoes called 60 Minute Man. This was released on Federal Records in the spring of 1951, and Freed would have certainly played this on his show in Cleveland. And yes, this record was all about sex, the ability to go on for 60 minutes. Or in African-American slang terms, rockin' and rollin' them all night long.

Freed also knew that this black slang term for sex went at least as far back as the 1920s, at least on record. And it had probably been in use as a slang term for much longer. And so the story goes that Freed decided to call what he did and the music he played on his radio show rock and roll. He knew what it meant. The kids in the audience knew what it meant. But white parents had no clue. So it was the perfect secret code. And it worked great. Freed was monstrously popular in New York. And because he declared that he played rock and roll records, all this new music, and remember, it was brand new, was branded as rock and roll. He even tried to trademark the term so no one else could use it, but that didn't work out. From Freed's radio show, the term spread everywhere. And thus, a new genre was born that endures today. So, the next time you go to a rock concert and they have pyro, just remember that all this began with the Chinese firing flaming rats at their enemies.

0: Our next connection stories involves another long and winding road. In 1805, a Swiss physician named Gaspard Vaisseau was inundated with patients suffering from a sudden high fever, a stiff neck, and very bad headaches and seizures and confusion. Many of them died. Autopsies revealed that the protective membranes that covered the brain and spinal cord, membranes known as meninges, were terribly inflamed. Vaisseau was also a student of the history of medicine, so he may have realized that this was a condition first described by Hippocrates. But this 1805 outbreak in Geneva seems to be the first widespread epidemic. Vaisseau called the disease meningitis. Meningitis was a ferocious disease with a mortality rate as high as 90%. If a patient did recover, there was inevitable damage to the nervous system, which included deafness, epilepsy, and changes in behavior. It wasn't until 1944 that penicillin proved to work against bacterial meningitis, but it was powerless against viral meningitis. The disease can spread easily, too. Coughing, sneezing, using shared utensils and cigarettes, they can all transmit meningitis from person to person. Sometime in 1963, a 7-year-old boy from a rough part of London named John fell ill. He was always playing outside with his friends. And because it was London, it was always raining, which left pools of standing water. And because it was a rough part of London, there were rats. And those rats loved those pools of water. John contracted spinal meningitis, probably from playing in those puddles infested with rats in his yard. He got very, very sick. Hallucinations, headaches, nausea. He was taken to St. Anne's Hospital, and John slipped into a coma that lasted for 7 months. He didn't make it home for an entire year. When he was finally discharged, John just wasn't the same. Not only did the illness wipe out 4 years of his memories, he couldn't remember his name, he couldn't remember his mom, his dad, or anything, but the constant spinal taps he had to endure as part of his treatment left him with a permanent curvature of the spine. He also eventually remembered the indifferent and sometimes cruel treatment he received in the hospital. So imagine coming home and not remembering anything. You're now about 8 years old. John says that it was a struggle, a fight to figure out who he was. His memories did come back over a period of about 4 years, but the whole time shaped him for the rest of his life. He suffered tremendous guilt for not knowing everything his parents did for him during the time he was ill. One of the neurological legacies of meningitis, along with a slight hunch from the curved spine, was a piercing stare. And personality-wise, there was a change in behavior. John became a contrarian, a questioner of the status quo, and fiercely independent. Those were the behavioral side effects of the disease. He was bullied in school, something that taught him to fight back. At 15, he was kicked out of school because he wouldn't listen to any of his teachers. His father hated his long hair, so while he did cut it as ordered, he also dyed it green.
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0: Meanwhile, John was determined to reclaim the forgotten parts of his life. So he became a voracious reader, spending time alone in his room or at the library. His other passion became music. The Stooges, David Bowie, Alice Cooper, Captain Beefheart, they were all favorites. By 1975, John was hanging around with a bunch of other misfits at a clothing shop called Sex. It just so happened that the place was run by a wannabe fashion mogul and music manager named Malcolm McLaren, and he had the idea of forming a band that would become a living, breathing advertisement for his store. McLaren was impressed not only by John's self-made I Hate Pink Floyd t-shirt, but by his stare. That hunch, and his slightly green teeth. John auditioned for lead singer of the band by singing along to Alice Cooper's I'm 18 on the store jukebox. He got the gig, was put together with three other hangers-on, and they became known as the Sex Pistols. And we all know the massive effect they had on not just punk, but rock music, period. How different would our music have turned out had it not been for a bunch of rat-infested puddles in the Holloway area of North London?

0: I want you to hold on to that thought about Malcolm McLaren and his clothing shop on the King's Road in London. Our next connection story involves that. This is another episode in an occasional series I call Connections. The goal is to bring together seemingly unrelated bits of history to explain why things are the way they are today. And as we pull on some of these threads, we're led down some interesting rat holes. And here's another one. Back in perhaps the 14th century BC, the Mycenaeans of the ancient Greek civilization invented something called a fibula. It was a metal device consisting of a pin used by both men and women to keep their tunics in place. They worked, but they often fell off, leading to some, embarrassing moments. The fibula endured for centuries, pretty much unchanged. Then, in 1849, an American mechanic and inventor named Walter Hunt had a problem. He owed $15, a huge sum at the time, for services rendered by a draftsman who drew up plans for some of his inventions, and this guy demanded to be paid. Hunt was forced to devote any profits from his next invention to paying off that debt. Fortunately, he had an idea. He took a fibula design and added a clasp that covered the point and kept it from opening. The pin itself was bent in a circular twist in the middle, creating a spring. And that spring and that clasp kept the fibula from opening. No more getting stuck, no more clothing falling off. And he called it the safety pin. To raise money to pay off that debt, he sold the patent to a company called W.R. Grace for $400. That's about $15,000 in today's money. The draftsman was paid, and Hunt went off to invent a new type of shirt collar, a machine for making nails, and a boat that could be used in icy waters.
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0: Every time he sold off the patents cheap, meaning that despite his prolific output, he never became rich. Meanwhile, W.R. Grace made millions off his safety pin. Now, safety pins are extremely useful, especially for tailors and seamstresses, parents with children and diapers, and anyone who needs to hold a couple of pieces of cloth together without having to resort to a needle and thread. Specialized versions even became useful in certain areas of medicine and surgery. Fast forward to the very late 1960s. Richard Myers dropped out of high school after his father died and moved from Kentucky to New York City with a dream of becoming a poet. And while some of his works did get published, even in Rolling Stone, being a poet isn't exactly what you'd call a lucrative gig. By 1972, he was playing guitar in a band called the Neon Boys. In 1973, they convinced the owner of a country and blues bar to give them a Sunday night residency. That bar was CBGB, and over the next half dozen years, it became ground zero for the birth of punk rock. Soon, Richard Myers was going by the name Richard Hell, and the Neon Boys had morphed into a group called Television. Richard's attitude and image were very punk, even for anyone who had started to apply that word to a certain type of music. Richard was also desperately poor. Again, there wasn't a lot of money coming in from the poet gig, and the Neon Boys and Television weren't exactly cash cows. With absolutely no choice, Richard began wearing his clothes until they fell apart. Actually, beyond that. Even after they started tearing and the stitching wore out, he would hold together his shirts and whatever else with, you guessed it, safety pins. This is where we come back to Malcolm McLaren. He'd come to New York with the idea of scouting a band that he could manage. And as he was making friends with the New York Dolls, the group that would become his first client, he spotted Richard and his safety pin heavy wardrobe. Malcolm thought this was brilliant, a fashion statement like no other. And when he went back to his clothing shop in London called Sex, he told his partner, the future superstar designer Vivian Westwood, about what he'd seen. And together, they started making clothes for their customers that used a lot of deliberately and strategically torn fabric held together with safety pins. These outfits were a huge hit with their clientele, the very same people who were part of the still coalescing punk rock scene in London. Punk rock fashion started to involve liberal use of safety pins, something that continues today. So the next time you see a punk kid decked out in gear featuring safety pins, know that none of that would have happened without the ancient Mycenaeans, an inventor who consistently sold himself short, and a very poor poet-musician from Lexington, Kentucky. Hey!

Blank Generation from the Voidoids, featuring Richard Hell, the punk who accidentally made the safety pin fashionable. For our next set of connections, we're going to link a deadly volcanic explosion to The Cure. Okay, here's how it's done. The Earth's crust is broken up into a series of tectonic plates that are slowly rubbing against each other. Along the fault lines, we see active volcanoes that periodically lose their minds. Mount Tambora is in Indonesia's Ring of Fire, a highly active volcanic zone caused by strong tectonic activity. Before 1815, Mount Tambora was over 14,000 feet high. But then on April 5th, 1815, a series of eruptions began, followed by a massive boom on April the 10th. It was the largest volcanic explosion in recorded human history and the biggest of the last 10,000 years. It was heard 2,000 kilometers away, and the resulting shockwaves traveled around the world several times. The top 1,500 meters of the mountain were blown off, injecting 129 cubic kilometers of dirt and dust and whatever into the atmosphere. This was very bad for the people of Indonesia and Southeast Asia, but it was also bad for the climate of the planet in general. There was so much CO2, sulfur, dust, ash, and various aerosols introduced into the atmosphere that a significant amount of solar radiation was blocked as this cloud drifted everywhere. 12 months later, the entire planet saw the year without a summer, where temperatures dropped between 1 and 4 degrees Celsius. That meant cold, dreary, and rainy summers. Crops failed. Rivers that normally flowed all year round froze over in the winter. And when the sun did come out, the sunrises and sunsets were wild displays of red, orange, and yellow, thanks to all the dust. It was during this summer, on the shore of Lake Geneva, that 18-year-old Mary Shelley and her future husband, the poet Percy Bysshe Shelley, visited some friends in a mansion called Villa Diodati. What was supposed to be a nice, warm summer vacation was cold, stormy, and wet. It was awful. There was nothing to do but sit around inside. During a particularly bad stretch in June, the group entertained themselves by telling ghost stories. And it was during those dark, miserable nights that Mary came up with the plot for a novel that she would call Frankenstein, or the Modern Prometheus. There's an argument to be made that Frankenstein was the first science fiction novel, but it also laid the foundations for gothic literature, stories of horror, romance, and the supernatural. Other authors picked up on that thread, setting their stories in gloomy, isolated castles featuring melodramatic characters who are in the throes of madness and death. Dracula and Wuthering Heights are just two examples. Beginning in the 1920s, stories of vampires, Dracula, and Frankenstein were made into movies, kicking off an endless supply of monster and horror movies for the next several decades. By the time we got to the 1960s, this ultra-noir look at the world had begun to affect music. Jim Morrison and The Doors were definitely influenced by gothic styles. Just think of songs like The End from their first album. The Velvet Underground went in this direction. And even Alice Cooper brought a cartoonish view of gothic thinking to the mainstream. When punk rock started to blow up in 1976, young artists began looking for inspiration beyond blues-based rock. Given the tough economic times in the UK, many drifted toward the dark thoughts they were having about their prospects and life in general. At the same time, rock had become more theatrical. Think David Bowie and all his characters, the British glam scene, Lou Reed in this shifting image, and the New York Dolls and their whole shtick. What we got was a lot of costumes and makeup. Dramatic and overwrought Victorian-era clothing, the kind of clothes Mary Shelley or Bram Stoker might have worn, came into vogue, and it paired well with some of the music being made. In January 1979, Bauhaus released a 9-minute debut single entitled Bela Lugosi's Dead, with lyrics about vampires and bats and bell towers. Around the same time, Joy Division emerged out of Manchester with dark songs sung in a deep and dramatic way by singer Ian Curtis, who of course died by suicide in May 1980, adding even more drama and gloom. There were plenty of other like-minded groups too. Susie and the Banshees, Magazine, Alien Sex Fiend, the first single from Kate Bush called Wuthering Heights, in case you forgot, and The Cure. It only seemed natural to describe these groups and their music as gothic, or goth for short. Writers like Dave Marsh and Nick Kent began to use the term. And more groups followed. Adam and the Ants, Nick Cave and the Birthday Party, Sex Gang Children.
And fans, always looking for a little bit of fun, started adopting uniforms made of velvet, capes, collars, ruffles, and makeup, largely drawn from Gothic Victorian England. Clubs with names like the Batcave gave them a place to gather. Today, goth rock is one of the largest subgenres of music on the planet, stretching around the globe, including Indonesia. I visited a club there once, and the first song I heard was from the Sisters of Mercy. And I wonder how many people in that dark room realized that this song was only possible because of one of their volcanoes that exploded just over there back in

0: 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We'll speak of how a harvesting machine resulted in the birth of rock, plus how something from off-world made music possible in the first place. You will definitely want to hear these stories.
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1: 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It's actually incredible when you think about the breadth of content that this show has generated over the past multiple decades. 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
0: This is another show about how everything in the universe is connected, if you look hard enough. I have two more stories that look at music from a height of about 35,000 feet, and even higher. And let's start with a man named Eli Whitney. Starting in 1619, Africans were brought to America to work as slaves. Many ended up on the cotton plantations in the Deep South. It was cruel, inhuman, backbreaking work that all had to be done by hand. And as demand for American cotton increased, so did the demand for slaves to do all the unpaid labor. But then technology intervened, and a machine called the churka, a cotton-picking machine from India, was introduced into the United States. This idea was taken up by Eli Whitney to create the cotton gin, a shortened version of the cotton engine, which he patented on March 14, 1794. His invention could clean up to 50 pounds of cotton lint per day, then 100 pounds, then 200 pounds. It was much faster and more efficient than what slaves could do. Then, on January 1, 1863, Abraham Lincoln issued the Emancipation Proclamation, stating that all persons held as slaves in the South are and henceforth shall be free. This, of course, happened as the Civil War was raging, which was all about the South wanting to keep slavery. Part of the deal was that each former slave got a plot of land, the 40 acres and a mule concept. It was great in theory, but because of the cotton gin and because of the world's demand for cotton fabric, plantation owners had the opportunity to use this technology to scale up. And the only way to scale up was to acquire more land. And where did they grab a lot of that land from? The former slaves, who had their 40 acres. They were either bought out for a pittance or chased off their property. Meanwhile, there were former slaves who never got any land or had no interest in staying on a farm in the Deep South, thanks to pervasive racism and institutional barriers like the Jim Crow laws. This led to something known as the Great Migration. At least 6 million blacks moved from the American South to northern, midwestern, and western states. This began in the late 1800s and really kicked off by about 1910. It was a major, major demographic shift with major, major social implications. Just one of those implications has to do with music. Some of these people relocated from the countryside to cities like New Orleans, where old black music, some of it dating from hundreds of years earlier, continued to morph and evolve, and the result was jazz. Others moved to places like Memphis and St. Louis, where blues traditions took root and became their own thing. Similar resettlement to Chicago, Indianapolis, Cleveland, and Detroit also resulted in vibrant and exciting black music scenes. These sounds eventually mixed with other genres, country, western, hillbilly, and folk. Blues arrangements became more sophisticated and elaborate. New rhythms were introduced, resulting in what we now call rhythm and blues. And by the time we get to the early 1950s, all these sounds are commingling. And this was the birth of rock and roll. Three other things happened at the same time. First, the big radio networks from New York that used to provide programming for radio stations all across the United States turned their attention to a new thing called television. Those national radio shows were canceled, leaving hours of the broadcast day empty. So the cheapest way was to fill those hours was to hire a guy for $50 a week to spin records. As a result, the number of radio DJs went from about 250 in the entire country to more than 5,000 by the end of the 1950s. Most of them got to pick their own music, and many of them were into rock and roll and rhythm and blues. With so many DJs and so many radio stations, big and small, playing this music, it spread fast. And there was a new audience. Before World War II, the standard path of growing up was you were a child, and then, boom, you were an adult. After the war, a new demographic group was invented, the teenager. Not quite children, not quite adults, but somewhere in between. And there were a lot of them. These were the young baby boomers. And after the horrors of the war, they wanted their own world. And that included their own music. And that music was rock and roll. The fact that their parents hated it made it even better. Still not done. Then something happened in a lab. Engineers were looking to replace the vacuum tube, the device that powered radios, TVs, and virtually every other electronic device. Vacuum tubes were fragile, power-hungry, generated a lot of heat, and took up a lot of space. In 1948, a team at Bell Labs unveiled the transistor, a miraculous replacement for the vacuum tube. It allowed for bulky electronic devices to be made much smaller and more reliable. The first transistor-powered device was a hearing aid. The second was a radio. The transistor radio was a game changer. For the first time ever, music was completely portable. You could take your radio anywhere with zero hassle. Teenagers demanded them so they could hear their rock and roll on their terms and schedule, and most importantly, away from the prying ears of their parents. Now consider this. Rock and roll on the radio was the social media of its day. New ideas and concepts and messages traveled far and wide, reaching every corner of North America and beyond. So this means the transistor radio was a delivery mechanism for the musical revolution, the social revolution, the political revolution, and the sexual revolution that followed through the late 50s and into the 1960s. And now, rock is one of the dominant drivers of culture on planet Earth. For this time to happen, we needed the transistor, the teenager, the cross-pollination of music, the Great Migration, the cotton gin, and when you get right back to the beginning, the horrors of slavery. So it seems appropriate that we play a song about the cotton gin. And believe, I think I found one. At least that's the title of this song by a band called Swear Jar. I can't make out what they're singing, but okay, sure.

One more connection story. And like I said a while ago, this one could really blow your mind. It starts about 40,000 years ago. For the previous 260,000 years, Homo sapiens lived out a primitive lifestyle, and they shared the planet with a number of other humanoid species like the Neanderthals, the Denisovians, Homo floresiensis, and Homo erectus. But 400 centuries ago, not a long time considering the age of the Earth, Cro-Magnons suddenly evolved into modern Homo sapiens, modern humans, while all the other species disappeared. Humans may have had an advantage because our brains quickly got bigger. Well, okay, why? This is wild. It's just a theory, but it's also backed by a lot of science. So let me walk you through it. About 1,000 years earlier, we're now at 41,000 years before today. A star, 200 light years away, went supernova. We're not sure which one because there doesn't seem to be any trace of it left. But we know it existed, and we know it blew up because of records left in ancient tree rings indicating spikes in radiocarbon. Those humans on the side of the planet

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13: From the National Newsroom of the Canadian Press, I'm John Kennedy. Prime Minister Mark Carney's decision to halt trade negotiations with the U.S. has triggered a fresh wave of anger and uncertainty on both sides of the border. Trump says Canada has unfairly been imposing tariffs on American farmers, while Canadian leaders are urging consumers to buy domestic products and defend Ottawa's decision to reject what Carney called a bad deal. Even Michigan Governor Gretchen Whitmer says American families and businesses are paying the price for Washington's tariff strategy. Federal conservatives are now calling on Ottawa to release details of the trade offer from the U.S. that Canada rejected this week.
14: In a letter to Trade Minister Dominic

0: LeBlanc, Canada-U.S. relations critic Shuvaloy Majumdar said that while his party supports the government's decision to reject the deal, Parliament is in the dark about what was on the table. Majumdar adding that Canadians deserve to see it. Meanwhile, a spokesperson for the Bloc Québécois reiterated calls for a meeting between the recognized party leaders in the House of Commons to get a briefing on the situation. Don Mitchell, The Canadian Press.
1: Officials say a small seaplane crashed into the woods while trying to land on the water near St. John's, Newfoundland and Labrador. Canadian Press reporter Lisa Laporte has details from emergency services.
2: St. John's Regional Fire Department says the Merlin GT plane lost power as it was trying to land on Paddy's Pond, about 15 kilometers southwest of the city. It says the two men on board managed to get out of the wreck by the time first responders arrived and neither suffered serious injuries.
1: The Royal Newfoundland Constabulary says the crash is being investigated by the Transportation Safety Board of Canada. A powerful thunderstorm swept through southern BC on Saturday night, bringing heavy rain and thousands of strikes of lightning, disrupting flights and knocking out power across the province. Vancouver International Airport was particularly hit hard, with some passengers spending hours aboard aircraft on the tarmac because lightning prevented ground crews from working safely. The storm also caused localized flooding inside the terminal, while outages and downed trees were reported in communities across British Columbia. Japan's Miyu Yamashita goes wire-to-wire to win the CPKC Women's Open in Edmonton by 9 strokes. Two-time winner Brooke Henderson of Smiths Falls, Ontario, finished tied for 13th. She says she needed to do more to keep pace.
3: Honestly, I hit the ball really well this week. I feel like I didn't get everything out of it that maybe I should have, but that's really exciting going forward, knowing that my ball striking is in a good spot, and in 4 days I get to try again and tee it up again in Boston.
1: Vancouver's Anna Huang was the top Canadian in a tie for fourth. The 17-year-old finished 12 under par for the tournament. This is the Canadian Press. In sports, Steve Alker of New Zealand beat South Korea's Wai Yang on a one-hole playoff to win the Rogers Charity Classic at Canyon Meadows Golf and Country Club. Yang carded a final round of 7-under-63 to take the clubhouse lead before Alker shot 65 to tie him for the 54-hole lead at 16-under. Alker rolled in a 7-foot putt for birdie to win his second PGA Tour Champions event of the season. Arthur Fils of France defeated American Francis Tiafoe 6-3, 1-6, 6-0 in the capture of his first Masters 1000 title at the Cincinnati Open. Wyndham Clark has claimed the second of the PGA Tour's playoff tournaments. Clark closed with an even par 70 for a three-shot victory at the BMW Championship in St. Louis today. He held off late charges from Rory McIlroy and Patrick Cantlay. From the Canadian Press, I'm John Kennedy.
4: 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This is Life Shouldn't Hurt with Grant Fedoruk.
5: Welcome to Life Shouldn't Hurt. I'm Grant Fedoruk. That is my co-host right across from me. Her name's Anita Cassidy. Today on the show, we're going to welcome our guest later on, and we'll be talking about indigestion or digestion. She's a registered dietitian. Her name is Laura Velkoff, so stay tuned. Before we get there, though, I want to talk about something else, Anita.
6: I'm sure you do.
5: And it's got nothing to do with digestion.
6: Never does.
5: Or maybe indigestion. I want to talk about something fun. Are you ready? What is your favorite board game?
6: You are always so random.
5: I know. Isn't it amazing?
6: My favorite board game.
5: Yeah.
6: As a child, it was Monopoly.
5: Okay.
6: As an
5: Monopoly.
6: Adult. Yeah.
5: You had the patience for that?
6: I did. And okay. We played for hours.
5: Okay.
6: As an adult, Crib, if that's a board game, not really.
5: No. Okay, games. Card game would count too.
6: Card game.
5: Yeah.
6: All right. So Crib. But honestly, I don't play a lot
5: now. How about with your kids now? You don't play any games at all? Is it not the thing to do with kids these days? Like, we love games still.
6: Yeah? What do you guys play?
5: Oh, everything.
6: Yeah.
5: Like, in fact, somebody pulled out Sorry the other day.
6: Oh, we played.
5: Darby had a friend over who said she's never played Sorry.
6: My kids love Trouble. Is Trouble and Sorry the same thing?
5: Yeah, pretty much.
6: I think
5: they are.
6: Yeah.
5: Maybe they should have a lawsuit amongst one another because I think one stole it from the other.
6: Yahtzee?
5: Button, yeah, Yahtzee
6: Yahtzee's
5: is great.
6: A good one.
5: That was one that's been revived.
6: Yeah, yeah.
5: In fact, we bought Yard Yahtzee.
6: Oh, that's
5: they're
6: a
5: these
6: fun
5: giant
6: one.
5: Dice, yeah. and yeah. you can throw them around the yard, and you're playing the exact same game. It's
6: we actually
5: a lot of
6: have
5: fun.
6: A Yahtzee dance that we do. When you get a Yahtzee, we dance.
5: Really?
6: Yeah, it's a family dance.
5: Did you?
6: I'll
5: have you always
6: sometime.
5: Had the Yahtzee
6: no,
5: dance?
6: No, it's just this last...
5: Well, you're on camera now.
6: Oh, good.
5: By the way, anybody who's listening to the show, tune in to our Life Shouldn't Hurt stream. We are going to stream Anita and I in
6: yes,
5: our first segment.
6: Yes.
5: And you can see what this looks like as we navigate the world of board games and digestion. and which that might help in digestion.
6: It's movement.
5: The Yahtzee dance.
6: Yeah.
5: Yeah. That's yeah. how you get
6: this
5: the pipes
6: the
5: moving.
6: This is the segue.
5: That's how you create peristalsis. How good was that?
6: That was really big.
5: When's
6: word?
5: The last time you got to hear that word?
6: Peristalsis.
5: It's a good word. Everybody, you need peristalsis. You know, interestingly, I had this like inkling to play Canasta. Hadn't played it. Heidi and I used to play it all the time.
6: I know, crazy, isn't it? I don't know if I've ever played Canasta.
5: Sounds like an old person game, but it's a lot of fun.
6: It's like bridge.
5: Yeah, and that's another great game that
6: really?
5: Should be played more. Hearts. Yeah, kids are growing up not knowing any of these games and how...
6: Because they're on electronics.
5: Right, and how yes. we used to interact just with a set of cards.
6: Yeah.
5: Maybe a Sprite or a 7-Up or whatever, or a beer as we got older, but you played card games.
6: All the time.
5: Yeah. Did you ever play the game? This might get edited. I don't know, but it's also a game. Did you ever play the game Asshole?
6: Oh, yeah. We loved that one.
5: What a game that was. Like,
6: and
5: I missed hours of school because of that.
6: Okay. Not that extreme.
5: Yeah. Yeah. We'd be like, let's go into the common room and play. I don't know how many times I can say the name, but it was a great game.
6: It is a great game.
5: And you were president or vice president
6: or
5: vice asshole.
6: And you get competitive and you
5: fight. It was so much fun. That was a good one. I don't even remember how to play that one anymore.
6: I don't either. I'd have to look up rules.
5: Right.
6: But it is fun to play. And Crib, you can have, there's different versions of Crib. There's, it's a good counting game for my kids.
5: Yeah, board games for me, we grew up playing tons of them. I have them all over the place. I like buying new ones now just to try to learn and to play different ones. And we've discovered some really funny ones. I like Headbands is another really good one.
6: Oh, that's
5: Do you ever play
6: one.
5: That?
6: Yes.
5: Or Boggle?
6: Nope.
5: Oh, come on,
6: Is Headbands
5: Anita.
6: The one? It's like...
5: Yeah, you've got it. Yeah. You put it on your forehead and then...
6: You have to... It's like charades or...
5: Yes, that's right.
6: Yeah, yeah,
5: yeah. And we used to... We also created kind of... I don't know if it's our own game, but we had a game where you basically just... Everybody would write down random names of things or people or movies or whatever.
6: Oh, that's fun.
5: And we would all crumple them up, put them in a hat, and then you'd have your group and you'd sit there and you had to try to get the person to say the name without using any version of it, right?
6: How funny would that
5: be?
6: So
5: let's say it said Anita Cassidy and the name came up Anita
6: and
5: Cassidy.
6: And you had to see, like, she's amazing.
5: I would be like cackles, laughs at everything.
6: Amazing personality.
5: Drives Grass crazy.
6: Super kind.
5: Yeah, exactly. And people would be like, Anita Cassidy. And then you would pull Grant Fedora and you would just be like,
6: that guy
5: looks like Tom Cruise.
6: Oh, yes. Yes. 100%. Top Gun.
5: Everybody right away, they'd be like Grant Fedora.
6: We'd be really good at
5: that game. It's a lot of fun. So then, you start putting in each other's names from time to time
6: and
5: you see some funny stuff. Interestingly, this is a game that we would play quite often and we were sitting in Jasper. This is a great memory to share. About when my dad was still around, and this will get my wife laughing and any of my family laughing, but we were sitting there and he was playing the game with us, and out comes somebody put in Mother Teresa, and my dad's way to get us to say Mother Teresa, he just stared at us, and you're timed, and we're like, Dad, you gotta say something, like spit it out, just say anything, and he goes, Dead nun. Mother Teresa.
6: Boom, done. Mother Teresa.
5: Just like that.
6: Simple, to the point.
5: So not making light of it, but that's how he got us to say her name. And that's what came out at the time. And it was a great memory. And that's what that's all about.
6: That's
5: fun.
6: The
5: games. And I think the reason I wanted to talk about it is because a lot of this show, and you'll hear us have guests on who are, I think a really important aspect of everybody's life is mental health. You have physical health. Right? You have mental health and you need to look after both of them. And there's various ways you can look after your physical health. That's going to include part of our topic today, indigestion, digestion. What are you eating? How are you dealing with those knots in your stomach? Are you having problems pooping? You know, like that sort of a thing. That's physical health. But there's a major role of mental health on digestion, on our physical health that we need to address. And I think being away, getting away from those things, those family opportunities, those those games, those board games, those card games.
6: Connection, family.
5: I think it's having an impact on everybody's physical health. So, you know, my challenge to you out there is pull out that board game that you used to play, Balderdash.
6: That's a good one.
5: Do you remember that one?
6: That's a really good one.
5: Oh, how much
6: Come up with
5: fun
6: your own family dance.
5: That?
6: It's very
5: right.
6: fun.
5: Anita, are you going to show us?
6: No. But it involves
5: you,
6: like this.
5: You're on camera.
6: And you
5: like
6: have to go around the island, the whole loop. And then we had people come over and they played Yahtzee. And so as soon as anybody gets a Yahtzee, you have to dance around the island and you have to go Yahtzee, Yahtzee, everybody Yahtzee. And by the
5: Is
6: time
5: that the
6: everybody,
5: song?
6: Yes. And everybody's laughing.
5: Okay, sorry. You're going to have to sing the song
6: No,
5: again.
6: I think I did it. We can just reverse
5: Yahtzee, Yahtzee, everybody Yahtzee. Yeah, so, okay.
6: It's a good one.
5: Well, maybe we should play it. Maybe we could probably get millions of people following our stream just watching us play Yahtzee and doing our dance moves.
6: And everyone is a different dance move. I like it.
5: I don't know if that's going to be the case.
6: No, I don't think it'll take off.
5: Do you know
6: all.
5: What I think might happen there?
6: What's
5: a
6: that?
5: Lot of indigestion.
6: It's movement. It's movement.
5: It is, which is probably the number, is a very important part of how to keep your digestive system going. But you know who we should talk to about that?
6: Someone who knows more than
5: Somebody
6: we do.
5: Somebody who's an expert. Yeah. And that's what we're going to do. After the break, we are joined by Laura Velkoff, and she's a registered dietitian. She's going to share with us thoughts, some expertise on digestion. It's a very important part of our life. I know I've had, I think I mean, when I talk to her, I'm going to share some personal issues that I've had. I know it's going to be, you guys are all on the edge of your seat going, I can't wait to hear some pooping stories from Grant. I mean, I know that's what you guys are waiting for. I can believe that
6: the
5: across this country,
6: has come. Yeah.
5: People are like, I can't wait. But you know, I won't get into that. but I do want to talk to her a little bit about what the impact is of mental health on it, what we can do, what everybody can do, why it's so important. And I think it is one of the most important things that we are paying attention to. We do know that there's a brain gut connection. You can have brain fog. You can have disequilibrium. There's all kinds of things that can occur as a result of not having a good digestive system. And if it's not working, neither are you. And that's, again, this show is all about just kind of trying to bring all of those pieces together. This is just one more piece. Anita, how's your pooping?
6: We'll get into that right after the break.
5: Laura Velkoff, registered dietitian. Hold on to the edge of your seat, your commode, maybe your toilet. If you're there listening, this is Life Shouldn't Hurt. Pooping shouldn't hurt. And while I got a couple seconds, I just want to remind everybody, you can catch any past episodes that we have done on this show. It's on our podcast. It's called Life Shouldn't Hurt. Yes, we are going to be streaming on YouTube as well. You can catch Anita and I and the things that we say. You know, just to bring another dimension. This is the fourth? No, third dimension. I don't want to go too far. We're not in the fourth dimension yet. But if you want to catch that dimension, don't forget to check us out. It's all called Life Shouldn't Hurt. We'll catch you after the break. I'm Grant Fedoric. This is Life Shouldn't Hurt on the Chorus Radio Network.
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5: Today's guest is someone who helps people navigate one of the most misunderstood parts of health, digestion. I know, you're all gripping your steering wheel or your armchair going, we're talking digestion. Hold on. I mean, if it's indigestion, you probably are holding on sometimes. Laura Velkoff is a registered dietitian with Revive Wellness in Edmonton, where she supports people dealing with bloating, constipation, diarrhea, IBS, food intolerances, none of them laughing matters, and all the uncomfortable things we pretend aren't happening when we're out in public. Laura takes a whole person approach that looks beyond food to include movement, sleep, stress, daily habits, and quality of life. Her work focuses on digestive health, women's health, nutrition through different life stages, and supporting cancer survivors in rebuilding confidence and comfort around food. She helps people understand their symptoms, make realistic changes, and feel more at ease in their own bodies. Welcome, Laura. Thanks for being a part of the show.
6: Thank you so much for having me.
5: Okay. Most people think digestion's about what happens after we eat.
6: Mm-hmm.
5: But you see firsthand how symptoms ripple into every corner of someone's life. Like, let's start by exploring how digestion affects day-to-day realities Canadians face. So when someone's dealing with bloating, constipation, diarrhea, all those things I talked about, IBS, urgency, how do they show up? What do you see them show up in people's lives?
6: Mm-hmm. Yeah, I like to break it down kind of into physical, practical, and emotional, right? So we think about food to start, but what does that actually mean when you're dealing with chronic or long-term digestive symptoms? It means it impacts your activities of daily life. So those kind of physical things, right? Like it might interrupt your sleep if you're having to get up to go to the bathroom every once in a while. It practically might affect your work life because you have to plan maybe travel around bathroom access. You might not want to travel for work if you're having urgency or diarrhea symptoms. Sitting all day at an office job for somebody struggling with like severe constipation and bloating, that can be so uncomfortable. So it just makes those kind of practical aspects of your life, those things that you kind of need to do,
0: a lot more hard. And then that can be so socially isolating too, right? We can sort of withdraw from our community. We can draw from our friends group. All of that stuff. It's just a lot when you're dealing with kind of an invisible illness or struggle, right?
5: Yeah, nobody says out loud, mm-hmm. I'm going to poop my pants. Like, I feel like I'm about to poop my pants, or I haven't
0: Speak
5: pooped
0: for yourself.
5: Nine. Or I haven't pooped for nine. Oh, maybe you do, but I don't know many people.
0: No shame. Yeah.
5: I don't know many people who do, right? And mm-hmm. so you work with people who I would say feel like digestion's running their show, right? Mm-hmm. And to me, I imagine just ignore it's not a great principle. You know, I tell mm-hmm. people, I bet you thought this would just go away, is not a way to solve the problem. So mm-hmm. what does it look like when people try to power through? What do you see in daily practice mm-hmm. when people are doing that?
0: Totally. It's really common to want to power through. Oftentimes, a lot of people dealing with digestive symptoms are the ones who are very vigilant. They got like busy lifestyles going on because yep. there is such a link between stress and digestion. And not that stress is a bad thing or that we want to ignore any stress or just push through. But we need to know how to manage that specifically for ourselves, right? So just thinking about that, making that connection and understanding your symptoms can be the biggest first step, right? We're not looking towards like revamping your entire lifestyle if you are dealing with digestive symptoms. We're looking at making small, realistic changes that already fit into your lifestyle to be able to kind of move the needle in terms of helping you get in that rest and digest sort of state.
5: Is there something you wish people understood, you know, that would make them maybe feel a little less embarrassed about it?
0: Yes. Well, everybody poops. Everybody has their own unique relationship with poop, for sure, and yeah. their bowel movements. Know that it's so incredibly common. I think it's very difficult when you're dealing with digestive symptoms and it doesn't feel right for you. Sometimes those symptoms aren't fully like able to be addressed like in our traditional healthcare medical avenues, right? If there's no specific structural diagnosis, but something still doesn't feel right, it can often feel pretty dismissive in the healthcare field if you're kind of just sent back to told to work on healthy lifestyle strategies. So those are still really important, but we're not looking at revamping your whole day. Like, you don't need to eliminate all of these foods that you think might be triggering your symptoms all at once or anything of the sort. We look at more of an addition approach than subtraction. So if there's one thing that I can tell people, it's don't lead with restriction or eliminating or try to find those triggers. See what you can add to support your body and manage digestion, because there are so many different lifestyle factors that can come into play there.
5: Well, let's talk about that a little bit then. Mm-hmm. So there's somebody who's nervous to be like 10 feet from a bathroom.
0: Yeah.
5: And they're listening to this show right now. And it's happened, I think, to everybody at some point in time mm-hmm. due to eating something incorrect. Or so we can all relate. Mm-hmm. But there are some people who have that unpredictability in their life on a daily basis or mm-hmm. weekly basis. How do you help that kind of person? What are some things that, or how do you go about helping that person?
0: Mm-hmm. Yeah. So we can come up with a plan together, right? Like, we want to support you in kind of those like short-term, immediate situations where, yes, if we need to plan to have a bathroom or if we need to have some sort of like escape plan, if urgency is the key there, then that's something that we would work through together for sure. But also at the same time, what is the actual root cause of this urgency, right? Like, we still don't have that addressed. So what we as dietitians can work through is helping a little bit with food and nutrition through helping the stool texture, making things move a little bit slower through different fiber choices, making sure you're hydrating your body appropriately too if you are having multiple bowel movements and going through more dehydration symptoms, but also addressing the need for other healthcare practitioners as well, right? Like, if there is something like urgency and you're having to go to the bathroom or really plan for that, well, is there something going on with your pelvic floor muscles where physiotherapy can come into play,
5: right?
0: All of that stuff, we can kind of just guide you along. Where's the next step to go to address your needs?
5: And you would think, and it's incorrect, but you would think that being hydrated would contribute to yeah. diarrhea, right? Like,
0: yeah.
5: in somebody's brain, mm-hmm. it's going to make more fluid, more to pass, more inconsistent stool, but that's mm-hmm. not necessarily the case.
0: True.
5: Can you talk to people about that a little bit?
0: Totally. Yeah. With anything that we're doing with the stool, it's really like, what is the texture? What is the actual movement through the gut? So we can modulate that a little bit through food. Water is just super important because if you're getting rid of a ton of that through multiple bowel movements and watery stools, just because we get rid of the water doesn't mean that you're not still going to have that urgency or something's not going to pass, right? So sometimes people can almost have this more like constipation feeling alongside diarrhea symptoms, and that's because we might not be hydrating well enough. So it's still something that's important to include. But for example, there's different types of fiber out there that have different functions. So soluble fiber that kind of holds onto water. If you've ever seen oatmeal or chia seeds, flax seeds, things like that, when you add water to it, kind of gels up.
5: Absorb, yep.
0: Yeah, sometimes that's really helpful for people with multiple bowel movements or more urgency because it does form a little bit of a gel and it slows down movement through the gut. The key here is to gradually increase these things because fiber, yes, it does add bulk to the stool. So sometimes if we go too far on one end, that can then increase bowel movements, right? So it's a fine balance for sure.
5: And I think working with somebody who's a professional in the area rather than, what would the word, experiment on your own, I think would be very valuable. I think there's a conversation in itself in the different kinds of fiber and people understanding that and knowing which ones are going to be beneficial based on what you're presenting with. First and foremost, let's get over it. We're going to talk about poop. We're going to keep talking about poop. Yes, this is going to be a poopy show. I would use a different word if I could. When we come back, we're going to take a bit of a break. But when we get back, we're going to talk about this fascinating two-way connection between stress and digestion. It's really important, people, that you listen to this next part. We all are living with stress. Yes, we are. Stress is good, in fact. You need some stress. But when it's not, what effect can it have on the gut and why? Sometimes your gut acts like it's auditioning for a dramatic role in a soap opera. That's what we're going to talk about when we come back after the break. I'm Grant Fedoric. This is Life Shouldn't Hurt on the Chorus Radio Network.
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26: Now back to Life Shouldn't Hurt with Grant Fedoric.
5: We're joined by Laura Velkoff, and she's a registered dietitian. We're talking about poop, and we're talking about now the relationship between how the brain and gut communicate and what role stress and other life factors can have on it. Laura, why don't you, let's get into it. Why does stress physically change digestion in ways people really feel, obviously?
0: Mm-hmm. Yeah, absolutely. I hear a little bit of this narrative out there that some digestive symptoms are all in your head, right?
5: Right.
0: That is not helpful, by the way, and that's not true. Really what we're looking at with digestive symptoms are a lot of them. There's that direct two-way communication between the gut and the brain. So we have our nervous system where there's nerves surrounding the gut. Those are sending signals to the brain. The brain is sending signals to the gut. So it kind of can end up as a vicious cycle sometimes when there are stressors that are triggering those nerves around our gut, causing symptoms like bloating, gas, indigestion, affecting the motility or movement through the gut. Our brain is registering all of that, and it's perceiving all of that. And our brains are very complicated and complex things. So naturally, we take that information and we remember, right? So sometimes when we're dealing with long-term digestive issues, that stress can really trigger more so like a cascading effect and really make us more sensitive to that pain in the future and more vigilant, basically. We remember that pain and we react to it more regularly, and it's really meant to try and serve our bodies, but sometimes it can end up biting us in the butt a little bit.
5: I think it's really important for people to understand the science behind it. So the brain is connected to the gut, kind of a two-way highway through the vagus nerve. And then on top of that, you also have that, what you talked about is the gut itself has its own nervous system called the enteric nervous system. And it's got hundreds of millions of nerves that are in the gut doing all kinds of things, telling us our brain and body what's needed. It impacts motility, when we go, how we go. When someone's stressed and we hear about these words like cortisol and adrenaline, they all literally play a role in speeding up or slowing down digestion for archaic reasons, like going back to when the entire system was formed way back in the day. And it's a one-way system too, right? And that's something people need to also understand. It goes in and then it goes out. Literally, there's the connection orally and then out through our anus. And that's how it works. And if it can't get out, it's going to come up. Yeah. The other way, unfortunately, sadly, when things go really wrong, that's why you start vomiting and it can get really bad. In fact, I would love people to understand this kind of that connection a little bit more. Now, when you sit down with somebody, are you talking about them? Are you getting into the conversation about stress and what stressors are in their lives? Are you trying to look for a connection? Is that when this is happening? Because it's not always stress that's causing it either.
0: Exactly. Yeah. Yeah. It's part of the conversation. And I think I do typically talk about it because it's one of those things that goes dismissed too, right? Or we're a little bit, push back a little bit when you hear, oh, you're just stressed. If you get rid of that, then your digestive symptoms will be all perfect, right? That's not what we're looking at. Stress can be one of the roles that play into your digestion. And so it's important to talk about it and see, are there major stressors in your life that we feel like we can effectively manage a little bit better? Is there a small realistic change, like a short relaxation routine that we can help you incorporate into your day, deep breathing to kind of activate that rest and digest state that is part of our nervous system? So that's one of the roles to play, but there's also all the other pieces of lifestyle that can impact digestion equally, like the type of food you eat, the movement, physical activity and exercise you do throughout the day, your sleep, because that has a lot of hormone regulation, resetting, and is the literal rest and digestion that we look at. One of the factors to play, but it's not always the thing for everybody. So it's important to talk about that so we don't dismiss your symptoms.
5: You hit on some really important topics in there, and we've had these conversations with some other experts, including a sleep expert, where we talked about, and you know what we didn't get into with the sleep expert was the fact that sleep can impact digestion as well. Mm-hmm. It's a very important steady state of our body to go through. Mm-hmm. Let's talk about that for 1 second, just for people to know, is it good or bad eating late at night?
0: Very good question. We want to try and match our regular kind of sleep-wake schedule as much as possible, so the circadian rhythm. It's, again, going to be so individual for everybody. Some people are okay to eat kind of like around 10 p.m. or whatever, especially even thinking of shift workers. Like, we might have to think about something like that, right? And help manage your symptoms or just regular digestion there. It's not a general recommendation that you can't eat at night, but that's when I ask people, if they're asking me that question specifically for them, do you struggle with heartburn? Because as soon as we lie down, like immediately after eating, that can put some pressure up on your gut, right? Mm-hmm. And then the esophageal sphincter, causing kind of that acid to come up from your stomach and cause those symptoms. So that's usually my first question, just kind of looking at it bare bones. For some people it can work totally.
5: Right. Reflux. Yeah. Happens when laying down. So if you get reflux, not a great idea to eat right before you go to sleep, unless you sleep sitting up.
0: Totally.
5: Yeah. Or then choose to sleep sitting up. Mm-hmm. And it's something really important for people to keep in mind. Are there better foods if you're going to eat late at night? Easier to digest foods?
0: Mm-hmm. Yeah, I would say, again, thinking about if you are struggling with acid reflux, which again, we would like try to space it out a little bit from when you're laying down.
5: Yeah.
0: But everybody's unique sort of triggers of their digestive symptoms are going to be a little bit different. And so things for heartburn, we're thinking of like chocolate, fatty foods. Caffeine can be a big one, which maybe ideally, depending on how caffeine affects you, you wouldn't be having that before bed anyways. But then too, if we're looking at different digestive symptoms, like more so around bowel movements and how that affects your stool texture and things like that, there's different types of usually fiber foods that can be triggers for people. But overarching, like, we often recommend just a balanced snack before nighttime if you're doing that, right? So a protein paired with a carbohydrate source, nothing too big, but just something to kind of like tide you over if that's what you want to be having at nighttime.
5: And it's so complex. I mean, I've had experts from every field on this show. A dentist is going to tell you the best thing to eat before bed is cheese, right? It's better for your teeth, cheese and water, but not necessarily the best thing if you're constipated.
0: Mm-hmm.
5: So, you know, it's this balance and getting to know your own body. I think it's really important for people to know and be in tune and deal with it and then add what they can when they can, get expert advice when they can, like you would when your car goes wrong. So I want people to understand the power of mobility and motion for the digestive system. Can you speak to that for a moment?
0: Oh, yes. Personal experience for me, that's the biggest thing that helps me, because I struggle with digestive issues, manage my digestive issues. So regular movement, which is the hardest thing if you are kind of in a rut or you don't move regularly, have a physically active kind of lifestyle. When you're dealing with digestive symptoms, you're feeling really unwell, and that's the biggest barrier to overcome, is to actually just get started. So it's choosing something that's absolutely comically small to start with. If you can get out for a 5-minute walk at your lunch break, or even just get up and move around, clean your kitchen, if that's something that like we're not getting in regularly already, then that's a great place to start. Especially if movement is something that's like not something that you're used to and you are struggling with digestive symptoms, especially leading kind of more on the constipation bloated side, that can really get things moving and help digestion move along for you. So super important to try and think of something to start with, but we are trying to find something that fits into your life already. So it creates that sort of positive reinforcement.
5: I love it. And I would say two birds with one stone, because we started the segment talking about the role stress plays on the digestive system. And you want to talk about dealing with stress. One of the best things you can do besides meditating on a mountaintop is just get moving. Exercise can cure a lot of things, including the digestive system. When we come back after the break, we're going to get into a topic that deserves even more attention: women's digestive health, how different life stages affect digestion, and why pelvic floor health is just another part of the conversation, even if it makes a few listeners sit up a little straighter. I'm Grant Fedoruk. Pooping shouldn't hurt on the Chorus Radio Network.
1: They say Newfoundland weather is harsh. 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
5: We're joined by Laura Volkoff. She's a registered dietitian with Revive Wellness in Edmonton, where she supports people dealing with bloating, constipation, diarrhea, IBS, food intolerances, all the uncomfortable things we pretend aren't happening when we're out in public and sometimes probably try to not take care of at home too. Laura, before we cut to break, I was talking about the role it plays in women's health. And women experience digestive concerns, I think, at a higher rate. Mm-hmm. And life stages like menstruation, pregnancy, postpartum, menopause, they all influence digestion. So let's talk a little bit about why this matters and what people can do to feel better. So why are women more likely to experience certain digestive symptoms?
0: Yeah, some of it we really know. Some of it is more statistics-based. Like we know that people with irritable bowel syndrome or IBS disproportionately are women. So we're not exactly sure why. It could be due to so many confounding factors there, but that is something to bring up that, yeah, a large amount of that population are dealing with digestive issues. Those are often the issues like IBS that go quite dismissed because there's no like structural or imaging diagnosis that can show kind of those symptoms that you're experiencing. So yeah, it can go dismissed. Women in the past have been dismissed in healthcare for sure, but we're getting better. There's lots of kind of the spotlight on things like menopause these days. I think that's just something that we want to continue to kind of foster and grow because yeah, the hormonal fluctuations that women go through throughout their life cycle or different stages of life, like pregnancy, postpartum, childbirth, and the menstrual cycle itself, those can all impact our motility and movement through the gut through some hormonal fluctuations, but also through how those symptoms that you experience during these events and life stages actually impact your ability to participate in those like healthy lifestyle activities that impact digestion, like movement.
5: And IBS is such a catch-all term, right? Irritable bowel syndrome.
0: Yeah.
5: it really is a constellation of symptoms mm-hmm. that is not attributed to anything else. And so it's called IBS, mm-hmm. right? It's like you got an upset stomach. But women going through it, there can be another role. And mm-hmm. This takes me back to a conversation I had with somebody about sleep. And the comment was, when you're having trouble sleeping, try to figure out what's causing this sleep dysfunction, right? If you're going through hot flashes, mm-hmm. try to deal with the hot flashes. If you're dealing with nocturnal, you know, having to go pee regularly throughout the night, find out why you're having to go pee throughout the night. And that might wake you up a little bit less. Is it the same in this world where you're trying to see what might be causing it? And it may be hormonal, mm-hmm. might be another problem that's going on at the same time. How do you work through that with somebody?
0: Yeah, totally. To a certain extent, sometimes if we can manage your symptoms, kind of those more physical or practical ways to help your bowel movements through food, like fiber and hydration, water, all of that stuff to change the texture, to make your bowel movements feel more effective and evacuate completely, then yes, we don't necessarily 100% focus too much on what's the exact cause, what's the 100% science behind it. But it's very, very important also to understand your symptoms, right? Because if it is something that can't be modulated or handled 100% effectively through food alone, then we need to take a look at what aspects of lifestyle are actually causing those symptoms and if we can move the needle through that.
5: Now, this is a hot topic in our office all the time, and we're dealing with it all the time, but I want to hear your take on it, and that's pelvic floor health. Mm-hmm. How do you see its connection to digestion? Why is it important for women to understand this relationship?
0: Totally. At least in my sort of circle, I feel like I've heard of pelvic floor health in the realm of pregnancy, postpartum, like childbirth, mm-hmm. and that experience can affect your pelvic floor muscles, injury, or weaknesses. But there's also a huge role to play in everybody, even men and women, can have pelvic floor dysfunction, things going on there. Obviously, that's when I refer to pelvic floor physiotherapists. But things like constipation, like sometimes the muscles are not coordinating correctly to be able to have an effective bowel movement or actually evacuate. Toileting position too is something that we can provide a little bit of guidance on. If you ever heard of a squatty potty, things like that, like those are all very important physical things that we can do to have better bowel movements that aren't necessarily food related, but definitely the conversation needs to be there for things like diarrhea and constipation, because your muscles are the things that are actually doing the work in the bathroom at the end of the day.
5: It's really interesting, and a side topic, and only because it came to mind, if you're out there and you're listening and you've got a kid who's bedwetting, as a good example, mm-hmm. it's often caused by constipation. Mm-hmm. Their stomachs can only take so much, handle so much. The colon gets large, and then it puts pressure on the on their bladder, causing mm-hmm. them to pee. So something you might think is unrelated, and we start to put the pieces together, and it can be solved. I think it's really important for men and women to actually be aware of this. And by the way, pelvic health strategies by physiotherapists across this country can help both men and women. Just a mm-hmm. shout out to those pelvic health experts out there. Let's talk about a few other things. Like, what are some simple things people can do? Not very restricted, some strategies that people can take today home with them they're listening to the show, might help them with constipation. I know constipation, diarrhea, bloating, and urgency are all different, but what are some ideas and some strategies people can take home?
0: Yeah, one that we haven't really talked about yet, I've mentioned fiber and water a couple of times, mm-hmm. but regular frequent eating can be very helpful for managing those kind of like contractions through the gut, right? As we eat, that kind of stimulates our digestive system to actually move that through the gut. So for a lot of people, if they're dealing with more like constipation symptoms and they're maybe not eating breakfast because of a busy lifestyle, like there's so many factors at play there. But if they're not eating regular meals or really loading all of their intake at one meal of the day, we can then focus on trying to schedule that in something small just to kind of get the digestive system going. And then most Canadians are not getting enough fiber in the day. So that is a conversation to have with some caveats there. But really what we're looking at is one small realistic change, right? So whatever your fiber needs are, if you're not meeting those or anywhere near there, we don't want you to totally revamp your diet. I'm thinking if you're having something like a white slice of bread for breakfast in the morning, swap that out with a whole grain like CD loaf to bump up your fiber really quick. And that's the first step, right? We don't need to go and change all of your other meals. Just start with something small like that.
5: What are the easy fiber foods for people to get their hands
0: mm-hmm.
5: on?
0: Kind of like I mentioned there, whole grains are going to be kind of the biggest bulk of our diet. And that's what I always get a question about is bread bad for me? And no, I love bread. Yeah. And we want to include that, right? Whole grains are such a rich source of fiber. Vegetables are actually kind of one of those ones where, yes, as a dietitian, we are huge proponents of vegetables for your micronutrients and vitamins, but you have to eat a lot of them to get a good dose of fiber.
5: Right.
0: So while it's still important, those aren't kind of your hugest sources. I would go for, again, the whole grains, your nuts and seeds, and then some of the fruits like berries, like the raspberries, blackberries, all those things that you can literally see the little seeds in there. Those are going to be huge sources of fiber.
5: There's some helpful tips for everybody. Hey, one last thought for people out there listening to the show. When should they be getting professional support?
0: Well, you can absolutely ask for help and support at any time, right? Just because you're dealing with digestive issues, maybe you've already been to the doctor and you haven't received like a structural diagnosis or anything like that, but you're still struggling with symptoms, you can reach out for help at any time, right? You don't have to struggle through that. And sometimes it's just handy to have a kind of unbiased source with you to guide you along managing your symptoms. But also, if you are struggling with new symptoms, things like all of a sudden you're dealing with like severe nausea or vomiting, abdominal pain for a couple of weeks at a time, things like that, then you can always definitely go to a doctor to get checked out. And then, yeah, unexplained weight loss, things like that are always very important to just get addressed. And then we can see how we can manage your symptoms after the fact.
5: Just like I think a physio should be part of your healthcare team, I also think a dietitian should be too. And I think you should surround yourself with the people who've got the knowledge and the expertise to make us all live a little bit better. Thank you, Laura, for your time, sharing your expertise, compassion, your practical wisdom with us. Thanks for talking poop with me for the last 40 minutes. I really appreciate it. I'm Grant Fedork. This is Life Shouldn't Hurt on the Chorus Radio Network.
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17: From the National Newsroom of the Canadian Press, I'm David Augustine. Prime Minister Mark Carney's decision to halt trade negotiations with the U.S. is stirring strong reactions on both sides of the border. President Donald Trump has brought back his 51st state rhetoric, while Canadian leaders are standing behind Carney's decision and his pledge to retaliate dollar for dollar. Ottawa says those counter tariffs will focus on U.S. products including steel, dairy, appliances, farm equipment, pulp and paper, and electronics. The latest dispute is also fueling another push to buy Canadian, as some American politicians warn the escalating tariffs will drive up costs for people and businesses in both countries. A fierce summer storm swept across southern BC on Saturday night, dumping heavy rain, lighting up the sky, and knocking out power for thousands. The weather brought Vancouver International Airport to a standstill, leaving passengers sitting on an aircraft for hours while lightning kept ground crews indoors. Power outages spread across the province, and flood water also spilled into part of the airport terminal. The BC Wildfire Service says more than 7,000 lightning strikes ignited new fires across the province on Saturday. RCMP in Fort Smith, Northwest Territories, say a man has been arrested after three people were injured in a shooting.
18: Mounties say they responded to a call for a shooting outside a business in the town's west end early Saturday. Police say an armed man fled the area and a shelter-in-place order was issued for locals. That order was lifted about 15 hours later, with investigators saying the attack was targeted with the risk to the public now over. Police have said three people received medical attention. Fort Smith is located in Northwest Territories' southeastern corner and adjacent to the Alberta border. Lisa Laporte, The Canadian Press.
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0: Well, happy Monday to each and every one of you listening to the Ben Mulrooney Show, wherever we may find you. 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Or you might maybe just a little bit of Ben goes a long way. And so you enjoy little snippets of the show all over social media. Regardless, I hope that this day and this week are off to a great start for everyone with an earshot of the Ben Mulrooney Show. And hopefully those numbers increase on the daily. Do you have a good weekend, my friend?
1: Had an amazing one.
0: Yeah?
1: Yep.
0: There's peace in the valley because Drolet is on vacation for 2 weeks. It's going to be awesome.
1: It's going to be easy. I hope he doesn't kill me.
0: No, it's he deserves some time off. He deserves some time off, that guy. And hopefully he comes back wearing shoes.
1: Oh, yes. And refreshed.
0: Yeah, the open toe thing was getting to be a bit much. I'm really excited for the end of this summer. Because I've had it in my head for a very long time that I've wanted to take my kids on a car ride on a vacation through Quebec, and both my dad and I went to Laval University in Quebec City, and so we're gonna start in Quebec City, fly there, and my daughter wants to stay at the Chateau Frontenac. She thinks it's the most beautiful hotel she's ever seen, and she's probably not wrong. And I want them to see old Quebec. I want them to see where I lived. I want them to see where my father lived. And then we're going to get in a car. And we are going to make our way down the St. Lawrence to Baie-Comeau, my dad's hometown. And we're going to stop in La Malbaie. And we're going to stop on Île aux Coudres. And we're going to stop in Tadoussac. We're going to go kayaking. We're going to go hiking. We are going to go whale watching. And when we get to Baie-Comeau, we are arriving on September 4th, and September 4th is an important date because on that day in 1984, we were in Baie-Comeau when the Progressive Conservative Party of Canada won the largest majority in the history of Canadian politics. It was the last time a single party got 50% plus one of the popular vote, and there were three parties back then. And we were staying at Le Manoir Baie-Comeau. And that's where we're going to be staying. And I find it really awesome that on September 4th, on the anniversary that my dad became prime minister, there is going to be a Brian Mulrooney staying in that hotel. It makes the cockles of my heart warm. And I'm really, really excited. I also want them to appreciate and hear French regularly over the course of days. They've never done that before. You know, I spent some time in France this summer. And just by virtue of being there for a week, my the part of my brain that accesses all the French I've spoken my whole life, it was easier to access, and it still is. It's really interesting. I had a meeting today with somebody from one of the French radio stations I work with, and it was just so much easier joyful to speak in French. It wasn't as hard as it has been. Living in Toronto for 25 years can take a bilingual person and really stretch the limits of what it means to be bilingual. So I'm really looking forward to getting back to work with those guys as well. And I'm excited to be in Quebec at that time of year. There's something magical about Quebec at the end of the summer. It really is. The sun is still out late. It's cold at night. It's biting in the morning. It's warm during the day. We're going to have a great, great time. But there's one wish I had, is that the gas prices weren't so damn high. I filled up the car a couple of days ago, and it was $1.60 a liter, $1.60 plus a liter. And I remember it wasn't that long ago that we were flirting with, are we going to go below a buck or $1.20? It's absolutely bananas how expensive it is. And look, I'm in a place where things are financially, they're better. They were pretty bad for a while. But some choices were made that have freed up my finances, and now I don't worry the way I did, but I am worried about building on what I have. And I'm lucky. There are a lot of people for whom that is not a possibility, and there are a lot of people out there who see these prices jumping. I mean, almost 26% jump in July compared to last year. That's That's an insanely high markup considering the affordability crisis that's already in place. And for a great many Canadians, they do not have the luxury of taking the TTC. They don't have the luxury of taking the subway or the metro or the bus. They have to fill up their car or their Ford F-150. And they need to take that vehicle to the job site or to get to work or to get to school or who knows. And that cost, if it goes up 25%, means that that money's got to come from somewhere else. And that somewhere else is, it may be food, it may be rent, it may be, I got to dip into that fund I've been saving up for 2 years to go on vacation. Okay, well, now that goes to gas money. And the Canadian Taxpayers Federation is calling on Prime Minister Mark Carney to cancel his planned September 8th fuel tax hike. And this is what they said. Prices at the pump are still sky high, and Canadians can't afford for Carney to make trips to the gas station more expensive in September. The federal government shouldn't be making painfully high gas prices worse by charging taxes on top. Now, you'll remember that the feds temporarily cut the fuel tax on gas and diesel in April, but the government plans to hike its fuel tax up 10 cents per liter. God, to 170? Jesus. And that's as of September 8th. Inflation increased to 3% in July. Higher gasoline prices were one of the largest factors contributing to overall increase in inflation. And this is, again, like if the government has it in its power to alleviate some of these pressures, knowing that there are certain ones that we can't control. We cannot control what happens south of the border. We cannot control what the U.S. does in Iran and whether Iran closes the Strait of Hormuz. But we can control this. And if it means the government needs to tighten its own belt and stop spending money the way it has for 11 years, do it. Do it. People need lower prices at the gas tank. And there's polling that says 63% of Canadians oppose this hike. And among those decided on the issue, 71% opposed the fuel tax increase. So this, listen, there's a lot of goodwill out there for Mark Carney. He could get even more if he does this thing. Honestly, are we living in a time where we need to be increasing taxes? Do we not have enough taxes? Do we not have enough government programs? How about we pump the brakes a little bit, to use some automotive metaphors? Let's pump the brakes a little bit on this stuff. Let's turn down the spending, turn down the taxation, and I don't know, bring a little bit of sanity and responsibility to sort of the fiscal role that our government plays. Some people want the gas tax cut permanently because they just can't pay. So here's what we're going to do. After the break, we're going to take your calls at 416-870-6400 or 1-888-225-TALK. Do you want this tax removed? Do you want it reduced? Do you want it paused? Would you travel more if the gas tax went away? What would you do if the fuel tax was eliminated? Talk to me about your life. Talk to me how important your car is, your vehicle is to your livelihood, and what the cost of gas is doing to your household budget. I want to hear it all, the good, the bad, and the ugly, right here on the Ben Mulrooney Show. We are live across the country and very glad to be with you on this Monday. Don't go anywhere. Back with your calls after this from coast to coast on the Corus Radio Network.

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1: Welcome back to the Ben Mulrooney Show, and give us a call at 416-870-6400 or 1-888-225-TALK. Let's start the show slowly. How was your weekend? Let us know. But if you want to talk about the gas tax, love to hear that too. And we got tariffs coming in 2 days, apparently. I mean, unless disaster could be averted. We were told that our prime minister is a wartime prime minister. He would not have shown up on the scene were it not for this crisis for which he was built to solve. So I'm going all in on Mark Carney. He told us he was going to solve it. I am convinced that in 2 days there will be no tariffs because the biggest brain in the room is going to best the prime minister, the president. That's what I was told. We'll see. We'll see. This weekend, there was a big deal in Toronto. I hope those outside of Toronto listening to the Ben Mulrooney Show don't get offended when I tell a story about Toronto. But if you do, then you'll love this story because it relates to how the Honda Indy was snatched from the greatest city in the world, the most important city in Canada, Toronto. And it went to Markham. And they were very excited about the greatest show on asphalt going to Markham. And it happened last weekend. But on Friday was the first day of practice. And these things are a big deal. Like, people love to show up for that, to see the practices. It's a whole weekend of stuff. It's not just the race. And there's all sorts of activations all over Markham. So Friday was that day. But it did not come to pass. And there was a video that was circulating by a guy on Instagram who sort of laid out what he saw the problem as.
2: Okay, so I'm at the Honda Indy today. Everything got canceled. Turns out the track isn't even really complete. And now there's just a big wave of people just leaving. First year of Honda Indy here in Markham. A little bit of a disaster. Hopefully they'll do it better next year. But right now, oh my gosh, I can't imagine even having, if you paid a ticket for this. Thankfully it's free Fridays, but like still, that's crazy. Not a single race car has been on the track. I've been going to the Honda Indy for like what, the past like 2 or 3 years? Hasn't been like that. It's crazy.
3: That's the only car we've seen all day.
2: Okay, so update. It got postponed to 6. It's about 6 o'clock right now. And guess what? It got postponed to 10 a.m. tomorrow.
3: The stairs are not even complete yet.
2: They're literally taking down the flag. Cairo Festival? Anyone?
1: So, look, it's the first year, right? It's the first year, growing pains. You know, new city dealing with a new event. Give them a little bit of grace. By all accounts, I was talking to some friends who work up in Markham, and they said that once the track was done, it was a home run. And so congratulations to the city for getting it up and running. But you only have one chance to make a first impression, and that first day disappointed a lot of people. We will be talking with the mayor of Markham a little bit later to find out what happened and how the rest of the weekend went. It's not a good look, you know, like you could have, could you done something else? Could you maybe had to task some people to work a few days earlier? I don't know. I don't know what goes into it. We'll find out. But you know, when I lived in Montreal, I lived in Montreal for a lot of summers, when I was back from school. And I, you know, one of the biggest, the crown jewels of those weekends, of those summers is the F1. I never went to F1. Not once. Not once. If I had the choice between sitting by a pool or swimming all weekend and sitting amongst people in the beating sun with the heat coming off of the melting tire, that new smelling of the rubber. No, thank you. I could smell the rubber from where it was all the way up the mountain where I was sitting by a pool that was not mine. No, thank you. Hard pass. It's kind of how I feel, Joy, about golf.
4: Are you a sports guy at all?
1: Sure. I love baseball. I love tennis. I love skiing. I love football. I love hockey. I love basketball. I love college basketball. Love it all. But
4: just not have fun.
1: No, I mean, I ask myself, like, would I rather be at a game or watching the game at home? And frankly, the experience at home is so much better. I went to a Super Bowl once. My parents, for my birthday, gave me tickets to a Super Bowl in Miami, and I was going to school in North Carolina, and I knew nothing about football. So I invite my friend Raj, And Raj and I went together and we drove down to Miami. And all the way down, he gave me the history of the NFL from the beginning all the way there. By the time we got to Miami, I knew everything there was to know about football. And it was the year San Francisco beat and played San Diego. And it was, and I was 50 yard line, but on the upper deck.
4: So that's the only live event you have ever watched sports?
1: No, I got plenty of them. Okay. What are you talking about? No, what I'm saying is there's certain ones I would rather not do. Like if it's the Super Bowl, that's one thing, right? I'd like to go to a regular season game. That'd be fun. But the experience at home is so much better. And so I'd rather watch all that stuff at home. I love going to a hockey game, but if I, and I was at the Stanley Cup final. I told you when the Montreal Canadiens won, yep. The last time they won in 1993, I was at the final game against Wayne Gretzky and the Kings. That was awesome. But all things being equal, the experience at home is so much better. And I would rather, playing golf, no. Listen, if it's a beautiful day, why am I wearing pants and a glove and a hat? Like, I could be sitting at home at a pool, getting a better tan.
4: 100% agree with you.
1: Yeah.
4: That watching sports at home is a much better activity to pursue.
1: Yeah.
4: But I would want to watch every single sport once live and then choose which one I want to go for. Maybe watching that particular sport at home or watching that particular sport in like a live event. Like I went to the National Bank Open.
1: Yeah.
4: It was too good. The weather was amazing. Everything was perfect. And I would want to do that again. That doesn't mean I don't like watching tennis at home.
1: Yeah.
4: I do. But certain sports, they do demand that extra kick from you.
1: So I watched Serena play the last time she was in Toronto,
4: see?
1: Right?
4: Except, how was it?
1: Well, I tell you, I was like really close because she invited me. So, and I'm in the front row and it was too close. You're too close. Like you need it to be sitting at least a third of the way
4: There's
1: up.
4: Nothing good as too close.
1: And it was too close. You're really doing that ping pong thing with your head, and it hurt. It hurt, and she hits the ball really, really
4: hard.
1: She's
4: too good.
1: But golf. You like watching golf?
4: I've started watching in the past couple of years, but I haven't got the knack of watching golf, like sitting and watching golf throughout. It just feels too boring to me.
1: Well, you know what I watched this weekend? And if people haven't watched it, they should. The Hawk on Netflix. The new Will Ferrell comedy about him being
4: a golfer?
1: He's a golfer. And it's like Talladega Nights, but for golf.
4: Okay.
1: And he's a golfer who was one putt away from the Grand Slam of golf, winning all four majors. And he missed it, and it sent his life spiraling. Now his son is ascendant on the PGA, and it's all about it's family and reconnecting. It's fun. It's not great, but it's fun. It's really, really fun. And they get the PGA involved. The PGA has is a partner in it. It's not some fake PGA.
4: I've seen this as a trend now because if you remember, even F1 got involved in F1, the movie.
1: Yeah.
4: Now PGA got involved in PGA, the movie. Premier League got involved in that Ted Lasso show.
1: Yeah.
4: Everything is working out as, you know, like all the sports fraternity and the movies coming together. It's good to see.
1: Yeah, well, it's a fun watch. It's a fun watch. And the woman who plays his caddy, can't remember what her name is, Fortune something. She's a stand-up comic. And I'll say it, she's a lesbian, but that's because that's a big part of her character. And she was on the Mindy Project, and she's been a stand-up comic for years. The two of them have incredible chemistry. Incredible chemistry. Fortune Meester, maybe, I think. And Will Ferrell together are absolutely incredible.
4: I'll surely put it on my watch list.
1: Yeah, oh, absolutely. All right, so when we come back, we're joined by Tony Chapman. Is he here? Yeah, there he is. He's right over there. I love it when he comes in. Tony Chapman's going to be joining us, and we're going to have a conversation about a number of things. But what would happen? You bought a BMW, right? And all of a sudden, you turn it on, and you are being bombarded with essentially ads for Spider-Man. Is that cool, or is over the line? Is it an invasion of your privacy, or is a customer's dashboard just a place to house media, whoever is the highest bidder? We'll talk about that next with Tony Chapman when Ben Mulrooney Show continues.

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20: Welcome back to the Ben Mulrooney Show, and I always love talking with my good friend Tony Chapman. He comes in, we get to talk all about brands and strategies and all that stuff that sometimes, sometimes these things happen to us. And we're passive observers in it, but the more we know about how brands behave and how they view us, I think the more power we have when we're shopping and when we're making decisions walking around the world. Tony, welcome.
21: Welcome. I think it's a great way to frame it. Are we an informed consumer, or is information forming our decisions?
20: So years ago, I think it was 2014. Apple decided that they were going to give everybody a big surprise, and they woke up in the morning and they had been quote unquote gifted the new U2 album. And a lot of people were like, well, hold on a second. Like, we don't like that. You didn't ask. We don't. Some of us don't like you two, but everyone in the world got this thing. It cost like, it was worth hundreds of millions of dollars in terms of what they did. And it was a big release for you two. But some people felt a little violated. Like, that's their piece of machine. They bought it and they didn't like the fact that somebody could just go in and drop something that they didn't ask for. And this first story feels like that. Where BMW essentially, now it did prompt people, because there's a partnership between BMW and the new Spider-Man movie, that they had this optional Spider-Man animation, I'm guessing like the lighting of the cabin and that sort of thing. Yeah. So what happened?
21: Well, it was a 19-second piece of film that they used the BMW screen inside your car to project on. So instead of branded content, I'm going to put a BMW in the Spider-Man movie. I'm going to put Spider-Man ad in the BMW that you bought. Now, you had to agree to take it on, so it didn't just show up when you started the car. But a lot of people were really upset going, that's my car, that's my screen. Yeah. You're not invited to start bringing advertising into it.
20: Well, exactly. Like, I guarantee you that on top of, it's not just about this one ad. They want to see, they are keeping data on how many people click through and say, sure, I'll take it. Because that means, oh, well, if they take this, what else are they going to take? Yeah. Right. So this is the beginning of something. The door has been cracked open and BMW is going to see how far they can open it and how big the pipeline is to be pumping ads into these BMWs.
21: Yeah, and BMW has been going at this well for a while. If you remember a couple of years ago, they were going to charge you a subscription fee to get heated seats.
20: What?
21: So they're going to charge you like $19 a month for your heated seats. And everybody just... What blowback? Listen, we're buying a car. We're not renting it from you.
20: Yeah.
21: And everybody wants recurring revenue. And the reason why is the shareholders value that.
20: Yeah.
21: Because that's recurring revenue every month. You don't have to go find the customer again. So what BMW is saying, well, we got the screen in the car. Can we start selling advertising? Can we start offering it to people? What? Who else wouldn't be? Every insurance company would want to be part of that. So, you know, it and it's really a violation. A lot of consumers are saying, I bought it. It's my screen. Stay away from it.
20: And this is not like... this is not like the movies that you buy on a platform, a streaming platform, which people mistakenly think you don't own those. You own a license and it can get revoked at any point. People like to think, oh, it's my library of movies. It's just like my DVDs. No, it's not. Like when at one point I stopped paying for my Apple ID and all that stuff while I tried to get my financial house in order, and I could not access the movies I had paid for. Right. And so this is not that.
21: No.
20: This is, you own this car.
21: Yeah.
20: It belongs to you. You don't have a license.
21: Yeah.
20: You're not licensing the car from BMW, in which case they could probably do whatever they want in the terms of service.
21: And the other thing that people are a little concerned about is, what are they doing with all the data they're getting now? Because what we understand is some of them have been selling it to insurance companies, saying, how much should you price that driver based on how they actually drive? How many kilometers can they go to the government that's writing off your kilometers as a tax write-off? Can they start selling the data saying, well, actually, they didn't drive 15,000 kilometers. They did 9,000 and working during the working hours, 3,000.
20: Yeah.
21: So who's in control of it? Is my life, am I in control? Or is as soon as I excrete data, is that something get fertilizer for people to monetize? And I think that's the big pushback we're getting in society.
20: But this is not going to go away. I mean, cars are increasingly connected.
21: Absolutely.
20: And unless you go out and buy a car from 10 years ago, these cars are all connected. And essentially, when they become all electric, they're going to have the power to do whatever they want with them.
21: Yeah, and they can actually stop you from driving. Just turn over and say you're busted.
20: Yeah.
21: You no longer have the ability to do it. So once again, the more we get digital, the more we think the world's within arm's reach of desire, the more we actually are surrendering our identity. Mm. And that's something that we got to decide. Now, young people, you talk to them, they'd say, I love the fact that I'm only getting ads that I'm interested in. I don't want diaper ads.
20: Yeah.
21: Where the older people are saying, I don't want, what do you mean you were listening in on my phone call and next thing you know, I'm getting an ad for it. So it really is a generational thing. But as a society, government loves to take, obviously they're with the boomer, they want to take this privacy to the extreme and ban and fine and do all the things they're doing with it. But the big data guys are saying, actually, I'm just personalizing the offering. I'm giving you the best possible service you can ask for. And you got to decide what side you're on. And more often than not, it's your age.
20: All right, let's talk about Heated Rivalry. I will admit I have yet to watch this show. Not to say I won't. I just haven't yet. So I missed some big cultural awakening. But by all accounts, it's one of the biggest hits that anybody's had over the past few years. And it's made stars out of a lot of Canadians. I worked with Jacob Tierney, the director. As a matter of fact, he directed me in a movie he directed once. And so this thing is a phenomenon. And anything in its orbit is improved. The value of that thing becomes something more, right?
21: Yeah, when you get in a cultural moment where you're just so fascinated by the stars and that star suddenly shows up, in this case, one of the bags, you have a bag known, they sell you a bag. It was Canadian Tire. It's got a Hudson Bay print on it.
20: Yeah.
21: He's carrying it around. Now everybody wants it. So Hudson, you know, everybody's, I can imagine the Canadian Tire Army getting together in the boardroom saying, how do we take advantage of it? It's a moment in time. Yeah. It's like when Kate Moss wore hunter boots,
20: yeah,
21: which were farm boots. That's what you wore on the farm, right, when you're dealing with the pig muck. And next thing you know, they came the biggest fashion item. Everybody wanted hunter boots. Yeah. Well, but that happens for a moment, and then it disappears.
20: Well, last year, during season one, I guess one of them was wearing a fleece.
21: Yeah.
20: I'm sure you heard this story. But as it turns out, so they decide to jump on board and make the fleece for sale. Because that fleece didn't actually exist. Yeah. The clothing designer added something to a fleece. Yeah. And so they went to a company called Province of Canada, and I know the founders of that very well, say, we want you to make this fleece. But the problem was, the fleece that was actually used in the show was from a company out of Montreal. I think it was called Koala.
21: Mm-hmm.
20: And so there was this fight between the two online. It was a shame to see two Canadian companies, because they're not the biggest retailers, having to fight it out for this thing.
21: They should have originally gone to the source. That was a mistake. So they got, and you're right, it's people fighting it out where they said it could have been a massive opportunity.
20: But
21: I want to add, just before I lose it, the BMW story. BMW has just said, by the way, click on this ad and somebody out there today is going to win a brand new BMW.
20: Yeah.
21: Or click on this ad and you're going to get buy one, get one, two tickets to the Spider-Man movie. We wouldn't have an issue, 100%. Because there'd be a gift with purchase.
20: 100%.
21: But because it looked like they're imposing, I don't want to lose that point. Sometimes you got to put yourself in front of the consumer and say, what's in it for me versus just what's in it for BMW.
20: Lastly, to go back to what we were just talking about, in Canada, we tend to under-index the impact that we can have culturally.
21: Yeah.
20: And they were probably caught flat-footed with heated rivalry to a certain extent. And the same thing happened with the red gloves at the Olympics, mm-hmm, when Hudson's Bay made a certain amount of them. And then they went down to Times Square, or where it is, Rockefeller Center, mm-hmm, to do the Today Show. And they show up, the people there show up with the red mittens, and they said, everyone loved them. They said, do you have enough for everybody in the square? And they said, no, we just brought enough for the hosts of the show. And what happened is they missed this opportunity to put hundreds, if not thousands, of these into the bloodstream all over Manhattan. People would have seen these red gloves. They underestimated the popularity. And they'd already turned off the factory. They had to spin the factory back up. And they missed weeks and weeks and weeks of being able to sell these things. The appetite was never ending for that stuff.
21: But that's the risk appetite of a Canadian that doesn't realize, if you got something that looks great, feels good, triple down on it. And you know what? Make it happen, versus going, I'm going to just do the bare minimum because I'd rather have it succeed a little bit than fail a lot.
20: Yeah, they had no idea what they had on their hands. Yeah. But I think that's where market research comes in. I don't know.
21: Well, even just sometimes it's intuition. And again, I'm dealing with American companies and Canadian companies, and I'm sorry to do this because I'm Canadian, but the risk appetite in America is so different than in Canada. Somebody in America would say, that's a big thing. Make sure everybody in the crowd has those mitts so that they're all waving so millions of people see what we have.
20: All right, well, I'm going to stick around with Tony Chapman. He's the host and award-winning podcaster for Chatter That Matters, founding partner of Chatter AI. And when we come back, we're talking about Tate McRae, because apparently she doesn't know how to take her makeup off, but that didn't stop Neutrogena from taking what could have been a disaster and turning it into a marketing gem. That's coming up next.
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1: Welcome back to the Ben Mulrooney Show, and I'm in studio with Tony Chapman as we continue our conversation about all sorts of brands, and some of them are fumbles, and some of them are home runs, and Neutrogena proved itself to be quite nimble. So Tony, they hired Tate McRae of So You Think You Can Dance and Pop Fame, and she's had a few odd missteps. She did a commercial for Team USA during the Olympics, and she's from Calgary. But anyway, she signs. She's, I guess, one of the faces of Neutrogena, and she was showing her post-concert routine or something, trying to take off her makeup, except her makeup didn't come off, and people were suggesting she was faking it or miming it. And then what happened?
2: Well, it's the creator community where you hire these people to endorse your brand, hoping for authenticity because they have their own followers. And so she used the wipes, but when you look closely, she wasn't actually touching the skin with it. It's almost reminded me of the CEO of McDonald's. He took the nibble out of the Big Mac. So as opposed to using this
1: the product and saying,
2: this is fantastic, and look at my makeup removing, she didn't. So, I mean, first of all, Neutrogena should have approved that and said, look, you got to do that over again. But they reacted really well. They made fun of it. The fact that they hired somebody to do this and they hadn't really used the product properly. And because of that, I think they responded in the way a brand should, with a sense of humor and being a little disparaging and making fun of their brand versus trying to make this like the biggest issue that happened. So it gets the product back into discussion in this attention economy where it's so hard to get to anybody to pay attention to you. I think they did a pretty good job.
1: All right, let's move on to Alex Cooper, because she's got a media company that's now worth $500 million. And Alex Cooper, she's got Call Me Daddy?
2: Call Me Daddy, yeah.
1: That's her podcast. And it's super successful. But that success only gets you so far, because she had a drink product as well called Unwell.
2: So she uses the concept of Unwell as one of the expressions in her show.
1: Okay.
2: And she went from 10,000 listeners to a couple of million almost overnight. Great name.
1: Yeah.
2: Great approach. A lot of stuff of what makes you unwell. What's wrong with this world? And so she created this water drink. The same time she's being valued at $500 million, she has a water drink out called Unwell, which is a hydration drink. And they're not going to make it anymore because it's not selling.
1: And this reminds me of the story about Prime. All right. That was KSI, and I can't remember what the other guy's name is, launched this thing. They were signing deals left, right, and center with European football clubs and
3: Logan
1: the
3: Paul.
1: UFC. Oh, Logan Paul, right?
2: Yeah.
1: Between the two of these guys, huge social media giants, and they were able to move the needle and get people to try it and buy it, but not keep buying it. And now it's, I think in Australia, the company's all but collapsed. And it seems to me like the social media stardom can start people to be interested. They can walk through the door, but if it's not a good product, it'll slam shut right behind them.
2: Yeah, I mean that's the form of the marketing. You can lead a horse to water, but it might drink it once. Will they drink it again?
1: Yeah.
2: Mr. Beast is a great example. I mean, this is a guy that's now raised about $2 billion in capital. He's buying banks, mobile phones. He creates the gamification. He gets into products that require some of what he stands for, which is that sort of new generation fun, don't take yourself so seriously. Creating a product from scratch is tough. But there's people like that have made billions. I mean, look at George Clooney with his Casamigos tequila. So you can pull it off, but you got to have a great product.
1: Yeah.
2: So, and if not, you're going to actually hurt your brand as a social influencer, because they're saying, you just did it for money.
1: Yeah.
2: You wouldn't drink it yourself. You wouldn't enjoy it.
1: Yeah, and Mr. Beast had Beast Burger.
2: Yeah.
1: And it was a ghost kitchen sort of thing. They were doing really well during the pandemic. But I guess there was a number of complaints in terms of the quality of the food, so he shut that down.
2: Yeah.
1: At least that's his narrative. I'm assuming there's somebody on the other side who would say something different, but he says he shut it down because he couldn't control the quality of the product.
2: And he's going after stuff that he can control now, which is very much stuff
1: chocolate
2: on the cloud, platform economy, and he's very successful because he's got 500 million followers. So even if 1% go in, the cost of acquiring that customer is pennies compared to what you would pay. Listen, credit card. If he gets people to buy a credit card and it costs them nothing, and banks are paying you $350 as their acquisition cost, think of the competitive advantage he has. So he can put a lot of money into the product as opposed to just acquiring the customer for the product. So that's the key. Put the money into the product, something the customer wants.
1: So if you were advising Alex Cooper or her company, onto how to diversify or what areas to diversify in. What should she be looking into?
2: I would find a company that really understands brands, understands the four P's of brands, and have her just be the spokesperson, be the lead singer of it. But she has to believe in it. She has to be someone that I expect that would use it and get excited about it. But don't get into the actual running of the company. I think when celebrities want to be the creative director, the fashion director, the fashion designer, that's where you get in trouble. Well, do what you do best. You're a lead singer. You get the audiences excited about you, but get the backup band behind you.
1: Well, explain Jaden Smith as the fashion guy at Louboutin. He does the men's fashion stuff. This kid gives all of us Nepo babies a bad name.
2: Yeah.
1: I don't think he's got two brain cells to rub together, but I don't think he's ever been, I think he's been told every time, every day he wakes up that he's special and he believes it. This kid is lost and he's got enough money that he can, he'll be fine. But have you heard this guy talk?
2: Yeah, I mean, I totally agree with you. And the way that parents have set him up on a pedestal that he was like the second coming.
1: Yeah.
2: He isn't.
1: But what about a brand like Louboutin for throwing in with someone like this?
2: They're just trying to get that young generation that hadn't heard about him. Everybody knows what the red heel is to a woman. They thought they could bring someone like this. But believe me, he's a facade. They have designers behind. They'll bring him in a meeting and he might say, change the color of the thread and make him feel like he's a creative director. Yeah. But he isn't. But again, if he is not the right lead singer, if you get tired of him, you're not interested in him, he's going to go away. Look at Ryan Reynolds. Look at the people that are really good at doing that versus the people that don't understand it.
1: I think he at one point took credit for inventing flip-flops and socks.
2: Yeah, there's I'm sure. And there's family dynamics, the whole family, the Scientology. There's a lot of reasons that might explain it besides just being dropped in your head.
1: Like I can silo. Like you can be as weird as you want to be. Tom Cruise, one of the greatest actors of all time. Will Smith, one of the great actors of all time. Like I don't need those people for anything else but that thing. They're purpose built for me. You're an actor, I want you to act. And if you act great, I don't care about the rest of your life. And that kid,
2: but even if you can act, stay within your lane. Don't suddenly come in and try to profess that you are, you know, the secrets to life.
1: Okay, well, speaking of staying in your lane, OpenAI is, every company's got their own merch, right? Yeah. They love putting their logo on hoodies and zip-ups and hats and back in the day, mouse pads and that sort of thing. But now they want to sell ChatGPT merch. Like, would you wear a $175 half zip or a $70 ChatGPT basketball or baseball hat?
2: No.
1: So they're not looking to make money off of this.
2: Well, I think the swag, the staff love the swag, and probably their friends said, I love that. Can you get me one of those? And that suddenly gets somebody saying, well, maybe we should start merchandising it. They're certainly not doing it to justify their stock valuation. They'd have to sell about a billion baseball hats to do that. But, you know, I would rather see them do some merchandise that no one else has done.
1: Yeah.
2: I don't know what that is, but I want to see who's the coolest people doing the coolest stuff. That's what we should be putting our logo on, not like as a hoodie.
1: Well, and also, like, I'm wondering whether this has anything to do. OpenAI is promising that they've got some new device coming out, and I suspect it's going to be some version of a wearable.
2: Wearable tech, for sure.
1: Yeah, and I wonder whether they're trying to get us people to wear their OpenAI. I wonder if there's going to be something to do with that.
2: Now, that's interesting. If it's wearable tech, you've got a baseball hat, and it's measuring whatever. I get that. Yeah. Maybe your intelligence level, your IQ. I get it, but if it's just swag, I don't. But Aura rings. I mean, they're going out evaluation of like $10 or $11 billion. And what's this going to stop? Like Fitbit, that was the only place to measure. Yeah. Then Apple Watch comes along. What was the last time we talked about Fitbit? I think it's crazy what people are getting in terms of value.
1: I don't do wearables. Yeah. I don't need them. I've got my phone. It's close enough. It's as integrated into me as I need it to be.
2: Yeah.
1: I don't need anything else. I got my AirPods, but that's it. I've tried the Apple Watch and I know it's a great, great product. I don't need that level of accessibility to my tech.
2: And it creates anxiety because you go, I didn't walk my 10,000 steps today.
1: Yeah. No,
2: Even though, by the way, there's no scientific measure that 10,000 just happened to be a great number to give people.
1: Yeah. I try to get my 10,000 steps a day and I'm glad when I do. What am I at now? I think I'm at like 12,000 already. I'm doing gangbusters today. 11,500.
2: But how many does that when you hop in the chair? They call it a step?
1: No, it's not even on me, man. Hey, thanks so much for joining me. And you take care. That was Tony Chapman, the host of Chatter That Matters and the founder of Chatter AI. Edmonton, thank you so much for joining us. We'll see you back here on Tuesday. And when we come back, we're joined by Goldie Gamari, human rights activist, former Ontario politician. Iran is. It has made a decision that is a flagrant violation of the rules of war. And that ain't a surprise. We're going to talk about that and more next.
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12: From the National Newsroom of the Canadian Press, I'm David Augustine. Federal party leaders are reacting to calls from the opposition Conservatives for the government to release details of the now-rejected U.S. trade offer. A Bloc Québécois spokesperson wouldn't say whether they support the Conservatives' request, but did reiterate calls for a meeting between recognized party leaders to get a situational briefing. The NDP's leader in the House of Commons, Don Davies, says the government looping in MPs could strengthen Canada's position. Politicians, dignitaries, Indigenous chiefs, and elders at Fort Carlton, Saskatchewan, gathered to commemorate the 150th anniversary of the signing of Treaty 6. Janice McCaucus, a treaty educator and law professor who hails from Treaty 6, says the anniversary is an opportunity to reflect on the past and how the treaty could be honored better by the Crown.
13: It's an important date to reflect on where we've come, what has happened, what hasn't happened, where we're going, and what could potentially be if we're actually in a relationship that reflects the true spirit and intent and the original intent of what this treaty relationship was supposed to be like.
12: Crown Indigenous Relations Minister Rebecca Alty says Canada has historically not been a reliable treaty partner and that the government is committed to addressing injustices. Well, on Sunday, Iranian leaders hit back at the latest economic threats from the Trump administration as the war drags on through another week.
14: Treasury Secretary Scott Bessent says the U.S. will impose the toughest sanctions in history, a move he says when combined with the naval blockade will be enough to collapse the regime. But Iran firing back, declaring they've won the war and threatening to retaliate against any economic warfare by cracking down even further on the Strait of Hormuz to make sure, quote, not a drop of oil gets out.
12: That was ABC's Olivia Rubin reporting. According to police in New York, there is a tight security plan for the U.S. Open that's getting underway today.
15: The NYPD will deploy a mobile surveillance center to track drones and use sophisticated technology to hack into their guidance systems. Drones are an increasing concern at major sporting events. Several were safely intercepted during this year's World Cup matches.
12: That was ABC's NJ Burkett reporting. And the Bank of Canada is keeping a close eye on an alternative credit model that's sparking concern over bad loans in the U.S. Private credit is a broad term that refers to business loans from non-bank lenders. Few Canadian businesses have taken these private loans, but concern has spread over the past year as some high-profile U.S. firms funded by private credit went bankrupt. The CD Howe Institute's Peter McKenzie says the lack of public scrutiny of these private loans can be a risk for investors.
16: The opaqueness and, you know,

0: Welcome back to the Ben Mulrooney Show. Thank you so much for joining us on this Monday. Today actually marks the end, the expiration of a 60-day window following a U.S.-Iran memorandum of understanding in the hopes of getting a peace accord in that war. That did not happen. And so it's up for grabs. We don't really know what's going to happen. The Strait of Hormuz is still firmly in control of Iran. And so, yeah, we're sort of living in this stasis, waiting for the axe to fall that hangs over over oil prices and also over the lives of so many innocent people inside Iran who are held against their will by a terrorist regime. So to talk about this and a number of other stories, we're joined by Goldie Gamari, human rights activist, former Ontario politician, and somebody who knows the lay of the land in that part of the world very well. Goldie, welcome.
1: Thank you so much for having me on, Ben. Great to be here.
0: Okay, before we start on that, how are you? Because in March, there was a $250,000 bounty that was put on your head, and I'm wondering how you are and how life is for you on a day-to-day basis.
1: I'm doing okay, all things considered. Obviously, I have to be very careful about my surroundings because, when the Islamic regime places a bounty on someone's head, that's pretty much for life. Just look at Salman Rushdie. The fatwa was placed against him in the 1980s, and yet he was attacked, I think, in 2022, I believe. So I have to be more careful, obviously, with respect to where I go and my location and, whether I'm secure or not. But I do have to say I am a little bit insulted because I'm worth way more than $250,000. So, I mean, the bounty should have been at least $1 million.
0: Yeah, and a cool million. What do you make of the expiration of this 60-day memorandum of understanding?
1: I knew it wasn't going to lead to anything in the first place. Yeah. Those of us who have been monitoring and studying the Islamic regime for a very long time, we understand the nature of this authoritarian dictatorship. I mean, this is essentially a, barbaric, savage 7th century death cult. And it was, created back in 1979 on this core foundational pillar of jihad with the West. And essentially what that means is destroying the United States, destroying Canada, destroying Israel. So I knew this wasn't going to get anywhere. If anything, the Islamic regime is now using this time period during the MOU to claim a victory by saying, look, we survived. The United States has been incredibly weak. They're too scared to attack us. Mm. So that's sort of what's been happening with the MOU. But I knew it wasn't going to lead to any peace deal.
0: Yeah, I want to go on record. I was very much in favor of this this war going forward. And once it happened, I wasn't cheering it on, say, go, go, go. But once it started, I said, good. Because best to rid the world of evil wherever you can find it. But I did so believing that the CIA would have done what the CIA has done forever, which would have been to train Iranian militants secretly and clandestinely and have caches of arms hidden all over the country so that when ultimately it came time for a popular uprising, it would have teeth. And I saw no evidence of that. And I was shocked that part hadn't been thought out.
1: Well, President Trump did say back in March, I believe that March or April, that they had tried to send arms to the Iranian people, but they had done so through the Kurdish militia groups in Iraq, which is a huge mistake because the Kurdish militia groups in Iraq, they're actually anti-imperialist as well. And, those Kurdish militia groups are founded within the ideology of communism. So a lot of people, when they think of the Kurds, they think of like just one monolithic sort of group. And that's not the case at all. I mean, Iranians, there are numerous Iranian Kurds, but they are Iranian first. And, they live in Iran and they're fighting, the Islamic regime just like the rest of us. So and President Trump said that happened and he knew it was a mistake. But we don't know if right now arms are being sent or not. Yeah. What I can say is that I have seen in more recent weeks some videos coming from Iranian freedom fighters who are claiming that they are armed and they are getting ready. So there may or may not be something that's happening. I don't know. But the sense that I'm getting from people inside of occupied Iran is that people are mobilizing and they're starting to get ready for something.
0: Well, we'll be paying very, very close attention. In the meantime, the Iranian government is offering essentially a bounty to regular Iranians, as much as the equivalent of $30,000, if they kill or capture U.S. soldiers on Iranian territory. And they'll double it if you happen to be a woman who does that. This is perplexing to say the least. First of all, there's been no ground invasion to speak of, and so I don't know. I mean, are they girding for an invasion? But secondly, this flies in the face of the fundamental rules of war. According to the first and third Geneva Convention, this is against every convention of war. So, what do you make of this?
1: I mean, this is exactly how the Islamic regime operates. I mean, you can't expect much from an Islamic dictatorship that back on January 8 and 9 mass slaughtered over 54,000 innocent unarmed Iranians in two nights alone just because they were peacefully protesting for freedom, right? This is what you can expect of an Islamic occupation that is murdering and hanging Iranians every day for the crime of Muharibah. Muharibah means waging war against Allah. So essentially any Iranian who speaks out against the Islamic regime and wants to live in a free, secular, democratic society, you know, just like what we have in Canada, that's considered a crime under Sharia law. And they're executed for that. And these public executions are happening every day. So I'm obviously not surprised by the Islamic regime saying this. But I also think that this is more of just like a show of force. They're trying to pretend like they're strong. They're trying to convey this image of, oh, you know, Iranians support the Islamic occupation, which is not true at all. But when it comes to what you said about, you know, the law of armed conflict, obviously they're going to breach all of these rules because they just don't care about these sorts of conventions. This is not a normal, regular country.
0: Yeah, but the problem with this, Goldie, for them is that these rules exist for a reason. And that reason is to protect civilians against any sort of protect them against being attacked, against being bombed. If the government effectively deputizes every civilian into the army and says, we give you permission to behave like soldiers. And in this case, they would be viewed as unprivileged combatants. That's according to the Geneva Convention. You expose them to direct attacks from the enemy. You're essentially giving license to the U.S., should they ever enter, to view every single Iranian civilian as a potential threat.
1: Yeah, I mean, absolutely. You're 100% right. And, you know, I think the challenge that you have, Ben, is that you're approaching this from a logical perspective, and you're assuming the Islamic regime is a logical, rational, reasonable entity, but they're not. They're literally a 7th century Islamic dictatorship. They operate within their own rules. And, you know, this is an Islamic regime that has also been using Iranians as human shields. We have documented evidence of them using schools and mosques and hospitals and residential areas as military bases.
0: Didn't they use kids to clear landmines during the Iran-Iraq war?
1: Yes, absolutely, they did. In fact, I lost a number of extended family members back in the 1980s because they were dragged away, and they were used as to detonate the landmines so that the tanks wouldn't be destroyed. So yeah, this is absolutely what the Islamic regime does, and they don't care about human lives. They don't care about the lives of Iranians. Again, this is a regime that has been murdering us for the last 47 years. So this is just another tactic for them.
0: All right, well, we're going to hold on to our guest for one more segment because this story is too big to let go of in just one. We're going to continue to unpack this major headline when we come back with Goldie Damari right here on The Ben Mulroney Show.
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0: Well, the consequences of what comes next in the U.S. and Israeli offensive and war against Iran are myriad and far-reaching. But what that's going to be is still up in the air. And we're sticking around with Goldie Ghamari. She's a human rights activist, former Ontario politician, and she knows that part of the world intimately and personally. And so thank you so much for sticking around with us, Goldie. If you were a betting person, what would you think is the next thing that happens? Right now, we're sort of in a stalemate. Both sides have gone back to their corners, claiming victory. But that can't hold forever.
1: I mean, it's really difficult to predict what's going to happen in the future. But I would say there's one of two possibilities. Now, we have to keep in mind that a lot of people are focusing on the kinetic action, you know, the military strikes, but not a lot of focus is being given to the economic side of things. And Scott Bessent last week, he's the U.S. Secretary of Treasury, he announced that as of this week, they're going to impose economic sanctions on the Islamic regime the world has never seen before.
0: Wait, hold on, hold on. So they're gonna take their eye off the big, bad, evil Canadian government for a minute to actually focus on a real bad guy?
1: Yes.
0: I had to throw that.
1: There you go. But so they're going to impose economic sanctions, likes of which the world has never seen. And, you know, this is reminding me a lot of sort of the steps that led to the eventual dissolution of the USSR. You had a severe economic collapse of the nation combined with political and social unrest. Now, of course, Iran is not going to, you know, break apart into various pieces. That's not the point here. But it seems like it's following a similar sort of trajectory where the country is already a failed state. It essentially became a failed state back in 1979 when the Islamic regime took over. You know, the Islamic regime, they're worth millions, if not billions of dollars, and yet 70% of people live below the poverty line. And if you recall, all of this initially started back on December 28 with the collapse of the rial, which led to nationwide strikes. And then within 24 hours, it led to calls for overthrow of the Islamic regime. So I see this playing out in two ways. One way is the economic pressure essentially makes the whole country sort of like the Islamic regime collapse, and then the Iranian people can take over. The other possibility is, of course, resuming the, I call them the boom booms, so resuming the military strikes against the Islamic regime. I hope that that happens sooner rather than later, because the only way that Iranian people can be freed is by destroying this Islamic dictatorship. Because as long as they're around, they don't use their military weapons against the United States or Israel. They use them against the Iranian people themselves, and they bring in their terrorist proxy groups from, you know, across the region to murder Iranians.
0: But there's also the question of feeding and paying their army and their soldiers and the IRGC. I mean, if you want a dictatorship to fall, you need to decapitate their ability to pay for and feed their army. One of the reasons that Cuba survived after the fall of the Soviet Union is they replaced the funds that came directly from the USSR with tourist dollars. That money got funneled back into the Cuban military, and therefore they were able to keep the control of that country. And if there's a way for these sanctions to directly affect the regime's ability to fund and pay for and keep their army fed, that's a huge blow.
1: Yeah, absolutely. 100% agree, which is why I'm thinking it could go one of either two ways. Now, we already know that the economic situation is terrible inside of occupied Iran. Many nurses are already on strike. People in different economic sectors are on strike. They're not getting paid. It seems as if the Islamic regime is trying to keep the wages for those within the IRGC and also their terrorist proxy militia forces. But even that seems to be drying up. So, you know, that's partly in due to the U.S. naval blockade, which is preventing the Islamic regime from exporting oil, but also, of course, the economic sanctions. So, you know, I'm very interested to see what these upcoming economic sanctions are going to look like, because I have a feeling that we're kind of getting into that sort of Reagan-esque strategy with the eventual collapse of the Islamic regime.
0: But the difference is, even in Reagan's time, there was a huge, vast swath of the Democratic Party that could make an argument to support military action like this. But now, with the radicalization of the Democrat Party and its takeover by the Democratic Socialists of America, you've got these people who have found common cause. You've got people in America finding common cause with this regime, saying that, in fact, America is far worse than Iran and its proxies. And a lot of them have big microphones and big platforms and malleable, useful idiots that listen to them.
1: Oh, yeah, absolutely. I mean, if you recall, the 1979 Islamic coup d'etat, it happened with the help of Jimmy Carter and the Democrats. If Richard Nixon had still been around, he said that he would have never supported Khomeini or the Islamic regime. In fact, Richard Nixon is one of only two dignitaries who attended the funeral of the Shah, the late Shah of Iran, when he passed away in 1980. So that's why I like to make a distinction between Democrats and the rest of the United States, because the Democrats will always support the Islamic regime.
0: Yeah.
1: Because if they side with the Republicans on this, then they have to admit that what Jimmy Carter and the Democrats did back in 1979 was a fundamental mistake. And, you know, they will never own up to that. And, you know, they've become even more radicalized these days.
0: Yeah. And that's why I don't even think they have to go back that far. I mean, I'm sure you can make an argument as a moderate Democrat that, you know, I don't know that they necessarily have to own that, or the party can, but the people currently in it don't have to. So I wouldn't even have to look at that far. I just think that there is a virus that has swept leftists across the West that allows them to feel that they are progressive and inclusive and stand up for the rights of minorities. But when it comes to oppressed women, and when it comes to when it comes to the democratic voices coming from within Iran, those people need to shut up.
1: Mm-hmm.
0: Those people need to shut up, because they've never had it so good.
1: Yeah, it's absolutely wild that, I call it Iran-splaining. So whenever someone who's not from Iran tries to tell us Iranians, you know, what are you guys talking about? Like, America's worse, blah, blah, blah. I'm like, please don't Iran-splain the country to me. But you're absolutely right. And so what you're seeing here is this unholy alliance of the red and the black, where you have, Islamists and jihadis on one side, and then you have the communists and the socialists and the woke progressive left on the other side. And in fact, it was the same unholy alliance that destroyed Iran back in 1979, with the support of Jimmy Carter and the Democrats. And so these two groups, they are united in their anti-Western ideology, but that's pretty much where it ends. Because anyone who knows history, just look at what happened to Iran. After 1979, when the Islamic regime took over, one of the first things they did is they turned around and they started executing the communists, the socialists, the woke progressive, all these people. So it's absolutely wild to me that today we're seeing the exact same thing in the United States, where you have a whole bunch of woke leftist progressive, supposedly progressive people who are so blinded by their anti-West ideology that they would actually rather support a brutal dictatorship that literally murders women for the crime of showing a strand of hair.
0: Yeah, well, Goldie Gamar, leave it to a leftist. They could always explain away why something didn't work in the past and why it needs to be tried again. It's Groundhog Day, but with people's lives hanging in the balance. Thank you so much for joining us. Love this chat. Please be safe. I'd love to talk to you again soon.
1: Thank you so much. Absolutely happy to be on here. Thank you.
0: Well, Woke One was ridiculous and provided great fuel for laughs and cheap entertainment across North America. However, Woke One implies Woke Two is coming, and it will be far, far worse when it does. Our next guest after the break will explain right here on The Ben Mulrooney Show.

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1: Revisionist history is can be adorable. But in the case of wokeism, where so much was destroyed, so many people's lives were upended, so much pain and suffering was created, where victimization became weaponized, and there's a bad boogeyman around every corner that should not be forgotten. And yet, Alexandra Ocasio-Cortez was making light of this recently, trying to distance herself from the role she played, saying woke one was such a mess, which implies there is a woke two, that if it's not here, it's on its way. And Jeff Russ, who's the editor at large for Without Diminishment, wrote about exactly that in the National Post. It's a great read, and I highly recommend everyone take a look. And he joins us now. Jeff, thanks so much for being here.
2: Ben, great to be back. Thanks for having me.
1: I've said many times that if wokeism is like a war, if we are at war with wokeism, then wokeism's last stand is going to be bloody like the Battle of Berlin, and it's going to happen right here in Canada.
2: Well, I certainly hope that doesn't imply that we're Soviets in any case like that. However, I completely agree. We are ahead of the United States when it comes to woke too. It is already well entrenched here, and there are many reasons for it. There are many signs of that. You can tell when a activist movement becomes institutional, and you can see it all over the place here.
1: Well, let's break it down. In your opinion, what defined woke one, and what is characteristic of woke two?
2: I would say by far the biggest characteristic of woke one was the transgression, whether it was aggressively promoting the use of new and fashionable pronouns, the proliferation of land acknowledgments, the tearing down of statues, the policing of language, the calls to fire people, riots, anti-police riots in the United States and in parts of here, Canada as well. It was always defined by aggression and the sense that they were fighting against a system that was very accommodating of them in the end, to the point of essentially adopting most of their tenants.
1: Yeah, I just assumed it was organic, and it was a confluence of random circumstances that came together and crystallized in a worldview that would be a temporary and transitory. But I don't think that's the case anymore. I think that it was far more coordinated and planned. And now that we're talking about sort of a second act to wokeism, it feels to me like, yeah, there's a larger plan afoot.
2: Yes, I would say woke two entered with a snicker, not a bang. I'd say the biggest evidence of this, if you go to the Vancouver Public Library, they have something called the Newcomer's Guide for people who have just moved to British Columbia. They have a history section. It's 3 pages. Not one mention of Terry Fox, not one mention of making new lives or good stories. It's all about colonization and how it was somehow terrible, aggression against Indigenous people, and just overall displacement, violence. There's nothing good about it. So if you're a newcomer coming here, how do you think that frames how you're supposed to view your new homeland? Like, yeah, that's every community will have a narrative, organic or otherwise. And this is the one that newcomers to BC now have. But that's a big example.
1: And it seems like one of the reasons, because I've read the piece, one of the reasons we are ahead of, say, the Americans in adopting woke two, and we'll get to woke two in a second, is the fact that there's been no course correction over the course of a decade. You know, every country seems to have, if they were left, they went right temporarily. If they were right, they went left temporarily. We have been firmly in the liberal camp for 11 years, going on 12. And any change that Mark Carney is bringing, it's a tweak around the edges. It's like giving Botox to someone who's suffering from cancer.
2: Absolutely. The best hope we can hope for, and it is very much a cope on our part, is that the Liberals will be slightly more sane. People call that going to the right. I think most people just call it simply behaving more normal, if not in practice. I think they are still, as I point out in the article, they're still funding these massive DEI programs and other pieces of left-wing legislation. And I would say also provincial, nominally conservative governments, progressive conservative governments have adopted the same language.
1: Yeah.
2: When they do it, and when you speak the language of the left, you are still giving them power. And that's a very important thing we need to point out as people who are conservatives and don't like that, that we should be very cognizant.
1: But I get that there is a political class that is invested in this societal transformation. But I would venture a guess, the vast majority of Canadians are too tired They're tired of this. They're tired of the performance, and they're tired of the knocks on the value of their country. And they are tired of the weaponization of victimization. And they are tired of being told they're racist. And they're tired of being told that their history is racist. That it's a feeling I have. I don't have any numbers to point at, but I would venture to guess that just life is too hard today to care about those things that people once thought they cared about. And so I posit that there's a disconnect between what people want and what they vote for.
2: Well, I wouldn't disagree with you whatsoever. I would bet money that most Canadians are sick of it, not only because they have other things to deal with, but because they simply have, how do I say this, taken a closer look and discovered that maybe our history isn't so bad. Maybe there's a lot of honor and good feeling to be had from looking at our record as a country and as a people. And I would also say that if the people are tired of it, that doesn't mean that that people who make government policy are going to follow them. You can look at one of the most dominant narratives in Canadian history is that we have always been in favor of very high concentrated mass immigration. That's simply not true. There's never actually been this mythical consensus on immigration, but it's always been pushed down from the top. Look at the same thing about changing the flag in 1965. Most of English Canada did not support it, but still went ahead. So it's just a question of trade-offs. And I guess if people feel their pocketbooks are doing well, they will accept whatever drivel is being pushed by the activist wing of the Liberal Party.
1: I wonder what you think is there a danger of ever getting to a point of no return? And I look specifically to British Columbia, where David Eby seems hell-bent on giving away the entire province to certain First Nations, whether it be land or mineral rights or just money, good old-fashioned money. And I wonder if it gets to a point where once it's given, it can't be given back or taken back. And at which point we've crossed the Rubicon.
2: I completely agree. And it must be said that with this institutionalized land back movement that David Eby has led, they midwifed that in by adopting the language of decolonization, reconciliation, which started out as the more moderate position. They've taken that to the fullest. And once you sign those treaties, I don't believe there is an instance of the treaties being reneged upon or torn up once signed. So once they sign these treaties, they are more or less set in stone. So yes, there is a point of no return, and it is going to happen in British Columbia. But the question, even if it happens in BC, what if they start revising the treaties in Alberta? They are looking at that now Alberta. What if they start to revise them in Alberta or in Ontario, for that matter?
1: And the problem is they're forcing people into increasingly radical positions. We're good and decent Canadians who want Canada to be better and believe in reconciliation. When they see this stuff, and again, I say this every time, I do not fault the First Nations. If somebody's offering to give you something, you take it, right? And with no negotiation. But the fact that these things are happening is making people say, well, hold on, if this is what reconciliation is, then I want no part of it. And it doesn't feel like relations between First Nations and European settlers are getting any better. In fact, it feels like things are just as bad, if not worse. So this doesn't seem to be a recipe for social cohesion at all. It just seems to impoverish the country and making it harder to then pay the inevitable funds and transfer the money in an unaccountable way. And it's taking the two partners in reconciliation, driving them farther apart.
2: Well, I'm no psychologist. I don't have a window into the mind of David Eby's inner workings, just as I did with Justin Trudeau. I'm not sure David Eby's record as an activist before coming to politician indicates he's interested in social cohesion since coming over to Vancouver from Kitchener. I would love it if he went back. But he's here now to stay, just like the treaties will be here to stay once they're signed. His record is one of disruption and distraction and widespread unrest. Like, he wrote a book, How to Resist the Police. Yeah. He didn't like the Olympics in Vancouver, which everyone else loved. This is not a man who seems to care for public opinion.
1: No, I think he's I'm crystallizing around the belief that he actually doesn't hold Canada in high regard. It's a polite way of saying I think he actually hates Canada. And he's got a merry band of anti-Canadians in his cabinet as well. And until somebody shows me evidence otherwise, I'm going to kind of stick to that theory for now. In the meantime, Jeff Russ wrote, Woke One was crazy, woke two is worse, and has already conquered Canada. It's a great read in this week's National Post. Thank you very much, Jeff. I appreciate it.
2: Always a pleasure, Ben. Thank you.
1: And if you're a fan of Star Wars, you won't want to miss our next segment. Don't go anywhere.
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1: Well, last week I got to talk history and Star Wars in a single segment, and that my nerdness. There's two parts of my nerd soul that collided in the best possible way. So we decided to do it again. Please welcome back to the show, David Boris. He's the host of Hostile History, and you guys are taking on Star Wars again.
14: Yeah, Ben, I mean, we can't get enough Star Wars, can we, in our lives? And so we got to dive back into it.
1: Well, sorry, hold on. Before we do, can we talk about the trailer for Starfighter that just came out?
14: My God.
1: Yeah. Now, for those who don't know, I think you and I can both agree, the recent past for Star Wars has been checkered at best. Andor was great. Not much. The first couple of seasons of Mandalorian were good. Everything else has been, for me, either stuff I barely watched or didn't watch. And and so now they're writing a new chapter with a completely different cast and a different part of the galaxy, and it stars Ryan Gosling as the Starfighter.
14: A good Canadian boy too, uh-huh. Which is actually pretty fascinating to have a good Canadian in the Star Wars universe. The thing about this is that, and we kind of talked about this last week, buddy, because we kind of talked about the world of Star Wars without the wizards, as we called them, you know, this world that's different than, you know, it's people struggling in environments of conflict, in times of trouble, and sort of relying on, I don't know, just guts and not magic or not the force to kind of get you through. And I think this is going to do that. Yeah. I don't know.
1: Freedom fighters, government functionaries, politicians.
14: Oh, yeah.
1: I mean, that's what Andor was about, and it was brilliant. And and if they can bring that groundedness, some people don't want grounded. In their Star Wars, I think it makes the fantastical stuff even more amazing if it's grounded in real people.
14: And the thing is, and this kind of goes back to what we've been doing in the show right now, is because grounded is, it relates to you, right? Like you can watch fantasy, you can watch sci-fi, and you can have no connection to it as a human being. Right. Yeah. And you said this last week. I mean, there are themes and consistencies. Like we look at these stuff, and even Star Trek, I know I bring Star Trek in. I know you love that stuff too, but these are stuff that relate to us.
1: Yeah.
14: And if we can't watch this stuff and like see the human condition, well, what are we connecting to?
1: Yeah. Yeah. Well, this week we brought in a special guest who knows, God, he knows more about comics. He blows my mind every time I talk to him. You had Fearless Fred Kennedy from Q107 here in Toronto. I mean, this guy, he's operating on a whole other level.
14: Well, Ben, I told him that we were going to do about a 15 to a 25 minute chat. And if I didn't cut him off, we would have gone an hour and 15 minutes just talking about Star Wars over. And also just for a shout out to Fred, he knows a ton about history.
1: Yeah.
14: He's like you know, he's like us, he's a nerd, and he loves that stuff. And he was talking about, cause he was growing up in Belgium, and he like the Second World War is really informative in his life. And he was talking about Vietnam, man. It's really fascinating. That's what we're diving into this week. This conversation is going to be really fascinating. Fascinating.
1: Yeah. Well, so every time I hear the first, you'll like this, David, the very first original thought I ever had in school was about Belgium. I was in history class. It's when I decided I was going to be a history major. When my French teacher, proud French guy, was trying to explain to me that, you know, the First World War was a war of trenches. And so as the French were gearing up for the Second World War, they just assumed it would follow the same format. So they built a super trench along the German border. But the problem was all the power and water was coming from Germany. It ended at the Forêt des Dardanelles in Belgium. And the panzer divisions could just rip through that forest. And then they just showed up on one. They turned the power off and they just show up at the door, just wait there with their guns as the French army comes out with their hands up. And my teacher, who was a very proud Frenchman, tried to spin this as a positive for the French. And I openly laughed, and we had a very healthy back and forth debate. And that's when I realized I was going to be a history major.
14: So first of all, two things. Number one, that is what history is about, challenging something that doesn't make sense to you. That's exactly. And I know, Ben, you kind of do this on a regular basis, to be perfectly honest. Like, you challenge a lot of stuff. But number two, I didn't know you were a history major.
1: I was a history and poli sci major. Yeah. Yeah.
14: Oh, incredible. That's incredible. Yeah. Well, buddy, I mean, this is why I think this is why our back and forth always works so well, because I think every week we kind of just dive in and nerd out for like 10 minutes before you move on to more serious issues.
1: So how did Fred see Star Wars as it relates to world history?
14: Well, it's a great question. And one of the interesting things about Fred, I don't know if you know this, but he did a fan fiction called Mud 79, which is actually amazing. And it became a podcast. He did two seasons of it. And the fascinating thing about it was, I was like, well, how does history affect the way you write about it? He was talking about Soviet tactics in the Second World War. He was talking about all these, like, you know, Vietnam was a really important thing in the way he constructed it. So I think it was really interesting getting inside the mind of a creator who also is deep dove the Star Wars universe.
1: Yeah, his passion for this stuff is next level. It's absolutely next level.
14: He's fantastic.
1: Now, if Darth Vader, in your opinion, if he were closely aligned to a real historical figure, who would you say he was most aligned to?
14: Well, the problem is that Darth Vader has a redemption arc at the very end.
1: Yeah,
14: and that's true. Do politicians have a redemption arc?
1: That's let me see. I mean, only after they die, mostly.
14: I know, right? Yeah. Like, I have to say that.
1: Like, they're vindicated in sometimes in death, right?
14: They are vindicated in death.
1: Oh, that policy that they endorsed or that position they took. Thank God they took it. Thank God they did that, even though everyone was against them and they were viewed as a bad guy. Now we view them as a visionary.
14: That's right. Actually, very interesting. And this is like going way off tangent, but not that William Lyon Mackenzie King is Darth Vader. But, you know, a lot of people were really angry at Mackenzie King for aligning Canada closer with the United States during the Second World War and afterwards. And a lot of people are saying he sold us out. But of course, in the midst of Great Britain being threatened by Germany, what else can you do but turn to your neighbor, who's one of the most powerful economic, you know, and military nations of the planet, and saying, can you help us save the empire, so to speak? Then I'm not saying Mackenzie King is Darth Vader in any way, but that's an interesting aspect. After his death, people are like, you've sold us out. And now we look back and we're like, what else could you have done?
1: Hey, can I ask a completely off topic thing to you? But and as a historian who knows intimately the sort of the mentality as well as the rise of and the impact of and the cancer that was Nazism, when you hear people casually throw out the slur Nazi these days, what do you think?
14: Man, you know what? Actually, this is part of a bigger issue I have with the use of hyperbolic language. I find it to be unhelpful when people use massive terms to describe people in an everyday setting, because you know what? It actually diminishes what that means for the real event. Yeah. Nazis are Nazis. And now there are people that have Nazi proclivities. There are people that are fascists. There are people that maybe even lean towards the fascism. But I'm always very, as a historian, I'm very cautious. Yeah. The minute you use that hyperbolic language, it makes me I kind of don't want to have the discussion anymore, because you're already going to extremes. I want to have real discussions with people. I want to have actual language discussions with people. And I know you do too. That's the way you conversate.
1: Oh yeah. I mean, I look at every day, if somebody calls Donald Trump a Nazi, it's like, well, if Donald Trump's a Nazi, then half of America is a Nazi. And that's,
14: it's not helpful at all. You know, I have great friends who are Republicans and who voted for Donald Trump, and they're not Nazis. They're good people who love their family and love their country and want good things to happen to people. So I also will have a lot of criticisms about the Donald Trump administration, but I'm not going to use that word. And I don't think it's really helpful to use that word either, to be honest.
1: Iconography in especially the later Star Wars movies certainly was reminiscent of fascist icons and Nazi icons. I mean, it was pretty on the nose.
14: Yeah, I mean, even the creators weren't really allowed to really talk about it for a while. They were actually kind of hushed up for a bit by Disney and you know, the powers that be. But you know, everyone could see that this was about the slippery slope to it. And this is about the challenges to it. And we have to, and here's the thing, Ben, I know it sounds, maybe this sounds a little frantic, but the fact of the matter is we have to be on guard against it.
1: Yeah.
14: We have to always be aware of powers being eroded. That's our duty as citizens, as voting citizens. Yeah. That's our duty.
1: Yeah, but it doesn't always come from the right. It will oftentimes come from the left. People have to see that too.
14: It can come from both sides.
1: David Boris for Hostile History. Thank you very much, my friend.
14: Thanks, Ben. Always a pleasure.
1: And don't forget, you can find us as a podcast on X, on Instagram, on YouTube. We are everywhere. And coming up for our Toronto audience, a Canadian icon has just tied the knot with her Icelandic fiancé.
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8: From the National Newsroom of the Canadian Press, I'm David Augustine. Prime Minister Mark Carney's decision to walk away from U.S. trade talks is drawing sharp reactions on both sides of the border. Donald Trump has revived his 51st state rhetoric, while Canadian leaders are backing Carney's refusal to accept what he calls a bad deal. Ottawa promises dollar-for-dollar countermeasures on sectors including steel, dairy, and electronics. The dispute is also fueling calls to buy Canadian, while some U.S. politicians warn the tariffs could raise costs for families and businesses. Premiers in eastern Canada are once again calling on residents to buy local as the country squares off against the U.S. in the escalating trade war.
9: PEI Premier Rob Lance issued a news release Sunday urging islanders to seek out products produced in Canada and in their home province. Lance says every dollar spent on goods from Canada or PEI supports the local people and businesses behind the product. New Brunswick Premier Susan Holt made a similar plea on Saturday, and Quebec Premier Christine Frechette said if each family in the province bought $25 worth of local products every week, roughly $3 billion would be injected back into the economy. Lisa Laporte, The Canadian Press.
8: The Bank of Canada is keeping a close eye on private credit at Canadian investors and banks now have exposure to about $500 billion in loans. The fast-growing lending market can give businesses quicker access to money, but many deals happen behind closed doors with fewer reporting requirements than traditional banking. The central bank says the risks remain manageable, although private credit has never been tested through a prolonged market downturn. Treaty 6 is marking its 150th anniversary at Fort Carleton, where Indigenous leaders and dignitaries gathered Sunday to honor the agreement and its enduring legacy. The treaty covers much of central Alberta and Saskatchewan, with a new monument unveiled during the anniversary ceremonies featuring national and Indigenous leaders. The milestone comes as Treaty 6 First Nations remain at odds with Alberta Premier Danielle Smith over her government's proposed referendum on separation. In entertainment, Spider-Man Brand New Day fought off a slew of newcomers to stay atop the weekend box office for a fourth straight week. Spider-Man has now made over $855 million U.S. in North America. It is soon expected to surpass Avengers Endgame to become the second highest grossing domestic release of all time. And ahead of earnings releases from Canada's largest bank this week, the group have navigated a shifting tariff landscape and weak economic growth, seemingly with ease. Brian Madden, Chief Investment Officer with First Avenue Investment Counsel, says the banks are still expected to report strong third-quarter results.
10: To answer the question directly, how are the banks navigating it? Exceptionally well, far better than could possibly have imagined. Their credit loss provisions, in most cases, have peaked.
8: Despite the banks managing the economic situation well, their sky-high stock valuations mean any missteps in their reports could spur some volatility in their shares. This is the Canadian Press. In sports, the New York Yankees scored 3 runs in the 6th inning to snap a 2-2 tie and then add 2 more in the 7th en route to an 8-3 win over the visiting Toronto Blue Jays on Sunday. The Yankees won 2 of 3 games in the weekend series, leaving Toronto 1.5 games back of the 3rd and final AL wildcard berth. The BC Lions started the CFL season with 1 win in their first 6 games. They haven't lost since. The Lions scored

0: 14 unanswered points in the third quarter on Sunday and beat visiting Saskatchewan Roughriders 30-16. And the shorthanded Toronto Tempo couldn't deal with the Las Vegas Aces on Sunday. Asia Wilson scored a game-high 27 points and added 7 rebounds and 7 assists as the Aces powered past the Tempo 88-78 in WNBA play at Rogers Arena in Vancouver. Kian Nurse led the struggling 11-26 Tempo with 19 points and 4 rebounds, while Kiki Rice had 14 points and 5 assists. The teams will meet again on Friday in Sin City. From the Canadian Press, I'm David Augustine.
1: Welcome to the Couch Potatoes radio show and podcast. I'm Brett McGarry. This week, boy oh boy, did Disney make a splash this year at its D23 Ultimate Fan Event in Anaheim. Plus...
2: I'm Jeff Braun. Two great new shows started this week. The kickoff to a superhero saga and the return of an insane old favorite. Plus,
1: it is a furious week at the movies, which ended up being tailor-made for Jeff. But let's start with D23, and I'll explain the rabbit hole this sent me down on Friday night in a moment. But first, here is a quick summary from ABC's Sophie Flay.
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6: Thanks, Disney nerds. It's great to be here.
3: And third chapters for three animated favorites, Frozen, Incredibles, and Zootopia.
1: Okay, so lots to consume there on the nerd front. First, I'll just quickly explain how this kind of fell into my lap on Friday night. It was like 11:30 Central Daylight Time, Winnipeg time, and I was... so sleepy sitting on my couch, and I thought I should go to bed. I usually stay up late on Fridays, like way too late, but I thought I'm sleepy, just go to bed, have a productive Saturday. And I happen to have YouTube open on my TV, which I think is both a blessing and an absolute curse
7: that it's available like that.
1: Yeah,
7: I only use it for background music.
1: Really?
7: Yep, on the TV.
1: Yeah, I love it on the TV. The old YouTube apps on television used to be clunky as heck, but it's so easy to use now. And as I reached for the remote to turn it off, I look at the screen and I see Avengers Doomsday special look.
7: They gotcha.
1: And I thought, what is that? Is that new? And then it said uploaded 37 minutes ago.
7: Oh,
1: like,
7: my.
1: Oh, my God. I got to watch this. So, and then I there's a new trailer for a Marvel's Vision Quest. And there's a trailer for season 2 of Ahsoka and Percy Jackson and the Olympians. And they unveiled the new cast of the X-Men. And next thing I knew, it was 4 a.m.
7: Oh, my God. That's crazy. That's crazy.
1: So let's go through some of these things. Let's start with Avengers Doomsday.
8: Victor, did you do this?
4: All of you have lived stolen lives. But now you must give them back.
9: Answer me, Victor! Did you do this?
1: So that's Pedro Pascal's Mr. Fantastic from the Fantastic Four asking Victor Von Doom, a.k.a. Dr. Doom, did you do this? What did he do? What is it, Richard Reed? I'm already struggling.
7: Yeah, Richard Reed, Mr. Fantastic.
1: Thank you. I couldn't remember his actual name. So Doom has clearly done something awful, and Doom is part of their world. Of course, we've got all this multiverse nonsense, and in the Fantastic Four world, Doom is from there. Robert Downey Jr., of course, plays Dr. Doom in this, whereas he was Tony Stark, a.k.a. Iron Man, for countless movies.
7: Love the accent. That cracks me up. I'm glad they're doing that, because it's just something different.
1: I've seen some critics saying he sounds cheesy. But he's from a fictitious country called Latveria. And so we got a quick look at the teaser that came out a little while back of Thor attacking Dr. Doom with his axe, Stormbreaker, and Doom just sloughed him off, and they sort of went a little bit deeper into that.
10: I swear, you will beg for hell long before I grant it.
1: goosebumps. The movie comes out on December 18th. So I was already excited, but after watching that, I think I watched it like five times in a row.
7: Wow. It seems, I hope it's not all set in some post-apocalyptic world like both these trailers are. But I also think everything we've seen so far is like from the first half hour of that movie. And because the old X-Men are there, and we know the future is short for the old X-Men at this point.
1: Yep.
7: So my guess is Doom just like annihilates them all. And I don't know, that could be some otherworldly Thor, or it could be our Thor, who knows, right? And so it'll be interesting to see how it all comes together for sure. It's exciting because they're kicking off new stuff. This will hopefully sort of be the end of the multiverse stuff as well, because it seems like they're all converging into this this one, or maybe there's another one next year, right? Secret Wars.
1: So Secret Wars.
7: I would think after that, there's sort of like be a more focused MCU with a better plan, because God knows the last 7 years have been pretty messy.
1: I think the exciting thing about this for me is, in spite of the fact that I've been a Marvel fan, I've like been a comic book fan my whole life, but more so Marvel. I don't really know much about Doctor Doom, and I don't know anything about the Secret Wars story other than just really cursory stuff. And there's talk of something called Battle World, and there's a scene in the trailer of what appears to be sort of like a really battered Manhattan.
7: Okay.
1: But they're saying it looks like this could be a piece from this world and a piece from that world. Like, Doom is essentially bringing these various universes together to create something called Battle World. I don't know. But
7: Did you see the list they sent out?
1: No.
7: Marvel has put out a list saying... Disney Plus has released a countdown to Doomsday list of movies and shows that should be watched before Avengers Doomsday. Getting through all of it would take 42 hours, and it's X-Men, X-Men 2, the first Captain America, Avengers, Infinity War, Endgame, the two seasons of Loki, Shang-Chi, Spider-Man No Way Home, Black Panther Wakanda Forever, Doctor Strange in the Multiverse of Madness, Deadpool and Wolverine, Captain America Brave New World, good luck getting people to watch that again, Thunderbolts and Fantastic Four.
1: Wow.
7: So, I mean... it's all since Endgame, except for three Avengers movies before that, Captain America and the first two X-Men movies, like Fox edition.
1: Okay. That's quite the watch list. But I'm pumped for this movie. December 18th.
7: Have you watched the Spider-Man yet?
1: No, I haven't gotten to see Spider-Man. I was going to go see it either on Monday or Tuesday of this week, but coming off of a vacation last week, it's funny, you take 5 days off and the cobwebs that form and the rust and getting back into the swing of the shift, I was just so tired, I couldn't function, and there's no way I would have, had I gone to see a movie, I would have fallen asleep through it. So, and I can fall, I fell asleep through Tom Cruise running in Mission Impossible Fallout. Like, I slept through the scene where he breaks his foot.
7: Oh, really?
1: Yeah.
7: That's the best part of the whole movie.
1: And I fell asleep during John Wick Chapter 3 in the big final fight.
7: Oh, my gosh.
1: So I can sleep through anything,
7: no
1: man.
7: No kidding. I saw Spider-Man 2 a second time. It's still great.
1: You saw it, Brandon?
7: I think I might have liked it even better the second time.
1: Wow, good for you. Yeah. Okay, so that was one of the big things, Avengers Doomsday. And then we got Vision Quest, which is the long-awaited follow-up to WandaVision. And then... Agatha all along. Vision, of course, was the android character that was played by Paul Bettany, who was obliterated at the end of Avengers Infinity War, but he did resurface in a different form at the end of WandaVision, and in this series, he is fighting to regain his humanity and memories.
11: Who am I? I was an Avenger, but I'm not a hero anymore.
12: I have his face, but not his virtue.
11: All I have is his name.
13: Welcome home, Vision.
14: This house is getting crowded, Vision.
15: Ultron! Human avatars only.
16: Sir, I cannot overstate the dangers of keeping him around.
17: Yes, but he is a...
18: Dad? Papa?
1: Peepaw. Ultron is back, but in human form. Of course, he was the big robot guy in the second Avengers movie, voiced and acted by James Spader. And now James Spader appears in the show in the flesh, and I love it.
7: That's really fun. I really enjoyed that, seeing him pop up like that. This mostly just baffled me because I was under the impression that Vision was just done forever. I forgot whatever happens at the end of WandaVision. So I was just like, wait, how is this even possible? But
1: yeah,
7: looks like I'll have to watch at least the finale of WandaVision again, because that was one of the the much better of the MCU crop of TV shows the last 5 years was WandaVision, 6 years now. That was the first one, right?
1: Yeah.
7: Yeah, so that one, that was a good one. Agatha All Along was pretty good, too. So I'm excited to put this Vision Quest. I didn't even know this was happening.
1: The WandaVision, of course, sort of took a big swing when it first came out and wanted to say that we are, the TV product is going to be different. And it was really cool, at least the first half of that season, where each episode was kind of like a different format of television show. And it was so much fun. And this looks like it's taking the same aesthetic, at least in the sense that it appears that much of what we're seeing is all happening in his head.
7: Yeah.
1: So all of these personalities like Ultron live in his head. So is he just dreaming this, or do they actually live there? And it appears that he has a child, and he's trying to figure out how the heck that happened. Here, I'll play one more clip.
13: I wish to understand my purpose.
17: With a genocidal maniac inside your head.
19: Nothing bonds a family together quite like Mortal Jeopardy.
1: And, of course, with Ultron returning, does that mean he's going to return? Like, are they sort of bringing him back so that he can one day wreak havoc once again? So I'm really excited for that. It starts on October 14th on Disney Plus, and I wish we could tell you more about what it's about, but The official synopsis is the Vision fights to regain his humanity and memories.
7: That's good. I don't mind going in kind of not knowing what's going to happen.
1: Yeah, especially when you watch the trailer. It looks like a lot of fun.
7: It does. That'll be good.
1: Okay, so we have more to tell you about from D23. The new cast of the new X-Men, Season 2 of Ahsoka. And we'll see what else we can jam in before we move on to what's new with the movies. And we'll cross the floor from Marvel to Disney. That's coming up, but up next, it's the X-Men. You are listening to The Couch Potatoes.
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1: I'm Brett, he's Jeff, we are the Couch Potatoes. We're going through some of the highlights from D23, Disney's big event, where they made a huge pop culture splash, and I geeked out so hard on Friday night as I was looking at all the stuff they uploaded to YouTube late in the evening. And one of the things we found out, right now we're listening to the theme song from the Marvel cartoon X-Men 97, which we sort of touched on last week. I guess if we have time this episode, we can give our final thoughts on that. But they unveiled the cast of the new X-Men movie, and I was largely excited by the fact that it's largely, not going to say the complete no-names, but yeah, largely people who are either like unknown or lesser known.
7: Gen Z will know them if anybody knows them, kind of a thing.
1: Yeah.
7: And I think the headlining name is Sadie Sink as Jean Grey, which we already knew from Spider-Man Brand New Day. So, I was excited about that, too. It's like, this is a good thing to reboot the X-Men and make them young and have old, fresh new faces. And, hey, Hollywood, let's get some new movie stars in the mix here. It'll be fun.
1: Yeah. Adam Driver was the biggest name.
7: Yeah,
1: he was cast as the villain Mr. Sinister, who has not appeared on live action. He was in the first season of the X-Men 97 cartoon, wasn't he?
7: I believe he was. That sounds familiar, yes.
1: And he's a sinister villain. He's scary.
7: And no Magneto and no Wolverine, which is also fun.
1: Yeah. And I'm sure, well, for now at least, who knows what the plans. The movie comes out in 2028. But so Jeff mentioned Sadie Sink as Jean Grey. That's a big one. She's well known. And I'm happy to see her star rising, because she went from being one of the worst characters in Stranger Things to one of the best and most important characters.
7: And she's fantastic in the Spider-Man movie.
1: Kit Connor is Scott Summers, a.k.a. Cyclops. I've never heard of him. He's been in some things. Apparently, he was in a movie called Heartstopper. And Samara Weaving is exciting. She plays Emma Frost. And Emma Frost is a character who's a telepath, but also can turn her skin into, like, organic diamonds.
7: I will only ever recognize January Jones in that role, Brett. I'm sorry to say.
1: Which one was that? Was that X-Men First Class?
7: Yes. The one with Kevin Bacon, right.
1: Yeah. And she was great in that. But yeah. This is an interesting one, because I heard talk that Margot Robbie might be up for that role. And they look similar when you look at the two actors.
7: Very similar. It's like Watchmen, the movie, when Cameron Diaz said no, so they got that other lady that looks almost exactly like Cameron Diaz. Yeah. I'm blinking on her name right now. But
1: Margot Robbie would, I think, have just overshadowed the whole thing, because she's a bona fide A-lister now.
7: Yeah, for sure. And I don't know, this Emma Frost is often not like a main character, right?
1: Plus, sometimes she's good, sometimes she's bad.
7: Yeah, so who knows
1: how much she'll be involved. There was also talk of Sydney Sweeney. I heard her name in the running. I think she would have been a distraction as well, not because she's A-list yet, but she brings some baggage with her. So I think Samara Weaving's great. And I don't think we'll have time to talk about it today, but this past weekend I watched Ready or Not 2, Here I Come, which she stars in, and she's amazing in that movie. Remember earlier this year, there was like back-to-back movies about women being hunted by satanic cults?
7: Okay.
1: They're actually going to come out the same day. but they separated them by a week. So I watched both of those. The other movie is called They Will Kill You. So I think we'll have to wait until next week to talk about that. The guy playing Professor X, his name is Christopher Abbott. No idea who he is, but he's been in lots of stuff, apparently. Maya Boyd as Storm, total unknown, but she's a theater person. So apparently they plucked her from the stage, so I'm excited for that. Indy Navarrete is Rogue. That's super exciting because she's the star of Obsession, which is a movie that was made for under $1 million and went on to make almost $500 million. She's apparently excellent in it. They're talking Oscars for her. We might see her name in the Oscar mix for that.
7: That'd
1: Obsession.
7: Be fun too.
1: Yeah, that'd be great. And she apparently got a reported $20,000 for Obsession.
7: For Obsession?
1: Yeah.
7: Well, hopefully whatever studio has in controlling all that money has given everybody a nice Christmas bonus this year.
1: No kidding.
7: That sometimes happens.
1: But so Adam Driver, biggest name. And in this case, the fact that the cast of the X-Men proper are lesser known is fine because the X-Men is the star, just like Spider-Man is the star.
7: Yeah.
1: I didn't know who Tom Holland was.
7: Exactly. Most of the people in the MCU, outside of RDJ and like Paul Rudd, were pretty unknown. Like Chris Hemsworth, all the Chris's were basically unknown. So yeah, I mean, these are the kinds of things that can make stars out of people.
1: Yeah, so I'm really excited about that. And once again, that comes out May, I think the date is May 5th of 2028. And now moving from X-Men from Marvel to Star Wars, we got our first teaser trailer for season 2. Season 1 ended in 2023. Like, come on.
7: They just want us to rewatch it.
1: And I kind of did. That's part of the reason I was up till 4 a.m.
7: Oh, my.
1: Season 2 of Ahsoka.
3: Citizens of the glorious empire, I have returned. I took an oath to protect the empire. I therefore declare war on the Rebel Alliance.
1: Grand Admiral Thrawn, a nasty bad guy, who was the villain in Star Wars Rebels, which was an excellent cartoon. And Ahsoka is a former Jedi. She was a former Padawan of Anakin Skywalker. Ahsoka Tano became one of the most popular characters in the Star Wars canon, thanks to the Clone Wars cartoon. And now she's got her own live-action show. She appeared in season 2, I think, of The Mandalorian. And season 1 was, I think, it was good overall, but it wasn't great. But seeing this teaser, I'm really excited.
7: I was not at all excited just hearing about it, and then I watched the teaser, and I was like, that actually looks pretty good. And I don't remember specifics of season 1, but I do remember thinking this is one of the better Star Wars shows that have come out for sure.
1: Yeah, I think it ended strong. The season, I felt like, kind of dragged. Also, you didn't watch the Star Wars Rebels cartoon, but
7: no.
1: It introduced all these characters from that cartoon.
7: Right.
1: So were you able to make heads or tails of that? Do you remember?
7: I remember being able to follow along with the plot and everything, but like the big blue Smurf guy shows up and it like, just doesn't mean anything to me until he does something. You know what I mean?
1: Yeah. Grand Admiral Thrawn has blue skin.
7: What about the guy with the cowboy hat? And is that just a Mandalorian? But he was in the cartoons as well, right?
1: Yeah, he popped up. Oh, the bounty hunter guy?
7: I think so. I think he was also, you didn't see Mandalorian and Grogu. I think he showed up in that. The Star Wars nerds are just rolling their eyes at me right now. It's like, this guy doesn't know anything.
1: He doesn't know who Cad Bane is? That's the guy's name.
7: Yeah.
1: I still haven't seen The Mandalorian and Grogu. I'm waiting for that to come out on Disney Plus. I'm glad you mentioned that, by the way, because I think that date for that is September 2nd.
7: No, it's coming up.
1: And also on September 2nd is The Mandalorian Lego.
7: Oh.
1: Movie.
7: Really?
1: Yeah.
7: They're doing that?
1: Yeah.
7: I didn't know that. In theaters?
1: No, just on Disney Plus.
7: Oh, fun.
1: Just one of their Star Wars Lego things.
7: Yeah.
1: That actually looks like it's going to be more fun than The Mandalorian and Grogu.
7: That was a pretty good movie. I like that movie.
1: Really?
7: Yep.
1: Yeah. Oh, we'll see about that, Jeff. I still got to get my second opinion, and I'm anxious to watch Supergirl. I hope to enjoy it, but I'm anticipating not. And the Honest trailer got released this week for Supergirl, and it is hilarious. So just go to YouTube and look up Honest Trailers Supergirl. Ahsoka season 2, by the way, starts January 20th on Disney Plus. And up next, we're going to switch from Marvel to Lanterns, which turned out, I was excited for this, but holy mackerel, was I pleasantly surprised by just how good it was. You are listening to The Couch Potatoes.
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7: Welcome back to the Couch Potatoes. I'm Jeff. He's Brett. We just dealt with Disney and the MCU and Star Wars, and now we're still on the nerd front, but we're going a decidedly different direction. A new series from the DC Universe show about the Green Lantern debuted last weekend on HBO, and it's called Lanterns.
30: What do you think is going on?
31: It's no accident we're here. These victims are gonna end up being alien.
32: Based on what?
31: I have a feeling.
32: He has a feeling.
30: I think this is more than just a feeling.
33: This is a threat no one's ever seen before.
30: What do you know about manhunters?
31: Where'd you hear that word?
7: Lanterns began last Sunday. It'll run for 8 episodes through October 4th. And even though it's a superhero show about the Green Lantern, it's not for kids. Foul language galore in this one. And frankly, it would probably bore the little ones. Damon Lindelof is one of the creators of Lost, The Leftovers, and Watchmen fame, along with Chris Mundy of Ozark, True Detective, and Criminal Minds fame, and Tom King, who's a big deal in comic books. Friday Night Lights' Kyle Chandler and Rebel Ridge's Aaron Pierre respectively star as the Lanterns, Hal Jordan and John Stewart. Hal's the old pro, John is the new recruit, and they investigate a murder here on Earth that leads to a wider mystery involving aliens, it would seem. Kelly MacDonald is also in it as a Nebraska sheriff where this murder mystery is set. You'll recognize her from a ton of great things: Trainspotting, Gosford Park, No Country for Old Men, and Boardwalk Empire, to name a few.
1: And that show Department Q that you liked a lot.
7: That's right, Department Q last year. She was in that. She's married to Jason Ritter, a lawyer. He's been in a ton of things. Recently, Gen V and The Last of Us. And I did write John Ritter first because that's his dad, which immediately makes you want to root for him wherever you see him. In Lanterns, though, his dad is played by Garrett Dillahunt, and Hall of Fame that guy, also in No Country for Old Men and Fear the Walking Dead. He's a local big shot in this Nebraska community with a ranch that appears to be preparing for something bad. He's married to Poorna Jagannathan from Never Have I Ever and The Night Of. And then apparently we're told Nathan Fillion will be back as Guy Gardner. He was the Green Lantern in the Superman movie last year. So these Lanterns are brought to Nebraska believing that aliens are behind whatever is going on. Local cops aren't really having it, at least at first, and we'll see what happens. This is all happening in 2016, by the way, and John Stewart has just begun his tutelage under Hal Jordan, who is prickly towards him, to say the least. We get a bit of background in 1996 when John was a boy and Hal was decidedly less world-weary, and we look ahead briefly at the end of the episode to 2026. But it would seem as though most of the action this season will take place in 2016, or maybe do half and half with the present day, but we'll see. And we'll see has to be the answer so far to a dozen questions the first episode brings up, and boy, if that isn't just classic Damon Lindelof, of course. But it's a darker tone than most superhero things. It's not bleak like a lot of Batman stuff is, but it's also nowhere near as lighthearted as the Superman movie last year was, which also makes you wonder how they'll sort of fit in the same universe together, but we'll find out. Lanterns was kind of billed as being closer to True Detective than superhero stuff, and you do get that vibe. It's very much a detective thing with superhero elements, and I can't imagine it'd be a problem if you don't know all the Green Lantern lore, because I think they'll sort of spell out what you do need to know, and probably, you know, it's going in its own direction, clearly, and there was a lot of exposition throughout the episode, but it felt organic enough. I mean, it's one Lantern training another, so sort of makes sense to have some things explained. The trailer, as we heard, mentions Mindhunters, so we already know there are aliens disguised as people. And it'll be fun to see how many of the folks we've already met in episode one turn out to be from another planet, if they do. I was like, oh, this is an interesting character. I wonder if they're an alien. So that'll keep me busy all season long, I think. I really enjoyed the first episode, Brett. I look forward to the rest of the season. What'd you think?
1: I really enjoyed it as well. And I should, I want to preface my comments by saying I'm not a Green Lantern guy. That doesn't mean I don't like the Green Lantern. I watched the movie with Ryan Reynolds that came out, what was that, 10-ish
7: 15 years ago?
1: 15 years
7: already. And it was so bad they had to wait 15 years before reintroducing the character to the general public.
1: Yeah, and that movie was, I thought it was okay, but it was somewhat reviled, I think. And now we have this television adaptation. So I kind of wonder what, like, Green Lantern fans think of this, because they're probably dying for
7: something good.
1: Like an adaptation, like a real adaptation of their character. And I have no idea if this reflects anything that's in the comic books, other than the fact that he is the Green Lantern, whose power, by the way, he has this like glowing green ring that lets him fly into space, and he can sort of concoct whatever he dreams up, whatever he thinks of in his head, his ring will sort of create it in the moment.
7: And he used it to make cash and a bottle opener, a couple of the things in the first episode.
1: Yeah, so, but I had so much fun watching this. I thought, I mean, Kyle Chandler, ever since watching that television show, Friday Night Lights, where he was the main actor, he was the coach, he was so good in that. So anytime he pops up in anything, I'm really excited. He was terrific in this. Aaron Pierre, man, that guy has aura.
7: Yep.
1: He might be the most captivating screen presence I've seen in years.
7: Yes. I agree. What was the Rebel Ridge? That was almost 100% built on that guy. I mean, Don Johnson's got some aura too. And he was in the Underground Railroad miniseries a few years back. Oh, and yeah, he's only in a couple of episodes, but like everything else he's in, he just popped off the screen in that too.
1: Yeah. So, and I loved the chemistry between the two of them. I thought the dialogue was hilarious.
7: Yep.
1: It was, and it went in directions I didn't quite expect based on the way that they had pieced it together in the trailer. So I like that. It kept me on my toes. I have no clue what's happening, what to expect.
7: Yep.
1: The True Detective comparisons, I sort of found that a little annoying even before I saw it. I thought, come on, it can't be like True Detective, and it sort of is. And part of me hopes that that's not intentional that they went that way.
7: I mean, the guy from one of the creators worked on the True Detective season, so
1: okay,
7: it's sort of built into it, I guess, that way.
1: Yeah, and the other thing too that I'm not complaining. I'm just pointing this out, and we'll see how this plays out once the season's over, but the DCU feels so disjointed right now. The first thing in the DCU was the Creature Commandos cartoon, which I haven't watched, and then Superman, and then
7: Supergirl,
1: and the next thing we have is Clayface, like the next movie, which looks is a horror movie.
7: Yeah, an R-rated horror movie. So I was like, well, I can't even watch that if I wanted to because it's going to be too freaky for me.
1: And now we've got this dark crime drama, which also happens to be about aliens and superheroes. So I don't know, but we'll see how it all pieces together.
7: They're all doing that bending like that, though, because even like in this new Spider-Man movie, the Punisher's in it, but it's a PG-13 movie.
1: Yeah.
7: So he's not the same as he is in stuff that's just the Punisher. And we saw last year with the Penguin TV show was much more of a hard R because the Batman movie was PG-13. So they're all trying to, you know, juggle these different tones. But this is the most dramatic. Those other ones are just about swear words mostly.
1: Yeah.
7: And this one is just like, what? This is so different than that Superman movie in tone.
1: Yeah. So I don't. Well, like I said, let's see how it plays out. I really enjoyed the first episode. I've sort of given up already on the DCU in general, but this is a standout for me thus far. So Sunday nights, Lanterns airs on HBO, or you can catch up on Crave. And then there's another show you're excited about.
7: Oh, It's Always Sunny in Philadelphia, back for its 18th season.
0: This is a really good beer.
13: And best of all, it's not alcoholic.
0: Get out.
15: If you're not going to party, I'm going to find somebody else who will. Four Eyes right here.
16: Whoa. Whoa.
0: I think Frank just human trafficked.
17: Yeah.
0: Got your cup, Andy?
17: Get out of me.
0: Are you eating the shells and spitting out the seeds?
15: Possibly, yeah. That might be why I'm so thirsty.
0: So the last thing we need is for this wedding to come off as some kind of funeral.
15: She's dead. Take a good look, because she's gone.
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7: And next day on Disney Plus here in Canada, if you don't get the cable channel, FXX, Sunny has somehow become one of the longest-running live-action sitcoms of all time. It's been 18 seasons. That's a time metric by episodes. It's still like 100 episodes behind Cheers, Friends, Seinfeld, Frasier, things like that, because the seasons are short. This one, like many others, just 8 episodes. And as of right now, it's not been renewed for a 19th season, so we'll see. I could see them one day deciding to finally call it a day and either just never come coming back so there'd be no real finale, or maybe doing like a special to end it all if they wanted to bother with that. None of the characters are on a particular journey that anyone would feel needs to be wrapped up. It's Always Sunny began way back in 2005, created by Rob McElhenney, who plays Mac and who has changed his name in real life now to simply Rob Mac. He also bought a European soccer team with Ryan Reynolds, the original Green Lantern, and they have a show about that called Welcome to Wrexham. And his friends Glenn Howerton from the Blackberry movie and Charlie Day Holliday, who starred in Horrible Bosses and has been in a lot of funny things. Added to the cast, Caitlin Olson, who often has a second show on the air, like one called High Potential this year, and she was an occasional guest on Hacks. And then Danny DeVito rounds out the cast. He's down for anything in It's Always Sunny. Usually the grosser, the better. Collectively, they're the gang. They run a dive bar in a rough part of Philadelphia, and they get in crazy scheming adventures every week. Lots of silliness, lots of laughs, lots of pretty gross jokes. I often make the mistake of trying to eat a meal while I'm watching, only for them to do something gross enough to put me off my appetite. The first episode, for example, is called Frank Marries a Corpse. Grossness aside, the consistency of the quality of this comedy continues. It's really a staggering achievement. I'm glad it's back. I hope they feel like doing a few more seasons, because even with 18 down, I'm not ready to let it go. So if you've been looking for your It's Always Sunny fix, new episodes available now on Disney Plus. They did two to start and one a week for the next 6 weeks, I guess.
1: All right. Up next, we're going back to the big screen, because it's a big weekend of sorts for Mr. Braun here at the box office. You're listening to The Couch Potatoes.
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7: Welcome back to the Couch Potatoes. I'm Jeff, he's Brett, and it's time to take a look at what's new in theaters this weekend. One of the year's top two movies is out this weekend. Jason Statham stars in Mutiny.
5: We got a problem on the ship. The stowaway.
8: I'm number 1, 2, 3, 4, and 5.
9: Who the f*** are you?
7: He's Jason Statham, that's who, and it starts the way all Statham movies must, with a description about how he is not someone you want to mess with.
10: Got the intel package on Cole Reed. Born and raised in London. Father was a cop, grandfather was a cop. Reed ends up serving under his dad, investigating a human trafficking operation. So why'd he leave the UK? File goes cold.
7: Well, he quit, got fired, was presumed dead, or went into hiding. It's always one of those things. I said it's one of the two best movies of the year. The other, of course, being Shelter, starring Jason Statham, which came out in January. But I kid, they won't be the best movies of the year. But it's very fun that we're getting two Statham movies this year. Shelter was pretty good. This one looks even better, at least from the trailer. He's out to stop human traffickers, and there's this big cargo ship that has a bunch of humans on board who are being trafficked. So Statham has to go on that ship and save the day. I got my tickets already. I'll have more next week about Mutiny.
12: Tell me what you want. Everybody wants something.
14: What the fuck do you want?
12: Vengeance.
1: I was hoping for a line, like, because he's gotten pretty good at getting his own sort of Arnold Schwarzenegger catchphrases based on, like, in The Working Man, I think he said, it's time to go to work, or something like that. This one would have been, looks like man overboard. Maybe as he dumps someone to their doom.
7: I'll let you know if he says that. Maybe they just didn't put it in the trailer.
1: Yeah. Okay, so this next one, I was actually disappointed because I saw it on the list and I thought, oh, I don't know if Jeff knows about this. So I was grabbing clips and I went to load them up and I saw you'd already done it.
7: I put a clip in. I forgot to tell you. Sorry about that.
1: No, I'm not. I'm just, I was hoping to surprise you.
7: No. It's the 25th anniversary of a Stone Cold classic. It's the re-release. I think it's just for 1 week in theaters, and it won't be in every theater, but look for it. It's The Fast and the Furious.
23: I'll have the tuna.
24: No crust?
23: No crust.
25: I love this part. I live my life a quarter mile at a time. For those 10 seconds or less, I'm free.
27: What are you smiling about?
28: Dude, I almost had you.
7: There was a 25th anniversary screening of The Fast and the Furious in L.A., and Vin Diesel was talking to Variety, and Fast and Furious in theaters. He was talking about Fast Forever, the final movie. He's like, we start shooting in December. If I can make good on the request from the studio, he says, this is all quotes from Vin Diesel, I'm in a good place. I had to go through 4 sets of writers, 4 years of development to get to something that I felt would be worthy of a finale. And when I read the script a couple of weeks ago, I cried. So there, and he goes on to say he actually cried twice, I think, reading it or whatever. Halfway through, one tear by the end of the script that we crafted and worked so hard to make right for you after 4 years, I was crying. I couldn't hold it back, and I had to tell everyone, and my sister said, no more crying, bro. So I don't know. It goes on and on. I would look that up. Fast and the Furious, the first one, which is, I think, my third favorite, maybe my second favorite, because that just, it's so low stakes compared to the nuttiness that franchise turned into, that it's kind of like a breath of fresh air just watching them street racing and ripping off a semi that's got combo TV, VCR or DVD players in it.
1: You mean they're not strapping a Fiero to a rocket?
7: No,
1: and launching
7: like
1: it into space?
7: Nothing in space. No fighting a nuclear submarine or any of that other stuff. It's just, somewhat plausible, even though not really, but it's fun. And it's just fun watching all these characters. Like now it's like, oh my God, they're so young.
1: Yeah.
7: And by the time this Fast Forever comes out, Vin Diesel's going to be like 60 years old. So it's what a ride. I wish I had time. I don't think I'm even going to have time to go see this in theater.
1: 25 years since The Fast and the Furious, the original recipe. Three more movies out in theaters this week. We have the sixth movie in this franchise. It's Insidious, Out of the Further.
6: Mom? I am having these dreams. I am scaring my daughter. Mom?
0: Those are not dreams, Gemma. You can bring demons back.
2: Mom! Wake up.
3: Out of the Further, rated PG-13, August 21st.
1: I've not seen one of these Insidious movies. And when I think about that, I wonder, I don't know why. I know why you haven't, because they're scary and probably gory, but I like that kind of stuff. I think it's because most of them have gotten like terrible reviews, and this one is probably not going to get, it had reviews posted. It was like sitting at like 55%, I think, last time I checked. So anyway, Insidious, scary movies. This woman can travel into the Further, the purgatorial realm of lost souls at the heart of the Insidious universe. Also this weekend, we have something called Spa Weekend.
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1: Starring Anna Faris, Isla Fisher, Leslie Mann, and Michelle Buteau. No reviews posted as of this recording. We're actually recording a little early this week on Wednesday, but it looks like fun. And then finally, we have a movie called Tony.
31: If anybody asks, I'm not a writer. I work in a kitchen.
32: Sorry, what is your name?
31: Anthony Bourdain.
1: Yes, it's about a 19-year-old Anthony Bourdain who travels to Provincetown and stumbles into the chaotic world of a restaurant kitchen, setting off a summer that will shape the course of his life. You've got a ticket for this already,
7: I do have a ticket for it. It's directed by Matt Johnson, who made the Blackberry movie you mentioned earlier this episode, and also this year's Nirvana, the band, the show, the movie, and he co-starred in that, and that actually might be the best movie of the year. No offense to Jason Statham.
1: And Tony is getting excellent reviews, by the way. It looks like it has a nice mix of comedy and serious, so watch the trailer at least. And Antonio Banderas looks pretty cool as the chef.
7: And I heard his performance especially is really good in this.
1: Yeah.
7: And the guy playing Tony is, I can't remember his name, but he was the kid, the main teenager in The Holdovers a couple years ago, which is a great movie too.
1: Dominic Sessa. Okay. So that's all the time we've got. I'm Brett. He's Jeff. We are the Couch Potatoes. Remember, if it requires getting up off the couch, don't bother.

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0: For some people, history is dry and boring. It's all dates and wars and dusty facts about things that don't have anything to do with life today. And yes, that can be true. But history also helps us understand why things are the way they are. Study the past, understand the present, and maybe predict the future, at least to some extent. But history can also be stupid. And when it is stupid, it can be fun to learn about these things. And in addition to all the dates and wars and famous people, I think we need to acknowledge stupid history's stupid bits. Let me give you an example. On July 12th, 1855, S.B. Howe's Star Troop Menagerie and Circus pulled into Toronto. Tents were set up at an area called Fair Green on the shore of Lake Ontario. The plan was to spend 2 days in town, entertaining crowds with exotic animals, acrobats, trick riders, and clowns. But in 1855, circuses were viewed with suspicion. All these itinerant people living on the margins of society, and often included a lot of drunks and gamblers and sex workers. The threat of violence was always present, and it wasn't uncommon for a night at the circus to be filled with brawls. Now, Toronto was pretty rough back then, especially when it came to brothels. There were a lot of them. One of the most popular was one owned by Mary Ann Armstrong. It was on King Street West. When day one of S.B. Howe's Star Troop Menagerie and Circus concluded, the clowns went to Mary Ann Armstrong's brothel to blow off some steam. And that's when they ran into a bunch of local firefighters. And those firefighters liked to get into fights. Details are a bit sketchy, but one of the clowns either knocked off a fireman's hat or a clown cut in line. Whatever the case, a major brawl broke out. Clowns versus firefighters, and the clowns won. The firefighters were forced to pull back. However, July 12, 1855, was also the date of a big parade by the Orange Order, a group of Irish Protestants celebrating a victory over Irish Catholics back in the 1600s. And at the time, a huge majority of Toronto civil servants were Irish and Orangemen. Word spread of the clowns kicking the firemen's asses at the whorehouse. And on the second day of S.B. Howe's Star Troop Menagerie and Circus, a large, angry crowd gathered at Fair Green. It wasn't long before things boiled over. Rocks were thrown. Tents were set on fire. Members of the circus ran for their lives. The police were called, but they were mostly Orangemen, too. Instead of trying to stop things, the cops just joined in. So we have this insane riot. Clowns versus firefighters and cops. It wasn't until Mayor George Allen stepped in, personally too, when he went down to Fair Green to administer some whoop-ass himself. And that is how the Great Clown Riot of 1855, as it's become known, came to an end. Totally ridiculous. And this is an example of what I call stupid history. And I believe if they taught this kind of thing in school, more people would have a much greater appreciation in the stories of the past. They would love history. Such information gives us a deeper understanding of just how messed up humans can be, which is part of history. We can do this with music, too. I call this episode Stupid History, the music version.
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Those are Canada's arrogant worms, showing that they completely understand the assignment of this particular episode. That song is called History is Made by Stupid People. Hello again, I'm Alan Cross. And like I said, I'm calling this installment Stupid History, the music version. These are some of the dumbest stories from music history that I believe should be taught alongside the serious stuff, because it adds color and understanding, and it shows that history's heroes are as dumb and as weird as everyone else. But Alan, you cry, surely you're not only talking about the decadence and silliness of the rock and roll era. Absolutely not. Let me warm you up with this story from the era of great classical musicians. Mozart is widely considered the greatest composer of all time. Symphonies, operas, chamber music, choral compositions. In his 35 years, Mozart wrote more than 800 works that touched on all the Western classical genres. The Marriage of Figaro, Don Giovanni, the Jupiter Symphony, the Magic Flute. The list goes on and on and on. It's some of the most beautiful music imaginable. But Mozart was also gross. He also loved to write songs about poop and weird sex. There's a sizable collection of canons, the most famous of which is this.

Now that's quite pretty, isn't it? That's Canon in B-flat for six voices, written by Mozart in Vienna in 1782. The less formal title is Leck mich im Arsch. Translated into English, that's kiss my ass. And that's about all I can quote from the piece without getting any emails about disgusting language. Now, this was probably written as a party piece to get some giggles out of friends. But after he died, Mozart's widow sought to have these and other similar works published. But since they were so gross, the lyrics were sanitized for almost 200 years. It wasn't really until 1991 that the original versions were widely made public. Mozart also wrote obscene letters for fun to his father, his mother, his wife, his sister, his cousin, and a bunch of friends. Why is this important to music history? A couple of reasons, actually. First, it shows Mozart's sense of humor and that of his friends. Second, it reinforces the thinking that scatological humor was way more mainstream back then, including in polite society, than it is today. And third, it offers insight into German culture and folklore at large in the 18th century. Oh, and fourth, it's part of a field of study called scatolinguistics, which is the study of dirty words and how they're used. See? It's kind of stupid history, but it's also fascinating. I think we need to play something here. And I guess there's really only one choice. This is from 1995. This is Falco. And there were no fewer than 21 versions of this recording available. Here's the original.

Okay, enough of that. Let's try this. It is indisputable that Iggy Pop played an important part in the development and rise of punk music and everything that came after. First with the Stooges in the late 1960s and early 70s, then later as a solo artist. Any music historian will agree that Iggy Pop is the godfather of punk. Very important dude. Iggy, however, was also a voracious consumer of drugs. LSD, heroin, PCP, whatever. And when you think of Iggy's musical friends, Elton John isn't really somebody who comes to mind. Here is where stupid history comes in. In October 1973, Iggy and the Stooges were playing a show at Richards Club, a venue in Atlanta. They were on a punishing tour, sometimes playing two shows a day. Elton John had just released his legendary double album, Goodbye Yellow Brick Road, and was approaching the peak of his early career. He was on a big arena and stadium tour of the U.S. At the time, Elton was in competition with his friend David Bowie over who could be the biggest British rock star. Bowie, you might know, was also friends with Iggy and was working with the Stooges. Elton thought he'd have a little fun with Bowie and his relationship with the Stooges, and in the process, maybe he could sign them to his new record label. A writer and photographer from Cream magazine, the music publication based out of the Stooges' hometown of Detroit, wanted to help Elton show some support for Iggy. So they got in contact with Elton's people to set up a surprise visit to boost the Stooges' morale. A few days before Elton played a show in Athens, Georgia, he made a trip to Richards Club in Atlanta to check out the Stooges. Iggy, however, was blitzed out of his mind. He disappeared the previous night with a local woman and had gobbled up all her quaaludes. And Iggy was so out of it, he had to be carried to the club. With the band about to go on, their lead singer was still incapacitated. And that's when guitarist James Williamson invoked the nuclear option. Through a friend of the band, Williamson found a quantity of meth and a syringe. He injected Iggy, which was enough to get him on his feet and on stage. He was still very incoherent, but at least he was semi-conscious. Meanwhile, in another area of the club, the writer and the photographer were helping Elton John into a rented gorilla suit. The idea was to surprise Iggy on stage and get some pictures for the magazine. Elton loved the idea because he kind of fancied James Williamson. So the Stooges start their set. And after a few songs, Elton John, dressed in a gorilla suit, bounds on stage. Iggy, in his altered state and seeing Triple, freaked out, thinking that this was a real gorilla. Either that or he was hallucinating like he'd never hallucinated before. Meanwhile, the rest of the Stooges, who were more or less straight, didn't appreciate this goof in a gorilla costume crashing their set. James Williamson was just about to take a swing at the ape when Elton pulled off the head of the costume, revealing his identity. Iggy calmed down for a while, danced with Elton on stage for a song or two before Elton departed. Alas, the mutual admiration didn't amount to anything after that. Iggy and the Stooges spiraled towards a breakup, Iggy got deeper into drugs, and Elton never did sign him or the band to a record contract. For the record, the Stooges were playing this song when the gorilla came on stage and stupid history was made.

Our next bit of stupid history dates back to December 3rd, 1997, at Foro Sol Stadium in Mexico City. U2 had just played a 25-song set and were coming off stage when one of the security guards said, "You need to get into the car and get out of here now." Three sons of Mexican President Ernesto Zedillo had just showed up unannounced at the gig. They didn't have any tickets. They didn't have any passes. Just the sons and their group of Secret Service bodyguards. The local security guards at the venue weren't about to argue, so the Zedillo boys and their entourage just drove into the backstage area in a van. They then watched the show from the wings. Towards the end of the gig, they wanted to leave, so their Secret Service guy started roughly clearing a pass through the crowd and decided to take a shortcut through a backstage area that was off-limits to everyone but the people who were operating the camera cranes for a DVD shoot. Because there were all these counterweights swinging around, it really wasn't a safe place for anyone. One of the camera operators rushed over to tell them to get out, and that's when things got weird. U2's road crew jumped in to help. They had no idea who these people were. They were just doing their job. When the Mexican Secret Service dudes tried to get out, Jerry Mele, the head of U2's security detail, tried to block the van with his body. It was his job to detain the people in the van until the police arrived. Again, he had no idea who was in the van. But the van just ran over Jerry, resulting in some serious back injuries. Honestly, the dude has never been the same. Next thing U2 knows, they get a call from the president. "Please don't go to the press about this. Instead, please come to the palace so we can discuss this." So the next day, everybody from the band found themselves in the president's office. The sons were there too, with all the albums they expected to be signed. Zedillo said, "Look, let's forget about what happened. This could have been a lot worse. You took on our Secret Service. Best let it go." In other words, badges? We don't need no stinking badges. So what could U2 do? Meanwhile, poor Jerry still, as far as I know, has a very bad back. Here's U2 from that night in Mexico, recorded right about the time the Mexican Secret Service ran over their chief of security backstage.

0: 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And I want to prepare you right now that I have Eddie Vedder eating some vomit.
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0: This is a selection of stupid history from the world of rock. These are the stories that aren't talked about, but should be, because they give a more accurate idea of how weird this business can be. When you're on tour, you're in a bubble for months at a time. It's tour bus, hotel, gig, repeat for months on end, and you will go a little batty. Now, let's go back to the days of the original touring edition of Lollapalooza, a bunch of young, passionate bands cooped up together on a caravan road trip across North America. The 1992 edition of the tour featured something called the Jim Rose Circus Sideshow. This consisted of a bunch of freaky people with freaky talents. A favorite was Mr. Lifto. His thing was being able to hoist weights and things with his little Mr. Lifto. But then there was also Matt the Tube Crowley. Now, Matt's deal was that he could eat anything and then regurgitate whatever he'd eaten on command. Part of his act involved swallowing a 7-foot hose, and at the other end was a hand pump. Matt would then pump all sorts of things directly into his stomach. Beer, ketchup, mustard, chocolate, pink Pepto-Bismol, syrup, anything that was available. And then he would pump it all back out again. It's gross, but just wait. He then poured this mess into a glass and then offered the cocktail of goo and bile and Matt's half-digested last meal to anyone willing to drink it. This was a big dare. On one stop on the tour, which featured both Pearl Jam and Soundgarden, Eddie Vedder and Chris Cornell decided they would have a drinking contest. And the drink was the stuff pumped out of Matt the Tube Crowley's stomach. And for the record, and for all time, Eddie won this contest. And I hope it was worth it.

Let me just add something unusual about Eddie Vedder. He was a child model. Growing up in Chicago, Mom paraded Eddie through endless photo shoots and TV commercial auditions. If you know where to look, you can find pictures of Eddie modeling the latest in back-to-school wear for the stylish five-year-old. He appeared in at least five different department store catalogs. He also appeared in TV commercials for Hallmark greeting cards and Chuckles candy. And if you're of a certain age, you may remember a commercial for Mattel's Big Wheel that ran during Saturday morning cartoons. And one of the kids on the Big Wheel was Eddie Vedder. Eddie's biggest triumph was probably his appearance on the nationally broadcast Bozo the Clown show back in the early 1970s. Stupid history. Still with grunge, let's pivot to Kurt Cobain. Now, you're probably wondering what's left to know about Kurt, and I agree. So much has been written about this guy and Nirvana that we've learned everything that we possibly can. Well, maybe not. Let's try this stupid history. Kurt had an artistic aesthetic that included things like images of fetuses and human anatomy. This went back to grade school when many of his drawings for art class included images of fetuses and various bits of human anatomy. If you've ever looked carefully at the artwork for the In Utero album, you'll see all kinds of disassembled and reconstructed dolls and medical models, fetuses and embryo-like things. This was in addition to his curiosity about various types of human excreta. Remember, this is a man who named one of his first bands Fecal Matter. Kurt also created things like weird landscapes filled with images like diseased vaginas. There's just no other way to say it. These were photos that he found in an old medical textbook. If you read his journals, you know, the book of his writings published by Courtney Love in 2002, you'll find that Kurt seemed to have a real obsession with bodily functions and excreta. Vomit, urine, mucus, poop. Remember, this is a guy, again, who named one of his first bands Fecal Matter. Kurt also apparently had a thing for vintage medical equipment and surgical gear. And we're talking stuff beyond stethoscopes and blood pressure cuffs, things like old gynecological instruments. I have been told that at one point he had a full-sized medical dummy. One story says that not only did he keep it around the house, but he toured with it. It had its own trunk and everything. Very, very strange. Kurt also became enraptured with the story of a French perfume maker. His name was Jean-Baptiste Grenouille. His ultimate goal was to create a scent that smelled like virginity. Whatever. Maybe you saw an adaptation of the story in a movie called Perfume, The Story of a Murderer. That came out in 2006. Anyway, Grenouille was born with an almost supernatural sense of smell and set out to create the ultimate perfume. And in the process, he ends up murdering 25 young women as he tries to steal their scent using some pretty awful methods, which involved either dissolving their bodies in acid or lye and extracting their fat. Again, there's the surgical thing. Anyway, this story appealed to Kurt Cobain in some weird way, and he even wrote a song about it for the In Utero album. It's called Scentless Apprentice.

0: One of the worst slams that you can make against an artist is that they have sold out. Things are a little different now because artists need new streams of revenue just to make ends meet. Get an offer to license your music for a TV commercial or a soundtrack or something else, no problem. But let's go back to 1986 for a British band called Sig Sig Sputnik. And their whole thing, their whole image was built on being sellouts. The head guy was Tony James, who used to play in Generation X with Billy Idol. Mick Jones of The Clash helped out with their sound in the studio. When the group appeared in the press, they announced that their slogan was "Fleece the World." The group was described as high-tech sex, designer violence, and the fifth generation of rock and roll. It was also their goal to raise selling out to a new level. Music was secondary to hype, packaging, image, costumes, hair, slogans, and making money. It was pretty in-your-face and shocking for 1986. Oh, and did I mention that several members of the band had almost zero musical ability? They looked good, though, which was the only reason they were there. Sig Sig Sputnik didn't even bother putting together a demo tape to get their record deal. All they did was show a bunch of executives a video consisting of a bunch of clips from a bunch of science fiction movies. Their inspirations were listed as the characters from A Clockwork Orange, Terminator, and Mad Max. Again, this is 1986 and things were very different. The resulting feeding frenzy was substantial, and the advance from EMI Records was very significant. Before the album came out, they auctioned off advertising space between the tracks of their 1986 debut album entitled Flaunt It, and companies bit. Not only did Studioline from L'Oreal and Id Magazine buy space on the external album artwork, but commercials were embedded in the album itself. Let me show you.
1: Once considered the most pretentious magazine in the history of the world,

0: magazine. Fully designed for a better future. ID is tomorrow calling. Are you brave enough to answer?
1: Despite all the hype, however, the album didn't do so well, and Sig Sig Sputnik broke up after their second album. People thought that the band was nothing but crass commercialism, which was the point. That's exactly what they were. Still, Sig Sig Sputnik managed to get their debut single into the top 10 in several countries around the world. And it was called Love Missile F-111.

0: the crazy Sig Sig Sputnik and their sellout career strategy. It worked to an extent. The band survived in fits and starts over 20 years, finally ending it all in 2004. A couple more stupid history stories yet to come, including one that involves 3,000 dead pigeons. Don't go anywhere.
1: They say Newfoundland weather is harsh. Looks like snow.
2: Oh, now it's starting to rain.
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4: Whoa!
1: My crew's gonna get the job done, no matter what.
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0: Back in the day, the Happy Mondays were a real piece of work. In fact, I could probably do an entire stupid history episode on them alone. So many drugs, so much alcohol, so many stupid escapades. Let me give you a couple of examples. Singer Sean Ryder used to be a postman, a job that he found very boring. And one day on his rounds, he decided to drop a tab of acid just to make things more interesting. At some point, he had to drop the mail off at a pub, and that's where he ran into a dog. It was a terrier, a rather territorial one at that, and the dog went after him. I mean, after all, he was a postman. But Sean would have none of this. He picked up the dog and bit it. Another postman going by saw this, reported him, and he was suspended. So postman bites dog. Sean was also so wasted one day that he overslept and found that his bandmates and the roadies had already left for that night's gig. He took off for the venue, rushed through the stage door, and ran on stage just as the band was starting to perform its first song. Unfortunately, he went into the wrong place. He accidentally invaded the stage of Simply Red. The Mondays were playing a few doors down. So much crack and so much heroin was consumed while the Mondays were recording their fourth album in Barbados that they wrecked a fleet of rental cars. Bez from the band broke his arm on this trip three times. And the couch from the control room at the studio disappeared because Sean and Bez traded it for drugs. It said that Sean spent up to 20 hours in the bathroom smoking crack during those sessions. But then there was a situation with the pigeons. Sean grew up in Manchester, where there were lots of pigeons, and Sean did not like the birds. Details are a bit sketchy, but one day, after too many birds trying to nick his Kentucky Fried Chicken as he was eating outside, Sean decided to take his revenge. There are conflicting stories about what actually happened. One says that he dipped hunks of bread in rat poison and fed that to the pigeons. Another said he actually gave them tiny rocks of crack. Variations of the story have him using meth and ecstasy as well. Anyway, by the time he was done, Sean says that about 3,000 pigeons fell from the sky over Manchester. When he was asked why he did it, he says, "Because I was a horrible kid. I'd never do something like that now."

0: Here is one more stupid history story. How much of a knob do you have to be so that your bodyguard, the guy hired to protect you, has had enough and then proceeds to beat the hell out of you? This is exactly what happened with Sid Vicious during the Sex Pistols' one and only tour of America. Manager Malcolm McLaren had this insane idea. Instead of playing all the big markets across the U.S., the group would duck down into the Deep South and play out-of-the-way markets that were decidedly not punk-friendly. The more redneck, the better. I don't get the logic either. No one did. And of course, the tour went about as well as you'd expect. At the Longhorn Ballroom in Dallas on January 10th, 1978, Sid was headbutted in the nose by a groupie named Helen Killer Keller, who had driven all the way from Los Angeles just to do that. The band was pelted with cans and bottles, and not just cans and bottles, because the crowd came prepared with rotten tomatoes and, get this, pig snouts. Don't know where you get those, but this was Texas. At a truck stop somewhere on the way to California, Sid was confronted by some rednecks who questioned if this skinny punk from Britain was actually all that tough. Let me just have Malcolm McLaren tell you the story.
1: I'll never forget the day in America. I think it was somewhere near San Antone on the last ill-fated tour they had that Sid at that time, of course, got involved in the world of drugs, naturally inclined to develop a taste for groupies and one that ultimately met a peril. But he at that time was very out to lunch and would only eat Knickerbocker Glories, and usually three in one go, and they would be mounted on the table. And that day, in a little motel-type restaurant that we pulled into, he apparently was sitting near a table where a mother and daughter and father and son were eating their steak and chips. And they didn't like the smell that was coming across the table. And we, of course, never sat with him anyway. We were quite used to the idea. But he was wearing his typical chain round his neck and this dirty black T-shirt that he hadn't taken off for 6 months. And it had this big swastika on it and his leather jacket. And his feet were black, but hidden by the boots that he wore. And noises began to appear from the table of this family and saying rather rude things about our dear Sid. And Sid, not one to stand by, decided to get up from the table and did a thing. You might all reel in horror now. He went round to the back of the gentleman that was eating his steak and chips and pulled his sleeve back and threw his arm over and above the man's head and over the man's plate up fairly high and withdrew a penknife from his pocket and slashed his arm, and all the blood blew out like ketchup over the man's steak. Well, you can imagine that place. This was full of very rednecky guys, long-distance truck drivers. I thought we were going to die.
0: And then there was the bodyguard confrontation. Sid had a minder named Glenn Allison, a 6'5", 250-pound Vietnam vet. Sid challenged him to a fight. Allison began by grabbing Sid by the throat and smacked his head up against the ceiling. And when Allison finished pummeling Sid's head against a sink half a dozen times, Sid said through bloody teeth, "You're good enough. I like you. Now we can be friends."

0: Oh, a side note. When the Texas Ballroom hosted the Sex Pistols, it was run by a guy named Dewey Groom. 15 years earlier, the place was known as the Carousel Club. Groom worked for Jack Ruby, the owner of the club. He's the guy who assassinated Lee Harvey Oswald. How's that for a historical connection? Back in a moment.
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4: 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She was nonverbal up until about 6 months ago, and that's how CKNW has been able to help us. 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
0: And thus concludes this lesson in stupid history, the music version. And this is just the beginning. I bet we could do another 20 shows on this topic, and we might just have to. Again, learning dates and events and biographies of influential people is important, but it's the stupid stuff that can really make history come alive. Don't you think? If you want more ongoing history, there's plenty. This is episode 1025, which means there are hundreds of podcasts available for free. Just download and go. 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I'll talk to you next time. I'm Alan Cross.
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0: you need to buy something and how much you'll tolerate paying for it. So how and why do large retailers get away with this? We'll tell you towards the end of the hour. All right, let's dive into the show. I don't want to close my eyes. I don't want to fall asleep because I'd miss you, babe. And I don't want to miss a thing. Look, Hollywood has spent decades blowing up asteroids with nuclear bombs. But now scientists have run a more serious version of an experiment on how to do this. And Hollywood maybe accidentally got part of that idea right. The physics behind blowing up asteroids with nukes and whether that might save us someday if an asteroid comes hurling at Earth. That's what we're going to discuss here with Professor of Astrophysics, Jesse Rogerson, who's at York University. Jesse, welcome to the show.
1: Thank you for having me. Let's talk Let's talk Bruce Willis drilling into asteroids.
0: Which okay. definitely happened because Armageddon is a documentary. Yes. It's a real movie.
1: The one thing I'll say is, okay, there's no question that Armageddon was slash is an entertaining movie, but the act of landing on an asteroid is next to impossible. So let's, even if you take a relatively large one, like a few kilometers in size, like the actual amount of gravity that an object that big has is small. So if you like were trying to touch down on it and you actually soft land on it, even just a slight push will get you off of it. So like walking around on an asteroid is impossible. Or at least a small asteroid. Like what they do in the movie, I don't know if you remember this, in the movie they have these retro thing. Oh, what do they call them? Like retro rockets that they had to like turn on and like kept them stuck to the surface. Do you remember that?
0: Oh, it sort of like pressed them down. It sort of faked gravity by having a rocket on their shoulders. I don't remember that, but I believe that it happened.
1: Yeah. So all the stuff that they do in that movie is crazy. But it's an entertaining movie. But it grapples with the problem that there's things in our solar system floating around, asteroids and comets, some of which are very difficult to see. Like asteroids can be very dark, non-reflective objects moving slowly relative to us at some times. So it can be difficult to find them. And so we are grappling with this problem that the eventual issue is we might get hit by something big. And what do we do about that? Can we actually move them? Can we change their trajectory?
0: What do we do about that? We have the dinosaurs on the line to tell us what to do about that. Oh, wait, we don't have them on the line because they died.
1: So one thing is to remember the size. If it's like 10 kilometers or bigger, if the object is 10 kilometers in size or bigger, that's like planet killer status, meaning like mass extinction.
0: Go to church,
1: level.
0: Go to synagogue, go to mosque. That's the best way to handle that one.
1: Depends on how early
0: make
1: you
0: peace
1: find
0: with
1: it.
0: Whoever you want to make peace with because 10 kilometers, we're done.
1: Yeah, well, but you're right, if it hits us, but if you get to it early enough, then maybe you can like nudge it off course or something. But what this study was all about was what can we do about city killers? So the city killer class, there's no official classes here, but one that's like 100 meters in size isn't going to destroy the planet, but it would significantly level an entire metropolitan area. So if we knew that there was one about 100 meters in size coming at us, could we move it? We could. There's a variety of different things to try. And in this, they simulated what would happen if you detonated a nuclear weapon, a 1 megaton nuclear weapon detonated varying levels from the surface. So not on the surface. They didn't drill into it with the simulations. They just put it near it, like 5 meters above the surface, 10 meters above the surface, things like that. And what would happen? What ends up happening is when you explode it, it can't push on it because there's nothing to push through space. Like there's no air, there's no like shockwave or anything like that. But it creates a lot of X-rays. The X-rays will irradiate the surface of the asteroid and turn it, make it vaporize. And when you vaporize, it creates a little push, turns it into like a little rocket and it pushes itself and you can create a change in velocity and nudge it off course. And they were simulating with a bunch of different things, like how far you are off the surface, how much of the surface was irradiated by X-rays, what the chemical composition of the X-ray of the object was, does it fracture or not? And they found that there are various scenarios where you can create some pretty significant nudges with X-rays from a nuclear weapon explosion, leading to some viability here.
0: If you worked at like NASA or whatever organization did this, your official title could be Asteroid Nudger. It's a pretty cool title. So essentially, there is a good chance in the near future we'll have the tech to like put a city killer off course. I'm not talking 5 years, but I'm talking maybe like 250 years.
1: Maybe. I honestly don't think nuclear weapons is the way to go. But they prove that mathematically, you can ablate the surface, make it hot, and have it vaporize and push. One thing though is that they didn't check anything to do with fracturing. So they could do this and then the thing could like fracture into a bunch of dangerous pieces that will hit us anyway. And they couldn't get into that. One of the coolest parts about this story is that they did this simulation covered 145 milliseconds of the actual explosion, and that simulation took 60 days to run. So yeah. Keeping up with like all of the moving pieces is difficult in simulations.
2: And we turn one city killer into like 40 village killers. Like that's not
1: right. Are we doing any better?
2: No, we do, especially if the city killer was going to hit the middle of the ocean.
1: It's the trolley problem, isn't it?
2: It is the trolley problem. Let's go to our next story because sugary drinks already have a pretty terrible resume, but there's a new large study that associates drinking one or more sugary drinks each day with higher rates of stomach cancer. And that's alarming, but before we decide that juice and soda are the enemy, we gotta get into the weeds with this one, because this is one of the deep things with science, correlation versus causation. But first, let's walk through the study.
1: Okay, so there's a group of scientists were relying on participants of two large studies, the Nurses' Health Study and the Health Professional Follow-Up Study. This is 112,000 participants, so a lot of people. They were questioned every 2 years between 1986 and 2022. And so all those people for a very, very long, long time, 112,000 people had documented cases of 278 gastric cancers. So 112,000 people, 278 of them got gastric cancer, stomach cancer. And they were questioned on a large amount of things, things like what do they eat? What's their lifestyle like? What kind of medical histories do they have? What kind of other diseases do they have, et cetera, et cetera. And they found that one, like you said, one sugary beverage per day or more leads to an incidence of 2.4 times more stomach cancers. And it was actually slightly higher in women, 3 times higher chance in women and 2 times higher chance in men. Now, what the researchers say is that this is the first time that a clear correlation is made. More sugary drinks means more cancer in your stomach. Full stop. Okay.
2: However, you might say like, oh, yellow fingers causes lung cancer, when in reality, it's the smoking right. that causes it. So like people who drink more sugary drinks may be more likely to eat and do other things that could put them at risk is the thing to really take note of here. Right?
1: Exactly. That's the big underlying questions of like, what's actually the cause? Is it the sugary drinks or is it the entire thing? And so they point out, the researchers say exactly what you just said, we haven't made the causal link here, but we have the clear correlation, and people should still take it. Importantly, like if you're drinking a lot of sugar, don't do it. It's related to a bunch of other problems like obesity, diabetes, heart disease, etc. You could go on. But now the next step is like, okay, we have the correlation. Let's try and investigate some of the causes. Some could be weight gain. Some could be insulin resistance. Some could be steroid and hormone issues. There's a whole host of mechanisms that could be causing cancer that need to be looked into.
2: However, from this study, it wouldn't hurt to cut down on sugary drinks. And we already know stuff like that isn't great for you. Maybe don't drink 15 Coca-Colas a day. That's all I'm saying. Unless Coca-Cola is a sponsor of this show, in which case, please drink it. It's delicious. What were you going to say?
1: But they didn't look into artificial sweeteners. In fact, they found no connection between artificial sweeteners and cancer. But interesting.
2: All right, when we come back from the break, we survived the Ice Age with clothing, shelter, and fire, and apparently some possible DNA upgrades. A look at ancient human DNA shows that certain populations evolved ways of burning energy to keep them warm. What were they? Are they around today? We'll find out more with Jesse Rogerson in a moment.
3: 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It's the best way to keep David humble in the comments. 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
2: I'm looking for some hot stuff, baby, this evening. I need some hot stuff, baby, tonight. That's Donna Summer, who probably doesn't know anything about this next story. Look, long before central heating in your cozy home, ancient humans may have evolved something considerably more impressive, genetic changes that helped their bodies generate heat without shivering. Essentially, their metabolism was turned into an ice age survival tool. This was found in ancient DNA in Japan. I'm here with Jesse Rogerson, a professor at York University, to tell you about some fascinating news de la science. How's my French, Jesse?
1: Perfect. That was exactly the pronunciation. Amazing.
2: Very good. I'm always fascinated about like human adaptations, like people who live in high elevations,
1: yeah,
2: who like can breathe in thinner oxygen and they've evolved to do it. Or people who, you know, I don't know, the little things, like they're taller because they had to hunt better and grab from trees for 10,000 years. It's fascinating stuff. Tell me about this potential adaptation.
1: This is about the cold. Do you shiver a lot? Are you a cold? Do you like the cold? How do you feel about that?
2: In the summer, I like being freezing. In the winter, I like being boiling hot. Whatever it is outside, I want the inside to be uncomfortable in the opposite direction. Do I shiver? I mean, I have. I've spent like nights camping where it's like 0 degrees and yeah. I'm just in a sleeping bag and I'm shuddering. But no, I don't shiver like any more than the average person.
1: Well, so this is like that kind of thing, that response, the shivering to generate heat is encoded in our genes. That's an example of a gene that that activates and works to help us deal with various temperatures. And all humans share it. Everybody shivers in some amount. So there's all these little things in our genome that can help us adapt to things like the cold. And so this was a group out of Tokyo that was interested in ancient Japanese people, the Jomon people, which was, this is from like 16,000 BCE to like 3,000 BCE. So this is ancient. This is a long time ago in Japan. And looking at this group of people that migrated from the mainland, Eastern Asia, Eastern Eurasia, and ended up in the Japanese archipelago and isolated. And that's important. The isolation is important. During times of colder temperatures, and they move further north into colder areas in times of like ice age and stuff like that. And what they did is they looked at these isolated Jomon people. They had the remains of 25 that they themselves in the research sequenced the genomes of, and then took 17 previously ones. So this is like a bunch, like tens of Jomon people from like 5,000 years ago or more. And they pieced together their genomes. Now, admittedly, the genomes from thousands of years ago are partial. So they had to like do a statistical analysis and sort of fill in the gaps with like present day people, which reminded me of Jurassic Park a little bit. But anyway,
2: yeah,
1: putting the frog DNA in. Anyway, they took those genomes from the ancient people and compared them to other cultures around, like mainland Japan, as well as like the cultures and from like China and from Korea and others. And they found some clear statistical significance on a few different variations of the genome that match well to the cold, like shivering. They didn't shiver as much. The ancient people in the colder areas had a better adaptation where they didn't devolve into a shivering mess when it got cold. So that's one variation that's clear. Another one was that they actually had an increased ability to metabolize fats compared to other people. Now, what that means is that they didn't store fat. And you'd think, oh, wait, if you're not storing fat, doesn't that mean that you're going to stay cold? Isn't fat meant to keep you warm?
2: Well, isn't the metabolizing of it how they generate heat?
1: Exactly. So they were more readily able to take the fats that they're eating and burn them to stay warm.
2: And they found genetic similarities to that particular, I don't know, adaptation with Greenlandic Inuit people who are also folks for many generations, many thousands of years, lived in the cold. These two populations were completely isolated, similar metabolic adaptations. That's kind of fascinating that two groups, two populations of one species can have minor adaptations completely in isolation because their environment is the same.
1: Convergent evolution, right? This is exactly as you just described, exactly the definition of convergent evolution, where they've done similar things. They had similar diets, high fat, high protein diets, cold areas, isolation. They generated the same things. And what I love about this is it's clear, like if this was only 10,000 years, 15,000 years of time, but imagine you took 1 million years on a species or 1 billion years on a species, the type of evolution that's going to happen. It's just, it's clear demonstration that evolution occurs over short and long periods of time.
2: All right, we proved it. Evolution works. Look at that. Take that, creationists. Let's go to a next story. This one's weird and wild, and it deals... Is an avocado even a fruit? I don't even know. Is it a vegetable?
1: God,
2: is it a nut?
1: That's a good question.
2: Is it an animal? Is it a bean? Is it a berry? What is it? Nobody knows, not even scientists. But they're kind of like biologically complicated, and it turns out their sex lives are biologically complicated, too. Their flowers flip between being male and female, not over like months or years, but on a daily schedule.
1: Yeah.
2: What is going on with these nuts, fruits, plants, animals, space creatures, whatever they are, mush pockets?
1: Now they are. Do you like avocados? I love avocados. They're so good.
2: I think they're okay. I think they're overrated. And I know that's fighting words. And my partner, Miranda, she's from California, where they're taught that avocados are some sort of deity. I'm just like, it's good. It's kind of flavorless mush. I mean, I guess it's okay. They're not bad, but I don't understand why people spend $85 on avocado toast.
1: Yeah, that's
2: I'll never understood that.
1: Now here's they don't switch between male and female. They're functionally male or functionally female at different times of the day. So here you have a type A trees, and what they do is they have female flowers and male flowers. but you don't want them to cross-pollinate because that leads to less genetic mixing, right? You want them to mix from other trees. Right, exactly. Yes, exactly. So at the A-type trees, what they do is they open their female flowers in the morning and have their male flowers closed, but then they switch that in the afternoon. So the females close and the males open. And then, but then there's the B type trees that do the opposite. And so if you have an A tree next to a B tree, then they can pollinate each other because the males and females are oppositely timed.
2: But isn't A just then male arbitrarily? Like, isn't A one kind of gender, even though like internally it's flipping between male and female, these flowers?
1: It would be both. I mean, it has both.
2: But forget about gender. It's like, it's like rather than mating with a man or a woman because I'm the opposite, it's like, no, I'm an A. I want to mate with you, the B. And if it's the same idea, like there's two types.
1: Yeah. So this is known. This is not the hard part of the story. Everybody knows that they do this. The real question is like, what's
2: No, they don't. I didn't know that until you told me. And I don't think any of our listeners did. Everyone knows that avocados are both genders and they're flowers. Okay, keep going.
1: But the scientists did. But the purpose of this study was to figure out exactly what's happening on a genetic level that's causing the flipping and the timed variation. So what they did is they mapped the genomes of avocado trees. Of avocado trees in a...
2: Let's call the whole thing off. Potato, please.
1: they did that, but they also compared it with a very intense observational campaign where, like, to the hour, maybe even to the minute, researchers were sitting there watching the flowers change, open and close on the tops and bottoms of the trees or whatever. And they put this observational work together along with their genetic mapping and nailed down this one specific gene, the ADMYB gene that is oscillating like a clock back and forth between these flowering behaviors. So they know exactly what's happening. Now, here's why this is important. When you plant your avocado trees, you don't know if it's an A tree or a B tree, but it takes like 10 years for it to get to the flowering point.
2: Ah, so for farmers, they want to have like a 50-50 mix.
1: That's a great question. The researchers say 90-10. So 90 of the A, 10% of the B. And apparently, another thing I didn't know, David, is that nobody wants to eat the B-type avocados. A-type avocados are apparently the ones we all love. Who knew?
2: Huh. Yeah. Well, that is strange. But yeah, no, I see 50-50, 90-10, whatever it is. Farmers want to get a specific mix.
1: Exactly.
2: They don't know how to do that. This genetic mapping may mean more cheaper and delicious and more readily available avocados for you.
1: Exactly.
2: Maybe. Who knows?
1: More effective farming.
2: All right. You won't believe what researchers found on Mars when they smashed open a rock. Was it rubies? Yeah, it was rubies. We'll tell you about these amazing Martian rubies in a moment. I should have been more should have been more on edge there. Should have kept it from you. But it's a really cool story. We'll be back in a moment.
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2: Friends, you shall drip rubies. You'll soon drip precious rubies. That's from Sweeney Todd. It's a song. Okay, NASA's Perseverance rover has a laser that it's been firing at rocks because those rocks are jerks on Mars. And it's been looking at some fairly boring stuff, but it's found something that nobody has expected. It's not quite rubies. It's like a mineral that helps form rubies, but let's just call it rubies. Rubies on Mars. Think about getting your wife or husband an engagement ring with Martian rubies for your next engagement. Jesse Rogerson is here. He wants to say something badly. He's a professor at York University. It's science news. Jesse, what do you want to say?
1: It is never, I've lost it. You've talked for too long. You said something.
2: I said laser was boring. I said the rubies.
1: There's nothing boring about flying a spaceship to Mars, landing it, and shooting lasers at rocks. That's cool. That's always going to be cool, even if the rocks are regular rocks.
2: You nailed it. They're regular rocks. You know, like if I was in the backyard shooting a laser at rocks, you'd be like, wow, you've got a laser. Wow,
1: cool.
2: The rock's exploding. But when the rock broke, it's okay. It's just two rocks. I mean, it's nothing too exciting about two rocks. It's just one more rock than the previous rock. I mean, unless something amazing is in there, which is what happened. Fine.
1: Do you know how long it takes to make a regular rock? The millions of years of deposition, heat, and pressure. Okay, I'm getting. Okay.
2: Right. Rocks are cool. Fine. Fine. It's cool. I take it back. I take it all back.
1: Good.
2: Martian lasering of rocks is the coolest thing in the world. Miles Davis is lame. I don't know why I picked Miles Davis. I guess he has an album called, The Birth of Cool or something. Anyway, okay. Let's talk this story. This Martian rover, the little rover that could, shooting lasers at rocks. Boom, it opens up. Boom, it's, what is it, corundum?
1: Corundum.
2: Corundum.
1: This is the mineral that was found. So this is in Jezero Crater. This is the most recent major rover on the surface of Mars. Perseverance, as you said, and they found corundum. This is the first time that this mineral has been found on Mars. And we've been studying Mars for a very long time. We've had rovers and landers and stuff since the 70s. So like we've been walking around, not walking, we've been rolling around trying to learn about the rocks of Mars. This is the first time this one was found. And it's the one that forms rubies. It also has a bit of chromium in it. Chromium-laced corundum is the name of the mineral. And
2: that sounds like something you could get 10 years in prison if you buy from a drug dealer. Corundium-laced chromium. What did you say?
1: Chromium-laced corundum.
2: Yeah. Yes. No, you can't buy that. Don't buy that, kids. That's an illegal substance. Yes, it'll illegal. Mess you up.
1: But that's what gives it the red flavor, the ruby hue. But it's not like there's a bunch of rubies laying around on the surface of Mars. It's just that this mineral is there, the ones that can form rubies or if you had the right conditions would make those bright ones. Now, the question is not that the rock itself or the mineral itself is weird. It's just that the conditions you need to make rubies, corundum, are a bit odd. So in order to get that corundum, you need to have something that's enriched in aluminum. So you need a lot of aluminum, but you need very little silicon in the area. Now, the reason that's crazy, and you also need high temperatures, but Mars can do that with volcanoes in the past. The silicon is the hard part because silicates are basically all rocks. Most rocks that you walk around and grab on the ground or on Mars or Mercury or whatever, silicate rocks are mixes of silicates and oxygens, SiO2, SiO3 or something like that. There's silicates everywhere, right? And when you have aluminum mixed with silicates, then the silicates sort of like bond with it and make feldspar, common feldspar, the boring rocks that you suggested we talk about at the beginning.
2: The rock where if you split it in half, you just get two boring rocks. Does this mean the surface of Mars might have been different than we think it could have been? Or like, what does it imply? This rock that formed in conditions that are not currently observable. What do scientists think when they see something like that?
1: Well, so what they need in order to make ruby type things on Earth or on Mars, you need to find a situation where you have lots of aluminum in the material, but less silicates. And that is possible. It's just, this is not something that we would have thought would have been happening in the Jezero crater area that exists where the rover is on Mars. Mm. So I have a theory.
2: Maybe ancient Martians really liked soda. And you know, soda comes in aluminum cans, and they use that crater as a dumpster. And then, many years later, 20 years later, when we arrived, it had already formed those rocks. What do you think? It's a great explanation.
1: Well, it needs to be tested, but a hypothesis nonetheless. Good job. Yes.
2: Is that what you tell your students when they say wild things?
1: Or maybe I should say that's speculation officially. Anyway, they also found these in float rocks. A float rock is a rock that's not like part of a major rock outcrop. It's like a boulder rolling around the surface, suggesting it may have been transported there, like through an impact or
2: storm
1: something like that.
2: Storm or whatever.
1: Yeah. So they don't really know the actual origin location of the mineral. But if it was Jezero crater where it formed, which is a good chance because that's where it is right now, it could have been during the impact that created Jezero crater that made the conditions possible for rubies. Interesting story. It adds a little piece to sort of the geological record of what's going on Mars.
2: And it gets jewelers very excited for the future. This is such a wild story, this last one. I'm always worried I'm forgetting things. And then I look at an old photograph of like me when I was a kid with my friends. And I'm like, oh, that's Scooter. That's Jessica. I haven't thought about them for 30 years. But if I was just sitting in bed and you asked me to, I don't know why we're in bed in this scenario. If we're in my bed, Jesse, if we're in my bed and you asked me to try to remember my childhood, I'm not going to remember Scooter and Jessica, you know? So I'm wondering, is there like some version of memory in my mind and in your mind and in everyone's mind that's like half there or somehow like fractured?
1: This is our memories of apparently all animals are really tough to nail down. They're based on so many things. They're based on environmental factors. What we actually remember in our brains and how our brain makes a memory we're still working on it. So this story was all about fruit flies and mapping how fruit flies make memories. So here's the experiment they ran. They put fruit flies in a chamber and they taught them to be scared of a specific smell. So they'd have a smell there. And then whenever the smell was shown or given to the fruit flies, they would give them a light electrical zap. And so pretty quickly, the fruit flies are like, oh, don't, that smell means bad. And they'd remember it. And you could like take them out of the chamber and then put them back in the chamber an hour later and give them the smell and they would react as if they're about to be shocked. They remembered it. Okay, that's the first part. The next step is that after about 24 to 48 hours, they seem to have forgotten it. So you could take them out of the chamber for 24 hours, put them back, give them the smell that would harm them, and they wouldn't react. So they lose the memory. And so the researchers interpret this to mean they've forgotten. Then what they started doing is wondering how they could recall this memory, if the memory exists at all. They've officially forgotten it in terms of like a guiding principle on like how they manage their behavior. But is it in there in other ways? And so what they found is that if they were able to recreate the chamber, the lighting scenarios, the texture of the chamber, in the exact way as close resembling the original experiment as possible, and then give them the smell, then they would sometimes recognize this, build and as the researchers say, build the memory back and react as if they're about to get shocked, meaning they remember. So here's the overlying idea. The researchers think that when the memories are being encoded into our brains, it's actually being encoded twice, once for like guiding how you behave, but then also elsewhere in your brain is they call it a silent memory. And when you're no longer exposed to the stimuli, your guiding one sort of fades, but the other one is hidden in your brain somewhere. And if you use the right triggers, you can use it to reconstruct the memory. But you can also reconstruct the memory incorrectly. They also played with that. They gave a wrong smell, a smell that was not the one that would hurt them, but they recreated everything else about the memory the same, like the texture and the lighting, and they started reacting as if they're about to get shocked. So they could like manipulate how the fruit flies remembered the scenario after the original memory was lost.
2: Wild. Well, I remember the last 30 minutes with you, Jesse, as an excellent informative interview. And there's no way that researchers zapping me could change that. Side note, is anyone advocating for the fruit flies? Because they're not treating them very well.
1: I thought the exact same thing when I was reading that. Yeah.
2: Well, Jesse Rogerson is a professor of astrophysics at York University. Jesse, it's always a joy having you here. Thanks for sharing these stories with me.
1: Good to be here. Yes, thanks.
2: Coming up after the break, how price gouging has gone high tech. Algorithms can now track demand, urgency, and figure out what you might personally pay for something and charge you it.
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2: The price you used to pay for something was a sticker on a product. Now, increasingly, it can be something an algorithm calculates after learning who you are, what you want in real time. And maybe also knowing how badly you want that pricing. I'm here with Lindsay Owen, the author of Gouged, a book that goes into this. And she's also the president of the Groundwork Collaborative. Lindsay, welcome to the show.
26: Thanks so much for having me.
2: Okay. Dynamic pricing, sucker pricing, whatever you want to call it, algorithmic pricing. What's happening to the idea that an item, let's say a roll of toilet paper, has a fixed price?
26: Yeah, pricing has really gone high tech. You know, in some ways, the fair price, the posted price is actually a relatively modern invention. You know, for thousands of years, we haggled in markets and, you know, you negotiated the price and the seller might have looked you up and down, saw that you had some nice shoes on and decided to charge you a little more. Or maybe you knew a little bit of dirt about the seller and so you were in a stronger position and you got charged a little less. But about 150 years ago, we moved to the price tag, and there are varying sort of stories about how that happened. In my book, I talk about the Quakers and, you know, how frustrated they were with this idea that different people were being charged different prices. They felt like all men were equal under God. Everyone should pay the same amount. They got rid of haggling, started charging fixed prices. In Philadelphia, Pennsylvania, John Wanamaker is credited with putting the price tag in his department store. He was a religious man and was supposedly influenced by the Quakers, but he was also a businessman, and haggling is really time and labor intensive. And so it was much easier, you know, to ring up everyone's goods and get them out of the store, you know, with a nice full basket with the price tag, right? And for, you know, nearly 150 years, we've all been accustomed to that. It's transparent. It's predictable. It means that you and I pay the same amount if we go to the store at the same time. But today, I think, you know, big tech is really changing how pricing works. And in particular, the kind of old cost-plus model that you figured out how much it costs to make an item, stuck a bit of additional margin on top so that you had a profit, and let it be, is gone. And today we see a version exactly like you describe of pricing that tries to carefully calibrate the maximum you're willing to pay for every single item in your cart and extract all of the consumer surplus possible for every single item in your cart. So this is a really big shift. And of course, it's made possible by a few things. One, new technologies that follow you around and help estimate your willingness to pay. Do you need it now? Are you a frantic mom in the middle of the night ordering a thermometer because your kid's sick and willing to pay top dollar? You know, companies are able to track a lot of information about us. But also, this is really a story of e-commerce. If you and I are standing in line at the grocery store together and being charged a different amount for the same item, we'd sort of look at each other and look at the cashier and be like, what's going on here? But in e-commerce, we're isolated. I have no idea how much you're being charged. You have no idea how much I'm being charged. And so it's sort of a new frontier for price gouging, in my view.
2: There's a lot there. There's so much there. Like, should companies be allowed to know these things about us? Should they be allowed to know that the mom is frantic about the thermometer because of maybe her Google searches and Google somehow linked with the seller? I'm not saying that happens, but should they be allowed to spy on us? And also, rewinding to what you said, there's something fundamentally different about this than how it might have functioned 1,000 years ago at the bazaar while I'm haggling over a sack of flour. I get to haggle. I get to face the other party. I can't haggle with Amazon. Amazon can just decide what it thinks I'll pay and use its kind of monopoly and two-day or one-day shipping and convenience and the fact that I'm a Prime member and all that to kind of gouge me in kind of a unique way. It's not the bazaar anymore. It's maybe, to me, much worse. Is that your read on it?
26: Absolutely. I mean, you also point to another difference between haggling in the bazaar and the marketplace that we find ourselves in today. And that's that one of the tried and true tactics of the haggler is to walk away, or at least to feign walking away, right? And that presupposes that you have the ability to go get the item elsewhere. You know, it is really it's really difficult to overcharge or gouge someone when they can walk across the street and get the item at a lower price. And so I think, you know, one of the things that's facilitated this reinvention of the ripoff is the corporate consolidation in our economy today. We often have very few options in a host of sectors in the economy for shopping, very little ability to vote with our wallet.
2: Now, just how good are these systems, are these companies, are these websites, are these maybe in the future cameras in the department store with a little screen underneath the toilet paper updating as I walk by? How good are they at surveilling us, knowing what we'll pay, and how good do you think they're going to get in the near future?
26: Yeah. So they're great at tracking us, like absolutely fantastic. And they're able to track almost everything you could imagine. So, you know, when you log in to buy something in the app, obviously the company is collecting a detailed purchase history. We know from research at the Federal Trade Commission that some companies are looking at how long you hover over something with your mouse, even if you never click on it or never buy it. We have seen in looking at patent applications for companies like Walmart and DoorDash that they're creating these really sophisticated consumer intelligence scores or agitation indexes based on things like their estimate of how hungry we are, how quickly we scroll through the menu, things like that. Obviously, our geography, where we log in from, proxies for our income and demographic information. And increasingly, we actually hand over a lot of data ourselves because we talk to these companies. We use their enterprise chatbots. We go and tell Sparky in the Walmart app what we're looking for, or we go into Gemini or Claude or ChatGPT and explain, you know, what we need, right? And as agentic AI becomes a bigger part of the shopping experience and becomes a bigger part of commerce, and it's estimated to be a $5 trillion book of business by 2030, that type of information that you're sharing is really a goldmine in helping companies determine your price point, right? And how much you needed, how urgent the purchase is, how price sensitive you are, all of that. And so we're handing over a lot of information, but I actually think this is just the beginning of what companies are going to be able to pull together.
2: I have a background in tech. I used to be a software engineer. I know what a dark pattern is
18: in
2: kind of software and system design, but for someone who doesn't, what is it? And what are some of the dark patterns in these e-commerce websites, these massive retailers? What are some of the dark patterns that they're using today that would surprise people?
26: Yeah, I think of dark patterns as these sort of user interface manipulations and design techniques that sort of bait you into making purchases or clicking on things that you might not otherwise click on. And the research shows that they really work, right? Randomized control trials with and without dark patterns, like the dark patterns really lure you in. Good examples of dark patterns. One that I always like is, you know, you're trying to cancel a membership or something. And
2: they just don't let you, or the button's gray that says cancel, and it makes it look like the button's disabled when it's not.
26: Yeah, impossible to find the little cancel button. But they also use this trick through dark patterns, something called confer shaming, where, you know, it says something like, are you sure you want to, should you continue with your gym membership, or should you cancel your gym membership and undermine your health, or something like, you know, like something to make you sort of think twice about whether or not you want to go, you know, go in that direction.
2: Well, I'm here with Lindsay Owens, the author of Gouge, The End of a Fair Price and What That Means for Your Wallet. She's the president of the Groundwork Collective. When we come back, we'll talk more about how not only are these companies watching you, but they're watching each other to try to set a price to sort of, in some sense, collude. We'll be back with Lindsay in a moment.
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0: Carlton, Saskatchewan on Sunday to commemorate the 150th anniversary of the signing of Treaty 6. Many say the anniversary is a time to reflect, but more importantly, a time to commit to making the next 150 years better than the past. Governor General Louise Arbour says the Crown is committed to regaining the trust of First Nations and that she knows history has been marked by the government not living up to its commitments.
1: It sought to protect the Indigenous ways of life across this vast territory. And it was a promise to be upheld across generations. Well, history, unfortunately, tells a very different story.
0: The treaty was the sixth of 11 treaties signed in the years after Canada was established through Confederation, and it covers most of what is now central Alberta and Saskatchewan. Former BC Premier Christy Clark says the province lacks a credible political alternative, criticizing both the NDP government and Conservative leader Carolyn Findlay. Clark and other centrist figures argue Findlay's leadership has pushed the Conservatives too far right, leaving some voters politically homeless. That opening has helped fuel Centre BC, a new party led by former BC Liberal Cabinet Minister Mark Bernier that hopes to attract centre-right votes. CAMH says psychological distress among Ontario students has declined since the pandemic, but remains high, with 46% reporting moderate to serious distress in 2025. That's down from 51% in 2023, though researchers say youth mental health concerns remain well above levels seen more than a decade ago. The survey also found fewer students are using alcohol and drugs, and those who do are waiting longer before trying them. And a 16-year-old PEI gift shop employee has gone viral for dressing as Anne of Green Gables and promoting the business on social media. Jack Pickering, named Man of Green Gables, works at Shop and Play near the Confederation Bridge. Canadian Press reporter Eli Ritter says co-owner Barbara Ann Fall says the videos have boosted traffic and could even lead the seasonal shop to extend its operations into December.
2: She says other business owners should be open to giving their younger employees a chance to step up and help with their social media presence. Canadian marketing expert Adam Rodericks agrees, but cautions against trying to force viral fame. He says other small businesses can learn from Pickering's authentic and personal approach.
0: As for Pickering, he plans to keep making as many videos as he can with the hope he can spark an acting career. This is the Canadian Press. In sports, Miyu Yamashita of Japan made it look easy as she won the CPKC Women's Open yesterday. The 25-year-old claimed her fourth LPGA Tour victory and second this year with a dominating performance of Edmonton's Royal Mayfair Club. She finished at 23 under par, 9 shots ahead of Yuri Yoshida. Vancouver's Anna Huang carded a 5 under 65 to finish in a tie for fourth at 12 under. The 0-10 Ottawa Redblacks will host the surging BC Lions, who have won 4 in a row, on Sunday, but will do so without their vice president of football operations. The struggling Redblacks fired Sean Burke yesterday, 6 days after team president Adrian Shara stepped down. And Serena Williams and Carlos Alcaraz will have to wait a little longer to learn their first opponent in the U.S. Open Mixed Doubles Championship. Williams and Alcaraz were drawn yesterday to face one of the teams that advances from today's qualifying tournament. Williams will be returning to the U.S. Open for the first time since 2022. From the Canadian Press, I'm David Augustine.
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4: I'm here with someone who calls her book a true crime story, but the perpetrator is not an individual, it's a pricing algorithm. So let's investigate this crime scene that involves rent, fees, corporate concentration, and the disappearance of a fair price. What are we all talking about? Well, let's get into it. I'm here with Lindsay Owen, the author of Gouged and the president of the Groundwork Collaborative. Lindsay, welcome back to the show.
5: Thanks for having me.
4: So we're talking about how big companies collude to do something that they call dynamic pricing or personal pricing. I love how those words are kind of positive rather than surveillance pricing, to basically charge us online using, I don't know, major retailers, a price that they think we'll pay versus what's fair and versus what everyone else is paying. I want to talk about how these companies collude to set these prices. I think airline pricing is one that we all kind of intuitively understand. Why do all airline fares go up at the same time? How do they know to do that? They're not just analyzing you, they're analyzing each other, right?
5: Yeah, absolutely. Companies for a long time have gotten pretty good at tracking competitor data. This is a lot easier than it used to be, where you would have to send someone to your competitor with a clipboard to sort of monitor all the different

0: prices that they were charging and come back and compare to your own. Now, of course, quite easy to scrape the pricing of a competitor. There's a whole host of pricing advisors and pricing consultants that'll build technologies to do this for you. So yes, companies monitoring peer pricing is really standard practice these days.
1: I, at the commercial break, it's a little boring, but I was talking to you about microphones. You know, we're both performers. We use microphones. And like, why is it that on Amazon, the microphone is like $137.29 one day, $138.14 one day. But then if I go to Best Buy, it's exactly the same price. What is going on? This feels like it should be illegal. This feels like price fixing. This feels like it's antitrust or anti-competitive. I'm not a lawyer, but what do you make of it when you see something like that?
0: Yeah, in the book, I talk a lot about the new technologies that have enabled gouging. But the truth is, there's a lot of plain old-fashioned gouging still happening in the economy. You know, price fixing is a great example. There was just a case out of California where the attorney general uncovered an enormous alleged price fixing ring between Amazon and major competitors, including Walmart and Levi's, where the companies are just emailing each other, being like, hey, what's going on with you charging this lower price on the website? And of course, the sort of coordination that happens, the alignment that happens, results in everyone rising to the higher price, not everyone coming down to the competitor's lower price, right? But in the book, I also talk about the ways in which algorithms have helped expand the universe in which price fixing is possible. Obviously, price fixing involves coordination. You have to sort of get together with your competitors in some fashion and decide on a price. But with algorithms now, we have seen price fixing expand into areas of the economy where it would have been really hard to coordinate the players. And so there's a recent example, again, out of California, of an alleged price fixing scheme by an algorithmic price fixing company called Calibrate, who was helping retail gas stations, 1,300 of them, align their prices. In the book, I talk about an alleged price fixing scheme among corporate landlords through a company called RealPage. That company has since settled with the Trump administration's DOJ, but the software allowed landlords all across the city to align on recommended price points, to keep prices high. And it also even included some of that old-fashioned muscle where the landlords got together in person and where agents of the RealPage company, you know, called through the participants to remind them of the price points that they like to see.
1: A little history, and I'll probably get this wrong because I'm not a great student of this stuff, but like in the 1920s and 30s, didn't all the light bulb companies, like internationally in both Europe and North America, get together and kind of all agree to set a price and all agree to make light bulbs that died more quickly than, you know, current chemistry and physics? They could make better products, but they all agreed not to so they could sell more light bulbs. And they got taken down by regulators. Where are the regulators in this? Or are companies saying, hey, because it's an algorithm doing the work and not a CEO calling another CEO or a landlord calling another landlord, although in that case you said the landlords did get together, but because it's an algorithm, are these companies able to say, oh, this is not anti-competitive, we're not doing anything wrong?
0: Yeah, that's a great piece of history, the Phoebus cartel. The light bulbs got too good too fast. We weren't buying very many of them. And so they hatched a plan to short circuit the lifespan of the light bulb. And it worked for many years and ultimately actually fell apart due to, you know, the war. It was hard to coordinate prices across the European countries when they were sort of fighting each other. But yeah, enforcement really hasn't kept pace. Algorithmic price fixing is price fixing. It doesn't matter how newfangled it is. You know, if you're coordinating to align price, you're violating the law. And so I think this isn't a loophole in the law as much as it is an enforcement problem in the law. Although, you know, various cases are winding their way through the courts. And, you know, I think we'll have a clearer picture of this soon.
1: What if we want to go back to that romantic world where I walk into the drugstore and I see a price on an item and I know that the drugstore five blocks away has the same price as long as they're the same company. How do we get back there? What can we do as consumers to fight against this? I call it sucker pricing. You know, like Amazon knows I'm a sucker. They'll know I spent. They'll know I'm going to spend a few extra dollars on this thing if I need it now. What can we do to fight against it? Or do we just resign ourselves to this is the way things are going and we can do really nothing?
0: Yeah, it's a great question. I mean, I really don't believe it should be up to the individual consumer to kind of duck and dodge and bob and weave and try to beat the machine. So I do really think this is the role of policymakers to put in place a new regime of policy that I think updates the rights that belong to shoppers for the modern e-commerce era. And so I propose something called a Shopper's Bill of Rights in the book that would do just that. But I do think consumers raising their voices is an important tool as well. And it has been historically. And just even in recent history here, consumers taking to TikTok, consumers tweeting out their story, the kind of PR kerfuffles that companies find themselves in when these issues get raised or exposed has actually been an important disciplining feature. We saw Delta sort of brag about their new pricing technologies in their earnings calls and their investor days, groundwork. We exposed that, and very quickly Delta backtracked. And in part, it was because CEOs of American and Southwest Airlines came out and seized on that opportunity to say, "Hey, we would never do that." So competition at work, right? But I do think consumers raising their voice, posting pictures of changing prices, running little experiments where they sit next to their husband,
1: make it like you're saying we should shame these large corporations.
0: Absolutely. Look, there's so many examples in history of sort of consumer boycotts and backlash, warning companies off of new approaches. The most famous is in the 90s, the CEO of Coca-Cola let slip that they were thinking of installing thermometers in vending machines to charge more for a Coke on a hot day.
1: Wow.
0: That ended up on like the front page of every major newspaper well before social media. And Coke walked it back, and to this day, you don't see a ton of dynamic pricing in vending machines.
1: I wonder if it's like a frog in boiling water, though. Like all these companies are behaving worse and worse and worse and worse and worse, and algorithm pricing is getting more against us and cheating us slowly, little by little, and we just won't notice it. Like that's my biggest fear.
0: Yeah, and I do think the potential for e-commerce to become agentic commerce, to do your shopping through a major LLM like a Google Gemini. I mean, they've released their universal commerce protocol. They're moving in this direction. Presents a whole host of new possibilities for this type of surveillance pricing.
1: Well, Lindsay, I've really enjoyed this conversation. Thanks for being here.
0: Yeah, thanks so much for having me.
1: You can check out Lindsay's book, Gouge, The End of a Fair Price and What That Means for Your Wallet, available wherever books are sold. Lindsay Owens is the president of the Groundwork Collective. Lindsay, thanks again.
0: Thanks for having me, David.
1: After the break, this racy question. Can being too nice actually kill the spark? Does romantic desire always follow the same polite rules as the rest of a healthy relationship?
2: 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This is The Last Show with David Cooper.
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1: The following conversation will be about sex and human sexuality with a psychologist. So parents and children, sensitive listeners, please be advised. Equality. It's great for relationships. I'd like to think most people want their serious romantic relationships to be egalitarian, respectful, and emotionally safe, obviously. But here's an awkward question. What if the rules that we all agree make you an excellent life partner sometimes make you a boring lover? Well, let's dig into that here with Marianne Brandon, a clinical psychologist specializing in sex therapy. Marianne, welcome to the show.
2: Thanks so much, David.
1: We're going to talk about how equality outside the bedroom might, I don't know, kill desire. Is this something that you've been interested in as a psychologist?
2: Absolutely. It's a real thing. And I have to tell you, so frequently couples come into my therapy room and they have these solid, great relationships. They talk about themselves as being best friends and great respect. I mean, it's obvious when you talk to them and then you hear why they're in the room, which is, you know, sex is so boring and she doesn't like how kind or, let's say, polite he is in the bedroom. I hear this over and over again.
1: Yeah. Is that a red flag for you? Maybe not always, but if two people come into your office looking for couples therapy and they say, oh, we're best friends, does that make you think like, uh-oh?
2: Well, it makes me think that, well, I know what's going on here. And, you know, I love that they're best friends. That's fabulous. And they often, like, are very proud of that. But the problem is nobody wants to have sex with their best friend. And as soon as I say that, everybody gets it. They're like, okay, I'm listening. Now what?
1: Okay, well, now what? Is it that being too polite and always kind of being fumbly, oh, do you enjoy this? Is this okay? Mm-hmm. Takes people out of the moment? Is it seeing someone as non-dominant or submissive? I'm not talking about dominant and submissive in normal life.
2: Right.
1: I'm talking about specifically in the bedroom.
2: Right.
1: Is this kind of the problem?
2: It really is. So one way to understand it is women respond to confidence in the bedroom. And men are trying so hard these days, it seems to me, to sort of not bring toxic masculinity into their relationship and into the bedroom. So many men are trying so hard to do this right now. And what happens is they're so careful. Can I touch you here? Does this feel okay? Women are like, I'm stronger than this guy, and this isn't fun. So women want to have that equality absolutely outside the bedroom. But in the bedroom, in order for her to relax and let go, she needs to feel like she can relax into somebody who's got it, you know? Now we're talking about heterosexual relationships.
1: Sure. And we're talking about most people.
2: Exactly.
1: But can you blame hetero men for this take? I mean, we're taught toxic masculinity, treating women as less than in the workplace, in social circles, in your family is wrong. We start to see the problem with it. Is the problem with men, they're hearing this and they're taking too simplistic a view? It's like, oh, any behavior that might be seen as dominant is no good. Whereas dominance can be a little fun in the bedroom for couples.
2: Exactly. So I feel really bad for men right now because they really are getting mixed messages and they really are trying. And my take on most guys that are at least guys in my therapy room, they'll do anything to have sex. Like they just want...
1: That's not everyone.
2: No, but a whole lot of them are.
1: Sure.
2: And they're willing to follow any rule to make it happen. Like you tell them this is the answer, they'll try it. They'll do it. So
1: I love that. Keep going.
2: So that's all it is. So there are so many nuances to what we're talking about today. So what I tell my couples is that equality and mutual respect, that's a necessary component of a great sex life. Period. Those are indisputable necessities, but that's not enough. So necessary is not sufficient. That's the building block for great sex, but that won't automatically give you great sex. So people will come in and say, you know, we've got that relationship. We're mutually respected and, you know, all of that. We've got that. What happened? There's no great sex now. But again, that's because those rules are different than bedroom rules.
1: I want to get to what to do about this, but I have one more question about being an attentive partner. like constantly checking in and saying, is this okay? Is that okay? How does that feel? What about now? Is this good? Do you like that? Do you not like that? Checking in every 5 seconds can sort of make the other person feel like they have to be the project manager in the bedroom.
2: That's true.
1: You know, like, let's just say for heteronormative couples, the woman is like basically having to be an instructor.
2: Right.
1: Rather than enjoying.
2: That's right. And she'll even say, I feel like I'm having sex with my son. Like, I'm
1: oh, God. You're killing me. But my question is, can being too attentive sort of feel like, well, just make some decisions yourself. Take responsibility for the bedroom encounter yourself, the woman might think to herself.
2: Totally. So what people want in the bedroom is they want confidence. They want people going for what they want. And what I tell guys is sexually harass her.
1: Ew.
2: Wait, no, no.
1: Say more
2: stay
1: about that here, but that's my initial reaction.
2: Stay with me. So
1: I am.
2: Whatever.
1: You're like, killing okay, me, Marianne. You're killing me.
2: Get your way out of this rut. No, it's really true because, you know, it's whatever men know not to do, like at work or to whatever, they bringing it into the bedroom can actually really work. Treat her like a sex object. Now, keep in mind, she feels respected and she feels like an equal. That's necessary, right? But when you get into the bedroom, show her that you want her.
1: Sure. I would even add, because I guess I have different opinions than you on this, have that conversation first. Like, do you want your tush grabbed while we're in the bedroom without me asking? Which, you know, you would get fired and maybe sued for doing at work, and we should never treat people in our lives like that. Fine, whatever. Like, maybe have these conversations first?
2: Well, sure. I would never disagree with that. But here's the thing that I think you might be missing is that most stuff feels amazing when people are super turned on. So all of these particulars, what about this? What about this? Well, you know, if you're really turned on, most of it is like, yeah, bring it on. And that's one of the reasons why at the beginning of a relationship, so much feels good is because the level of lust is so high that people don't get into this part of their brain that's like, do I like this? Do I not like this? Is this appropriate? Is he touching too hard? Is he touching too soft? If someone's overcome with lust, all of this stuff becomes less important than the excitement of the moment. So that's one of the issues here is that absolutely talk about all this. But the thing is, the critical piece for a long-term relationship when people are in mutual respectful relationships is how to get that lust up so that, you know, most stuff does feel good. That's like the critical piece.
1: But that can come and go in waves, and it coming and going in waves is fine, right? I mean, like...
2: Yeah. I mean, people say, yeah, it comes and goes in waves. And that's, I think, a way that people make themselves kind of feel better because...
1: I love having you on the show.
2: Listen, I've been doing this for almost 30 years.
1: I know. And I haven't. I'm just some idiot with a microphone who's had an ex-wife and a girlfriend, you know? Like, what am I, you know, keep, I'm listening. I don't know if I agree with it, but I'm listening.
2: Right. Okay. So lust comes and goes for different reasons. So of course there's hormonal stuff like pregnancy can cause lust to go down because of all kinds of the hormonal stuff that's going on. Okay.
1: Sure.
2: All of that. Depression can cause lust to go down because of hormonal stuff that goes on. All of this. So it's not false what you're saying, but the bottom line is if lust is high, people are very flexible about what feels good. If lust is low, people become very particular. That's like a bottom line thing.
1: Well, being kind, respectful, and considerate, I think, is generally excellent relationship advice. But I am here with Marianne Brandon. What do you want to say, Marianne?
2: So we're talking heterosexual. If she knows he's a kind, respectful person, then everything that happens in the bedroom is understood through that lens.
1: Okay, so when we come back from the break with clinical psychologist specializing in sex therapy, Marianne Brandon, look, what happens when being too nice kills the tension? We'll talk more about this in a few moments' time.
0: Got a thought that's too good to keep to yourself? Call us anytime, toll-free in the U.S. and Canada at 1-888-505-6644. That's 1-888-505-6644. 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
1: We are going to have a conversation with a psychologist about sex and human sexuality. So parents and children and sensitive listeners, please do be advised. Being kind, respectful, and considerate is generally excellent relationship advice. Unfortunately, sexual desire has its own ideas on how to behave in the moment, in the bedroom. At least that's what Marianne Brandon, clinical psychologist specializing in sex therapy, has to say. So what happens when being too nice kills tension romantically? Marianne, welcome back to the show.
2: Thank you. It's great to be here, David.
1: All right. Where were we?
2: Sure. I told you that I tell my male clients like to sexually harass their wives.
1: You're going to get me in so much trouble.
2: No.
1: With the caveat, okay?
2: The caveat is not like in the kitchen, not like day to day. Like, don't walk up to her and grab her body and say, okay, I was told to sexually harass you. That it doesn't work like that. That's going to work against you.
1: Yeah.
2: What you want to do is bring that into the bedroom. Okay. So after you've established that you're a very respectful, kind person that cares about her needs and feelings, then you go into the bedroom and you show up sexually like you really want her. She sees it on your face. You sort of go for what you want. Oh, that's going to be very exciting for her. But that's a very different environment than the kitchen.
1: I hear what you're saying. Establish trust and live in an egalitarian fashion. Live as equals. Treat your partner with great respect.
2: Yes.
1: And then go kind of nuts in the bedroom is what you're saying. Knowing that that respect is there and that consent is there and everything.
2: Right.
1: Got it.
2: And of course she knows in the bedroom, if something really is going in the wrong direction, she's going to say something and you're going to stop. It's not like, you know, all holes barred in there. But generally, if her lust level is high enough, like I said, she's going to be much more flexible about what feels good.
1: Now, given that your take that you just gave me pause, this sexually harassed thing, I'm worried about this next one, but I want to walk through it with you.
2: Okay.
1: I think it's important to give someone who with so much experience as a sex therapist and a couples counselor and everything.
2: Yeah.
1: Kind of like room here. Your phrase, good sex isn't politically correct.
2: Right.
1: Can you expand on that without getting me fired?
2: I sure can. David, I got this.
1: Good.
2: So here's the thing, to oversimplify it, our brains are complicated and there are, you know, sort of different sections of our brain, all of which we bring to the bedroom. Okay. So we have our frontal lobes, our cerebral cortex, and that's what tells us what's appropriate, like what in terms of sexual interaction. We have our emotional brains that we bring to the experience that can make things more exciting or not. If we're anxious, it's less exciting. If we bring, lust and desire, it's more exciting. We all have a primal brain, and that primal brain is ancient. It does not respond to social custom. It does not learn in your lifetime what you're being told is appropriate sex. It's been there for hundreds of thousands of years. And that's where many people feel the most exciting sex comes, is motivated, at least in part, by that primal animalistic stuff. So it's a really critical piece of the puzzle. It's not all of it, but it's really important. And David, this is why this message is so important, because porn and AI feed that primal brain like humans do not.
1: And it's like fast food. It's like junk food. It's like McDonald's eating it every day.
2: Exactly. Exactly. So it's just that if humans don't find any space for that primal sexuality, or if they feel like it's shameful, like if we tell people, you know, sex has to be this way, and this is how to do it nicely and correctly, then all of this primal stuff, it doesn't go away. It's more powerful for some people than others, but it's in all of our brains. It's all going to get channeled to AI. And what we will see, and what I see in my therapy room as that happens, human sex gets more boring. Primal, like, you know, porn AI stuff gets more compelling. This is not a direction I want humanity to head.
1: That's completely fair. But okay, my point as you were saying that is, isn't that one of the great things about being human, that we can kind of override our most primal instincts and think logically? But as I say these words, I'm thinking maybe that's a great tool for dealing with being in the workplace, being in public, being in society. But maybe it's not such a good thing for being in the bedroom.
2: Well, it's idealistic, David, because we don't override our primal brain. That's why this is the same reason we won't have time to talk about it today. But just like you said, fast food, like porn is fast food. I mean, look at the obesity epidemic. Half the world's obese. You think they're not trying to override their primal brain on this one? Of course they're trying to override it, but they can't. So we're human beings. So it doesn't mean that humans, like relationship sex, has to get so crazy. It just means a little bit, now and again, balanced with making love, which is a whole different thing we could talk about. People don't know how to make love. That really should be a topic that we discuss. But a little bit of this primal stuff is going to make AI less appealing. And it's going to be part of the glue that keeps couples together. I promise you.
1: Okay, I'm hearing you. You're worried about tech, and you're worried about politeness preventing people from doing what they want with each other, and then just interacting with technology that doesn't care about politeness, political correctness. The fantasy can be whatever, dark, twisted, strange. You never have to talk to a person about it. You never have to just go for it. Another kind of risk and reward. Is this kind of your concern?
2: Yeah, it's my concern. So right now, even just like what I tend to call old-fashioned porn, because it's been around for 2 decades now.
1: We're talking about the magazines that we used to have in the 90s?
2: Not even that. I don't even call that porn anymore. But you know, just the typical porn that people go on, you know, on their computer, that's so popular that a recent survey by Kinsey found that in the top frequented websites in the United States, porn is 3 of the top 11.
1: Well, that doesn't surprise me at all.
2: Okay. Well, it did. It surprised me as a sex therapist. But the point is, people love it. We've got to bring some of it in some kind of comfortable way to couples, or it's all going out. It's not going to be good.
1: I'm reasonably sure if you look at the history of the technology of the internet, like how can we deliver so many files so quickly? How can we deliver videos using the internet bandwidth we have? Like, you know, the real core infrastructure of the internet was really pushed forward by the adult entertainment industry. Like, I understand that the internet, we're able to have video conferences today because the underlying technology was developed by software people working for adult entertainment companies. So the fact that the internet got built out because of this stuff is why it doesn't surprise me that it's so popular.
2: So we can't ignore that. We're humans, we're primates, we are animals. That's what we are. So It's sort of like we cannot tell the body what to want. It makes its own decisions. What I tell my clients is, like, if I'm going out to dinner tonight and I see the dessert menu, I tell you what my body's going to want is like a flourless chocolate cake, period.
1: Banana pudding.
2: That's it. Now, I might choose fruit or I might not have dessert, but I will never convince my body to prefer fruit over that cake. It'll never happen. And sex is like that.
1: Well, maybe we'll talk about GLP-1 drugs at a later time, because you can tell your body not to go for the cake, but whatever. That's totally out of scope.
2: Yeah.
1: The last thing I want to bring up, it was a study you showed me. It was about, like, you know, bondage. But the real takeaway you were telling me at the break is that our bodies respond positively in the bedroom to, like, tension. Mm-hmm. Can you say more about that?
2: So again, our sexual proclivities have been adapted over hundreds of thousands of years. So that part of our primal brain responds to it. And so we get rewards for tension within our brain. If we're turned on, you've got to remember that people have to be excited for this to work. But we have this sort of ancient biology that rewards that sort of dominance is a big word. I hate using it because it gets associated with BDSM, and that's really not what I'm talking about here. But our biology rewards this kind of tension.
1: Well, Marianne Brandon is co-host of the Sex Doctors podcast. That's available wherever podcasts are streamed. She's a clinical psychologist who specializes in sex therapy. Marianne, it is always such a joy having you on the show. Thanks for being here.
2: My pleasure, David.
1: Coming up next, Viagra was designed for one very specific job, but now researchers think it may interfere with cancer's ability to spread. Yes, Viagra to treat cancer.
0: 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It's the tastiest sounding domain on the internet. 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

0: surprising new trick up its sleeve, and it has nothing to do with what happens in the bedroom. Researchers have discovered a potential connection between this drug, cholesterol, and cancer that could make you look at this drug in a whole new way. I am here with Dr. Ayelet Erez, a life sciences professor at the Weizmann Institute of Science, who's done this research. Ayelet, welcome to the show.
1: Thank you for having me.
0: It's always interesting to me when existing drugs that have been approved and studied for one use, all of a sudden, researchers discover there may be other benefits to it. How do you discover something like this? Is it by accident, or is it something that you seek to investigate in the first place?
1: So actually, we were asking a different question. We were trying to find genes that if we inhibit their function, they would inhibit cancer progression. And we came up with several genes, and we chose PDE5A because we knew it has a drug, which is Viagra, that inhibits it. But the importance for us was that there was a very high safety profile known for Viagra. So we assumed that if we find that it is indeed beneficial, we could translate it relatively rapidly to human benefit.
0: So tell me about this gene stuff and Viagra. This link was known and understood, and so you sort of chose it as a candidate, or how did it work?
1: So it wasn't known, and actually this is what made it interesting, because Viagra is known for its effect in dilating blood vessels. But what we found, that the molecule that actually Viagra increases and relates to this gene actually competes with cholesterol on a transporter. So if this molecule levels are increased because we use Viagra, cholesterol cannot be used by the cancer cell. And this is important because the cancer cell uses cholesterol for energy, for migrating, for building membranes. And so it was very significant when we inhibited cholesterol levels.
0: I guess my question is, how did you know Viagra would do this? I mean, we know what Viagra does if you're, you know, an older gentleman struggling in the bedroom, but how do we know it'll do this to cholesterol?
1: So we didn't know. And I'm summarizing 5 years of hard work.
0: in 30 seconds. This is the problem sometimes about talking about your research. But how do you find that link?
1: So we do lots of assays first on cancer cells that are grown in a tissue culture. Then we test it in mice. Then we went to human biopsies from breast cancers and from other cancers. And then eventually at the Weizmann Institute, we have a digital database of 5 million people that have been followed for 20 years. And so we looked at the health records of these patients that were analyzed for us by the Clalit healthcare system. It's like the big brother is watching us, but we know everything about everyone in terms of the medical records. And then we looked at patients diagnosed with cancer, taking Viagra or not taking Viagra. And we found that those that were taking Viagra survived much longer than those with the same cancer, same BMI, same age, same stage of the cancer. So that's how we show that it Viagra also associate with improving life length in cancer patients.
0: What you're saying is remarkable. How strong is the link? How much could someone's life be extended? And how far along are we in the research? Are these just early results? Or is this something you would start recommending to patients today? Because we already know the medication for most people is generally safe.
1: So actually, that's part of the reason I'm always happy to be interviewed about this, because I want to reach the patients. As I said, Viagra's safety is very high. The patent expired, and the good thing is that it's relatively cheap. But the problem is that no drug company would fund medical clinical research. So I want to do a clinical research, especially on women with triple negative breast cancer, that we showed in mice that Viagra is very beneficial, but we don't have data on human because women don't take Viagra. So I'm very much interested in doing a clinical trial. The problem is that because the patent expired and because anybody can get it, I can't do it. So I'm very happy to reach patients through you.
0: Interesting, interesting. So in an ideal world, you would do a study with women who unfortunately have breast cancer at the stage. You would give them Viagra, see what happens. Is it safe for women to take generally? It's just there's no, you know, stated use because women don't typically get erectile dysfunction.
1: No, but women take it for high pulmonary hypertension.
0: Okay.
1: So there are women that take Viagra for another indication. So we know it's safe. We know it's cheap. And we know that it's very significantly beneficial, at least in mice with breast cancer.
0: What types of cancer and at what stage do you think this shows promise for?
1: So we looked at the cancers for which we had enough patients, which means mainly male cancer. So we looked at prostate cancer, and we also looked at lung cancer, colon cancer. Every cancer we looked at for which we had enough patients, we saw an enormous effect. And what was interesting was that there was a synergistic effect with statins. And statins are used for people with high cholesterol. And many people with morbid obesity take both drugs. So if you have morbid obesity and you take statins and you need to take Viagra, at least I can tell you that your cancer will not spread as quickly as those who don't.
0: So what would you recommend to people hearing about your research for the first time, to talk to their doctors and also ask that their doctors read your studies, because this is relatively safe? And it just seems like if the results are this good, this should be such an obvious toolkit that doctors, oncologists should be adding to what they do.
1: So, you know, the Viagra is like the most sold drug on the black market without prescription. Because some people are ashamed to ask their doctors for prescription. And even though we know that those who, in the medical record, it doesn't say that they used Viagra, some of them used Viagra, still the effect was so significant that it's safe to say that they can, you know, to recommend Viagra for people. But the right way to do it is always through a clinical trial. I wish I could do it. I just had several Zooms with big hospitals in the US, in Canada. I really want to push it forward, but the problem is that no one would fund research for a drug that has no patent.
0: Interesting. I wonder if you could market it under a different name. Like there's this antidepressant here, and I'm sure it's used in where you're at as well. And in Canada, it's called bupropion. And for when it's used to treat depression, I think it's called Wellbutrin. When it's used to treat smoking cessation, it's called Zyban. I wonder if you could just rebrand the chemical.
1: So since the patent expired a long time ago, there are several generic drugs that are not Viagra, but inhibit the same target. And we tested them and they showed the same benefit.
0: Yeah.
1: So actually this can be done that's part of the reason that you can't.
0: This is interesting. I mean, this is the real stuff that researchers and doctors and people doing this work struggle with.
1: Because you want to reach the patients, you want them. And then, you know, when they email me, and I get so many emails on this paper, I'm happy, you know, I take the time, I answer each one of them, and I say, on my point of view, you have nothing to lose. The side effect is known.
0: What do you want people to take away from hearing this interview, Ayelet?
1: That sometimes we can't do clinical trials, but if we know that a drug is safe, and we know that it's cheap, and we know that it has no harsh side effects, it's up to the patient to decide. And most importantly, what you use, what you eat, the drugs you take can affect your cancer. So it's always important to look at the whole patient and not just the cancer.
0: This has been a fascinating chat, Ayelet. Thank you for doing the show.
1: Thank you for inviting me.
0: That's a wrap on our show. Thanks for tuning in. 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
17: It would impact British Columbia disproportionately compared to other provinces.
18: Bracing for impact from the trade war, how BC businesses are reacting as the U.S. slaps Canada with new tariffs. Good morning, everyone. Thanks.

0: Also, there is a low ceiling, and that is preventing the use of aviation resources because the ceiling is approximately 450 meters.
1: The BC Wildfire Service adds rain means that many of the new lightning-sparked fires are already being held or under control. However, hot, dry, and windy conditions are expected to return later this week, bringing the potential of new fires. Additionally, the service says the change in weather could mean holdover fires. Those are lightning-caused fires where heat smolders undetected until the weather leads to more visible smoke. That intense storm over the weekend also saw downed trees, power outages, flooding, and major delays at Vancouver International Airport. Almost 22,000 customers were without power at the height of the storm. Lightning struck several trees throughout the region and storm runoff washed out roads. At Vancouver International Airport, about 50 flights were canceled after operations came to a halt between 9:30 Saturday night to almost 3 a.m. Sunday morning. Some passengers were sitting in planes several hours before being allowed to disembark.
2: So for 5 hours, they were stuck in the aircraft. Lots of snacks, waters for sure, but we didn't know what was happening. We didn't know, you know, when we would be able to get out of the plane.
3: It would not be safe to have passengers out on the tarmac walking to an aircraft. We certainly can't have employees, workers out there fueling aircraft doing those sort of activities.
1: The region was hit with over 64 millimeters of rain overnight into Sunday, double the typical amount for the entire month. Prime Minister Mark Carney's decision to suspend trade talks with the United States is drawing support, but also trepidation from BC business owners. Many are starting to look at their bottom lines as new 50% tariffs take effect. Angela Jung reports.
4: The trade war escalating. The Trump administration now targeting more small and medium-sized businesses.
5: We haven't had any issues so far. This is really a new twist.
6: Flake sea salt forms light.
4: At Vancouver Island Sea Salt, 20% of its customers are from the U.S. To prepare, owner Scott Gibson ensured the warehouses down south are stocked up.
5: As long as it doesn't last more than a few weeks, we should be okay. More than a few weeks, we're going to have some issues.
4: The 50% tariffs covering a range of products, piling on for the already hard-hit forestry sector, targeting dairy products and...
7: Retail's the one that's catching people off guard. Products like furniture, clothing, shoes, building materials, they're all grouped into a tariff list they called motor vehicles, which didn't have a single vehicle on it.
4: The Greater Vancouver Board of Trade says the latest levies also impact 14% of what BC exported to the U.S. last year.
8: Because these set of tariffs would be so broad, impacting all industries and sectors, it would impact British Columbia disproportionately compared to other provinces. What we're concerned about is that businesses would close, people would have to be laid off. You know, this is a really concerning time.
4: Unifor is calling on all levels of government to provide meaningful supports like the ones introduced during the pandemic.
9: This is the biggest trade war that Canada has ever been involved in against its biggest trading partner. And so we better see some big measures on the table to support workers.
4: The trade war has dragged on since early 2025. Canadians have been well seasoned at buying local. Gibson hopes the momentum continues.
5: There's a real opportunity for consumers there to kind of check the labels and, make a conscious decision to buy Canadian.
4: Angela Jung, Global News.
1: After a decade of service, Mount Pleasant's Fable Diner has permanently closed. On Sunday, a flurry of longtime customers showed up to pay a final visit. The diner's owner attributes their closure to delays in the ongoing Broadway subway construction. The final nail in the coffin, the fencing put up in front of the business, which was finally taken down on Fable's last day.
10: It's a gut punch, you know, like we've been talking about getting this fence taken down for the last 6 years, and they finally took it down today. So we're closing today and they've taken the fence down. It's almost like it's like insult to injury. It's pretty emotional, pretty sad. Yeah, just, know that this is the last day and building up to it, but actually seeing staff and some guests that have been coming for the last 10 years, finally saying goodbye and knowing that's it, and knowing that the staff have to, you

0: they'll find new jobs and everything. It's emotional. It's sad.
1: Fables Diner's owner says they're looking into the possibility of a food truck or a ghost kitchen. All right. All the best to the folks there.
2: Yeah.
1: 5:06 Monday morning, and Mark driving in, there was that, what was it called, a marine layer? It was thick.
2: Fog. Yeah, yeah, you bet. Jason, good morning. You don't see it here from this vantage point, the Port of Vancouver. And yeah, I don't see any fog patches here, but certainly lots around. And yeah, it'll be around a little bit longer, but quickly go away and sunshine through the day. You see it's pretty clear up above. For temperature 14, it's clear and the wind is light. Little breezy near the water as we go through the day out of the northwest. But overall, yeah, some fog patches, then lots of sunshine and warm today, mostly sunny, a little cloud tomorrow, and very warm too. Long range forecast coming up. Still, of course, the smoke, the issue in the interior, the warnings for these areas in the southern interior. It looks like some of that wildfire smoke from the interior may work its way into the lower mainland from the interior tomorrow, especially. So we'll watch that. That's what everything's pointing toward, the lower level flow coming out of the northeast, and that's why it's going to be even warmer tomorrow. But there is a front up of the north coast, and it is generating a lot of cloud cover. But for Metro Vancouver, again, the south coast overall, lots of sunshine there. There's tomorrow again, a little bit of cloud. And then Wednesday, probably some more marine cloud or morning cloud on the way. So here we go with breezy weather later near the ocean, and it's going to be pretty warm today. A little hotter tomorrow, mix of sun, a bit of cloud. Sun and cloud Wednesday and Thursday is how it looks. And not as hot, highs in the low 20s. And then 24 Friday and cloudy, and I'll put that into a 10-day forecast in about 10 minutes. Maybe talk a little bit about that lightning storm.
1: Oh,
2: and I know
1: yeah.
2: you did in the news package on Saturday night. Jason, there
1: awesome.
2: You go.
1: Okay, thanks, Mark. Look forward to it.
2: All right.
1: Man's best friend had the spotlight at the Day of the Dog Festival in Vancouver's Yale Town. Sunday's free event is billed as North America's largest pet festival, taking over a block of Mainland Street. The Petapalooza gives owners a chance to learn more from vendors about their dog's health and well-being. More importantly, about the newest treats and toys for their pooches.
3: It was just such a good time just because he hasn't been around dogs in a while. So it was just nice to see everyone and see other friendly dogs.
4: It's awesome. It's our third time here. And it's always fun seeing all the different breeds and all the different people that have these dogs, and great activities, lots of great vendors.
1: And plenty of dog-friendly activities were available, including a photo booth and a pool party. All right, 5:10. It was a busy downtown because you have that, plus the Lions game right next door at BC Place. So, yeah, it was a little congested on Cambie Bridge.
5: Oh, yeah, I bet, yeah. Coming in and out of downtown, yeah, mm-hmm. for sure. Good morning, Jason. Well, you know it. I know it. Mark knows it. We all know it. There's fog out there. It feels like a fall day on this Monday morning commute. Doesn't look too bad. This is Burnaby Highway 1. We're westbound looking west over at the Douglas Road overpass. Looks pretty good through that area. But as we know, it can always change in a matter of moments. And as you head, here we go. There we go. It's Monday, right? You know, things are just a little bit slow. Kensington, not even that far away from our last photo, and you can see it's totally socked in through that area. So, of course, headlights, taillights, all that good stuff as we drive to work on this. The word's out. I guess those are heading towards the Massey Tunnel. I thought those are car lights, but that would be going in the wrong direction. Anyway, there's Delta seeing some heavy fog along Highway 99 as you make your way towards the Massey Tunnel as well. So again, just drive with caution and drive for those conditions. That's your OK Tire traffic.
1: Okay, then, thank you very much. And coming up next, escalating trade war. What happens next after talks between Canada and the U.S. collapse? Global's Mackenzie Gray is in Ottawa with the very latest when we come back.
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7: Seven 30 CKNW traffic. Good morning. It's a great start to the commute. We don't have any stalls or accidents, and there's minimal volume on the major routes. On the Vancouver-Burnaby border, there's ongoing roadwork boundary at Vanesse, northbound down to single lane, southbound left turn lanes blocked. Broadway's closed between Cambie and Alberta. You could try 8th as an alternate route, and construction is night at East 49th, eastbound down to single lane, northbound right lane blocked, as well as southbound left turn lane. Fiji Airways on Southland on stop to Fiji from Vancouver. One-way fare starting from $674. Book now at FijiAirways.com. Conditions apply. In the CKNW Traffic Center, I'm Dawn Powers.
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5: Now, gold's up, crude oil's down, and the Canadian dollar is down. Pound and euro, though, are up. Trade talks with Americans to avoid new 50% tariffs dramatically fell apart Friday night, sending the trade war between Canada and the U.S. to its hottest point yet. Our Mackenzie Gray joins us from Ottawa to break down what's next in the trade war. So, Mac, you were at the press conference with the Prime Minister this weekend. We heard you at the press conference asking the tough questions. What did Mark Carney say about what happened?
6: Yeah, he outlined three key things as last-second changes from the Americans that were basically a bridge too far in the Canadian perspective for not wanting to sign a deal. First, on autos, according to the Prime Minister, there were going to be certain types of autos that were going to get this reduction in tariffs from currently 25% down to 15%. But medium and heavy-duty trucks were not involved in that, according to the Prime Minister. That's important. There's a number of Ford and GM models that are in that category. So there wouldn't have been any tariff relief there. We should point out, though, that even the tariff relief that was going to come as a part of this proposed deal for Honda Civics, as an example, or smaller cars, SUVs as well, too, that was at a level that industry insiders that we had spoken with said was going to lead to plant closures, that the automakers themselves, according to sources that we had talked with, were not pleased about. And that displeasure had been communicated to the Prime Minister's office and the negotiators in this situation. So even the levels associated with the tariff relief that was going to come for autos was not particularly good, according to the automakers that sources have talked with us about. There was also some culture issues that the Prime Minister said. He equated those culture asked by the Americans as infringing on Canadian sovereignty as well, too. So that's an interesting thing that I think we still have some questions that we need to figure out about as well, too. So a number of different things from the Prime Minister that he outlined in this situation. He said that they asked for too much and were not willing to give up enough on their end as well, too, saying that Canada has been attacked in this situation by the Americans based on these tariffs. So I still think some questions for the Prime Minister in terms of some more clarity on these things, but some details from him on what happened in this situation. As well, too, our sources have told us, Jason, that Howard Lutnick, the Commerce Secretary, got involved at the last second, basically, after the President had come out on Tuesday and said, yeah, we just got to, you know, finalize a deal. Those were the words of Donald Trump in that situation. Lutnick's involvement seemed to cause a major issue at the table. Sources have been telling us that he believed that the Americans did not have a good enough deal in this situation. So certainly some more clarity from the Prime Minister, I think, required on this issue, but certainly a lot of details from him as well on the weekend about why Canada and the U.S., really in a stunner at the last second, could not find a trade deal.
5: Now, Mac, what has the American response been to the Canadians and their reasoning for why a deal wasn't found?
6: Yeah, Jameson Greer has been out, and there's been also some senior U.S. officials who've been talking with reporters about the details on things. What we've heard from Greer is he's saying, look, you know, we thought we had a deal with Canada, and they basically walked away at the last second from the terms that we had negotiated in this situation. I think we still got to kind of figure out exactly what those terms were, more details from the Americans. You know, one of the other American asks in this situation that we heard from the Prime Minister was the idea that they would be able to limit who Canada could do free trade deals with. There are agreements in CUSMA right now that allow the other countries to have basically a say if one of the countries, Canada, if in this example, was trying to do a free trade deal with what is called a non-market economy. Basically, that's code for China. If there is a capitalist economy that Canada, Mexico, the U.S. Want to have a free trade deal with, CUSMA allows for that. So I think some more details associated with who Canada would be able to have free trade deals with, the language associated with that would certainly be something there. The Americans really not clearing that one up. One thing they are saying is that they were willing to give softwood lumber relief, which I know is really important for folks in B.C. Mm-hmm. That had been something that we had reported that was not at the table for an extended part of these talks, but it was only going to be 10%. There's the 232 tariffs, the original round of tariffs that the Americans have put in place. That's at 10%, Jason. There still would have been roughly 35% duties on softwood lumber, so there would have been a reduction there. That is one of the things the Americans are pushing. We're expecting to hear from Jamieson Greer, the U.S. Trade Representative, top person negotiating with there. Him and Howard Lutnick don't have a great relationship. I think that dynamic really played out at the table. We have seen a True Social post from the president. He didn't really go after Canada that much in that situation. I'll be really interested to see what he has to say on camera when he gets asked by reporters in the coming days about what happened in this situation, because both he and Mark Carney, really up to the last second, were very positive about a deal actually getting done.
5: All right, briefly, we're going to hear from the Prime Minister again today in Quebec City. What are some of the outstanding things we don't know about what happened, where the Canadian government response goes from here?
6: Yeah, I think the details on the culture side is going to be really important. French language protection, of course, in Quebec is a very big deal. He's going to be in Quebec City. I expect that he's going to get a lot of questions associated about that. There's going to be these dollar-for-dollar tariffs that come on by September 8th. That's one of the things the other prime minister talked about. Also saying that this week there's going to be announcements about protections for workers and businesses. By not bringing those tariffs in until September 8th, there is a window now, theoretically, to be able to go back to the Americans and negotiate a deal. View this as overtime to, you know, try and find some kind of a solution. It seems unlikely that that would be able to happen just based on how hard the Prime Minister went after the Americans in this situation, saying that they are not united within the administration about basically trying to figure out what they want, and also saying that the American signature is done in pencil, not pen. I don't know how you could go back and negotiate a deal there. Final thing, though, Jason, is we don't know if he's talked with Trump since Tuesday. I think that's important to know in terms of the final negotiations and whether or not the president was really involved there, because we know he is the final decision maker in the U.S. about any of these deals.
5: All right, we'll see what happens in the coming weeks. Mackenzie Gray reporting from Ottawa. Thanks, Mac.
6: Thanks.
5: Still to come, making the most of the last of summer. We'll explain the summer maxing trend, why some people feel anxious as the season starts to wind down.
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8: There's ongoing roadwork through the valley. Highway 1 between Mount Lehman and Abbotsford, and then it stretches through to Langley till about 232, and the roadwork is affecting traffic both ways. And then ongoing SkyTrain construction has reduced lanes both ways on Fraser Highway from 200 to Langley, and then it goes until you're in Surrey, and then there's a full closure between 96 and 140th with a detour in effect. 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
14: All right. Good morning.
15: Here we go. Good morning, Jason. Good to be here. I missed that lightning storm. Oh, it was amazing. It was,
14: and that thunder, too. That's the loudest thunder I've ever heard.
15: Yeah. Right around Metro Vancouver, parts of the island, of course. That was Saturday night. I was out of town, and but I have been doing a lot of reading on it. That was some storm. And this morning, we have a few fog patches or fog banks in some areas. But really, sunshine will be dominant. Look at that beautiful shot from downtown Vancouver looking off to the northeast. So, again, a little fog this morning, certainly lots of sunshine through the day. These are highs near the water where it'll be a little breezy off the ocean, 22 to 24 right near the beaches and about 27 or so away from the water. Here's the forecast, our computer models, and a lot of sunshine with some smoke, of course, in the interior, especially southern sections. Here's tomorrow morning, more cloud today and tomorrow up on the north coast. And then really tomorrow, mostly sunny and on the hot side on the south coast. But then Wednesday, more cloud moving in. Should stay dry in the lower mainland, though, right there. I'll go quite a bit of cloud, especially in the morning Wednesday, partly sunny Thursday, and not as hot. Friday looks cloudy, but today and tomorrow, especially tomorrow, hot, up to 30 away from the water and mostly sunny. And it will be hazy. Some wildfire smoke could easily creep out of the BC southern interior toward Metro Vancouver, the south coast tomorrow. So yeah, maybe a 31 tomorrow afternoon, down on Wednesday. You see, a later Thursday and into Friday, it's a slight chance of showers at the very least, but Saturday, a greater chance of showers. But look at those temperatures come down into next week, too, with some showers here and there. So the hottest day will be tomorrow. Jason?
14: Thanks, Mark.
15: All right.
14: As September creeps closer, psychologists say it is normal for people to feel anxious and to question if they made the most out of their summer. Health reporter Catherine Ward has a few tips on what to do to summer max the final stretch of the season.
16: If you are questioning whether you squeezed all you could out of the season, experts say there is still time to make a move.
17: Psychologists say even small actions on this list can have a big impact. Number one,
16: live in the moment.
18: Any type of anxiety, whether it's for fall or for any sorts of things that you can be anxious about, it's always about kind of worrying forward, thinking about the future. You can't be anxious and worry about the future if you're living in the present. So it's very practical.
16: Number two, get outside.
18: Right now, being able to get out moving in natural light, not only does that help you during the day and help you kind of regulate your nervous system by being outside, it actually also helps with sleep at night.
16: Number three, prioritize sleep.
18: Really, sleep is the most important. If your schedule is less intense right now and you're anticipating this really more intense fall, now's a good time to start thinking about good sleep hygiene. One of the most important things you can do to manage your anxiety is actually working on your sleep.
17: Psychologists say combining these strategies can help make the transition to fall less stressful and be a good way to realize there is still time left.
18: You have 2 weeks. That's an opportunity. That's a gift. So rather than focus on all the things that haven't been done over the summer, which is sort of what we talk about ruminating about the past, you want to think about what can I do now?
16: Catherine Ward, Global News.
14: Nice chairs there.
19: Very nice
14: All
19: chairs.
14: Right. Hey, Caitlin, good tips there, especially prioritize sleep.
19: Oh, yeah, prioritize sleep. I do, but sleep doesn't prioritize me. How about that? All right, we're starting to see some traffic build on Highway 1. This is westbound at Kensington. We've got a little fog in the neighborhood. So, yeah, 2 weeks of summer left, or I guess before school starts. There's still lots of summer left, almost a month. I think it's on the 22nd this year and the 24th today. So as far as the summer weather goes, lots of it left. All right, let's head over to Highway 1 in Langley. There's no fog through this stretch. It's looking pretty good. Lots of road work, though, so keep that in mind. And if you are making your way further out of town towards Highway 1 through Boston Bar, keep in mind it is still close to traffic in both directions due to some wildfire activity. Quick peek over at the BC Ferries if we can get there. I keep pressing this button, but it doesn't want to move. It's a busy one for this Monday, so a heads up. We're nearing a three sailing wait here because there's a 6 o'clock sailing. Also, a couple of sailing waits from Duke Point to Wasson in the other direction as well. So hopefully you have a reservation too. Jason?
14: Thanks, Caitlin. Stay with us. Today's top stories are coming up next with Sonia. A stormy weekend brings fresh fears over wildfire activity. We'll have the latest on a fire burning near Lions Bay when we come back.
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22: News is still problem-free on the roads, and there is minimal volume on major routes. Ongoing overpass construction in Delta has Ladner Trunk closed between 72nd and 80th. You could detour through Grand Bay Airport. At the BC Ferries, Tawasson and Swartz Bay, a 2 sailing wait. Tawasson and Duke Point already has a 3 sailing wait. 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
3: Global News to 5:30. Good morning. I'm Sophia Pirani. Prime Minister Mark Carney has laid out the reasons why Canada walked away from the negotiating table with the U.S. Now, B.C. business owners and operators are starting to look at their bottom lines, with 50% tariffs being slapped on by the Trump administration for a whole range of Canadian goods, a large portion of them from B.C.
4: The trade war escalating. The Trump administration now targeting more small and medium-sized businesses.
5: We haven't had any issues so far. This is really a new twist.
6: Flake sea salt forms light.
4: At Vancouver Island Sea Salt, 20% of its customers are from the U.S. To prepare, owner Scott Gibson ensured the warehouses down south are stocked up.
5: As long as it doesn't last more than a few weeks, we should be okay. More than a few weeks, we're going to have some issues.
4: The 50% tariffs covering a range of products, piling on for the already hard-hit forestry sector. The Greater Vancouver Board of Trade says the latest levies also impact 14% of what BC exported to the U.S. last year.
7: Because these set of tariffs would be so broad, impacting all industries and sectors, it would impact British Columbia disproportionately compared to other provinces. What we're concerned about is that businesses would close, people would have to be laid off. You know, this is a really concerning time.
4: Unifor is calling on all levels of government to provide meaningful supports like the ones introduced during the pandemic.
8: This is the biggest trade war that Canada has ever been involved in against its biggest trading partner. And so we better see some big measures on the table to support workers.
4: The trade war has dragged on since early 2025. Canadians have been well seasoned at buying local. Gibson hopes the momentum continues.
5: There's a real opportunity for consumers there to kind of check the labels and, make a conscious decision to buy Canadian.
4: Angela Jung, Global News.
3: An intense lightning storm lighting up the night skies and pummeling southern BC. The storm lasting more than 5 hours over the weekend, as Grace Key explains, it caused canceled flights, downed trees, power outages, and flooded streets.
9: At Vancouver International Airport, about 50 flights were canceled after operations came to a halt between 9:30 Saturday night to almost 3 a.m. Sunday morning. Some passengers were sitting in planes several hours before being allowed to disembark. YVR spokesperson Stephen Smart says for safety reasons, workers and passengers were not allowed outside because of the lightning.
10: It would not be safe to have passengers out on the tarmac walking to an aircraft. We certainly can't have employees, workers out there fueling aircraft doing those sort of activities.
9: Lightning struck several trees throughout the region and storm runoff washed out roads. Almost 22,000 customers were without power at the height of the storm at 11 p.m. Grace Key, Global News.
3: The BC Wildfire Service says more than 7,000 lightning strikes were recorded over the weekend, leading to nearly 50 new fire starts. That includes one just outside Lions Bay, spotted yesterday afternoon with smoke visible from the Sea to Sky Highway, listed at less than 1/100th of a hectare, or about 90 meters squared. Here's Metro Vancouver Emergency Department's Brant Arnold-Smith.
11: There aren't a lot of water sources up there, so we are using ground tools. Also, there is a low ceiling, and that is preventing the use of aviation resources because the ceiling is approximately 450 meters. The fire did produce a lot of smoke in the early afternoon. Our crews, when they started to action that fire, that digs up a lot of smoke and creates a little bit more smoke and gets drummed up into the atmosphere. We are working to put in containment lines and knock down the fire as quickly as possible.
3: Nearby, a 30 by 30 meter fire above Sunset Beach in West Vancouver was eventually brought under control. Same goes for another on Passage Island off West Van. Crews from multiple agencies across the region responded rapidly to all fires to prevent them from spreading towards homes. The BC Wildfire Service adding rain means that many of the new lightning-sparked fires are already being held or under control, but hot, dry, and windy conditions are expected to return later this week, bringing the potential of new fires. Global News time is 5:34. Now the latest CKNW traffic.
12: If we're going towards the Golden Ears Bridge, crews are starting maintenance northbound on Golden Ears Way at the 201st on-ramp with lane closures. It's looking good for traffic on the major routes. Highway 1 westbound moving full speed over the Portman Bridge, and it's looking good from Coquitlam through North Vancouver. Minimal delays leaving Surrey at the Stalawasam Bridge. No slowdowns leaving Delta at the Alex Fraser, and waiting on counterflow to be put in at the Massey Tunnel. Until then, it's looking good both ways. Fresh summer savings start at Buy Low Foods. Sweet corn on the cob, just 47 cents each. Buy low, get more for less. In the CKNW Traffic Center, I'm Dawn Powell.
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14: Good morning. I'm Mark Madriga in the Global Sky Tracker Weather Center. Some areas of fog first thing this morning, certainly in a few spots, but sunshine dominant today. Breezy out of the northwest near the water later, and warm highs, about 22 right at the water's edge, 27 degrees elsewhere. Clear tonight, breezy near the water this evening, lows of 15. Sunny tomorrow, yeah, a few clouds building in the afternoon, and hazy, highs 24 to 29. Sun and cloud Wednesday, highs to 22.
3: Outside CKNW, downtown Vancouver, 13 degrees and mainly clear. Global News time is 5:36. I'm Sophia Pirani.
9: 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It's what's happening right now. This is Mornings with Simi on 730 CKNW.
15: Well, good morning. Scott Shantz with you. Simi is off for the next couple of weeks, so I'll be hanging with you. Feel free to get in touch anytime, scott@cknw.com. But as we always do, we'll start the morning by checking in with Sophia Pirani at the Global News Desk. Good morning, Sophia. How are you?
3: Good morning, Scott. I'm good. How are you?
15: Yeah, I'm pretty good. How was your weekend?
3: It was a good weekend, Scott. Slept in quite a bit, which was nice.
15: Awesome.
3: That's always good. And lots of food, actually, with friends and family. So no complaints there.
15: Okay. Like cooking at home, or were you going out? What do you mean lots of food? What was the context?
3: Cooking at home, but going out as well, actually. Went to Arcana. In
15: okay.
3: Gastown.
15: Okay.
3: Grabbed some breakfast at Nelson, the Seagull in Gastown. So I guess I was in Gastown a lot this weekend.
15: I like it.
3: But it was fun. It was great.
15: What is Arcana? I haven't heard of that. I'm always looking for new restaurants. What is that
3: yeah.
15: one? Is it
3: yeah,
15: good?
3: It's great. It's great. It's kind of a dark sort of vibe, speakeasy, tarot-inspired cocktails. So it's a lot of fun.
15: Okay.
3: Definitely would recommend.
15: Cool. Yeah, checking that out. I'll look that up. It was my dad's 80th birthday. So we had a big celebration out in Abbotsford, and it was something. A whole bunch of 80-year-old-ish people getting together to have a birthday party. It was all wrapped up by 9 o'clock. It was nice.
3: Oh, okay. But I mean, I'm sure it was a great time. That sounds really lovely.
15: Yeah. And you know, it's really cool to see the people that you love doing well, you know?
3: Yes.
15: And when I was younger, and I don't know how old your parents are, people in your life or anything, but I pictured 80 as, you know, senior citizen, so old, like, you know, end of life kind of thing. And here's my dad and all his friends and his wife and everybody. And they're just doing fantastic, living their lives, going on vacation, retired or semi-retired, and all just, you know, so full of life. And yes. It was really encouraging to kind of see that. So that was great.
3: I love that. Living their best life. That's how it should be.
15: Yeah, absolutely. Absolutely. Of course, there's a lot of other things we have to unpack this morning. Trade, huge thing over the weekend, and we'll get to that. But first, I'm a little bit confused by the weather. This morning was the first morning in months that mm-hmm. I brought a jacket to work.
3: Yes. And we know over the weekend there was that crazy storm that everybody was feeling. And we saw the effects of that as well, Scott. Bit of up and down for the next couple of days. Today and tomorrow, it gets quite warm. Up to Wednesday, actually. Highs to 25, feels like 31 in some areas. And then we're back to rain Thursday and Friday. And then for the next couple of days, it's a bit of up and down as well. But lows to 13 overnight on Thursday. So you're right. It definitely is. It is dipping now.
15: Yeah, but that's good news for the wildfire situation.
3: So it's a bit of a situation where the BC Wildfire Service is saying that because of that storm we had over the weekend, more than 7,000 lightning strikes were recorded. That led to nearly 50 new fire starts. And they are saying that rain means a lot of these new lightning sparked fires are being held. They are under control. But the risk here is that that flip that we see back to the hot, dry, windy conditions, there is potential of some new fires, but definitely the rain always does help.
15: Okay. Yeah. See, that was sort of my I was hoping, like, oh, rain, this is good. Obviously rain is good. But of course you make the exact point. Lightning strikes, not good. Anyone who has been on social media over the weekend has surely seen pictures and posts and a commentary about, oh wow, the thunder, so much thunder. Like, I can't remember the last time I've heard thunder like that. Was that on Friday evening, right?
3: That was Saturday night, I believe.
15: Oh, you're right. Saturday yes. night. Okay. Yeah. So wild, crazy. But like you say, it's going to be warmer today. Good. And let's dive into this tariff situation, because huge. Midnight our time on Friday was when the 3-day extension on the tariff, trying to negotiate the tariffs, ran out. And Mark Carney walked away, pulled us out. And of course, there's been a lot of reaction over the weekend. We're going to unpack that all morning today. But just absolutely crazy. What's your take on all of that?
3: Absolutely. Like you said, there's lots to unpack here. We are hoping to hear from Prime Minister Mark Carney as well. He did say that support measures and details will be coming soon, because that's, of course, what affects Canadians, small businesses, larger businesses. So that's, you know, what everybody is waiting for at this point. They want to know, because Canada has said that dollar for dollar retaliation will start on September 8th. But what are the implications? What are the support measures coming in? What does that mean for people? So yeah, absolutely, you're right. Lots to unpack there. A lot of premiers across Canada are urging residents to buy local at this point, as this trade war with the United States is escalating. They're saying that choosing Canadian-made products can help protect local businesses, help protect workers, and regional economies, of course, from the impact of these tariffs. So let's see what comes over the next few days.
15: No doubt. And Mark Carney spoke over the weekend, and I'm glad that he's going to continue to update us as this goes along, because I think a lot of people are sort of on edge, and for good reason. A lot of businesses are going to feel this in a lot of different ways. But I think that one of the things I have liked is the way that the country has kind of rallied and continues to rally. Like, if we had got a good deal, something that Mark Carney thought was a good deal and Dominic LeBlanc thought was a good deal, I'd be behind it. But if they say this is not the right deal for us, I'm also behind that. And the statistics back that up. Like, most Canadians, it's like over 75% of Canadians agree. Like, we don't want a deal if there's not a good deal. We should stand up for our sovereignty and do what's best for us. But there's also a lot of people, like 2 out of 5, like 40% of people say that they're concerned. Like, maybe this could cause me to lose my job or affect my livelihood. But I think it's like, it's getting serious, it feels like. It's real time here, you know? Like, things could end up difficult for a lot of people.
3: Absolutely. And I think that's the main thing you pointed out. There's that people know that there could be these implications. And you're right. There is sort of this Team Canada spirit or approach that we're seeing from a lot of people as well.
15: Okay. And let's touch on this wedding story that you sent me. This is wild. Sophia, are you married?
3: Not yet, but after seeing this, we're definitely going to consider eloping.
15: Okay. Tell us what the story is. People are overspending on life expenses.
3: Yes, 100%. So Wealthsimple recently conducted a survey. They asked over about 1,000 of its customers about the cost of weddings as a host and as a guest. And it found that, I don't know if you're surprised by this or not, but in BC, weddings are far more expensive than anywhere else in Canada.
15: That doesn't surprise me, if I'm being totally honest.
3: So the median wedding was between $40,000 and nearly $60,000, far higher than the national median, which is about $25,000. So that's a huge jump.
15: Yeah, that is a, like, almost double, or more than double in some cases. And, like, Okay, maybe it's just me. I don't know. I think it's you spend all this money and it's just gone in a day. I've been through it. We had a big wedding way back when.
3: Okay, so you can weigh in on this.
15: Oh, yeah. We had a big, huge wedding, like 300 people, which like for us is big, back in 2008. And, you know, it was a good day. But if I could do that or have, you know, $30,000 in my pocket, I think I'd take the money looking back on it.
3: Yeah, yeah. And I hear that from so many people.
15: Yeah, absolutely. But then, of course, you just see these lavish weddings on Instagram and you're like, oh, my gosh, that would be the perfect day. It's a fairy tale come true. But yeah, thank you.
3: But then your pockets are empty. So
15: so you need another fairy tale. OK, well, Sophia, we'll keep in touch with you throughout the morning at the Global News Desk, bringing us all the updates, everything that's going on. Have a great rest of your morning. We'll talk again.
3: You too, Scott. Thanks.
15: Okay, all the best. Again, I'm Scott Shantz, scott@cknw.com. Reminder, we have a new open line and contest line this morning, 604-602-7373. You can get in touch there anytime, and we'll tell you what we're doing contesting-wise this morning and preview everything that's coming up on the show. After this, it's Mornings with Simi.
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12: Good news is still problem-free on the roads, and there's minimal volume on the major routes. In Vancouver, there is construction that has Broadway closed between Cambie and Alberta. You try 8th as an alternate route. And then there's reduced lanes on Broadway from the closure stretching west of Arbutus. Granville Street is closed from Davie to Georgia for pedestrian zone. And then Knight at East 49th has construction where eastbound's down to a single lane, also affecting north and southbound. 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In the CKNW Traffic Center, I'm Dawn Powers.
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15: Scott Shantz in for Simi Sarah this week. We're going to do our best all morning and, of course, through the rest of the week and as things develop to walk you through all of the trade drama from over the weekend. Of course, Mark Carney walked away from this deal with Donald Trump at the 11th hour, and a lot of questions remain. Primarily, what was the U.S. asking for? What did they change at the last minute? And we're not going to get all of the details about that. Obviously, some of these things need to stay private. You don't want to negotiate a contract in public. But over on Saturday, during a press conference, Mark Carney did give us some details. Let's take a listen to that.
7: In terms of specifics, I'll give you three, and I know there's other questions. First, with respect to the auto industry, both in terms of the level of the tariffs, the treatment of Canadian content, so Canadian parts, Canadian steel, Canadian content in vehicles, the scope of the tariffs. The Americans wanted to limit it to autos only, not include medium and heavy autos and light trucks, to be more specific, not include medium and heavy duty trucks, which is a big change, obviously. With respect to Ford's new plan, for example, in Oakville, which is F-350s, 450s, 550s, they would have been excluded. GM Silverado, same thing, would have been excluded from that. No rationale, just for exclusion. So effectively moving into a series of terms that would made the production more uneconomic over time. Okay, so that's a change. That restriction, that clarification, that precision was a change. The U.S. introduced at the last hours, in the last hours, efforts to restrict our ability to have other trade deals. You heard me say a moment ago what we've accomplished in the last year, 20 new deals, economic and security partnerships, the prospect of doubling our market access because we believe in free trade. We're the partner of choice in many respects for countries around the world, and the Americans wanted to restrict that. They had language that they wanted to restrict. Unacceptable. And I'll give you a third. Et peut-être on peut discuter plus en français. Continual efforts, always resisted, as I said in my remarks, and always will be resisted, efforts to restrict our protections of our language, our culture, and in effect, our sovereignty. So elements coming in, ramping up, any of them individually, but collectively put us in a position where what had been on a trajectory, absent those elements, for a fair deal, a good deal for Canadians, not perfect, but a good deal, a deal we would not accept.
15: Our Prime Minister, Mark Carney, speaking about why the deal fell apart, some of the elements there that the United States tried to change at the last minute, causing Canada to walk away. And I think just those ones that he alluded to are big enough to make me just absolutely agree. And of course, I trust, for the most part, our government to handle these negotiations. I'm not a trade negotiator or an economist, but that idea that this deal would include limitations, right? That the United States would stop us from being able to trade with other partners. That's enough right there in my mind. I mean, 'cause if you agree to that, what's to stop them from then in the future changing the agreements even more, because it's not like you can go out and find other trading partners. To his point, free trade is free trade. And if that's what you believe in, you have to go along with that. Like I said, again, we're going to continue to unpack this and talk to a lot of different people about it throughout the morning. You can get in touch with me anytime to find out more or to share your thoughts. Scott@CKNW.com. But we're also giving away something cool this morning and every day this week. It's a multi-pack to the Vancouver Fringe Festival. This is happening September 10th through 20th at the Granville Island stage and beyond. 80 shows. Tickets are cheap. They're like $16 to $20. The Fringe Festival is awesome. If you've never been, it's wild, you know, and you can see some really cool and fun shows. You kind of go in not knowing what to expect and almost always leave laughing or enlightened. And we're also doing something really cool with Global TV. We're giving away a trip to Japan. Global BC and Vancouver International Airport want to give you the chance to win one of two dream getaways to Sapporo, Japan. It includes round trip Air Canada airfare for two from Vancouver and seven nights accommodation at the Intercontinental Sapporo or the Sapporo Stream. All you need to do to enter is go to globalnews.ca/BC/contests. Just go to Global News. You'll be able to navigate your way there. 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All right, we're going to take a short break. Your news to 6 o'clock is next, and then how much coffee do you drink in a day? It's probably not enough, and you don't even need to worry about it. And we'll get into that coming up after this on Mornings with Simi.
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15: And to look at your traffic now, here's Dawn Powers.
12: In Surrey, crews are on scene to a crash 104th at 140th, affecting westbound traffic. In Surrey, there's ongoing SkyTrain construction that has a full closure between 140th and 96th with a detour in effect, and then there's reduced lanes both ways on Fraser Highway from the closure stretching through to Langley till 200th. Keep in mind, you're also going to find the northbound right lane blocked on 200th at Industrial Avenue. Fiji Airways on sale flying nonstop to Fiji from Vancouver. One-way fare starting from $674. 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Conditions apply. In the CKNW Traffic Center, I'm Dawn Powers.
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21: Global News to 6. Good morning, I'm Safiya Pirani. Much uncertainty lies ahead for Canada and the U.S. after the collapse of Friday's trade talks. The threatened 50% tariffs are now in place, and Canada is preparing its own dollar-for-dollar counter tariffs after Prime Minister Mark Carney slammed Trump's negotiators for offering too little and asking too much. Now the U.S. president is airing his grievances. Eric Sorensen has more.
22: President Trump finally responding to the breakdown of trade talks, and he's not happy. A terse post on Truth Social. Canada wants the benefits of being a state without being one. They have also charged our great farmers for many years massive amounts of tariffs. No more. Trump's transportation secretary weighed in on Sunday. Sean Duffy said Canada takes advantage of the U.S. in trade and for military protection.
23: And so the president's calling them out. I think you're going to see Mark Carney come to the table very, very quickly because it's going to be devastating for his country.
22: But the Prime Minister made clear Saturday that Canada cannot trust any deal.

0: Conservative leader Pierre Poilievre says the unraveling of U.S. trade talks means the prime minister should reconvene parliament. Poilievre says he wants details on the proposed U.S. trade deal Carney rejected and answers on how Canadians will be affected by his plans to hit back. Carney suspending trade talks with the U.S. on Friday, accusing the Trump administration of introducing unacceptable measures. He says those included restrictions on Canada's ability to sign deals with other countries and last-minute demands to restrict Canada's language and culture protections. After a decade of service in the Vancouver neighborhood, yesterday was the last day for Mount Pleasant's iconic Fable Diner. A flurry of longtime customers paying a final visit before the spot shut its doors for the last time. The diner's owner, Ron McGillivray, attributes the closure to delays in the ongoing Broadway subway construction. With on and off road closures and traffic changes making it more difficult for customers to access the restaurant over the last few years. The final nail in the coffin, the fencing put up in front of the business, which was finally taken down on Fable's last day.
1: It's a gut punch, you know, like we've been talking about getting this fence taken down for the last 6 years, and they finally took it down today. So we're closing today, and they've taken the fence down. It's almost like it's like insult to injury. It's pretty emotional, pretty sad. Yeah, just, you know that this is the last day and building up to it, but, you know, actually seeing staff and some guests that have been coming for the last 10 years, you know, finally saying goodbye and knowing that's it, and knowing that the staff have to, you know, find new jobs and everything. It's emotional. It's sad.
0: He says they're looking into the possibility of a food truck or ghost kitchen to keep the Fable Diner dream alive in the area. Residents in 100 Mile House will be without access to their emergency department for much of today. The ER at the community hospital is closed from 7 a.m. to 8 p.m. according to Interior Health. Other inpatient services there are still available. It follows an overnight closure Friday night to Saturday morning and dozens of previous closures this year. Anyone needing emergency care is being redirected to Williams Lake, about an hour drive away. Global News time is 6:04. Now the latest CKNW traffic.
2: There's two different problems in Surrey. A crash is Highway 10 eastbound at 176 in the right lane, and then a crash is 104th at 140th westbound. Westbound left lane is blocked with crews on scene. Highway 1 westbound moving well over the Portman Bridge. Minimal delays from Coquitlam through North Vancouver. There's westbound slowdowns on the Maryhill Bypass at Broadway. It's looking good, leaving Surrey the Stalawasan Bridge. And northbound Highway 91 getting more volume from south of 72nd towards the Alex Fraser. And it's looking good both ways through the Massey Tunnel. Fiji Airways on sale flying on stop to Fiji from Vancouver. 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In the CKNW Traffic Center, I'm Dawn Powers.
3: Good morning, I'm Mark Madriga in the Global Sky Tracker Weather Center. Lots of sunshine today, some fog around first thing this morning, but warm, highs to 27 degrees, 22 for high right at the beaches, and a little breezy near the water later too. Clear tonight, overnight lows down to 15, sunny tomorrow, few clouds in the afternoon, and hazy in the afternoon too, 24 to 29 for a high. 22, so not as hot Wednesday, and sunny periods. Little sun in the mix Thursday, I'll introduce a chance of showers, especially later Thursday, highs to 22.
0: Outside CKNW in downtown Vancouver, it's 13 degrees. Global News time is 6:05. I'm Sophia Pirani.

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1: Good morning, Scott Shantz, in for Simi Sarah on your Monday. It's August the 24th. And how many cups of coffee do you normally have in a morning? The good news today, you can probably have at least one more. Up to 5 cups of coffee considered good, healthy for most people. Here to walk us through it is Leslie Beck, Toronto-based private practice dietitian and director of food and nutrition at MedCan. Good morning, Leslie. How are you?
2: I'm great, Scott. How are you doing?
1: I'm good, thanks. Tell me how this can possibly be okay. 5 cups of coffee a day. It feels like anytime there's a story about how much coffee a person can have, it ping-pongs back and forth.
2: Right, right. So I'll clarify what a cup means as well. But first of all, this was a statement published last month by the American Heart Association. And what happened was an expert panel reviewed evidence from decades of research on coffee, on caffeine, and cardiovascular disease. And the key findings were

0: the statement said that a moderate intake of caffeinated coffee, which meant 3 to 5 8-ounce cups a day, was tied to a lower risk of heart disease, heart failure, stroke, atrial fibrillation, type 2 diabetes, and even hypertension. And there was very strong evidence also from observational studies that consistently linked habitual caffeinated coffee consumption to protection against diabetes. And they also concluded that the data also didn't show that coffee, what we long thought, appears to trigger atrial fibrillation. So that's where this came from.
1: Okay, now, can you sort of simplify that? What does that actually mean for coffee drinkers?
0: So it means for coffee drinkers that if you are drinking already, you know, a few cups of coffee a day, the American Heart Association said that is safe for most people. I will say, though, there is no one-size-fits-all recommendation for caffeine intake. Caffeine tolerance is very individual. It varies by age, medications you take, any underlying health conditions, and the amount of coffee you drink every day, as well as genetics. So the amount of caffeinated coffee that's right for one person may be too much for someone else. So, you know, it can cause heart palpitations, headache, jittery, anxiousness, that kind of thing. So it doesn't mean that it's right for everyone.
1: Yeah, I noticed that. And also, like, reading a bit more of the study, it depends on what type of coffee. And, you know, we're talking a lot about caffeine. It's not right. Just any caffeine. I know a lot of people get their caffeine through things like energy drinks, and that's not good.
0: You're right. And the paper, the study, they repeatedly mention that specific point that we can't just extrapolate the potential health benefits observed in coffee drinkers to energy drinks, which may contain up to 4 times more caffeine than caffeinated coffee. So, you know, while the evidence is limited, it does suggest that energy drinks can harm cardiovascular health by increasing blood pressure and triggering abnormal heart rhythm. So absolutely, this doesn't apply to energy drinks. And the panel also said that, you know, adding sugar or syrups or cream, et cetera, to coffee, a lot of those coffee drinks you can get, that probably reduces its potential benefits.
1: Okay, there's so much here and so many questions I have. Now, one of the things that I think about when I start to drink an extra cup of coffee, I usually have 2 to 3 every day. And if I have a fourth, I start to wonder if that means that going forward, I'm just going to need that fourth. If I'm just, you know, sort of resetting my baseline to now I need 4 cups of coffee. Next year, I'm going to need 5 cups of coffee. Is that accurate?
0: Well, I think what certainly we know is true is that people, you can build up a tolerance to caffeine if you're drinking it on a regular basis. So if you start drinking an extra cup of coffee a day, and in the beginning it makes you feel a little more wired, you know, over time you get used to that. So yeah, if you're looking for that, you know, that mental boost that caffeine is well known for, you might feel it less as time goes on and go for that extra cup.
1: Okay, and now what about the type of coffee? Like, it says unfiltered coffee contains some of the things that contribute to raising cholesterol. What does that mean, unfiltered coffee?
0: Yeah, so unfiltered coffee, whether it's caffeinated or decaffeinated, you're right, has been consistently showed that a compound in it called cafestol increases LDL or bad cholesterol in your bloodstream. So we're talking about French press, Greek or Turkish coffee, Scandinavian boiled coffee, and to a much lesser extent, espresso. Whereas filtered coffees, the type that most of us drink, and instant coffees as well, contain very little of this compound.
1: Okay, that's good to know. That's how I usually have my coffee, like just the normal way through a standard coffee maker with a paper filter. So that's good to know. What are some of the benefits that we get from drinking coffee?
0: Well, as I said, this particular evidence review found that it is associated with a lower risk of heart disease, developing type 2 diabetes, and you know, and the researchers did say too at the end, it's likely due in part to caffeine, but the whole story isn't caffeine because coffee contains many other compounds, biologically active plant compounds in coffee beans, polyphenols, chlorogenic acid, which may help, you know, fend off harmful free radicals in the body. It may help reduce inflammation and also improve blood sugar. And coffee also contains a little bit of magnesium, as well as chromium, which play roles in glucose metabolism as well. So there are other benefits as well.
1: Leslie Beck is a Toronto-based private practice dietitian and is director of the food and nutrition at MedCan. Thanks so much for some time speaking with us this morning, Leslie. I really appreciate it.
0: You're more than welcome. Have a great day.
1: All right. You as well. All the best. 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Do you find that to be true, that when you drink coffee and you sort of add more coffee to your morning routine, it just, you know, sort of lowers the bar for you and you become kind of like resistant to it, I guess, is the word. What's your experience like? Do you find that coffee helps you focus, or it just kind of is one of these things that you just need it to get back to your baseline level? Scott at CKNW.com. Again, the information from that study, up to 5 cups of coffee a day, good for your heart. Interesting to note, though, that 5 cups, that's 5 8-ounce cups, right? So like 40 ounces of coffee, which if you go to Starbucks, that's 2 large coffees. A large coffee at Starbucks is 20 ounces. So 2 of those is the most that you can have and still be good for your heart. So how much do you drink in a day? I'm like 2 to 3 cups, you know, 2 to 3 cups. On the weekends, maybe a little bit more. Scott at CKNW.com. We're going to take a short break. When we come back, we'll check in with Mackenzie Gray. Trade talks, obviously the huge discussion this morning, and is going to continue to be. It's multifaceted. There's a lot of different angles to unpack and talk through. But Mackenzie has been sort of front and center. We spoke with him a lot last week, and we'll check in with him coming up after this to help understand what happened on Friday and throughout the weekend. We'll get to that after a check of your traffic in 30 seconds.
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1: And let's look at your traffic now. Here's Dawn Powers.
3: If we're going through Surrey, there's a crash. Highway 10 eastbound at 176. That's in the right lane with crews on scene. And a crash is westbound 104th at 140th. Also going to find crews on scene there. A vehicle incident in Burnaby is Highway 1 westbound before Gillardy in the left lane. Traffic's backing to the Portman Bridge. You can try Lockheed Highway as an alternate route since it runs parallel to Highway 1. Northbound Highway 91 slowing from south to 72nd up towards the Alex Fraser Bridge. And counterflows in at the Massey Tunnel. Just slowing on the approach both ways. 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In the CKNW Traffic Center, I'm Dawn Powers.
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1: Scott Shantz in for Simi on your Monday morning, the morning after the weekend where Mark Carney walked away from the trade deal with the United States. Lots to get through this morning. And let's start by checking in with Mackenzie Gray, Global News Ottawa correspondent, who has kind of been front row center for most of this. Good morning, Mackenzie. How are you?
2: I'm great. And next time I see Simi, I'm going to tell her that I need a good theme song like that when I'm on with her, Scott, because that's a good one. I like the theme.
1: Yeah, there. Absolutely. Right. Don't get fooled again. We'll credit Mark Stalling for picking that. I just kind of go along with whatever he chooses. But where are we at this morning? Obviously, Friday night, Mark Carney chose to walk away from the trade deal with the United States. Lots of fallout, lots of reaction. Where are we at this morning?
2: I think we're in the same place we were on Saturday. The Prime Minister is going to have a press conference later today in Quebec City. So, there'll be an opportunity for us to ask more questions and kind of get some more clarity on some of the things that he said on Saturday as an explanation why the deal fell apart. The three key things, according to the Prime Minister, were one, on autos, the Americans weren't willing to extend the same tariff reductions from 25 to 15%. For medium and heavy-duty trucks. Canada makes a decent amount of those. They sell really well. So that was definitely an issue there. We should point out that even at the reduction to 15%, we heard from many auto insiders, and I know that auto companies told the Prime Minister's office, that does not work for us. So even at that level, which the Prime Minister wasn't willing to agree to at that 15% point, there were going to be issues there. The other key thing, and even the Conservatives are really saying, okay, well, this is a problem. Prime Minister talked about Canada being limited in who they could trade with. We need some details on that because there are even provisions in CUSMA, the current free trade agreement, that says if any one of Canada, Mexico, the U.S. attempt to sign a free trade deal with a non-market economy, a.k.a. China, there are issues and that could be a problem in that. But it doesn't limit those countries from doing deals with, democracies and capitalist countries in this situation. So I want to see what the details are associated with that. Was it just about specific sectors like critical minerals or energy or oil or things like that? We'll have to watch for that. And then also, and he's definitely going to get asked about this today because it's a huge issue in Quebec, but culture issues. You know, he didn't really elaborate too much on that, but did say that the cultural things that the Americans were attempting to limit in this situation, in his view, kind of impinged on Canadian sovereignty. So certainly looking for more details on the Prime Minister on the specifics in this situation. But the line that he had about saying that any agreement with the Americans felt like it was going to be written in pencil, not in pen. Well, it just to me seems as though if that's the view publicly of the Prime Minister and he's saying these kind of things, I'm not expecting that within the next couple of days there's going to be some kind of reconciliation and the two sides get back together, even though there structurally seems like that could happen, Scott, because the counter tariffs, which we don't also have a lot of details on, aren't going to come on until September 8th, according to the Prime Minister. So naturally, there would be a window now for both sides to get back to the table. But just based on the tone that the Prime Minister took, it would be a crazy U-turn to be able to think that you'd be able to get a deal within the next coming weeks to avoid those counter tariffs coming into place.
1: Yeah, and that was going to be my next question is this a done deal? And what does that mean for our future with the United States? So how long do you think that we could kind of be in this quote unquote trade war?
2: Oh, a long time. There's a short view and the big view, and we'll go through both. The short view is, the CUSMA negotiations are still, they haven't started for Canada, but they're happening with Mexico. You know, what happens with that, I think, is huge. It very much looks like these counter tariffs are going to come in place from Canada, which the Americans have said they'll respond to. So there could be even more tariffs on the Americans. How hard do they go after Canada? They were fairly smart and strategic on some of the things that they were hitting Canada on this time. I'm sure they have lists, just like Canada has lists of, okay, if this happens, we can go here, different options for the president and other people in the administration to hit back on Canada on. I would not be surprised at one point in time that the Americans formally pull out of the CUSMA agreement. All they need to do is give 6 months notice to the other two parties and they can pull out of the deal. If that happens, then the heat is on because right now, and we're going to hear this from the Prime Minister going forward, that Canada has, carved out 80% CUSMA access to the U.S. in terms of the trade that we have. So there still is a lot of free trade between Canada and the U.S., despite all the things that the Trump administration says. One of the things that the Jameson Greer, the top trade czar for the U.S., is saying this morning in interviews is that, this really isn't going to affect us. It's 0.06% of trade that we do, these new tariffs. So it's not going to be too much of a pain for the Americans. Much different calculus for Canada. as we trade much more with the Americans on a per capita basis relative to their trading relationship with us in this situation. Let's go really big picture. You know, I think a lot of people talk about how, oh, well, you know, let's weather through and get through the Trump administration in this situation. You know, we thought about that last time with the OG Trump administration, and then Biden comes in. And Biden was also extremely protectionist. The original people who hated the old NAFTA agreement were Democrats. There are tons of Democrats who might not like the tone that Donald Trump takes with Canada. But in the end, I don't know how willing they are to drop a bunch of these tariffs. So would the trade war continue to the same extent? Would there be the same uncertainty if the Democrats win the White House or in the midterms do really well? I think it would be less. But are they going to roll back all these different things? I'm not totally confident about that. So I do think we're heading into, you know, a new era, regardless of who's in the White House, of less free trade between Canada and the U.S. and more protectionism on both sides. Would the Democrats be willing to work with Canada on things like China as an example? Yes. Could those be trading chips to have a better trade relationship with the U.S.? Yes. But the idea that we're going to go back to the Mulroney, Reagan free trade era like that, I think those days, at least for the time being, are done.
1: Mackenzie Gray, he's Global News' Ottawa correspondent. Always great to speak with you, Mac. Thanks so much for your insight and your take. We'll talk again soon.
2: No problem.
1: 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We'll continue to unpack everything that happened regarding the trade deal over the weekend. Coming up, we'll check in with Vaughn Palmer. And first, a look at your traffic in 30 seconds.
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1: And let's take a look at your traffic now. Here's Mark Staling.
6: Yeah, good morning, Scott. It is really bad for Highway 1 westbound. There's an incident just before Gullardi. It's got the left lane blocked, and traffic is gridlocked from, it's spilling onto the Portman Bridge now. So big heads up. Taking the Coquitlam exit lanes over the Portman and then getting on further up via Loheed, probably a good advice there. Not bad at the Alex Fraser, just busy from south to 72nd. And there's a crash in Surrey. Looks like it's still there. Highway 10 eastbound at 176th. It's backed up to 172. I'd stick to 64th for now. Any updates, you can always let us know. 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This is Mark Staling in the M730 Traffic Center.
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16: Global News to 6:30. Good morning. I'm Sophia Pirani. The trade war between the U.S. and Canada is escalating after negotiations collapsed in the final hour.
17: Canadian Prime Minister Mark Carney declaring his country is at war with the U.S.
18: You're at war when you get attacked. We got attacked.
17: President Trump has now imposed a 50% tariff on $20 billion of Canadian goods, including hockey sticks, furniture, textiles, building supplies, and alcohol. Trump writing on social media, Canada wants the benefits of being a state without being one. Canada firing right back, accusing the Trump administration of throwing curveballs at the 11th hour of negotiations.
16: That's ABC News senior political correspondent Rachel Scott reporting. Meantime, Conservative leader Pierre Poilievre is calling for the Prime Minister to reconvene Parliament to get details on the proposed U.S. trade deal he rejected.
19: In a letter to Mark Carney on Sunday, Poilievre says it's time for the Prime Minister to release the text of the deal because, quote, Canadians must see it to judge what options are on the table. He also says Canadians need to know how much Carney's trade and economic policies will cost them in higher groceries, gas, and other prices. Poilievre also added in his letter that Parliament's duty is to hold government accountable and that that job has never been more pressing. David Augustine, The Canadian Press.
16: Summerland residents gathered yesterday for their first weekly community market since a Bald Range wildfire forced about 20,000 properties to evacuate earlier this month. The August 7th wildfire destroying roughly 150 structures, and organizers say the market offered residents a welcome return to a more normal summer routine. Meanwhile, Saturday, more than 7,000 lightning strikes sparked about 50 new wildfires across BC. The rain helped crews contain or extinguish many of them. The wildfire service warns hot, dry, and windy conditions are expected to return this week, potentially exposing holdover fires and triggering new wildfire activity. The Federal Housing Advocate warns in a new report that wildfire seasons in Canada have become so bad, housing displacement is becoming a regular fact of life in many First Nations. Last year saw the second worst wildfire season on record, with more than 130 First Nations affected and tens of thousands of people forced from their communities. Here's Canadian Press reporter Lisa Laporte.
20: Marie-Josée Houle says a lack of coordinated emergency management supports and a severe housing gap have left First Nations trapped in a spiraling cycle during wildfire seasons. She recommends developing a national emergency management strategy to coordinate between First Nations communities and federal and provincial governments.
16: First Nations people living on reserve are more than 10 times more vulnerable to fire-related deaths than non-Indigenous people. WestJet flight attendants are wrapping up a week-long vote yesterday afternoon on whether to accept a contract deal struck between their union and the airline.
21: The Canadian Union of Public Employees has said that the tentative agreement includes more than an 18% wage hike over 3 years, as well as new compensation for work done on the ground. The deal followed tough negotiations, particularly around boarding pay, that culminated in a one-day strike by some 4,400 cabin crew earlier this month. WestJet's flight schedule gradually ramped up after more than 900 flights were canceled at the peak of the summer travel period. John Kennedy, The Canadian Press.
16: Visiting the Peony is a summertime tradition for many BC families, but one Lower Mainland woman likely has them all beat. The Peony is 116 years old, and 100-year-old Margaret Hasegawa has gone to the fair for most of her life. Her parents first brought her as a baby. Her family still keeps bringing her back every year. And other than cotton candy, we find out what she loves.
0: So you've been coming here your whole life, right?
2: Almost, yeah.
0: And you love it?
2: Oh, yeah.
0: It keeps you young. That's your secret for living to 100 years old, is coming to P&E.
2: Go on the shoot the shoot.
0: Oh, did you? Yeah, the shoot the shoot, that was the big ride at one time, right?
2: Yeah.
0: What was your favorite part of the P&E when you were young?
2: Food.
0: The food?
16: Global Squire Barnes catching up with Margaret at the fair, which kicked off this past weekend, and it runs until September 7th. Global News time is 6:34. 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
22: If we're going through Surrey, cruiser on scene to a crash, Highway 10 eastbound at 176 with the right lane blocked, you try 64th as an alternate route. And a vehicle incident in Burnaby is Highway 1 westbound before Gullardy with the HOV and left lane blocked. Traffic's backing onto the Portman Bridge. You could try the Coquitlam exit lanes and use low heat as an alternate route. Traffic slowing out of Surrey, the Stalawasam Bridge, northbound on King George Boulevard before Scott Road merge. Northbound Highway 91 slowing from 72nd up towards the Alex Fraser. And then northbound traffic at the Massey Tunnels in good shape. Southbound slowing from Steveston Highway. Fiji Airways on sale, flying on stop to Fiji from Vancouver. One-way fare starting from $674. 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Conditions apply. In the CKNW Traffic Center, I'm Dawn Powers.
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24: Good morning, I'm Mark Madriga in the Global Sky Tracker Weather Center. Some areas of fog first thing this morning, certainly in a few spots, but sunshine dominant today, breezy out of the northwest near the water later, and warm. Highs about 22 right at the water's edge, 27 degrees elsewhere. Clear tonight, breezy near the water this evening, lows of 15. Sunny tomorrow, a few clouds building in the afternoon, and hazy. Highs 24 to 29. Sun and cloud Wednesday, highs to 22.
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16: Outside CKNW, downtown Vancouver, 13 degrees, mainly clear. Up next, your travel headlines. 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I'm Sophia Pirani.
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26: Here's today's travel update. According to a new report by the World Travel and Tourism Council and Oxford Economics, global leisure travel spending hit $6.15 trillion in 2025. And as a region, Europe generated $3 trillion of it, equivalent to one in every $3 spent on leisure travel globally. And Mexico has doubled its fee for foreign cruise passengers from $5 to $10 per person, affecting popular ports including Cozumel, Costa Maya, and Puerto Vallarta. The phase levy is set to rise again to $15 in July 2027 and $21 in August of 2028, adding another cost for travelers as cruise prices and travel-related fees continue to climb. For great travel deals, visit travelbestbeds.com. With your travel update, I'm Claire Newell.
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28: I think they've really revealed the true nature of what the Americans are seeking from the White House in terms of their relationship with Canada. The suggestion that Canada would not trade with other countries or reduce our trade with other countries because the Americans tell us to would reduce us to the economic equivalent of the 51st state. Is never acceptable to Canadians. And the Prime Minister and his team rightly walked away from any suggestion that we would agree to that.
1: That's your Premier David Eby speaking over the weekend about the results of this trade war negotiation. Mark Carney, of course, backing out of this at the 11th hour on Friday. Let's check in now with the Vancouver Sun's Vaughn Palmer for his take. Good morning, Vaughn. How are you?
29: I'm good, Scott, and this is pretty discouraging.
1: Yeah, I would say so. I think a lot of people feel that way, but in general, it sounds like most of the premiers and most of the country is getting on board.
29: Oh, yeah. No, I think that's true, that, you know, there's a recognition that the prime minister had to do this. But I think there's also a real sobering tone to it because it's pretty risky. We are going to get some hurt. Their share of our economy is a lot bigger than our share of theirs. So they've got more leverage. And I was struck that, you know, the American side, they're not speaking with one voice down there. There's a lot of backlash and criticism in the States over this. Trump is not very popular with his own electorate. So that's true. But they also said down there that if we retaliate, and that doesn't happen till after September the 8th, so we still got some time to pull back from the brink. If we retaliate, they'll retaliate as well. And as I said, they got more leverage than we do. So I was pretty struck with our premier. I ran over the transcript again. This was on Saturday, and I ran over his transcript yesterday. He's pretty cautious, David Eby. You had some very aggressive talk from Doug Ford back east, but Eby didn't rise to any of that bait. He emphasized that whatever happens, British Columbia will be part of a Team Canada response. And before British Columbia does anything, it is going to be in concert with what the federal government determines is the right response. And again, I think our premier's on the right track there.
1: Okay, so we're obviously not going to see American booze back on the shelves, but a lot of local industry are going to feel the pinch of this.
29: Yeah, you know, it's interesting to hear Eby on that, because if you look at the big numbers, and somebody posted it on the weekend, British Columbia is, by the numbers, by percentages, less dependent on exports to the U.S. than any other Canadian province. So we're down at about 51%. Our trade is really diversified. Ontario, I think it's more than 80%. So you'd think from that number, Scott, that we're probably not going to be hurt as much. But EB said, wait a minute on that. He said, this approach that the Americans have adopted is disproportionately does affect British Columbia. First of all, because of softwood. Softwood's huge. And even though we understand that at the last minute, the Americans offered to lift one of the tariffs on softwood, the softwood impact is huge. The other thing is, and you've referred to this, the Americans are targeting, they're not targeting raw material exports. They're not targeting raw material exports. They're targeting manufactured goods. And a lot of the Canadian producers that'll be hurt by this, whether it's hockey sticks or other goods, they're fairly small scale operations. There, as our prime minister said, Scott, companies with 20 to 50 employees, they're going to need protection. They don't have access to a large line of bank loans to carry them through. They're going to need to be propped up. And that's what the federal and provincial governments are working on. So the hurt to British Columbia, even though, as I said, we've already more diversified in our trading partners than other Canadian provinces, we're still looking at a lot of hurt. And the premier had no illusions about that. I think that, again, explains the discouraged tone of what he said on all of this. He was asked, Scott, point blank about one of the things that Rob Ford said. He said, why don't we retaliate on energy exports? The Americans aren't putting up tariffs against heavy oil, electricity shipments across the border, natural gas shipments, the raw material we send that their industry uses. And Eby was asked about that. Well, is that something we should be looking at in Canada? His answer, again, was very cautious. He came back and said, what we do has got to be done, Canada speaking with a single voice, through the federal government, in partnership and unified. We cannot be freelancing on this. So, again, I took our premier's response as about as reasonable as you could expect, given the circumstances. David Eby, as you know, didn't respond himself much at the initial talk, the initial briefing with the prime minister last week, where it looked like we had a deal. Eby was on vacation. He was on vacation somewhere where there was poor cell phone connections. So Nikki Sharma, the deputy premier, attended that conference call and briefed the premier, obviously, on what it was. But even himself wasn't part of it. So we didn't have the kind of statement from him last week that was very encouraging. It was more guarded as well. So again, you're seeing a premier who's being pretty cautious, especially when you compare him to, say, Doug Ford in Ontario.
1: Yeah, and I think that at least I appreciate that move from him. You know, it's very easy to get your back up and to want to, you know, elbows up, gloves off, as everyone says. But I think that the measured response is appropriate in a situation like
29: this. Yeah, this is high-stakes stuff, right? Yeah. We're not kidding here. It's all very well to say, you know, I thought that opinion poll that came out, which is, you know, what, 3/4 of Canadians think the prime minister did the right thing, but 2 out of 5 are worried about their job.
1: Yeah.
29: Like, that's an actual realistic view. And I find it encouraging that Canadians recognize we're headed into some very, very difficult territory. And yes, you know, as EB says, the American midterm elections could change things, or, you know, maybe we've got till September the 8th to get back to the table if they want to. Yeah, there's reason to think we're not quite over the brink yet, but we're still headed for some very, very hard times. And the country collectively is so dependent on the United States, and they have so much more leverage over us than we do over them. We're in for a very rough road ahead, I would say.
1: Yeah, and I think you're right. And we'll talk about that as well more throughout the morning. But we need to take a short break. When we come back, Carrie Lynn Finley eyeing a seat in the legislature. We'll have more on that with Vaughn after this.
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1: With a look at your traffic now, here's Dawn Powers.
22: I do have good news, clear of the crash in Surrey that was eastbound Highway 10 at 176. Still have a vehicle incident in Burnaby, Highway 1 westbound before Killarney, with crews on scene in the HOV and left lane. Traffic's backing to the Portman Bridge. You could try the Coquitlam exit lanes. Use Lougheed Highway as an alternate route. Also busy if you're trying to leave Surrey at the Stalawasen Bridge. Northbound traffic slowing from before Bridgeview. If you're leaving Delta at the Alex Fraser, northbound Highway 91, seeing delays from south of 72nd. And then at the Massey Tunnel, northbound is slowing on the approach. Southbound down to single lane, seeing delays from Steveston Highway. 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In the CKNW Traffic Center, I'm Dawn Powers.
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1: Scott Shant's in for Simi on your Monday morning. Continuing our conversation with the Vancouver Suns' Vaughn Palmer, and it sounds like Carrie Lynn Finley is trying to get a seat in the legislature, Vaughn.
2: Yeah, I've been wondering about this. She said the day that she was chosen leader, so way back on May 30th, that she wanted to get into the House as soon as possible. She's an experienced parliamentarian. She wants to take on David Eby when the legislature sits in the fall, and it sits October the 5th. But there's been a lot of speculation since then, Scott, over how she would get a seat. She needs, obviously, a conservative MLA to step down, create a vacancy, and then she would seek that in a by-election. We know, because three conservative MLAs told us, that they were asked to step aside and make way for her, and they refused to do so, which is a little unprecedented as well, and just kind of emphasizes the division among the conservatives over Finley. Anyway, a major announcement on the weekend. Rayanne Gasper, she's MLA for one of the seats out in the Valley, has said she's a first-term MLA. She hasn't been MLA even long enough to qualify for the pension. She's giving up her seat, making way for Carolyn Finley to seek it in a by-election. And Gasper made a point of saying it was her decision. She wasn't under pressure. She wasn't lobbied or anything. It's a fairly safe seat, so Finley should be able to win it in a by-election. It's not, the way isn't fully clear yet, because when an MLA resigns their seat, the official notice goes to the Speaker. The Speaker then notifies the government that it's happened. The Premier then, under BC law, has 6 months to call the by-election. So he doesn't have to do it. And, you know, those of us who followed BC politics for a while know that in the past, governments have sometimes made their opponents twist a little bit in the wind before calling the by-election. In this case, I think the New Democrats will move quickly, partly because I think they want Carolyn Finley to be in the legislature as the voice of the opposition, because she's a divisive figure. But we'll see. There's some New Democrats who think, no, we should take her out. We should run a strong candidate against her and try to beat her. Well, it's an aggressive strategy, Scott, but as you know, long history, governments usually lose by-elections because you're between elections. Yes, there are examples of governments that have won them. John Horgan won two of them when he was in office, so it can be done. But in general, that's a riding in the Valley. There's running controversies out there over ER closures and other issues. It's conservative territory more than NDP territory anyway. So I think we're probably headed for a by-election. And if Evie wants to be a good sport about it, Scott, he'll call a by-election in time, which would mean soon, for the 28-day campaign, give Carolyn Finley a chance to win, get the results certified, and get into the House when it sits on October the 5th.
1: And then divide the House even more with her politics, which it seems like that's already in motion. I mean, this is the a massive split that she's bringing about for that party.
2: Yeah, I mean, I said, for example, it is, we you know, some of us have been around for a while. I can't remember. We've had these things in the past where a premier was chosen by their party, didn't have a seat in the House or whatever. It happened with Christy Clark, Christy Clark lost the seat in the House in an election that you won. And she had to rustle around, try to find somebody that would step down. And we know some people refused to step down and make way for her, but then go public and say, yeah, we were asked and we said no. But in this case, we've got three MLAs who said they were asked and they said no. So that, and then of course we've had Peter Miliband, who was in the leadership race and who Finley maintained as her finance critic, who's quit the Conservatives, sitting as an independent. There's a new BC Centre Party out there headed by former BC Liberal cabinet minister, Mike Bernier, that one, they're out there trying to wrestle, you know, move around and organize. So there's lots of dissension out there among the conservatives. And I guess the real question for the New Democrats is which course of action would cause the most trouble and dissension for the opposition? Would you give them a snap by-election and let them win it? Or do you try to take them on and make them miserable and even try to defeat them? And I don't know if they figured that one out yet. Or just delay. That would be the other thing, right? You could just not call the by-election in 6 months. Although I think the public's reaction would be that's a little unfair, right? Like, the right thing is to have a leader of the opposition in the House who has a seat, and then you offer the public a genuine matchup between premier and leader of the opposition.
1: Yeah, and it feels like that's probably what's going to happen. Vaughn Palmer with the Vancouver Sun. Always great to speak, Vaughn. We'll talk more tomorrow. Thanks so much.
3: Okay, Scott. Bye-bye.
1: All right, bye-bye. We're going to take a break. Your news to 7 is next, along with a check of traffic and weather, and then we'll do more tariff talk after that. I'm Scott on Mornings with Simi.
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9: In Burnaby, vehicle incident is Highway 1 westbound before Gillardy with the HOV and left lane block. Traffic's backing over the Portman Bridge. You can try the Coquitlam exit lanes and use Lougheed as an alternate route. At the BC Ferries, Tawasin to Swartz Bay, a 2 sailing wait. You're also going to find 10 a.m. sold out. And then Tawasin to Duke Point and Tawasin to Southern Gulf Islands also have a 2 sailing wait. 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In the CKNW Traffic Center, I'm Dawn Powers.
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20: Global News to 7. Good morning. I'm Safiya Pirani. Prime Minister Mark Carney has laid out the reasons why Canada walked away from the negotiating table with the U.S. Now, BC business owners and operators are starting to look at their bottom lines, with 50% tariffs being slapped on by the Trump admin for a whole range of Canadian goods and a large portion of them from BC.
21: The trade war escalating. The Trump administration now targeting more small and medium-sized businesses.
22: We haven't had any issues so far. This is really a new twist.
23: Flake sea salt forms light.
21: At Vancouver Island Sea Salt, 20% of its customers are from the U.S. To prepare, owner Scott Gibson ensured the warehouses down south are stocked up.
22: As long as it doesn't last more than a few weeks, we should be okay. More than a few weeks, we're going to have some issues.
21: The 50% tariffs covering a range of products, piling on for the already hard-hit forestry sector. The Greater Vancouver Board of Trade says the latest levies also impact 14% of what BC exported to the U.S. last year.
24: Because these set of tariffs would be so broad, impacting all industries and sectors, it would impact British Columbia disproportionately compared to other provinces. What we're concerned about is that businesses would close, people would have to be laid off. You know, this is a really concerning time.
21: Unifor is calling on all levels of government to provide meaningful supports like the ones introduced during the pandemic.
25: This is the biggest trade war that Canada has ever been involved in against its biggest trading partner. And so we better see some big measures on the table to support workers.
21: The trade war has dragged on since early 2025. Canadians have been well seasoned at buying local. Gibson hopes the momentum continues.
22: There's a real opportunity for consumers there to

0: Tarmac walking to an aircraft. We certainly can't have employees, workers out there fueling aircraft doing those sort of activities.
1: Lightning struck several trees throughout the region and storm runoff washed out roads. Almost 22,000 customers were without power at the height of the storm at 11 p.m. Grace Key, Global News.
2: The BC Wildfire Service says more than 7,000 lightning strikes were recorded over the weekend, leading to nearly 50 new fire starts. That includes one just outside Lions Bay, spotted yesterday afternoon with smoke visible from the Sea to Sky Highway, listed at less than 1/100th of a hectare, or about 90 meters squared. Here's Metro Vancouver Emergency Department's Brant Arnold-Smith.
3: There aren't a lot of water sources up there, so we are using ground tools. Also, there is a low ceiling, and that is preventing the use of aviation resources because the ceiling is approximately 450 meters. The fire did produce a lot of smoke in the early afternoon. Our crews, when they started to action that fire, that digs up a lot of smoke and creates a little bit more smoke and gets drummed up into the atmosphere. We are working to put in containment lines and knock down the fire as quickly as possible.
2: Nearby, a 30 by 30 meter fire above Sunset Beach in West Van was eventually brought under control. Same goes for another on Passage Island off West Van. Crews from multiple agencies across the region responded rapidly to all fires to prevent them from spreading towards homes. The BC Wildfire Service adds rain means that many of the new lightning sparked fires are already being held or under control, but hot, dry and windy conditions are expected to return later this week, bringing the potential of new fires. Global News time is 7:04. Now the latest CKNW traffic.
4: In Burnaby, vehicle incident is heavy when westbound before Gillardy with the HOV and left lane block. Traffic's backing over the Portman Bridge. You could try the Coquitlam exit lanes and use low heat as an alternate route. Also busy for leaving Surrey, the Stalawson Bridge. Northbound traffic is backing to 132nd. At the Queensboro Bridge, northbound Highway 91A is slowing from Howes. Westbound Stewartson seeing delays from River Drive. And then in Delta, ongoing maintenance is southbound on Highway 99 before the Highway 17A overpass in the right lane. Fiji Airways on sale flying on stop to Fiji from Vancouver. One-way fare starting from $674. 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In the CKNW Traffic Center, I'm Dawn Powers.
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6: Good morning. I'm Mark Madriga in the Global Sky Tracker Weather Center. Some areas of fog first thing this morning, certainly in a few spots, but sunshine dominant today. Breezy out of the northwest near the water later, and warm. Highs about 22 right at the water's edge, 27 degrees elsewhere. Clear tonight. Breezy near the water this evening. Lows of 15. Sunny tomorrow. Yeah, a few clouds building in the afternoon and hazy. Highs 24 to 29. Sun and cloud Wednesday. Highs to 22.
2: In downtown Vancouver, 14 degrees, partly cloudy, and here is your Business Matters update.
7: Canadians are being asked to buy local once again after U.S. President Donald Trump imposed new 50% tariffs on some Canadian exports. In response, Prime Minister Mark Carney has threatened to match those duties dollar for dollar. Now some premiers are calling on Canadians to look for products made and produced in Canada. In a press release, PEI's premier emphasized that where people spend their money matters and that those choices add up. Quebec's premier echoed that sentiment. She said if every Quebec family bought $25 of local goods each week, it would inject close to $3 billion into the province's economy. I'm Jacqueline Hansen with Business Matters.
2: And to the markets, Dow Jones up 168 points, TSX down 54 points, Canadian dollar at 72.31 cents U.S. Global News time is 7:07. I'm Sophia Prani.
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10: You have a country, Canada, that has a series of trade deals around the world that's expanding rapidly, that will continue to expand because we're trusted, because we're reliable, because we have things like critical minerals, many other aspects that the world wants. And so we're going to continue to pursue that. And one thing that we certainly were not going to accept.

0: was any restriction on our ability to execute those deals.
1: That's Mark Carney speaking on Saturday about the broken trade deal with the United States, broken, fallen apart, however you choose to describe it. And we're going to hear more from Mark Carney today and likely this week as the nation continues to understand and grapple with what this means for us and for our future. Here to talk us through some of that is Moshe Lander, senior economics lecturer, at Concordia University. Thanks so much for being here, Moshe. How are you this morning?
2: I'm well, thanks.
1: How do you think the events of Friday night and this weekend are most going to affect Canadians?
2: I think it just renews the anger that might have been dissipating a little bit over the last 18 months. If you remember the whole elbows up and let's boycott the U.S. and let's only buy Canadian, was starting to lose a little bit of energy. And now, in light of Friday's events, it seems to have re-energized everybody that let's go back to the elbows up story again. In terms of the actual dollar amounts, surprisingly, it's not as much as you'd think. It's $20 billion worth of goods that are covered under these new tariffs that come into play. And for perspective, Canada exports and imports $2 billion a day from the U.S. or to the U.S. So we're talking about a little less than 3 weeks worth of exports that are going to be hit by this. It's not a huge game changer. And even if Canada retaliates dollar for dollar, again, it's a little less than 3 weeks worth of imports. So it's going to do some damage to the economy, but it's not nearly as bad as people think.
1: That's great to hear. So you think that we should, you know, not be as concerned or as upset as some people might feel?
2: I think the reason that we should be concerned is because we're dealing with a counterparty that has no interest in actually having a trade agreement. And whatever it is that we seem to be offering, they just keep moving the goalposts and say, well, okay, now give us this and now give us that. And so when you're not negotiating with somebody who has at least the same end objective, it's going to be really difficult to come to a deal. And I think if people are frustrated over that, then I totally agree with that. Free trade is the best option on the table. And any attempt to move away from it is at best a second best option, if not worse than that. And so I think that the Americans, or at least the Trump administration, does not seem particularly concerned with achieving the first best outcome for their citizens. And so when they try and blame it on Canada, you know, that's the thing to be concerned about. But in terms of what this recent round of tariffs is going to mean, of course, for the industries affected, that's a huge impact on them and their livelihoods. But for the Canadian economy, it's not going to be the type of thing that tips us into a recession that we haven't seen in decades or anything like that.
1: And it sounds like one of the big deal breakers was these potential restrictions on Canada making deals with other countries and other nations. And that's an area where we've gained ground, like you mentioned, over the last 18 months.
2: Yeah, it was the biggest mistake I think that we made back in the 80s and 90s when we signed the original free trade agreement with the U.S. and then the NAFTA agreement that included Mexico was we kind of gave up. And the bad analogy that I'd give you on a Monday morning is it's like we became friends with the coolest kid at school and then stopped trying to make friends. You know, I don't think at the time that we would have ever considered that the coolest kid in school could have a mental health crisis or could turn on us and decide they don't want to be friends with us anymore. And so because we weren't really going around looking to try and sign more free trade agreements, if you've noticed, nobody's really come to Canada's defense over the last 18 months. Nobody's saying that your treatment of Canada is cruel, United States. We don't want to do business with you anymore. We want to do more business with Canada. And I think that right now, where the prime minister is traveling the world trying to find those agreements to maybe pivot away from the U.S., nobody's really interested. And it's kind of, again, that bad high school analogy of, well, where have you been for the last 30 years? And now you want to be friends with us? Thanks, but no thanks. You're not in a real good bargaining position.
1: Do you think Canada backing out of this trade deal and essentially standing up to the United States could lead to other nations following suit and also standing up to the United States, not making deals and seeking other trade partners?
2: I don't know that this is going to set the bar for everybody else to say, oh, well, if Canada can do it, we can do it too. Everybody has a different objective here and everybody has a different weak point. Our biggest weakness has traditionally been our greatest strength. They are the largest economy and they're in our backyard, and that's not changing anytime soon. So no matter how much we talk about pivoting away, no matter how much we try and find new friends and new trade agreements, if you take the U.S. out of the equation, we become a waterlogged country. And so to be able to access any other country in the world, you're now talking about negotiating one of three very large oceans. That's a huge transportation cost, and Canada loses a lot of its competitive advantage in trying to negotiate with other countries when you have those oceans separating us. We really do need access to the U.S. market. It's essential, and while for you and I, 40 million people might sound like a lot, in a world of 8 billion people, we're a little tiddler, and it's not enough for businesses to find scale in just dealing with Canada. And so at some point, there are businesses in Canada that are going to say, I'm not going to continue to set up shop here if I don't have access to 450 million other North Americans under the free trade agreement. I'm going to relocate onto the other side of the border, whether it's in Washington State or further down the coast for you. You know, they're going to say, forget it. I don't need this. That's when it can really become damaging. Other countries are not going to have that problem because they've always had to contend with an ocean to access the U.S.
1: Now, Mark Carney has said counter tariffs, dollar for dollar, in effect starting September 8th. So there's a little bit of time there. What do you think happens between now and then? Is there a chance that we see people back at the negotiating table and maybe walk this back? Or do you think this is a done deal?
2: Well, so last week, if you had asked me what was going to happen, I was very, very clear that there's going to be an extension provided. And I guess I got a 72-hour confirmation of my instinct. I'm going to take the opposite approach this time. I'm going to say, I don't think the Americans are coming back to the table. They're going to wait for Canada to come crawling back in this case because, you know, the tariffs are going to be $20 billion on their economy, which is over $30 trillion. That's going to be a rounding error to them. And right now, Trump doesn't seem particularly concerned with the damage that he's been doing to his economy by putting all of these tariffs on other countries in the world, by the inflationary pressure that's shown up, by the inability to lower interest rates, by food prices being higher now than when he came to power, despite promises to the contrary. You know, at this point, unless he feels that this is really going to do damage to him in the November congressional elections, I don't see any reason why they're going to come to the table. When Canada shows up, that's just going to give them even more leverage to say, oh, you're back. Well, let's pick up where we left off.
1: Moshe Lander is a senior economics lecturer at Concordia University. Thanks so much for taking some time this morning to help us understand all of this. It's very complicated and a lot of details and potential options and facets. So thanks so much, Moshe. Appreciate having you on.
2: Anytime.
1: All right. All the best. Again, Scott at CKNW.com if you want to weigh in. We're going to continue to talk trade, tariffs, and the impacts of all of that throughout the morning. But we also want to give something away. We have a four-pack of passes to the Vancouver Fringe Festival. That's happening September 10th to 20th. Of course, Granville Island is home base for that. 80 different shows, over 80 shows and performances. These are always great, right? There's always something funny. You leave feeling like you've seen something unique. And we want you to be there. VancouverFringe.com is where you can get all the information. But if you want to go, we got a four-pack of passes. You can call our new open line, 604-602-7373. Again, 604-602-7373. Give us a call right now. We'll do random trivia for your chance to go to the Vancouver Fringe Festival. That's coming up after this, and your traffic in 30 seconds.
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1: With a look at your traffic now, here's Dawn Powers.
4: Still have a vehicle incident in Burnaby. Highway 1 westbound before Gillardy with crews on scene. HOV and left lane blocked, and it's super busy. From the Surrey side of the Portman Bridge, you could try the Coquitlam exit lanes and use Lougheed as an alternate route. If you're leaving Surrey, the Stalawson Bridge, seeing big delays trying backing from 132, trying to go onto the bridge deck. On the Vancouver-Burnaby border, roadwork is boundary of Vanesse northbound down to single lane, also affecting southbound, and roadwork is night at East 49th, affecting all ways. 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
1: 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Right now, we are going to play random trivia. So why don't we go ahead and get a caller on the line? Let's go to Becky in Ladner. Good morning, Becky. How are you?
2: Fine, thank you.
1: Okay, Becky, are you excited to see the Fringe Festival? Have you gone before? Have you seen anything?
2: No, but I've always wanted to.
1: Oh, it's such a good time. You know, it's so unique. It's really an out there but fun thing to do. So we're going to fire up the random trivia generator here and grab you a question. And let's take a look here. Okay, your question, Becky, and you will have 5 seconds to answer this, okay? What is the name of Prime Minister Mark Carney's spouse?
2: Oh, I don't know.
1: Oh, sorry about that, Becky. We were looking for Diana Fox Carney. We're going to move on. Sean in Coquitlam. Good morning, Sean. How you doing?
3: Good morning.
1: Okay, let's fire up the trivia generator here. Get a question for you. Okay, Sean, it's a geography question. How's your geography?
3: Fair.
1: Okay. Okay, well, let's see if you can get this one. What is the capital city of Norway?
3: That would be Oslo.
1: Yeah. Sounds like your geography is pretty good on a Monday morning, Sean. Congratulations. Oslo, the capital city of Norway. Just hang on the line. We'll get you set up with that four-pack of passes to the Vancouver Fringe Festival. And yeah, we'll have another pair to give away or another pack to give away tomorrow morning and every day this week as well. So stay tuned for that. Now, as we were mentioning earlier, the trade and tariff conversation is the big news this morning that you're going to be hearing a lot about. A lot of people are going to be sharing their opinions about it. You can share your opinions and thoughts with me. I would love to hear them. Scott at CKNW.com is the number here or my email here where you can get in touch with me. And this morning we spoke with Mackenzie Gray about this. He's been very close to this entire situation, speaking with the Prime Minister. Here's some of what he had to say.
4: I think we're in the same place we were on Saturday. The Prime Minister is going to have a press conference later today in Quebec City. So you know, there'd be an opportunity for us to ask more questions and kind of get some more clarity on some of the things that he said on Saturday as an explanation why the deal fell apart. The three key things, according to the Prime Minister, were one, on autos, the Americans weren't willing to extend the same tariff reductions from 25 to 15% for medium and heavy-duty trucks. Canada makes a decent amount of those. They sell really well. So that was definitely an issue there. We should point out that even at the reduction to 15%, we heard from many auto insiders, and I know that auto companies told the Prime Minister's office, that does not work for us. So even at that level, which the Prime Minister wasn't willing to agree to at that 15% point, there were going to be issues there. The other key thing, and even the Conservatives are really saying, okay, well, this is a problem. The Prime Minister talked about Canada being limited in who they could trade with. You know, we need some details on that because there are even provisions in CUSMA, the current free trade agreement, that says if any one of Canada, Mexico, the U.S. attempt to sign a free trade deal with a non-market economy, aka China, there are issues and that could be a problem in that. But it doesn't limit those countries from doing deals with, you know, democracies and capitalist countries in this situation. So I want to see what the details are associated with that. Was it just about specific sectors like critical minerals or energy or oil or things like that? We'll have to watch for that. And then also, and he's definitely going to get asked about this today because it's a huge issue in Quebec, but culture issues. You know, he didn't really elaborate too much on that, but did say that the cultural things that the Americans were attempting to limit in this situation, in his view, kind of impinged on Canadian sovereignty. So certainly looking for more details on the prime minister on the specifics in this situation. But the line that he had about saying that any agreement with the Americans felt like it was going to be written in pencil, not in pen. Well, it just to me seems as though if that's the view publicly of the prime minister and he's saying these kind of things, I'm not expecting that within the next couple of days, there's going to be some kind of reconciliation and the two sides get back together, even though they're.
1: That's Mackenzie Gray. He's a Global National reporter on Parliament Hill, giving his feedback on the trade conversation. We'll have more on that throughout the morning. Of course, you can weigh in, Scott at CKNW.com. We're going to check your news to 7:30 coming up, but first, a look at your traffic in 30 seconds.
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1: 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Here's Mark Staling.
8: Yeah, hey there, Scott. A little bit of good news, I guess. They did clear that incident that was Highway 1 westbound just before Gullardy, but holy cow, it's still really busy. From well up Johnson Hill on the Surrey side of the Portman, delays kicking at about 160th. Finally opens up as you get west of Brunette, but very slow haul there. Stalowassum, pretty heavy as well as the alternate. King George is backed up the hill up to 132. Scott Road's down to Old Yale. Much nicer at the Alex Fraser in the Massey Tunnel. Just minor northbound delays there. And if you are catching a ferry to Wasson to Swartz Bay, the next sailing's at 8, sold out. It's actually a 3 sailing rate right now from Wasson to Swartz Bay.
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18: Global News to 7:30. Good morning. I'm Sophia Pirani. U.S. President Donald Trump is lashing out with more threats of hefty tariffs, and his latest targets include Canada's auto sector.
19: Trump says he'll hike tariffs on all vehicles, auto parts, and steel from Canada to 50% starting January 1st. He made the pronouncement this morning on his social media website. Trump's post accuses Canada of being, quote, among the worst nations in the world to deal with. But his post presented no evidence for that claim. Jason White, The Canadian Press.
18: Meantime, Conservative leader Pierre Poilievre says the unraveling of U.S. trade talks means the prime minister should reconvene Parliament. He says he wants details on the proposed U.S. trade deal Carney rejected and answers on how Canadians will be affected by his plans to hit back. And Ontario Premier Doug Ford says Canada should be ready to cut off electricity and critical minerals to the U.S. Ford tells the Associated Press U.S. President Donald Trump's trade policies would leave Ronald Reagan, quote, throwing up. Ontario used Reagan's anti-tariff words in a TV ad last year that enraged Trump, prompting him to halt trade talks with Canada. The premier says everything is on the table after Prime Minister Mark Carney told negotiators to walk away from U.S. trade talks late Friday. After a decade of service in the Vancouver neighborhood, yesterday was the last day for Mount Pleasant's iconic Fable Diner. A flurry of longtime customers paid a final visit before the spot shut its doors for the last time. The diner's owner, Ron McGillivray, attributes the closure to delays in the ongoing Broadway subway construction. With on-and-off road closures and traffic changes making it more difficult for customers to access the restaurant over the last few years. The final nail in the coffin, the fencing put up in front of the business, which was finally taken down on Fable's last day.
20: It's a gut punch, you know, like we've been talking about getting this fence taken down for the last 6 years, and they finally took it down today. So we're closing today, and they've taken the fence down. It's almost like it's like insult to injury. It's pretty emotional, pretty sad. Yeah, just, you know that this is the last day and building up to it, but, you know, actually seeing staff and some guests that have been coming for the last 10 years, you know, finally saying goodbye and knowing that's it, and knowing that the staff have to, you know, find new jobs and everything, it's emotional, it's sad.
18: McGillivray says they're looking into the possibility of a food truck or ghost kitchen to keep the Fable Diner dream alive in the area. Residents in 100 Mile House will be without access to their emergency department for much of today. The ER at the community's hospital is closed from 7 a.m. to 8 p.m. according to Interior Health. Other inpatient services there are still available. It follows an overnight closure Friday night to Saturday morning and dozens of previous closures this year. Anyone needing emergency care is being redirected to Williams Lake, about an hour drive away. WestJet flight attendants wrapped up a week-long vote yesterday afternoon on whether to accept a contract deal struck between their union and their airline.
21: The Canadian Union of Public Employees has said that the tentative agreement includes more than an 18% wage hike over 3 years, as well as new compensation for work done on the ground. The deal followed tough negotiations, particularly around boarding pay, that culminated in a one-day strike by some 4,400 cabin crew earlier this month. WestJet's flight schedule gradually ramped up after more than 900 flights were canceled at the peak of the summer travel period. John Kennedy, The Canadian Press.
18: Global News time is 7:34. 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
22: If you're going through Burnaby, I do have good news. Clear of the crash that was heavy when westbound before Gillardy, but still seeing delays over the Portman Bridge. You can try the Coquitlam exit lanes and use Lougheed as an alternate route. And it's busy for leaving Surrey to Stalawson Bridge. Northbound is backing to 132. There's a new crash in Burnaby. Lougheed Highway at Gilmore delays both ways. If you're going over the Queensborough Bridge, northbound Highway 91A slowing from Boundary. And then it's looking good if you're leaving Delta at the Alex Fraser Bridge, as well as the Massey Tunnel, but southbound down to single lane, backing to the Mylora Golf Course. Fiji Airways on sale flying on stop to Fiji from Vancouver. One-way fare starting from $674. 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In the CKNW Traffic Center, I'm Dawn Powers.
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2: Good morning. I'm Mark Madriga in the Global Sky Tracker Weather Center. Some areas of fog first thing this morning, certainly in a few spots, but sunshine dominant today. Breezy out of the northwest near the water later, and warm. Highs about 22 right at the water's edge, 27 degrees elsewhere. Clear tonight. Breezy near the water this evening. Lows of 15. Sunny tomorrow. Yeah, a few clouds building in the afternoon and hazy. Highs 24 to 29. Sun and cloud Wednesday. Highs to 22.
18: In downtown Vancouver, 16 degrees and partly cloudy. And now here is your Business Matters update.
3: President Donald Trump's newest tariffs could cost Canada close to 90,000 jobs. That is according to new analysis from University of Calgary professor Trevor Toome. After Prime Minister Mark Carney suspended trade talks late Friday, new 50% tariffs were placed on hundreds of Canadian goods. Toome says while the overall economic impact should be relatively small, sectors such as machinery, electronics, and textiles will likely be hit hard. And the projected job losses could extend beyond those industries directly impacted to areas such as transportation and warehousing. Because, for example, if there is less trade happening, fewer trucks are needed to transport the goods. He estimates the biggest job losses would be felt in Ontario, Quebec, British Columbia, and Alberta. I'm Jacqueline Hansen with Business Matters.
18: To the markets, Dow Jones up 136 points, TSX up 28 points, Canadian dollar at 72.29 cents U.S. Global News time is 7:36. I'm Sophia Pirani.
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24: You know, if you execute a deal, you have to stand by that deal. And Canada stands by our agreements. We've stood by the term. I mean, we're only responding in the context of a series of unjustified tariffs that have been put in place, unjustified under the we have a deal with the Americans. I mean, that's the thing. We have a deal with the Americans. It's called CUSMA. All of those are being violated day in, day out. Okay, what message does that send?
1: That's Prime Minister Mark Carney speaking on Saturday morning about the broken and fallen apart trade deal that was expected to happen with the United States. You know, we heard last week, hey, we have a deal, 3 days to just finalize it. And then, of course, at the 11th hour, it's all fallen apart. So all morning, we've been discussing this, and we'll continue to do that now with my guest, Julian Karagesian, lecturer at McGill University's Department of Economics. He also spent 25 years with the Canadian Department of Finance and the Canadian Embassy in Washington, D.C., working on the Canada-U.S. trade relationship. Thanks so much for being here, Julian. How are you?
25: Good. How are you? Thanks for having me, Scott.
1: Yeah, it's great to be able to speak with you on this. Did you anticipate that this is where we were going to be this morning going into the weekend?
25: Yeah, I thought that they were going to come at the last minute with some unreasonable demands, because that's what the Trump administration has been doing in their foreign policy and in their relations with many other countries, friend and foe alike. So I did have a bad feeling. Yes, I did. And I just, you know, they when you saw what Mark Carney said, what Prime Minister Carney said, that they were, you know, effectively asking us to give them control of our critical minerals and to dictate with whom we can trade, which other countries. And I mean, that we're giving up, they're asking us to give up our sovereignty. So yeah, I'm not surprised about that at all.
1: So where do we go from here? I know there's a lot of options and a lot of variables, but what do you think is going to happen next?
25: Well, I do think my former colleagues at the Department of Finance are drafting up lists of goods. I haven't spoken with them, but I think that's what they're doing. They're drafting up lists of American imports to tariff. Possibly that's what they're doing. And looking for pretty much an exact dollar-for-dollar amount. However, having said that, and also busy drafting up support plans for Canadian industries and jobs that are going to be affected by this. I heard in the intro that You know, the University of Calgary estimates 90,000 job losses up to. There's also the problem of the rising. A lot of uncertainty is coming from this over the last 18 months, and that's toxic for business. So I'm assuming the next steps are we hit back and we have support measures from the federal, probably provincial governments. But I'm hoping the dollar-for-dollar tariffs are different than the United States. I hope we find another way to hit back.
1: Can you explain what you mean by that, different than the United States? Like we're tariffing different goods or a separate way even beyond tariffs?
25: I would say a separate way even beyond tariffs. So if you look at the Trump tariffs that came into effect, the latest Trump tariffs that came into effect at 12:01 a.m. on Saturday, there are hundreds of products listed to be tariffed at 50%, literally hundreds, as we all know, from hockey equipment to concrete, et cetera. We could do that. We could find hundreds of American imports and put a 50% tariff on them. But I have three things to say about that. I don't think that will be effective. First, we drive up the cost of living for Canadians at a time when many Canadians are already hurting from high prices and housing inaffordability and a sluggish economy. Number two, it's going to hit American businesses and American workers, and that won't move the needle in Washington. I don't think that President Trump and his officials, Scott Bessent and others, I don't think they're going to care. Number three, I don't think we're dealing with a typical government of a typical liberal democracy anymore. I believe, watching the United States closely for a long time, that we're dealing with a government, an administration that is run by special interests, for special interests, of special interests. And the way to fight back is to hit those special interests, one of which is the military-industrial sector or complex. And one thing we can do that's dollar for dollar is cancel the $20 billion contract to purchase 88 F-35s. It's a $20 billion. It's exactly the same amount. It's $20 billion U.S. or $28 billion Canadian. And I'm hoping there's an escape clause in that contract to get us out of it so that we can hit back in that way. And you hit back at a powerful special interest, and 1 second later, they'll be on the phone with the White House.
1: Yeah, and you're touching on something that I've kind of been curious about in this whole process. You know, Mark Carney is saying we're going to respond in kind and we're going to come up with these ideas that will really affect them. But you talk about, you know, how we're not dealing with a liberal democracy, as you described it. It seems, and we've heard from many people, like Donald Trump just doesn't want to lose. And he's going to do whatever it takes to make it appear that he isn't losing. How do you negotiate or come up with any type of a deal that you can have any sort of faith in when you're dealing with a person like that?
25: I mean, I don't. I think we're in for another 2 years and 4 months of this. I mean, we thought we had a deal because we were going to drop all the retaliatory measures, as we all know, of provincial bans on alcohol, provincial bans on procurement spending on U.S. suppliers, federal retaliatory measures. We were going to drop all that and even accept some small tariffs. So we were going to go back to status quo before Trump came in for a second term and even accept some small tariffs and even go back to purchasing all the F-35s and all of that. And yet they come in at the last minute and tell us, they demand that we're going, you know, that they're going to have a say in who we trade with. Obviously, they mean China, and also, you know, determine, take control effectively of our critical minerals and our critical mineral supply chains. So I don't think you can deal in good faith with people like this.
1: So what do we do then going forward? I like the idea of canceling the F-35's deal. And is it about fostering trade with other partners? Will that make up the difference for Canadians? Could it ever?
25: Well, actually, it's interesting that you ask that, Scott. If you look at the latest Government of Canada trade statistics that were released on July 15th, called the Canada State of Trade, it shows that in 2025, you know, the first year of this trade war, our exports to the United States, they fell by 3.7%, and that hurt a lot of Canadian businesses and people. But our exports to the rest of the world increased by 11%. We're up 22 billion with China, 15%. We're up 67% with the United Kingdom. Now, a lot of that's gold shipments, but you know that's money for Canada, and we're up 23.5% with the EU. So we're already adapting. Our travel is down to the United States by a third. And so we've already adapted. So the one kind of problem I had with the University of Calgary study was that, yes, we could lose up to 90,000 jobs. Yes, there could be knock-on effects to transportation and warehousing. However, things don't sit still. A lot of goods can be shipped, particularly energy, foodstuffs, minerals, metals. We can ship that to Asia, right across the Pacific from you, Scott, are 4.5 billion people. And so I think we need to move on. You know, what do they say? The best revenge is living well. We just have to move on and continue with the nation building projects, 7 of which are in British Columbia, 7 of the 26 right now. And so I think all of, you know, the internal trade, diversifying our external trade and moving ahead as quickly as possible with these infrastructure projects will more than offset our lost market share with the United States.
1: Julian Karagesian, he is a lecturer at McGill's University Department of Economics. Thanks so much for your time this morning. Obviously a lot to think about and to wade through, but appreciate your expertise. Thank you again.
25: Thank you for having me. It was a pleasure.
1: All right. All the best. Scott@cknw.com if you want to weigh in on that. We're going to take a short break. When we return, we'll check in with Buck Pierce, BC Lions head coach. Big win for the Lions yesterday. We'll unpack all of that and more after a look at your traffic. That's coming up in 30 seconds.
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1: And let's look at your traffic. 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
5: If we're going through Burnaby, there is a crash. Lokeed Highway at Gilmore with crews on scene. Scene delays both ways. And in Surrey, lights are shut down for construction. 184th at 73rd with flaggers on scene. Still really busy for Highway 1 westbound from the Surrey side of the Portman Bridge. Then it's slow through Coquitlam and the Burnaby Lake Stretch. And then scene delays in Vancouver from Grandview Highway towards the Ironworkers. Northbound King George Boulevard is busy from 132nd, crawling towards the Stalawasa Bridge. And scene extra delays at the Queensboro. Northbound traffic is slowing from Highway 91. 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In the CKNW Traffic Center, I'm Dawn Powers.
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1: Scott Chance in for Simi Sarah. Time to catch up with Buck Pierce, head coach of your BC Lions. Good morning, Buck. Four wins in a row after a big one yesterday. How's everybody feeling this morning?
13: Hey, good morning, Scott. Yeah, we're doing okay. You know what? Probably one of our better games to date in terms of able to play a little bit more consistent for four quarters. And, you know, to only take two penalties is really, really good.
1: Yeah, it really feels like the team's found its footing. What's the expectation now? You feel like you're going to continue this? Like, how long does this go on for?
13: Well, I mean, the expectation is to just continue to show up and get better and work on the things that we need to work on. You know, we're a long ways from where we need to be. We're not looking at it as we've won four in a row. We're looking at it as, you know, each week's an opportunity for us to go play and win together. We got to go back east and play a couple on the road and need to play well to win those games.
1: Yeah, Nathan Rourke, two touchdown passes. He's looking like his old self. How much confidence do you have in him? How does that improve the confidence on the team?
13: Yeah, I mean, he's one of the best I've ever been around. So you have confidence every day because of the person he is, the leader he is. You know you're going to get maximum effort and energy and what he brings to the team every game. So as a play caller, it makes your job a lot of fun.
1: Yeah, and you talk about energy. I mean, 30,000-plus fans, huge. What does that do when you know that there's an attendance like that at a game?
13: Oh, man, it's the atmosphere completely changes. I've said this, you know, BC plays when our fans are in there and it's rocking and you know, they're behind us supporting the Lions is one of the toughest places for opponents to come in and play. And the energy that brings to the players and the sideline is definitely a massive home field advantage for us.
1: Awesome. And you mentioned heading back east. You guys are playing the Red Blacks next. They're 0-10. But do you walk in there with a different attitude knowing that a team is 0-10? Or do you think that, hey, this could be their comeback game? What's your mindset there?
13: Yeah, it's professional football. I mean, we got to make sure that we understand those guys on that side get paid too. When you look at the reality of where they are as an organization and the games that they've lost this season, they've lost a lot of close games. They were leading in the majority of those games and just haven't been able to finish. So, you know, we got to focus on ourselves, irregardless of record or standing. We narrow our focus to just making sure we do the little things to lead the winning.
1: All right. Coach Buck Pierce from your BC Lions, congrats again. Four wins in a row. On to the next one Sunday against the Ottawa Red Blacks. All the best, Coach.
13: Hey, thanks, Scott.
1: All right. That's your coach, Buck Pierce, from your BC Lions. Again, four wins in a row at BC Place on Sunday. Next game this coming Sunday. I'm Scott Shantz in for Simi Sarah, scott@cknw.com. That's my email address. We got more coming up after your major news to aid on trade talks, and how this is going to affect the country, how it's going to affect the province, and how it's going to affect you. Things are difficult right now, and sounds like they're not going to get any easier. So we'll have more on that after your major news to 8 o'clock, which is next on Mornings with Simi.
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0: I'm Ace Raymond in for Squire Barnes. Not a bad weekend to be a sports fan in Vancouver. More than 25,000 at BC Place watched the Whitecaps score five. A day later, more than 30,000 watched the Lions beat Saskatchewan, and more than 15,000 packed Rogers Arena for the Tempo in Las Vegas. That's more than 70,000 people watching live sports in Vancouver in one weekend. Soccer, football, women's basketball. And I think that's the part worth celebrating, because we hear a lot about what kind of sports town Vancouver is. Can the Whitecaps grow their crowds? Can the Lions get people back to BC Place? Could this city support more professional basketball? Well, this weekend offered a pretty good answer. The Whitecaps didn't just draw a crowd. They gave them five goals. The Lions didn't just get 30,000. They sent them home with a win. And the Tempo gave Vancouver another taste of big-time basketball. Three different sports, three big crowds. Sometimes we spend too much time trying to figure out what Vancouver could be as a sports city. This weekend was a pretty good reminder of what it already is.
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5: On the Coquitlam-Burnaby border, a crash is Highway 1 westbound, west to North Road. That's in the HOV lane. And then in Burnaby, a crash is Lougheed Highway at Gilmore, delays both ways with crews on scene. At the BC Ferries, Tawasin to Swartz Bay, a 3-saline wait. Tawasin to Duke Point now has a 1-saline wait. And then Tawasin to Southern Gulf Islands, a 3-saline wait. 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In the CKNW Traffic Center, I'm Dawn Powers.
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7: Global News to 8. Good morning. I'm Sophia Pirani. It's 16 degrees and mainly clear in Metro Vancouver. Here's what's making news. More than 7,000 lightning strikes sparked about 50 new wildfires across BC, including one above Lions Bay. And to our top story this morning, U.S. President Donald Trump says he will hike tariffs on all vehicles, auto parts and steel from Canada to 50% on January 1st. The assertion came as 50% tariffs took effect on a host of other Canadian goods on Saturday after trade talks between Canada and the U.S. broke down. In a post on Truth Social today, Trump lashed out at Canada, accusing the country, without presenting evidence, as being, quote, among the worst nations in the world to deal with. Trump says Canada is entitled and repeated his assertion that his country doesn't need Canada, whereas Canada needs the U.S. On Saturday, Carney accused the United States of trying to introduce last-minute measures which could have restricted Canada's ability to do deals with other countries. Carney promising to retaliate on the latest tariffs with dollar-for-dollar tariffs by September 8th. Meantime, Conservative leader Pierre Poilievre is calling for the Prime Minister to reconvene Parliament to get details on the proposed U.S. trade deal he rejected.
8: In a letter to Mark Carney on Sunday, Poilievre says it's time for the Prime Minister to release the text of the deal because, quote, Canadians must see it to judge what options are on the table. He also says Canadians need to know how much Carney's trade and economic policies will cost them in higher groceries, gas, and other prices. Poilievre also added in his letter that Parliament's duty is to hold government accountable and that that job has never been more pressing. David Augustine, The Canadian Press.
7: An intense lightning storm lit up the night skies and pummeled southern BC over the weekend. The storm lasted more than 5 hours, and as Grace Key explains, it caused canceled flights, downed trees, power outages, and flooded streets.
9: At Vancouver International Airport, about 50 flights were canceled after operations came to a halt between 9:30 Saturday night to almost 3 a.m. Sunday morning. Some passengers were sitting in planes several hours before being allowed to disembark. YVR spokesperson Stephen Smart says for safety reasons, workers and passengers were not allowed outside because of the lightning.
10: It would not be safe to have passengers out on the tarmac walking to an aircraft. We certainly can't have employees, workers out there fueling aircraft doing those sort of activities.
9: Lightning struck several trees throughout the region and storm runoff washed out roads. Almost 22,000 customers were without power at the height of the storm at 11 p.m. Grace Key, Global.

0: An evacuation alert for 30 properties in the Ocean View and Kelvin Grove neighborhoods. Local search and rescue saying it was tasked to rescue hikers in the area as well. The BC Wildfire Service warns hot, dry, and windy conditions are expected to return this week, potentially exposing holdover fires and triggering new wildfire activity. The Federal Housing Advocate warns in a new report wildfire seasons in Canada have become so bad, housing displacement is becoming a regular fact of life in many First Nations. Last year saw the second worst wildfire season on record, with more than 130 First Nations affected and tens of thousands of people forced from their communities. Here's Canadian Press reporter Lisa Laporte.
1: Marie-Josée Houle says a lack of coordinated emergency management supports and a severe housing gap have left First Nations trapped in a spiraling cycle during wildfire seasons. She recommends developing a national emergency management strategy to coordinate between First Nations communities and federal and provincial governments.
0: First Nations people living on reserve are more than 10 times more vulnerable to fire-related deaths than non-Indigenous people. Global News time is 8:05. 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
2: On the Coquitlam-Burnaby border, a crash is Highway 1 westbound, west to north road with the HOV lane blocked. Traffic's busy from the Surrey side of the Portman Bridge. You could try the Coquitlam exit lanes and use Lougheed. Also seeing extra delays out of Surrey at the Stalawasin Bridge. In Burnaby, a crash is Lougheed Highway at Gilmore, east and westbound delays. And a crash is northbound before midspan on the Queensboro Bridge with right lane blocked. Traffic's backing to Highway 91. It's busy in New Westminster for road work, East Columbia between Burnett and Cumberland. Reduced lanes both ways. 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In the CKNW Traffic Center, I'm Dawn Powers.
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4: Good morning, I'm Mark Madriga in the Global Sky Tracker Weather Center. Lots of sunshine today, some fog around first thing this morning, but warm, highs to 27 degrees, 22 for high right at the beaches, and a little breezy near the water later too. Clear tonight, overnight lows down to 15, sunny tomorrow, few clouds in the afternoon, and hazy in the afternoon too, 24 to 29 for a high. 22, so not as hot Wednesday, and sunny periods. Little sun in the mix Thursday, I'll introduce a chance of showers, especially later Thursday, highs to 22.
0: Outside CKNW in downtown Vancouver, it's 16 degrees and the major news to 8 continues. 4.5 years after Russia's full-scale invasion of Ukraine, a group of protesters say they're in it for the long haul.
5: The protesters meet outside Russia's embassy in Ottawa every weekday to show support for Ukraine. They try to find colorful ways to remind people about the war, like holding IKEA umbrellas with the blue and yellow colors of Ukraine's flag. They gather to chide Russian embassy staff popping out during their lunch hour. Local retiree Karen Niven-Wigston says Canadians need to remember everything Russia is doing in the war, like abducting Ukrainian children. She says her resolve only grows when she reads about atrocities widely attributed to Russia. Jason White, The Canadian Press.
0: Today is what the Trump administration calls economic D-Day, when a round of sanctions will hit Iran. The White House is calling it an expanded sanctions round that will cripple Iran's economy, but Iran has responded and says more bottlenecks in the already hamstrung Strait of Hormuz will happen.
6: There has been a U.S. naval blockade in place for some time now, stopping these shadow tankers from being able to get in and out of Iranian ports and trade Iranian oil. But Iran still does manage to trade a lot of oil overland and through other means. And so what the Treasury and the White House wants to do is to penalize countries that buy this oil, that is China, India, Turkey primarily, and also go after what are called the teapot refineries in China, where they refine some of this crude oil.
0: That's ABC's James Longman reporting. Visiting the Peony is a summertime tradition for many BC families, but one Lower Mainland woman likely has them all beat. The Peony is 116 years old, and 100-year-old Margaret Hasegawa has gone to the fair for most of her life. Her parents first brought her as a baby. Her family still keeps bringing her back every year.
7: So you've been coming here your whole life, right?
8: Almost, yeah.
7: And you love it?
8: Oh, yeah.
7: Yeah. It keeps you young. That's your secret for living to 100 years old, is coming to P&E.
8: Go on the shoot the shoot.
7: Oh, did you? Yeah, the shoot the shoot, that was the big ride at one time, right?
8: Yeah.
7: What was your favorite part of the P&E when you were young?
8: Food.
7: The food?

0: Global Squire Barnes catching up with Margaret at the fair, which kicked off this past weekend and runs until September 7th. And as we get closer to the start of September, you might feel the summer has slipped away and you're not alone.
1: Just knowing that school is coming, schedules are changing, the summer's ending, winter's coming, and that affects how we feel about the time that we have left.
0: That's the voice of Dr. Audra Neuru from the University of St. Thomas. Experts say many often get the August blues, similar to the Sunday scaries before the work week begins. People may feel like they didn't do enough over the summer or are dreading the back-to-school season. Dr. Neuru adds you can relieve yourself of all that pressure to do more by planning something to look forward to in the fall. That's your Global Major News to 8 o'clock. Time is 8:09. Here's your Business Matters update.
2: Canadians are being asked to buy local once again after U.S. President Donald Trump imposed new 50% tariffs on some Canadian exports. In response, Prime Minister Mark Carney has threatened to match those duties dollar for dollar. Now some premiers are calling on Canadians to look for products made and produced in Canada. In a press release, PEI's premier emphasized that where people spend their money matters and that those choices add up. Quebec's premier echoed that sentiment. She said if every Quebec family bought $25 of local goods each week, it would inject close to $3 billion into the province's economy. I'm Jacqueline Hansen with Business Matters.
0: To the markets, Dow Jones up 95 points, TSX up 56 points, Canadian dollar currently at 72.29 cents US. Global News time is 8:10. I'm Sophia Pirani.

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1: Really great to hear a little bit of Tragically Hip on a Monday morning when Canada is in the middle of a tense time, right, with the United States. These guys who for forever were our best friend, closest neighbor. I've mentioned a lot that my family owns property in the United States, in Point Roberts. And a lot of people who would come and spend time at our cabin have chosen not to. You know, this summer was weird because family members and stuff were like, you know what, we're just not going to come because it's the United States and it's not right for us to spend time and spend money in the United States. And I get that because it's tough right now. And the weekend saw things get tougher. Mark Carney walking away from this trade deal. We've been talking through this all morning. Lots of people hitting me at scott@cknw.com on email. I'll get back to everyone there because all of this is like really important, really big stuff and multifaceted, right? Lots of different implications, lots of different avenues, lots of thoughts on how we're going to navigate this and how we're going to get through it. And we're going to continue to talk about this. You'll hear about this stuff throughout the day today and probably throughout the week. But Mark Carney has said Canadian tariffs are going to go in place September 8th, dollar for dollar tariffs. Now, we don't know all the details of that yet, but there's still some time. Vaughn Palmer was mentioning this morning that we're not like past the brink just yet. It kind of feels like that's where we're going. Kind of feels like this is sort of inevitable, but it's possible that, you know, people get back to the negotiating table and we do come up with an actual deal that's fair. And if the people who are doing that, the people who understand this stuff a lot better than you or I, if they come back and say, hey, we've got a good deal, then great. Then great. But if what we're talking about is not fair to Canadians and takes away some of our sovereignty, takes away some of our ability to define ourselves in the way that we want, then I agree with the Prime Minister. I mean, Pierre Poilievre, leader of the Conservatives, the official opposition, he agrees with the Prime Minister. All of the premiers agree with the Prime Minister. It's tough times ahead, but necessary in a situation like this. So yeah, we're going to continue to talk about that. Reggie Cicchini from Global News, he's the Washington correspondent. So he's actually in Washington. He's on the show all the time. He's going to join us in a couple of minutes to give us an understanding of what the attitude is like in Washington this morning. But before we do that, I just want to tell you about this cool contest that we have running with Global BC, a chance for you to go to Japan. Global BC and Vancouver International Airport want to give you the chance to win one of two dream getaways to Sapporo, Japan. It includes round-trip Air Canada airfare for two from Vancouver and seven nights accommodation at the Intercontinental Sapporo or the Sapporo Stream. Enter online before Sunday, August 30th. So you've got some time, week or so, and before the end of the day, 11:55 p.m. on August 30th. Just go to globalnews.ca/BC. You find the contests tab. Everything is there. It's pretty easy to find that. But make sure you go and do that because this is an awesome trip, okay? Just enter online. That's all you got to do. And I wish you all the best. What a cool trip that would be. I wish I could enter. globalnews.ca/BC. Okay, we'll be back with more with Reggie after this. It's Mornings with Simi. I'm Scott Shantz.
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3: On the Burnaby-Coquitlam border, a crash is Highway 1 westbound, west to north road, HOV lane blocked. Seeing delays from the Surrey side of the Portman Bridge, you could try the Coquitlam exit lanes and use low heat. Also seeing extra delays leaving Surrey at the Stalawasan Bridge. In Burnaby, in the clearing stages of a crash, low heat highway at Gilmore. And a crash is northbound before midspan on the Queensborough Bridge with right lane blocked. Seeing big delays from Highway 91. 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In the CKNW Traffic Center, I'm Dawn Powers.
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0: with Simi, presented by Alpine Credits.
1: In recent days, the United States proposed new terms that were uneconomic, unfair, and undermined the net benefits for Canada and called into question the reliability of any deal. In short, they asked too much and they offered too little.
2: That's Mark Carney speaking on Saturday morning after the breakdown of trade talks on Friday evening. We missed the midnight deadline. Tariffs in place on a ton of Canadian goods. New tariffs. More to come. Apparently, we are responding with tariffs on September 8th. A lot of fallout. Apparently, we're going to hear more from the Prime Minister today. But first, let's hear from Reggie Cecchini, Global News' Washington correspondent. Good morning, Reggie. How are you?
3: It's Monday.
2: Yeah, and it is a Monday for sure. Where do we find you? You're in Washington this morning, correct?
3: I'm in Washington, and we're kind of in a standby mode here because we're waiting for the president to speak in a couple of hours, and I don't know if you've had it over the last hour, but have you gone through his new truth that he put out at 9:38 this morning?
2: Global has been talking about that in the newscast. Yeah, we haven't had it on the show, but at the top of the hour and bottom of the hour, we've heard. But recap for those who might not have heard.
3: Yeah, so this came out this morning where very clearly the administration is not thrilled with how the Canadians have been saying that they are going to push back. He's not thrilled with how the Canadians were acting, greedy in the eyes of Donald Trump and the trade reps. So starting January 1st, there is now going to be a new tariff on all cars, all trucks, large and small, automotive parts, and steel, up to 50%. And think about it, this deal up to last week was almost going to drop the tariff rate on autos down to 15% from 25%. So he's now effectively doubling it because of Canada's insistence that it will fight tariff for tariff.
2: Okay. Now, we're hearing things that there are people, on the ground in the United States who support Canada in this deal and understand that perhaps the administration is being too heavy-handed. Do you get any of that vibe, or is everyone there just sort of, this is ridiculous, they should have signed? What's the attitude like?
3: I mean, it depends on who you're talking to. I mean, D.C. is not really the kind of the best nexus for going out and asking average Americans for how the president is acting in terms of any policy that he has. D.C. is a pretty blue city. Realistically, the bigger concern here is, yes, there are going to be Americans who think that the president's policies are having an impact on America. The bigger thing to look at is the response that we're getting from within Congress. There have already been a number of lawmakers who have stepped out to say, look, this tariff policy against Canada, this tit-for-tat escalation that's now coming in place, this is going to have a tangible impact on the average American who may not be thinking about this right now. Because remember, a trade war with Canada, it's a big story at home. It's not the biggest story in the United States, because there are so many other global crises that the U.S. is caught up in. So whether you are, a border state who does a lot of trade with Canada, or you're an agriculture state who's now realizing, number one, they've lost the market access they were promised, and they're dealing with other beef tariffs that Trump announced last week. These are real issues that will come home to roost in the next couple of weeks and in a midterm year. That is problematic.
2: Yeah, and that's another question that a lot of people are sort of talking about or curious about is, how does this affect the midterms, or how could a change in, one of the two houses in the midterms, how could that affect this?
3: It's a great question, and we need to wait and see, because remember, in this country, tariffs are technically supposed to be an authority that Congress has. And while there are various statutes that allow for a president to use tariffs to combat things like national security issues, this president has really stepped across a line that had been drawn in the sand a long time ago. And while the court has pushed back a lot on it, Congress has not really stepped in. If the Democrats take control of, say, the House in November, do they do something to try and stand up and put some guardrails up or rein in the president's ability to use tariffs or carry out these kind of trade wars with other countries, including Canada? We need to simply wait and see. But for now, I mean, there's outrage and there's pushback, but this is clearly an administration that is going to double down. They complain that Canada and China are the only two countries that pushed back. Both of those countries say, rightly so, we have our own countries to look after. The question here, Scott, is what happens going forward? What about these countries that inked deals with Trump already? Do they see Canada's kind of elbows up move here and think, maybe we're going to fight back, maybe we're going to try to redraft all these trade deals that we signed in duress over the last year.
2: Is there any chance in your mind, Reggie, that negotiators get back to the table before September 8th when Mark Carney is talking about inputting tariffs?
3: I mean, look, the Canadian government has said that this is not a window per se. I spoke with former acting deputy U.S. trade representative an hour ago who said that, you know, there's the opportunity here for them to get back, but there's a lack of trust now on both sides. Both sides are blaming each other for why this deal ultimately collapsed, and you would have to get over a trust issue in order for everybody to get back to the table. And even if that happened, we've seen that last-minute changes can ultimately blow things up. It's possible here. We could also see this prolong itself until the midterms. At that point, this becomes a much bigger economic issue in both countries the longer this festers.
2: Reggie Cicchini is Global News' Washington correspondent on the ground in D.C. It's always great to speak with you, Reggie, and to get your insight. And I'm sure that we will talk more this week.
3: Thank you.
2: All right. All the best. Again, Scott at CKNW.com if you want to weigh in on any of that. It's a complicated time and a lot of different things to unpack. And, you know, a lot of people have these thoughts and these questions, like maybe the midterms could change this, or maybe we could get back to the table, or maybe if we put in counter tariffs, then things could balance. But to Reggie's point there, a lot of this is just kind of wait and see. As he mentioned as well, still waiting to hear the president speak on a lot of this. It's apparently coming in a couple of hours. And I'll also reiterate, as he mentioned, huge story for us here in Canada, right? Huge story. In the States, for a lot of people there, not that big a deal. And I think that kind of emphasizes the point here, right? It's like, who's the bigger fish? But of course, you have to stand up for yourselves. We're going to take a short break. We'll be back with more after the news to 8:30 and a check of your traffic in 30 seconds.
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2: And with a look at your traffic, here's Mark Staling.
6: Yeah, hey there, Scott. Couple of big problems. There's the crash on Highway 1 westbound, just west of North Road. And, whoo boy, it's backed well into Surrey across the Port Man. Lineup kicks in around 160th. Coquitlam exit lanes are a better bet. And, hey, if you can just get onto the highway to go west at Gillardy, that puts you west of the incident, and you're in a good spot there. And then huge delay at the Queensboro. A crash northbound mid-span blocking the right lane. It's backed all the way down to the 91 and almost to about the north end of the Alex Fraser. So big delay. Skip the northbound Queensboro. Massey Tunnel's fantastic if you're wondering, with the counterflow still in there. And it's a 3-sailing wait to Wasson to Swartz Bay.
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14: Global News to 8:30. Good morning. I'm Sophia Pirani. We are set to be getting an update on the rebuild of Hazel Trembath Elementary School this morning. A suspicious fire destroyed the Port Coquitlam School in October of 2023. The acting Minister of Infrastructure, plus local MLAs and the chair of the Coquitlam Board of Education are set to talk on the site. It took the province 2 years to finally approve a rebuild, giving the go-ahead last October. Construction was supposed to start this July with completion by the end of 2027. U.S. President Donald Trump says he will hike tariffs on all vehicles, auto parts and steel from Canada to 50% on January 1st. The assertion came as 50% tariffs took effect on a host of other Canadian goods on Saturday after trade talks between Canada and the United States broke down. In a post on Truth Social today, Trump lashed out at Canada, accusing the country without presenting evidence as being, quote, among the worst nations in the world to deal with. Trump says Canada is entitled and repeated his assertion that his country doesn't need Canada, whereas Canada needs the United States. On Saturday, Carney accused the U.S. of trying to introduce last-minute measures which could have restricted Canada's ability to do deals with other countries. Carney promised to retaliate on the latest tariffs with dollar-for-dollar tariffs by September 8th. Meantime, BC business owners and operators are starting to look at their bottom lines, with the tariffs being slapped on a whole range of Canadian goods, a large portion of them from BC.
15: The trade war escalating. The Trump administration now targeting more small and medium-sized businesses.
16: We haven't had any issues so far. This is really a new twist.
17: Flake sea salt forms light.
15: At Vancouver Island Sea Salt, 20% of its customers are from the U.S. To prepare, owner Scott Gibson ensured the warehouses down south are stocked up.
16: As long as it doesn't last more than a few weeks, we should be okay. More than a few weeks, we're going to have some issues.
15: The 50% tariffs covering a range of products, piling on for the already hard-hit forestry sector. The Greater Vancouver Board of Trade says the latest levies also impact 14% of what BC exported to the U.S. last year.
18: Because these set of tariffs would be so broad, impacting all industries and sectors, it would impact British Columbia disproportionately compared to other provinces. What we're concerned about is that businesses would close, people would have to be laid off. You know, this is a really concerning time.
15: Unifor is calling on all levels of government to provide meaningful supports like the ones introduced during the pandemic.
19: This is the biggest trade war that Canada has ever been involved in against its biggest trading partner. And so we better see some big measures on the table to support workers.
15: The trade war has dragged on since early 2025. Canadians have been well seasoned at buying local. Gibson hopes the momentum continues.
16: There's a real opportunity for consumers there to kind of check the labels and, make a conscious decision to buy Canadian.
15: Angela Jung, Global News.
14: And BC's new health minister has been keeping a close eye on negotiations, having been a jobs and economic growth minister in the past.
20: So very disappointing for the last minute changes, but at the same time, not very surprising given what we've seen come out of the United States and the actions the president has been taking. We've known from day one that if you give him an inch, he's coming back for a foot. And you give him a foot, he's coming back for a meter. And that's exactly what's played out here.
14: Speaking on Global News Morning, Ravi Kalan says the most important thing we can do now is continue to focus on Canada and British Columbia and continue to make changes and diversify trade to strengthen our economy. Global News time is 8:34. 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
0: I do have some good news, clear of the crash that was on the Coquitlam-Burnaby border, Highview and westbound West and North Road, but seeing delays from the Surrey side of the Portman Bridge. You could try the Coquitlam exit lanes and use Lougheed as an alternate route. In Burnaby, a crash is Lougheed Highway at Gilmore with east and westbound delays. At the Queensboro Bridge, a crash is northbound before midspan with the right lane blocked. And now there is a stall on the Howe Street on-ramp to northbound Highway 91A. In Surrey, also going to find a crash, Highway 10 at 128th. Delays all waits. 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In the CKNW Traffic Center, I'm Dawn Powers.
21: Good morning, I'm Mark Madriga in the Global Sky Tracker Weather Center. Lots of sunshine today, some fog around first thing this morning, but warm, highs to 27 degrees, 22 for high right at the beaches, and a little breezy near the water later too. Clear tonight, overnight lows down to 15, sunny tomorrow, few clouds in the afternoon, and hazy in the afternoon too, 24 to 29 for a high. 22, so not as hot Wednesday, and sunny periods. Little sun in the mix Thursday, I'll introduce a chance of showers, especially later Thursday, highs to 22.
14: Outside CKNW, downtown Vancouver, 17 degrees and clear to the markets. Dow Jones up 165 points, TSX up 44 points. Canadian dollar currently at 72.23 cents US. Global News time is 8:35. I'm Sophia Parani.

0: is Mornings with Simi, presented by Alpine Credits.
1: To make sure that Brenda has the support that she needs and to make sure that the work of government can continue without missing a beat, there will be some changes to our cabinet. First, Josie Osborne will be becoming the Minister of Finance. Ravi Kailan will become Minister of Health. And Brenda Bailey will return to jobs and economic growth, a role that she held previously and knows exceptionally well.
2: That's Premier David Eby speaking on Friday, the 14th of August, about changes to the cabinet and mentioning there that Ravi Kailan would be the new BC Minister of Health. And he joins me now. Good morning, Minister Kailan, and congratulations.
3: Good morning, Scott. Thanks so much for having me.
2: Yeah, it's great to have you. And I do want to talk about your new role as Minister of Health because it's really exciting. But we were just listening to Global News previous. And, you know, as former Minister of Jobs and Economic Growth, a lot of people are concerned about jobs this morning following what was a very tumultuous weekend dealing with trade and tariffs. How are you reacting to that this morning?
3: Yeah, I think I have the same concerns and the same level of disappointment as many of your listeners. Spent the last year and a half at those tables with our federal government talking about the potential for tariffs, how do we mitigate that, the ever-changing landscape that comes out of the U.S. administration. And, you know, at some points, it feels like they don't actually want a deal. They just want chaos and disruption. And so, you know, I said this morning, I'm disappointed, but not surprised. And the reality is this is going to be the situation we're in for at least a few years with this administration. There's not a country in the world they're fighting. And the fact that Canada has higher tariffs than Russia right now, it shows you that the U.S. is heading in a completely different direction. And so I understand that some people have concerns this morning, but it's going to be important for both the federal government and the provincial government to work together to find ways to support people in the challenging days ahead.
2: Certainly, and thank you for that. I love that idea that, or just the way that you say it, you know, that do they even want a deal? Because it's just so chaotic. But Brenda Bailey taking a leave for cancer treatment and recovery, because as we understand, it's treatable cancer. And of course, we wish her all the best in that. And you have moved into this role as Minister of Health. How do you feel about that? How has the last week been, 2 weeks? And what are you thinking about?
3: Well, I think, bringing fresh eyes to this challenge that we're dealing with in healthcare, I think can potentially be a really helpful thing. And, you know, I look at some of the positives. We've got about 580 U.S. healthcare professionals that we've got onto contract just within the last year here in British Columbia. We're attaching 4,000 people every single week to a doctor. We've tripled the amount of nurse practitioners in British Columbia. So there's some positive things happening. But what I've learned in this space is that it's like buying a new sweater. You know, you pull one thread, another thread starts coming out. And so we have to look at the healthcare system as a complete package. And what I'm hoping to do is to address some of the main concerns that people have been raised with me, which is, you know, emergency room challenges, having access to a doctor when they need it. If they're waiting for a surgery, to make sure that's done, available to them in a timely way. I believe we can make progress. And that's the work that I'm looking forward to doing in the coming weeks.
2: Yeah, and you touched on some, you know, really obvious things. Those are the first things that come to my mind: emergency rooms, family doctor. We know people that have traveled out of country just to get a surgery quicker than some of the long wait times that people have experienced here in BC. How did we get to this place that, you know, we have emergency room closures and we don't have enough family doctors? This is Canada, and, you know, we have it's the best country in the world. How do we get our healthcare system back up to par and keep it that way?
3: Well, I think it's important to note, and sometimes it may not feel this way to people, we still have the best health outcomes in the country from all the provinces. But we have some challenges. We have an aging population, which means that there's going to be more challenges for the healthcare system. We have we've seen a significant population increase over the last few years, and with all those things, and just a global shortage of healthcare professionals, it's kind of a perfect storm. Now, we're starting to make progress. We're starting to, you know, get more doctors and healthcare professionals signed on. We have now, as of now, the highest per capita of doctors in the country. And so really, we have to look at the system in a few ways. We have to look at it. Is it meeting people's needs where they are? And it's different by community, and the challenges are different in community. And so we have to get more out of our healthcare system than we are now. That's one. We have to deploy a lot more innovation because I think there's opportunities or some low-hanging fruit. And we have to do things differently. And that's the work that I've been doing with our professionals that we have on our teams now to say, are we looking at this problem the right way? Is there a different way to look at it? Are there things that are happening in other jurisdictions that can help us improve the systems we have? And I believe there's a lot of opportunities, and we'll be laying some of those out in the coming weeks ahead.
2: And Minister Kailan, another element to the healthcare system that has been talked about a lot and seems quite challenging, this idea of the toxic drug crisis as a healthcare issue. What are your thoughts on trying to overcome that?
3: Well, certainly the challenges around mental health and addiction is a major issue. We have to do a couple things. One, upstream, we have to address the fact that these mental health challenges are prevalent in our community. So we have to find ways to create a space and environment where people are healthier, they're walking more, they're taking care of themselves so that we have less challenges later on. And we have to address the challenges that we are seeing in our communities around mental health and addiction in particular. And so this is not a new thing for me as a former Minister of Housing. I worked a lot with communities to figure out how do we get people in housing, how do we get them wraparound supports. And it is going to be one of the key things that we work on. And we have to meet communities where they're at. You know, we can't continuously find ways, solutions, and not bring people along. And so I'm going to be doing a lot of engaging with local governments, with healthcare officials, to say, how do we create a plan for a community that has buy-in from community? We have to all be in it together. And that's going to be important as we move forward.
2: Ravi Kailan, he's BC's Minister of Health. Thank you so much for taking some time to speak with us this morning, and also for the work that you do on behalf of British Columbians. It's great to have you, and appreciate the time this morning.
3: Yeah, thanks so much for having me, Scott. And you stay safe, and hopefully we'll talk again soon.
2: I hope so. All the best. Scott at CKNW.com. Again, cabinet shuffle earlier this month as Brenda Bailey takes some time off for treatment and recovery. She has a treatable cancer. She'll be returning to Ravi Kailan's old position, Minister of Jobs and Economic Growth. And Ravi Kailan is becoming the health minister. I think this is a great move. I think Ravi Kailan has done a great job, again, as Minister of Housing previously, and then Minister of Jobs and Economic Growth. He's been on this station a lot, has made himself very available, and gives great answers to difficult questions, because the healthcare issue in this province is, without question, a difficult one, whether you're talking about emergency room closures, like he addressed, access to family doctor, surgery wait times, public toxic drug crisis, mental health, addiction, all of those type of things, aging, population. It's a really, really complicated one. But I do believe that we have a fantastic healthcare system here in Canada. That doesn't mean it doesn't need work, but it's a great system. You have to stay on top of it. And I think he's a wonderful person to be taking on that portfolio. So we look forward to speaking with him more and seeing how this all goes. But again, that's Ravi Kailan, the new provincial minister of health. Scott at CKNW.com, if you want to weigh in on that. A lot of people have been hitting me up talking about their thoughts on trade wars. And in general, the consensus is not just elbows up, but gloves off, if we want to continue that hockey analogy. A lot of people committing to buying Canadian, to continuing to not travel to the United States, because it sounds like we're going to be in this for a while. Again, Mark Carney has said that counter tariffs are going to go in on September 8th. So there is a slight chance that maybe the United States comes back to the table and, you know, the negotiations continue. But again, as Mr. Kailan alluded to there, does the U.S. even want a deal? You know, it seems like they just want this chaos. And I don't think that that's something that we need to just let happen. right? I think we can stand tall and stand strong on our own. But again, Scott at CKNW.com if you want to weigh in. We're going to take a short break, a check of your traffic, and then we'll hear from Rob Fay. He's filling in on the Mike Smith Show. We'll check in with him coming up after this. I'm Scott Shantz on Mornings with Simi.
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6: Good news is clear of the stall that was on the Howe Street on-ramp to northbound Highway 91A, but there's still a crash northbound for a midspan on the Queensboro Bridge with right lane block. Traffic's backing onto the Alex Fraser. In Burnaby, a crash is Lougheed Highway Gilmore with east and westbound delays. And in Surrey, a crash is Highway 10 at 128th. Highway 1 westbound busy from 160th in Surrey, slow over the Portman Bridge and through Coquitlam and the Burnaby Lake stretch, then slowing again from Willingdon towards the Ironworkers. And northbound traffic's busy from 132nd on King George Boulevard towards the Stalo Awesome. 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In the CKNW Traffic Center, I'm Dawn Powers.
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1: Scott Shantz in for Simi Sarah all this week. And we're done for the day. Thank you so much for listening and taking part, emailing me. I'll do my best to get back to you as soon as I can. But before we go, let's take a moment to check in with Rob Fay. He's filling in on the Mike Smith Show. Find out what's coming up there. Hey, Rob, pretty chill weekend, wasn't it?
2: Yeah, we didn't have to rewrite the script at all. It was easy. So no problems. But it was great because we opened up the phones and everybody across this country's got opinions. And we're going to do that again today, Scott. We're going to open up the phones. We've got a ton of audio, thanks to you in part. And we're going to get into what he said, she said, and everything in between. And we're going to try to sift through the madness.
1: How, Rob, because you were here Saturday, Sunday mornings. You are the weekend host all across the country on the Chorus Radio Network. And yeah, the reaction after Friday night's pullback from this trade deal, what was that like?
2: I think it was a lot of disbelief because I think we'd been sold that it was really close, like 11th hour close. And then when all of a sudden Canada pulled back, the one thing I will say is I give Mark Carney a little bit of credit here. He didn't let this sift through the whole weekend. He got behind the podium at 11 a.m. Eastern and basically said, this is what I saw. And I think that kind of brought the temperature down in this country a little bit. But of course, Sunday night, you start to hear Truth Social and what Donald Trump has to say. And now we're staring down 50% auto tariffs as of, I guess, the winter. And so I don't see this getting better before it gets worse.
1: Okay, and what else do you have coming up on the show today?
2: Well, we're going to be talking about that a lot. And Vancouver is a really interesting starting point and stopping point for some of the biggest bands on the planet. So Aaron Chapman, who's a music historian, is going to stop by. We're going to talk about why Vancouver is a really unique port for some of the biggest bands in the world to kind of tune up or either, tone it down.
1: Okay, very cool. That's Rob Fay filling in for the Mike Smith Show this week. Have a great show, Rob.
2: You as well.
1: All right. Again, I'm done for the day. I'll be here all week, though. And please do let me know your thoughts if there's anything that you want to hear on the show that we haven't covered or anything else that you think we should get to. If you disagree, by all means, love to hear that stuff. It's great to be able to fill in and to work this stuff out on the air. Scott at CKNW.com. My thanks to Mark Staling and Stephen Chang for producing the show this morning. Have a fantastic day, whatever it is you get up to. And we'll see you again tomorrow morning.

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2: It's really busy for traffic at the Queensboro Bridge. A crash is northbound before midspan with the right lane block. Traffic's backing onto the Alex Fraser Bridge. In Burnaby, there's a downed tree. Highway 1 eastbound east of Kensington, that has the right lane blocked. And in Surrey, a crash is Highway 10 at 128. 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
15: Global News to 9. Good morning. I'm Sophia Pirani. Nearly 3 years after a fire destroyed Hazel Trembath Elementary, ground has been broken on a new rebuild of the school. The province says its initial timeline of classrooms opening in December of next year still stands, adding the replacement school is being built using a first-in-BC hybrid construction approach to speed up the process. The new school will include 240 seats and a neighboring learning center for future childcare spaces. The province is providing $39 million for the space. A suspicious fire had destroyed the Port Coquitlam School in October of 2023. It took the province 2 years to finally approve a rebuild, giving the go-ahead last October. U.S. President Donald Trump is lashing out with more threats of hefty tariffs, and his latest targets include Canada's auto sector.
16: Trump says he'll hike tariffs on all vehicles, auto parts, and steel from Canada to 50% starting January 1st. He made the pronouncement this morning on his social media website. Trump's post accuses Canada of being, quote, among the worst nations in the world to deal with, but his post presented no evidence for that claim. Jason White, The Canadian Press.
15: Meantime, Conservative leader Pierre Poilievre says the unraveling of U.S. trade talks means the prime minister should reconvene parliament. Poilievre says he wants details on the proposed U.S. trade deal Carney rejected and answers on how Canadians will be affected by his plans to hit back. The BC Wildfire Service says more than 7,000 lightning strikes were recorded over the weekend, leading to nearly 50 new fire starts. That includes one just outside Lions Bay, spotted yesterday afternoon, with smoke visible from the Sea to Sky Highway, listed at less than 1/100th of a hectare, or about 90 meters squared. Here's Metro Vancouver Emergency Department's Brant Arnold-Smith.
17: There aren't a lot of water sources up there, so we are using ground tools. Also, there is a low ceiling, and that is preventing the use of aviation resources because the ceiling is approximately 450 meters. The fire did produce a lot of smoke in the early afternoon. Our crews, when they started to action that fire, that digs up a lot of smoke and creates a little bit more smoke and gets drummed up into the atmosphere. We are working to put in containment lines and knock down the fire as quickly as possible.
15: Nearby, a 30-meter by 30-meter fire above Sunset Beach in West Van was eventually brought under control. Same goes for another on Passage Island, just off West Van. Crews from multiple agencies across the region responded rapidly to all fires to prevent them from spreading towards homes. The BC Wildfire Service adds rain means that many of the new lightning-sparked fires are already being held or under control, but hot, dry, and windy conditions are expected to return later this week, bringing the potential of new fires. After a decade of service in the Vancouver neighborhood, yesterday was the last day for Mount Pleasant's iconic Fable Diner. A flurry of longtime customers paid a final visit before the spot shut its doors for the last time. The diner's owner, Ron McGillivray, attributes the closure to delays in the ongoing Broadway subway construction. With on and off road closures and traffic changes making it more difficult for customers to access the restaurant over the last few years, the final nail in the coffin, the fencing put up in front of the business, which was finally taken down on Fable's last day.
18: It's a gut punch, you know, like

0: Greensboro Bridge crashes northbound before midspan with the right lane blocked. Traffic's backing onto the Alex Fraser in the clearing stages of a crash in Surrey, Highway 10 at 128th. And in Burnaby, there's a downed tree. Highway 1 eastbound east to Kensington in the right lane. Highway 1 westbound swing over the Portman Bridge. Stay slow through Coquitlam and busy in Vancouver towards the Iron Workers. For leaving Surrey, the Stalawasan Bridge northbound slowing from before 128th. And at the Massey Tunnel, northbound is slowing from Highway 17A, southbound backing to Blundell. Wow, big savings are cooking up. 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In the CKNW Traffic Center, I'm Dawn Powers.
1: And a Global Sky Tracker weather. Today, mainly sunny, highs to 24. Clear in the evening with lows of 21 overnight. Tomorrow, sunny, highs to 25. Feels like 31 in some areas. Partly cloudy in the evening, lows to 15 overnight. Mainly sunny Wednesday, highs to 25. Partly cloudy with lows of 16 overnight. On Thursday, a bit of a switch up. Few showers in the forecast through the day. Highs to 21, lows to 13. And a chance of showers on Friday, highs reaching 21 degrees. Outside CKNW downtown Vancouver, it's 17 degrees and clear. Over to the markets, the Dow Jones up 226 points, TSX down 25 points. Canadian dollar currently at 72.21 cents U.S. Global News Time 9:05. I'm Sophia Pirani.
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4: Welcome to the program. Monday morning, I'm Rob Fingan for Mike this week. And boy, do we have a lot to unpack. We've got a plethora of audio clips that we're going to get to over the next 10, 15 minutes. But right out of the gate, let me recap the weekend in case you decided to get away and turn your phone off or decide that you didn't want to get into it because a lot happens. Canada has entered a new chapter in its relationship with the United States, and you can't call it anything other than a trade war at this point. On one side, you got Canada saying that they're standing up for workers and their industry. The United States says, hey, Canada's the problem, and these tariffs are necessary. So both countries are telling their own story, and somewhere between those competing narratives, businesses are trying to piece together their products, their workers, wondering how they are going to move forward. Now, for a moment on the weekend, Canada's premiers appeared remarkably galvanized. There was a sense that the provinces completely understood the seriousness of the moment and that whatever their political differences, they were prepared to stand together. But there is one glaring question, and it is out west. How united can Canada really be when the economic interests of the province are all so, so different? I mean, a tariff that threatens manufacturing in Ontario doesn't carry the same meaning in Alberta, Saskatchewan, or even here in British Columbia. You've got energy, you got potash, agriculture, forestry, critical minerals. That's what I wrote down during the commercial break. And they all have different relationships with the American market. So national unity sounds simple in a news conference, but it becomes a lot more complicated when livelihoods and provincial economies are on the line. And then there are the conservatives. I will say this, and I thought about it all weekend. Pierre Poilievre sees an opening, and politically, it's an obvious one. In a moment of uncertainty, opposition parties will always look for cracks in the government's response. And I think the conservatives have some legitimate questions, but there's also a danger in turning a national emergency into a purely partisan contest. We do need accountability in this country. There's no doubt about it. They want it, and they've already asked to have everybody come back to Ottawa and sift through what happened over the weekend. It's an unbelievable time when you think about it. So the question now is not only how Canada responds to the next tariff announcement, it's whether this country can use this moment to become a little more resilient. We are in a trade war now. There is no mistaking that. But the bigger test is whether we're going to be able to face this one honestly, especially with the rhetoric that's coming from the other side of the border. So let's get into the audio. This is how it happened. Friday, it breaks down. Prime Minister Mark Carney doesn't let it fester. He goes right to the podium and basically says, this is what I saw.
5: The United States proposed new terms that were uneconomic, unfair, and undermined the net benefits for Canada and called into question the reliability.

0: viability of any deal. In short, they asked too much and they offered too little. More fundamentally, the cumulative effect of U.S. demands revealed the limits of their commitment to a true economic partnership.
1: All right, so that was Mark Carney dropping the gauntlet. He had a couple of good zingers in this well-prepared speech that, again, I really appreciated as a Canadian, not having to wait until Monday to figure out just what the hell went on. At least he got to the podium right away. This is the next clip of Mark Carney saying that that stuff about the 11th hour with all the add-ins, there's something to it.
0: The U.S. introduced at the last hours, efforts to restrict our ability to have other trade deals. You heard me say a moment ago what we've accomplished in the last year, 20 new deals, economic and security partnerships, the prospect of doubling our market access because we believe in free trade. We're the partner of choice in many respects for countries around the world, and the Americans wanted to restrict that. They had language that they wanted to restrict. Unacceptable.
1: All right, so the Americans shot back quickly at that one, saying that it was basically a Netflix account that he's talking about, so it's a little too patriotic on his end. But this is the problem, right? Is you're going to get into this gray matter that he said, she said, and at the same time, Canadians will simply wake up this morning knowing that there are certain sectors in this country dealing with some very tough decisions. If you're in Ontario, the auto sector, that's a problem. If you're in Alberta, you're wondering what the hell happened to the pipeline. In British Columbia, what are we going to do with the lumber situation? Usually it's kind of just shoved off to the side. We'll get to it later and we'll just keep those tariffs and fines where they are. That's in the conversation again. So here's David Eby, premier of this fine province. And we talk about all the premiers kind of galvanized, thinking as one for the most part, knock on wood. Here is David Eby suggesting that Canada reduce trade with other countries. And if we did that, it would make us the 51st state.
2: The suggestion that Canada would not trade with other countries or reduce our trade with other countries because the Americans tell us to would reduce us to the economic equivalent of the 51st state is never acceptable to Canadians. And the Prime Minister and his team rightly walked away from any suggestion that we would agree to that.
1: All right, so BC says, good thing you didn't sign. Let's go to Wabkinew in Manitoba, the outspoken premier of that province, and he also echoed David Eby's sentiments.
3: I got their back 100%. I think they did the right thing by walking away. I think all Canadians are united in the pride that we feel for our country and the disappointment we feel for Donald Trump and his administration. But we also know that the American people will come through this and we'll come back to being good trading partners in the future.
1: All right, so he's basically said, and that press conference goes a lot longer, wait him out. I mean, he's got midterms coming up, and he's going to feel the pressure on the other side of November, and it's a dicey proposition, but definitely one that I think many of us have thought of. I want to get to a U.S. Trade Representative, Jameson Greer, who said that a trade war with Canada can't affect the U.S.'s well-being. They're too big, right?
4: I think the market knows that at the end of the day, this is 5% of imports from Canada. It's 0.06% of our, you know, overall consumption in this economy. So there's no possible way it can really affect U.S. well-being.
1: There you go. Site treat an ally. Well, it's not going to affect us, so we're just going to keep doing what we're doing. Doug Ford, the outspoken premier of Ontario, who was really quiet over the weekend until the deal didn't get signed, finally stepped forward and in very Doug Fordian fashion, to use a Don Taylorism, had this to say about Donald Trump.
5: Well, he can kiss my ass as far as I'm concerned. We're going to go at him full steam. Maybe what we should be doing is charging him triple on the oil, triple on the potash, on the uranium, and our rare earth metals. You know, that's what we need to do. We need to throw everything in the kitchen sink at him. He's arrogant. He's cocky. And, you know, as Ronald Reagan said, if you come to a draw with a bully, what stops that bully from coming after you the next day and the next day? And that's all Donald Trump is a bully. Well, he's going to have a rude awakening.
1: He loves the Reaganisms. I love it. Doug Ford in Ontario saying it's time to get tough and roll the sleeves up even a little higher. Okay, we're going to take a break here. I want to get to you. On the weekend, we had a boatload of calls. I expect the same here today on this show. 604-331-2899. If you don't want to hear your voice, but you still want to have a say, 604-331-2899 is the buzz line. But for everybody that wants a line, I'm going to open it up. And I know that we broadcast into Alberta in certain hours, this one included. The floor is yours, 604-602-7373. What did you make of the weekend? 604-602-7373. Did we stub our toe and make a mistake? Or are you ready to roll up the sleeves and get dirty with the United States? We'll get to your calls next.
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1: 604-602-7373. That is the new number that we introduced a couple of weeks back. Seems that you found us at 604-602-7373. I'm Rob Fay. This is the Mike Smith Show. I'll be here this week before Mike finally comes back into the studio and brings you some of the best radio in the province. All right, we've got a boatload of callers that we're going to get to. The topic du jour is obviously what happened over the course of the weekend between Canada and the United States. Back on Friday, talks broke down. Saturday, Sunday, both sides had their say. Monday morning, we wake up to the Donald saying, hey, I'm tired of these Canadians. We're even going to add more tariffs as of January the 1st, 50% on automotive parts, steel, cars, trucks. So he's furious. He's just going to keep throwing tariffs this way. What do you want to do here? James and Burnaby, you're first up. Good morning to you.
20: Hey, I just want to see the deal. Before I say it, criticize the U.S. or Carney, show us the deal and let's see what really was in there. Is it was it all about Quebec language law? Was it something else about sovereignty to the country? I want to see the deal. That's all I'm saying.
1: That's fair. So does Pierre Poilievre in the Conservative Party, and so do many Canadians. I mean, I said on the weekend, I'd love to see the minutes from the meeting. I want to see the last half hour. I want to see the last 2 hours. Where did it go sideways? Was it Howard Lutnick that came into the room like a bull in a china shop, or was it the Canadians who went back to their premiers, if you remember, midweek of last week, and basically said, this is what we've got? And it wasn't exactly a resounding hurrah. It was kind of, well, I guess this is the best deal we can get. So I'd be curious to know if we'll ever get the truth, but it would be worth at least asking the question, can we see what it was that cost us this deal? Let's go out to the Valley. Mark in Abbotsford, you're next up. What do you think Canadians should be doing right now? What do you make of the weekend?
11: Yeah, I kind of agree with you guys, too. Just the fact that we don't have any sort of information on the deals. And, you know, like, you know, when they were chit-chat and stuff like that, and they extended by 3 days. We were like, okay, well, what was talked about? And then we were hearing from the Americans some more details. And it's just like, well, where's the transparency on that? And then, like, how much are we going to have to suffer before a deal even gets had? And I agree with Pierre saying that we should kind of get Parliament back in order, because clearly we need to have our whole government kind of talk about this. And then even with Parliament, when they actually discuss things, that's when we actually get details.
1: Yeah, it's a fair point. And if I'm Pierre Poilievre right now, all of a sudden I see a seam to get back into the conversation of relevance in this country. I absolutely want to get people back to Parliament, and I want to sift through the details, because the fear for me here is that there are no talks scheduled. And sure, during some of the stiffest negotiations, and you can see this even here in the province of British Columbia, sometimes you do need a cooling off period. But while this cooling off period is taking place, these tariffs at 50% in certain sectors in this country are costing Canadians jobs. It's closing businesses, and it isn't giving us a lot of hope on this side of the border. Now, the Americans seem to think that this is no big deal. It's not even in their news feed where it used to be. And for Canadians here, I'm looking at real-time situations in Ontario, Alberta, British Columbia, Quebec, and Canadians want answers. I think it's fair enough. Let's go to Rob in Chilliwack. Rob, you're next up.
21: Hey, good Monday morning, Rob. Thank you for taking my call. Look, dealing with Donald Trump, I heard American farmers this morning being interviewed. I don't know if you saw that. Trump is saying the Canadian government has been so terrible to the American farmer. Guess what? 50% on steel and aluminum does not help the American farmer. I heard it straight out of the farmer's mouth, the American farmer's mouth, Rob. It increases everything they buy, which is obviously a lot of machinery. So I have full faith. I am, Rob, I can tell you, I speak the truth. I was very nervous they were going to sign this deal. But I heard rumblings during the week. My sister's in Ottawa. There's a lot of talk there, as I was telling your producer, Corey. You know, when they want us to complete the deal, force us to buy the F-35, tell Canada, we have to be informed who you're in negotiations with trade deals around the world. No, we're a sovereign nation and we will look after ourselves. And I'm a supporter of Quebec. I know there's many people on the West Coast that, oh, Quebec and their language laws. Quebec culture is distinct. And guess what? They have right to have the language law is what I'm trying to say, Rob. It came down to an issue with the American government. And look, if it comes down to that, oh, well, see you later. The world is a big place, Rob. And as I told you on the weekend, the world is waiting for Canada. And I'll tell you one more thing just quickly, Rob.
1: It's sent emails
21: to Premier Canoe, Premier Eby, and I phoned Doug Ford's office and the prime minister's. I sent emails urging them to walk away from this deal. It is not good for our country. Really,
1: all right. Well, they must have heard it because they did. They did walk away from the deal. Rob, thanks for the phone call. Let's go to George in Vancouver. George, you are next up. Full boards here on CKNW. What do you make of the weekend, and what should we do next?
22: Oh boy, you know, this is exactly what Trump said he was going to do back in I think it was January of 2025. Economic war. Those were quotes against Canada. He wants our auto industry, and he's been very, very clear that's what he wants. So, you know, all the reasons why we should go back to the negotiating, I don't think we can. I think Carney's played his hand the only way he can. I like Poilievre's idea to get back to Parliament. We're going to have to batten down the hatches, and it's going to have to be a group effort with both parties, bipartisan. I hope there's that kind of consolidation. And we're going to have to stick this out, fight it out, bat down the hatches for this storm for 2 years. That's my only way out. I don't see a good faith bargaining negotiation happening here. Trump's clear what he wants. He wants to pick our pockets. We have to fight it out.
1: All right, George, anyway, thank you for the phone call. Yeah, no, I appreciate it. Good run. I'm just going to kind of lay the land for you here geographically in the United States when it comes to the Electoral College in states that border with our provinces right now. He was able in the last election, did Donald Trump flip Wisconsin, Michigan, Ohio, and Pennsylvania? And they weren't glaring wins. And so he understands right now, with Otto in particular, saying, why is he honing in on Otto? Michigan is worth 15. Ohio is worth 17 electoral points. Pennsylvania is 19. So you're looking at nearly 50 points that can swing on one way or the other based on how he handles those states and that particular industry that props up some of those states in particular. That is a very big chunk of what Donald Trump is looking at when it comes to the midterms. That is a very big piece of the puzzle if the Republicans want to regain the White House once again in 2028. So make no mistake about it. As we take it personally here in Canada, without question, Donald Trump is strategizing for 2028. If you didn't get through this segment, we're going to have more phones before the show is done. If you didn't make it and you want to have your say right now, you can't wait. 604-331-2899. That is the buzz line where you can have your say, and we will get into some of the best ones before this show is done. All right, we're going to take a break here for your news, your weather, your traffic, everything relevant to a Monday morning. Boy, great energy on this show to start. When we come back, would no retaliation actually be the best move for Canada? Vincent Gelasso is a senior economist at the Montreal Economic Institute. He'll have his say. And again, before the show is done, we'll have your say as well. I'm Rob Fay, back with more after this.
0: Hey, what'd you do this weekend?
2: Took the family to Crab Park.
0: I'm not that brave. Is it safe?
2: It is now. The park's been cleaned up and reopened.
0: Seriously?
2: Yeah. Ken Sim and ABC took action. Now families can enjoy playgrounds again.
0: That's how Vancouver should work.
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0: On October 17, vote Ken Sim and ABC.
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7: Global News to 9:30. Good morning. I'm Sophia Pirani. Prime Minister Mark Carney says the federal government will pour more than $11 billion into Quebec's shipbuilding industry to build six new icebreakers for the Canadian Coast Guard. In prepared remarks, Carney calls it the largest shipbuilding contract in the province's history. The new icebreakers will replace the Coast Guard's aging heavy and medium icebreakers. Carney making the announcement this morning.
8: Now we can build such unparalleled access because we're trusted, because we're reliable, and because we have what the world wants. But our connections depend on accessible, secure sea routes that carry our world-class products.
7: He says the first steel for the ships will be cut next fall and the first ship delivered in 5 years. The announcement comes just days after trade talks with the United States collapsed and as President Donald Trump issues new tariff threats against Canadian industry. He said he would hike tariffs on all vehicles, auto parts and steel from Canada to 50% on January 1st. An intense lightning storm lit up the night skies and pummeled southern BC over the weekend. The storm lasted more than 5 hours, and as Grace Key explains, it caused canceled flights, downed trees, power outages, and flooded streets.
9: At Vancouver International Airport, about 50 flights were canceled after operations came to a halt between 9:30 Saturday night to almost 3 a.m. Sunday morning. Some passengers were sitting in planes several hours before being allowed to disembark. YVR spokesperson Stephen Smart says for safety reasons, workers and passengers were not allowed outside because of the lightning.
10: It would not be safe to have passengers out on the tarmac walking to an aircraft. We certainly can't have employees, workers out there fueling aircraft doing those sort of activities.
9: Lightning struck several trees throughout the region and storm runoff washed out roads. Almost 22,000 customers were without power at the height of the storm at 11 p.m. Grace Key, Global News.
7: Meanwhile, more than 7,000 lightning strikes sparked about 50 new wildfires across BC. That includes one above Lions Bay. The Lone Tree Creek fire was spotted yesterday afternoon. Crews have faced an uphill battle as water and air resources are having a hard time getting close. While sized at less than 50 square meters, it's still burning out of control and prompted an evacuation alert for 30 properties in the Ocean View and Kelvin Grove neighborhoods. Local search and rescue saying they were tasked to rescue hikers in the area as well. The BC Wildfire Service warns hot, dry, and windy conditions are expected to return this week, potentially exposing holdover fires and triggering new wildfire activity. Global News time is 9:32. Now the latest CKNW traffic.
12: Starting in Abbotsford, a crash is Highway 1 westbound west of Clearbrook. There's a crash in Vancouver, Nanaimo East 29th. Delays always. In New Westminster, seeing quite the delay, there is paving Royal Avenue from 4th to 6th Street, where it's down to one lane each way, and roadwork is Columbia between Brunette and Cumberland. Reduced lanes both ways. 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In the CKNW Traffic Center, I'm Dawn Powers.
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7: Now the Global Sky Tracker weather, mainly sunny today, highs to 24, clear in the evening, lows of 21 overnight. Tomorrow, sunny, highs to 25, feels like 31 in some areas, partly cloudy in the evening, lows to 15 overnight. On Wednesday, mainly sunny in the forecast, highs to 25, partly cloudy with lows of 16 overnight. Thursday, a bit of a switch up, few showers through the day, highs to 21, lows to 13 overnight, and chance of a shower on Friday, highs of 21, light rain in the evening, lows to 17. Outside CKNW in downtown Vancouver, it is currently 17 degrees and clear. 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I'm Sophia Pirani.

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1: Rob Fain for Mike this week. Welcome back to the program. Canada facing a pretty difficult choice here as this trade war with the U.S. escalates. Should Ottawa respond with its own tariffs, or would Canadians be better off by refusing to retaliate? Some economists will argue that counter tariffs simply raise the prices for Canadians without actually forcing Washington to change its course, while others will say that Canada needs a strong response to protect its interests and create negotiating leverage. To discuss whether no retaliation could become Canada's best move, we're joined by Vincent Geloso, senior economist at the Montreal Economic Institute. Vincent, welcome to the program today.
2: It's a pleasure to be here.
1: Well, you said Canada should not hit back with its own tariffs. What would Canada gain by taking that approach, and what could we lose?
2: So, first of all, it's always necessary to clarify one thing. No one needs to, will never be told enough that tariffs are taxes, and those who pay the taxes are Canadian consumers. And it's not just Canadian consumers, it's Canadian businesses who import inputs. So, ultimately, the people who you're going to make the Canadian economy contract by having tariffs, counter tariffs against the United States, you're going to slow down economic growth. Now, the reason why this matters is not just that people's living standards matter, but it's also that there are no nations that can support their national security and their sovereignty by being poor. And the best contrast of this is it's a good lesson from Canadian history here is at the beginning of the 20th century, you had Canada and Argentina were equally roughly equal country in terms of wealth. One went down the route of protectionism and going down with more tariff. That was Argentina, and Canada followed the more free trade route. The difference can be seen today in these policies. So in the long run, it has a massive effect. However, it matters even more to have this wealth to assert your national sovereignty. So I think it's important that we understand what's at stake here. Tariff will make us poorer, and in the long run, they will undermine our national security.
1: Okay, well, let's talk about it if we didn't retaliate. What reason would the U.S. then have to drop its tariffs? Like, could Washington see restraint as a sign of weakness?
2: No, I don't think so. I think, first of all, we have to remember that there are other non-tariff ways of responding. There are tons of things that the government can do. Tariffs are generally highly ineffective. So if you go through, so I'm an economist who does a lot of economic history. If you go through events of economic warfare involving counter tariffs, notably in the 1930s in Canada, they never yield the results that we want them to yield. Never. They never produce any pullbacks. So the reason why this is important is what happens generally when counter tariffs are offered is there will be a lineup of industries that will go and see politicians in Ottawa and say, I need this counter tariff because I'm affected by this industry. And they will all oversell their case. And you're going to end up with more protection than necessary. And that creates even more backlash on the other side, and it just makes everyone camp in their more extreme position. So counter tariffs are like basically the bluntest object in the tool, and they rarely work. So I think it's important that we say that out loud, that it simply doesn't work. It doesn't have a good track record, and at the same time, it makes Canadian poor.
1: As you were saying it, I was thinking steelworkers, dairy farmers, auto, those would probably be three that would feel unprotected without retaliation. You've suggested that Canada should make it easier to buy goods from countries other than the United States. What barriers right now could we remove?
2: So I'm not going to make any friends with this. I've never made friends on that front. But supply management, I think it's important that we remove the barriers on this for the simple reason that the cost per annum of supply management is roughly $400 per household in extra costs. $400 is a lot of money. And it's a lot of money for low-income household who pay the brunt of supply management. So for a policy that's a small share of Canadian GDP, I think that would be the first one I would go at. But there's also other things we can do. So for example, in airlines, we have a lot of non-tariff barriers where we prevent, say, Air France from providing service from Vancouver to Toronto and then Toronto to Paris. They're not allowed to do the leg between Vancouver and Toronto because they're not a Canadian airline. But what happens is you have higher costs, higher prices, higher fares for domestic flights. There is nothing that prevents us from removing those restrictions that exist in federal law for allowing more competition on the Canadian market. These would be the kind of policies that would open up the Canadian economy in ways that invite, yes, some Americans, but it could also be inviting French, British, Germans, Spanish, Italians, producers to join the market in airline services in ways that would make Canadians pay less for airfare, move around more cheaply, but also airfares for commercial freight would liberate some planes from Canadian airliners for other purposes. That would be one way to do it. And there's a ton of little examples like this. I'm just naming two here for the sake of an interview that it's going to last maybe 10 minutes. But if I had an hour, I could keep going and name you these little crumbles of examples. But these little crumbs would line up to be a big, big, big mountain of crumbs. In fact, I would even dare to say an Everest of crumbs.
1: Getting the best 10 minutes from Vincent Geloso. He's a senior economist at the Montreal Economic Institute, joining us here on the Mike Smith Show. I'm Rob Fay filling in. I'm going to play a clip here from Doug Ford, and then I want to get your response to this. Here's how Doug Ford wants to handle this situation.
3: I've always said we need to fight these tariffs, tariff to tariff, dollar to dollar, and I'm glad he didn't sign that deal because it was a bad deal. It was a bad deal for Ontario. Was a bad deal for the auto sector, the steel sector, and manufacturing sector. And we never started this fight, but I can assure you, we're going to win this fight.
1: All right, Vincent, obviously, and again, Doug Ford's always been outspoken on this dollar for dollar, roll up the sleeves and let's fight. You're kind of the opposite thought here. Is there some middle ground here? Like, for example, is there any situation in which you would support Canadians retaliating?
2: No. No, because this is something Doug Ford is saying we, as if we is this kind of we as a country, but it's him. He's saying him personally. He's not going to pay the costs of this. The people who pay the cost are Canadian consumers. And in fact, this is the thing that I think is time that we say is I've interacted with many years with people in Ottawa, people in Quebec City, because I'm originally from Quebec, and they know that protectionism, which is sold as a way to protect industry, makes the vast majority of people pay higher prices for goods and higher prices for inputs. It ultimately even reduces export because it makes our exports less competitive. They understand that it reduces living standards. They understand this perfectly. They even understand that it creates a privileged class of interest groups that benefit from protection, who then lobby Ottawa or lobby Quebec City or lobby Victoria to get these protections for themselves. But I have met these liberal New Democrats, conservative staffers, MPs, MNAs, MPPs, MLAs. I've met many of them. I even met one premier, Jean Charest being one, who understood all of this. But then when they turn around and the camera's on, what they say is exactly what Doug Ford just said. They say, we need to fight back. But guys, this is not statesmanship. You understand that protectionism is bad. You understand that you're hurting consumers. And now you're just saying something else because of the heat of the moment, because it wins you political points, because it plays to our feeling right now that we are being screwed over. And I'm going to use that word because it seems like it. But that's not good statesmanship. Good statesmanship on the part of these individuals would be to tell people the truth. Protectionism make us poorer, and they reduce economic growth. They create doors for corruption. They create doors for rent seeking. They create doors for incumbent politician relationship that end up being very costly and very often undemocratic in a certain way. They all understand this, but they refuse to say it because they understand that maybe it's going to be hard for me to win an election on this. Maybe that's true. Maybe that's all true. But maybe it's also not statesmanship. And I think it's time we tell people like Rob Ford that it's not because he wants to win points that it works. And it also applies, I'm hitting on Rob Ford here, but it applies to the premier of Quebec as well right now. It applies to the leader of the opposition in Ottawa. It applies to the leader of the official opposition in Quebec City. It applies to the conservatives in BC. It applies to the New Democrats in BC. It applies to all politicians who know but refuse to say that that protectionism makes us poor and that counter tariff are likely not to work.
1: Vincent, a spirited conversation. I'm glad we had it this morning. Thank you for your time.
2: It's a pleasure.
1: All right. Vincent Geloso, senior economist at the Montreal Economic Institute, taking us to the break here. Boy, I think we're going to open up the phones again. 604-602-7373. Here's a question that I have for you. Canada, British Columbia, even if counter tariffs cost Canadians more, as we just heard from Vincent Geloso, could they still be worthwhile if they put political pressure on the United States? I want to hear from you. You just got the flip side of the conversation, one that we don't usually air on this station. I want to hear from you. 604-602-7373. Is that gentleman right, or do you think he's wrong? Let's get to your calls next.
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1: I've been hosting almost everybody's show on this station as the proverbial fill-in guy. That might have been one of the fastest times I've seen a phone board just fill up with calls. 604-602-7373. I just had a gentleman on the program, Vincent Geloso, a senior economist out of MEI, which is the Montreal Economic Institute, saying, you know what? No retaliation would be the best move for Canada. Open up the phones and we'll get right to it. Paul in North Vancouver, no retaliation, retaliation. What do you make of that last segment?
14: I think we hold off on the retaliation until our prime minister tells us exactly what was said at the end of the negotiations when the Americans said they didn't want us doing business with certain countries. He just said that affects our autonomy, but he didn't say which countries. If those countries were China, Russia, North Korea, who knows who, then I'm with them. You know, those enemies to the north are enemies of our friends to the south as well. And I don't trust Carney. I think he's a globalist. I think he has other plans for Canada. And I think he's happy with the way these things are rolling out. But why doesn't he tell us who he was referring to? I'd love to know.
1: Yeah, Paul, I think there's a lot of Canadians who would like to know. And by the way, Donald Trump did say on the weekend he is not going to let Canada become a port for China. I don't know if he's too late on that. But at the same time, Daryl in Coquitlam, you're next up. Would you hold off on the response or would you get right back to it?
20: Hi, thanks for taking my call, Rob. I just want to push back a little bit on your last caller. First of all, if you allow the United States to say we can't trade with Russia, we can't trade with China, what then is the next step? You can't trade with Vietnam, you can't trade with the United Kingdom, then they set the pace of what we can do as an independent nation. I think that we should not retaliate, and the reason why, and I agree with your guest, is be very strategic. You have to remember that Donald Trump, tariffs to him are a religion like the Pope is a Roman Catholic. He has believed in them since he was a businessman. He wants all manufacturing of cars and other industry to be centered in the United States. He has smart economists around him, just like your guest, and not one will push back on him. We should be strategic, maybe not buy the F-35s, maybe go to Sweden. We're buying submarines from Germany. Do things like that. I think that that would be much more effective.
1: All right, Daryl, thank you.
20: Just go to Mexico.
1: All right, fair enough. Thank you, Daryl. Mike in Vancouver, you're next up. I'm surprised by some of the responses here. Mike, what do you make of that last call and last situation?
21: Hi. So basically, what we need to see is what was actually said and agreed upon. It needs to be transparent. I saw the American side one, and the Americans basically said towards the last minute that the steel and lumber was only going to be 7%. I know with Kuzma, it's 6.5%. Carney's not being forthright. He needs to kind of explain to the people what it is. And about the Quebec language thing, I mean, what is the big issue with that? Like, just have the documents not in, you know, French and have it just in English. That's my thoughts on it. I just don't believe what Carney's saying. And it just needs to be transparent. If America's going to be transparent, what's the reason we can't be?
1: All right. Thanks, Mike. Appreciate this. Before we go to Richmond in Richmond, I just want to say there's a lot of Canadians, be it on the weekend or these calls in the last couple of segments, that are like, I'm reserving judgment until I see all of the particulars. And this is what Pierre Poilievre and the Conservative government has said. Let's get back to Ottawa. Let's unseal what happened and let's find out what went wrong. And I think Canadians would agree with that. So Mark Carney went to the podium. I thought he was really forthcoming. I think there's a lot of things in that that Canadians can take solace in. But the one common denominator that I have heard since this happened last Friday is Canadians want to see the particulars. All right, Richmond and Richmond, thank you for my opinion. Let's hear yours. Would you go the route of no retaliation against the United States?
22: Not at all. In fact, I'm a little frustrated with a couple of the callers just, you know, don't want want to lay back because they just don't like Carney. And, you know, personally, I'd rather have someone that's run two global economies running this right now than someone who's had a paper route, basically. It kind of drives me nuts. I mean, maybe Poilievre would have more details if he had his security clearance. But that's not even what I called about. What I called about is that, you know, there was a guest earlier today that said, and one of the callers touched on it, that what you really need to do is cancel this F-35 contract, because Trump clearly doesn't care about his own people, so he clearly doesn't care about our people, which makes tariffs a little bit of a problem. But if you go after the military-industrial complex, which really runs the country, that might get noticed.
1: Appreciate the phone call. Let's not forget something here. Donald Trump does not want those contracts to go away for the simple fact that he's got midterms coming up in a couple of months. And I know that they're downplaying that, but I got to think that that's a really big deal. It's part of the reason that I brought up the Electoral College in the last segment. You're looking at Wisconsin, Minnesota, Michigan, Indiana, Ohio, Pennsylvania. All of those states Trump was able to, most of them he was able to flip in the last election. But a lot of those people right now looking at the government saying, hey, we're hemorrhaging right now. We're losing business and we're struggling. He needs to keep good faith in those states that can flip blue in the blink of an eye, especially at the midterm level. And so to have that kind of damage inflicted just ahead of those elections would be a problem for Donald Trump. All right, Dave and Merritt, you're my last call of the segment. I got about 45 seconds. What do you make of this chaotic 72 hours?
2: I'm exhausted.
1: Yeah.
2: Okay, everybody's tough until the first punch in the nose, right? So I love listening to Wob Canoe, Doug Ford, Dave Eby, the tough talk. They're not going to pay a penny. Your first guest nailed it. The only person that's going to pay for this is the consumer. If you think inflation was tough before, Canada, you're talking tough. Get ready. It's going to get a lot worse if you want these reactionary tariffs. I'm not saying to do nothing, but you must be very strategic because our economy is not strong right now. And you can wait it out. And I don't even think it's a guarantee he's going to lose the midterms. I think he might, but it's not a guarantee. What makes you think it's going away if another party comes in? So Canada has got to get into a dose of reality and get off these hypes, the PR people that are working for Ford, Canoe, and Eby, and understand the economic realities, because there are realities from this.
1: All right. Thank you for the call, Dave, and you allow me to hit my mark perfectly time-wise. Thank you for all of those calls. Great segment. Let's take a break here. News, weather, traffic coming your way. When we come back, Bill Thielman's got some breaking news as there is another conservative that's about to dodge British Columbia politics. Bill Thielman will join me next.
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8: Global News to 10. Good morning. I'm Sathya Pirani. Prime Minister Mark Carney says the federal government will pour billions of dollars into Quebec's shipbuilding industry. He made the announcement today in Lévis, Quebec.
9: We're announcing the largest shipbuilding initiative in Quebec's history. The government of Canada will invest more than $11 billion to build six new program icebreakers for the Canadian Coast Guard in partnership with Chantier Davy.
8: The new icebreakers will replace the Coast Guard's aging heavy and medium icebreakers. Carney says the first steel for the ships will be cut next fall and the first ship delivered in 5 years. U.S. President Donald Trump is calling Canada entitled as he threatens more steep tariffs on the country's auto sector. His latest attack was issued this morning on his social media website and accuses Canada of being one of the world's worst countries to deal with. Trump says he'll hike U.S. tariffs on all vehicles, auto parts and steel from Canada to 50% starting January 1st. Trade talks broke down late Friday and Prime Minister Mark Carney accuses the Americans of adding last-minute demands that he says would have limited Canada's sovereignty. And Finance Minister François-Philippe Champagne says Canada is prepared to support workers and businesses through this escalating trade war. The minister says the Liberals were preparing a support package for any outcome from trade talks. He also tells reporters Ottawa can afford the support despite posting deeper deficits since the trade war began.
10: We have the wherewithal, the fiscal capacity to weather that for the time it takes, you know, to make sure that businesses and workers and families can support them for what they need until we come to a more stable position.
8: Some good news for students of Hazel Trembath Elementary School over in Port Coquitlam. As Global's Jacob New reports, ground has been broken on a replacement after a devastating fire nearly 3 years ago.
11: Despite construction starting a month later than expected, the province says its initial timeline of classrooms opening in December of next year still stands. It adds the replacement school is being built using a first in BC hybrid construction approach to speed up the process. The new school will include 240 seats and a neighboring learning center for future child care spaces. Port Coquitlam MLA Mike Farnworth among the officials at the site this morning.
12: To the parents, the teachers, the council, the school trustees, all who advocated long and hard for the rebuilding of this school. Your emails, your phone calls, your personal visits did not go unnoticed. Your voices were heard. And that's why this school is being rebuilt.
11: The BC government is providing $39 million towards the project. Police determined 2 years ago the fire was human caused, though no arrests have been made. Jacob New, Global News.
8: Two BC MLAs who have recently defected from the provincial Conservatives say they are forming a new party. Ian Patton says a Conservative's direction under the party's new leader, Carolyn Findlay, no longer aligns with his beliefs, and he intends to form a new party with Peter Miliband, who left the party earlier this month. Visiting the Peony is a summertime tradition for many BC families, but one Lower Mainland woman likely has them all beat. The Peony is 116 years old, and 100-year-old Margaret Hasegawa has gone to the fair for most of her life. Her parents first brought her as a baby, and her family still keeps bringing her back every year.
28: So you've been coming here your whole life, right?
29: Almost, yeah.
28: And you love it?
29: Oh, yeah.
28: Yeah. It keeps you young. That's your secret for living to 100 years old, is coming to P&E.
29: Go on, the truth to shoot.
28: Oh, did you? Yeah, the shoot, that was the big ride at one time, right?
29: Yeah.
28: Yeah. What was your favorite part of the P&E when you were young?
29: Food.
28: The food?
8: Global Squire Barnes catching up with Margaret at the fair, which kicked off this past weekend and runs until September 7th. Global News time is 10:04. 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
2: In Vancouver, crashes in Nanaimo at East 29th, delays always, and lights are out for construction in Surrey 184th at 73rd with flaggers on scene. In New Westminster, paving.

0: Chance of a shower on Friday, highs reaching 21, light rain in the evening, lows to 17. Outside CKNW in downtown Vancouver, it is 17 degrees and clear. To the markets now, the Dow Jones up 110 points, TSX down 36 points, Canadian dollar currently at 72.15 cents U.S.
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0: It's what's happening right now. This is the Mike Smith Show.
1: Welcome back to the program. Rob Fay in for Mike this week. I hope wherever I find you across this province, I find you well here. A beautiful day outside the studios here at CKNW. And it's one of those days where just when you think you had enough news on the docket, something else drops. And we're joined by Bill Thielman for Bill's Beat. He is a strategy and comms consultant and a veteran campaigner in BC. Bill, never a dull moment, my friend.
2: Rob, we got enough stuff in 1 half-hour segment for the entire week working on CKNW 24/7, I think.
1: Yeah, I guess so. Well, let's start locally here. Ian Paton has left the BC Conservatives following Peter Miliband. How does this shape the BC political landscape?
2: It's actually like an earthquake, I think, now. I mean, certainly Peter Miliband quitting was major news, very important news. But now to have a second member joining with him in a new party, which means they get party status, they get questions and question period, they get research money, staff. It changes the whole equation. And Rob, you just have to think that Carolyn Finley, the leader of the BC Conservatives, has got to be thinking how many more of my caucus are going to leave, because it's almost for sure. And I'd be willing to bet real dollars on this. There'll be more conservative MLAs quitting to join Peter Miliband and Paton. And I don't know how many there are, but anything is bad news for the conservatives, obviously.
1: Okay, well, let's play some audio from Ian Paton, who says a little bit earlier he feels uncomfortable with said new conservative leadership.
3: I got to say that I personally felt a little bit uncomfortable with the new leadership sitting there almost as if there was eyes on me that, you know, Ian Paton used to be way back in the Christie Clark days. I was BC Liberal and then I was BC United. But my family, going back to my parents and my grandparents, are conservative-minded, common-sense people. And I always felt a little bit awkward about sitting there and people going, that guy and that guy and that lady there used to be part of BC United, and it was a little bit uncomfortable.
1: What do you make of that clip, Bill?
2: Well, it's obviously very uncomfortable, and I imagine it'll be more so. Listen, you know, this has been a drip, drip, drip situation, or a wave after wave. I think that this is going to have some serious ramifications. And, you know, we saw Rianne Gasper announce, I think it was on the weekend or Friday, that she would leave her seat in Abbotsford area to let Carolyn Finley run a by-election. That's the last time that seat was heavily contested. Pam Alexis, the former mayor of Abbotsford, won it in 2020, lost it in 2024. So I would not say that that is a completely safe seat. And as this conservative caucus keeps losing members, you have to wonder whether that will impact the by-election, both the timing, which is up to David Eby, the premier, but also the results.
1: I'm going to play some audio here as well, and I'd love your feedback on the other side. This is Peter Miliband saying that he and Ian Paton don't know how many MLAs might join them.
4: I don't know, and Ian doesn't know. It could be multiples. It could be me and Ian, a month from now, going into the legislature on October 5th, going, I guess we're a party of two. Our intention is to be a fully functioning, operational party, registered with Elections BC, with official party status inside this building by the sitting on October 5th. And obviously, if we have one more member, then we would be the third party, and we'd supplant the Greens in that regard. But our focus is making sure operationalizing this and giving that large block of voters that feel that they're politically homeless right now a legitimate landing spot with MLAs speaking on their behalf in the legislature.
1: Bill, do we worry that vote splitting here in the center slash right is going to allow the NDP to somehow squirm their way through this?
2: Well, I mean, you know, everybody argues there's

0: when you have three parties or four parties, there's always certain splits, and but nobody absolutely can predict the way it's going to go. I think if I was either the NDP or the BC Conservatives, I'd be worried that a centrist, more moderate, fiscally conservative, socially progressive party could eat out of both sides and could be quite serious. And so, you never know what's going to happen with this. So, but for the NDP, if an election were called today or tomorrow, it would probably be good news if the new Peyton Miliband party could split off a lot of conservative votes, which I think it would do. But if it's longer, it might have been more of a situation where the NDP is worried about losing to Peter Miliband and Eaton Peyton's party.
1: A lot of road to cover if they can do that in short order. But I want to switch gears, Bill, and talk about this Canada stuff. We just had blanket-to-blanket calls all weekend long. I took calls. I've had somebody that come on that just said, retaliation is not good for Canada. What do you make of what happened this weekend?
0: Gosh, well, I don't think Canada had any choice. I did hear a large chunk of your previous guest talking about that. When somebody punches you in the nose, you don't actually say thanks very much, have a nice day. You usually punch back. And so I think that the Prime Minister did the right thing, of course, and I think that's reflected in the fact that every premier, even Daniel Smith, said this was unacceptable what the US offered. How far you go, I mean, there's one thing to punch back, it's another thing to, basically take out your guns and ammunition, your tanks and troops, and go to war on this one. But dollar for dollar has a reasonable sound to it. I don't think, looking at the American reaction, Rob, we've seen Gavin Newsom in California, use obscenity to say what the actual F word is going on with the United States and attacking our friends and allies, Canada. We've seen that from others in the United States as well. So, I think this one's going to play out for a while. There is an interim period of time until tariffs that Canada is talking about introducing first will say what they are before they are actually implemented. And then I believe September 8th we'll actually see it, some implementation. So there is some time if Donald Trump, I know this sounds weird, but wants to be reasonable, then there is some time to get back to negotiating and try and preempt that. But this is a very bloody-minded administration. And I think that the only thing, and Doug Ford said it previously, the only thing that Trump respects is a show of power and pushing back. Otherwise, he just keeps rolling over you. And I think that's the right thing to do.
1: Some of the things that I took away from the press conference, it was pretty significant in length. Obviously Mark Carney hung his hat on sovereignty. He brought up the tariffs that Donald Trump was floating during the wildfires to try and personalize it for a lot of provinces in this country. And then he also just kind of alluded to the fact that Canada has some power, and I mean this by electricity and what they send south of the border. Just kind of put it in the back of the mind of Americans. Do you think that that was a smart thing, just to kind of float in the background of that conversation?
0: I do. I think that there are all sorts of consequences that the American public probably aren't aware of, even because they've just kind of learned of this very quickly as well. And, let's be honest, this is gripping front page, top of news stories for us in Canada. In the United States, it's in the New York Times, Wall Street Journal. It's fairly important, but for middle America, lots of America, they probably don't even know this has happened yet. So I think we have to find ways to get to them. And I think there are reasonable Republicans. I know that's almost an oxymoron these days, Rob, but there are reasonable Republicans still who are very concerned about this and do not want to see this. I mean, if you just looked at the last few weeks, Donald Trump canceled army exercises with South Korea because they didn't join his war on Iran and because the Korean dictator is his friend. I mean, this is the United States right now. It is a very strange place.
1: All right, we'll take a quick break. Let's open up the phones. Bill Thielman is my guest here, 604-602-7373. We can talk BC politics. Ian Paton is joining Peter Miliband. Both of them have left the BC Conservatives. What do you think of that? Or we can still talk about the federal stuff. So many different layers to that onion. So again, Bill Thielman, my guest, 604-602-7373. Your calls, Bill's thoughts on the other side of the break.
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1: Welcome back to the program. Section 2 of Bill's Beat with Bill Thielman. He's a strategy and communications consultant, a longtime veteran campaigner here in British Columbia, ready to take your calls at 604-602-7373. So many things we could talk about. We could talk about the federal conversation with what's going on between Canada and the United States in this trade war that really popped on the weekend. Or we can talk about Ian Paton joining Peter Miliband, leaving the BC Conservatives to now what looks to be the formation of their own party as of October the 5th. Let's start with Lance in Kelowna. Lance, a question for Bill Thielman this morning.
10: I just wanted to, more of a statement. I just wanted to say maybe Canada's first step is to start those Ronald Reagan ads again. Get the Republicans thinking about what they really stand for.
1: All right, thanks for the call. Let's really quickly talk about the Ronald Reagan ads. It seems that Doug Ford, Bill, is really leaning into Reagan politics. Do you think that's a good thing or a bad thing?
0: Well, it certainly got a very strong reaction out of Donald Trump, and it was basically putting up the Republican icon, Ronald Reagan, against Donald Trump as a heretic, basically, to free trade. And he is. It's true. Like, everything in that ad was true. Every single part of that ad, it was not inaccurate. It just was really disliked by the President of the United States, Donald Trump. And so it was pulled down after a while at the request of the Prime Minister because it was so aggravating. They used to be a free trade nation, and now they're going the exact opposite to tariffs on everybody. It's a radical turn. Lots of Republican elected people, lots of Republican supporters and donors do not like it. I wouldn't rule out running the ads again. No, absolutely not.
1: Well, they came out of Ontario, and this morning, Ontario Premier Doug Ford said, I will cut them off. You won't get a grain of sand out of Ontario. And that is with reference to power, which would affect more than 1.5 million Americans in those northern states, which would be a very ballsy move if he ever did that. All right, let's go to Mike in Vancouver. Mike, good morning. A question for Bill Thielman.
11: Yeah, quick question. Just thought, know with all the Quebec separatism and Alberta separatism, maybe Trump is looking at it and saying, gee, this country is really weak. I might be able to break them.
0: Yeah, well, Bill, there, you know,
1: Bill, just on the back of that really quickly, Mark Carney, as you heard in the news at the top of the hour, making a major investment in Quebec when it comes to the building of those six icebreakers. That is a big caveat to that province. Right now, the timing is pretty advantageous for the Liberals, no?
0: Yeah, absolutely. And, you know, for what Mike had to say there, the Parti Québécois, which seems to be leading the polls in Quebec and election coming, has said, we're not holding a referendum. This is a wrong time for a referendum. It's too important to stick with Canada right now. So I don't think the separatism issue in Quebec is a going concern. In Alberta, you know, we're still seeing this. There's been lots of polling. There's somewhere around 25% that previously to this Trump tariff war said that they would vote for separatism or consider separatism. And I've got to bet it's going down because of this. So I don't think that is a factor. But, you know, Trump's people were talking to the separatists and just openly saying they'd talk to them. So that's problematic for sure. But I don't think that that's a real serious threat.
1: Well, I host a national show on the weekend on these very airwaves, and let's just say we had a boatload of calls from Alberta, and they were none too pleased with the situation as it stood on Saturday and Sunday. All right, back here to East Vancouver, let's go to Gary. Gary, good morning. A question for Bill.
12: Okay, well, I don't know if you guys have ever had a family member blown the hell in a handbasket, but I have in Afghanistan. They went there because the United States was attacked. Now, when they were attacked, the first thing that came out of the United States' mouth, if you remember correctly, is, oh, the 13 Saudis, they came through Canada. And then we found out that was all garbage. Look, if it wasn't for a Commonwealth and all our many friends around the world, the United States of America would be doing to Canada exactly what Putin's doing to Ukraine right now. And you better get that through your head. Now, we got people down in the United States that we're related to that are also members of the American military, and they have the same opinion. This guy is nuts. Now, I'm turning around and saying I'm fed up with the United States of America, although we still have cousins there. And I think it's time for Canada to turn around to them and say, look, there's 23 nations in North America that we are protecting through our NORAD radar array in northern Canada. You put that 50% tariff through, your NORAD feed for radar gets cut. Now, I know
1: all right,
12: you don't
1: Gary,
12: have to-
1: thank you for that. You gave a good run there. I've got a couple more callers, and I also want to get Bill's thoughts on that as well.
0: Yeah, look, we were there fighting in the First World War and the Second World War for 2 years before the Americans showed up. So no one should question either our military or our commitment. And we've always supported the Americans in every major conflict like Afghanistan. We certainly didn't support them on Iraq and Iran, wisely so.
1: Let's go to George in Nanaimo. George over on the island. Good morning. A question for Bill.
13: Hi, good morning. Question and comment. As a small business person, like many people, I saw my business get destroyed during COVID, mostly due to the government mandates. And now the big guys skated through most of that. And now they're going to start to feel some of the pain that we had to feel. And I don't wish that on them. But we've had to adjust and pivot and do whatever we had to do in order to keep ourselves alive and keep going. And they're going to have to do the same thing if they're going to go down this road. The only difference being is, of course, our government will fall over backwards to try to help these people when they did absolutely nothing for us.
1: George, thanks for the call, and thank you to everybody that called this segment. Bill, I'll give you the final word, A, on George's thoughts, and then just on everything here in BC politics. I want to catch her that one more time as well.
0: Well, I think, first of all, the Wall Street Journal said it best. President Trump took exception last year when we called his tariffs against Canada and Mexico the dumbest trade war in history. It got dumber this weekend as Mr. Trump escalated with another round of border taxes on the imports 10 weeks before midterm elections. Number one. Number two, I think that the Conservative Party is in a lot of trouble, and I suspect that we'll see more MLAs leaving. They may think that's a good idea, but and to purify the Conservative Party, but I guarantee you that this is an opening for the middle.
1: Very quickly, I want to get your thought on one thing. You sent this over to me earlier this morning. In 2025, there were over 52 different changes to the American Tariff and Tax Code. That's more than one a week. What do you make of that? I'm sorry to throw that to you right at the end, but that's a crazy number.
0: Important. It's crazy. And what it means is businesses, I mean, any American or Canadian business can't understand exactly what is happening from day to day to week to week. You can't make 52 trade changes and tariff and tax changes in a year. It's like one a week. It's no one can predict or plan for anything with that kind of a ridiculous situation. And that's what the U.S. is doing.
1: Yeah, it just shows the instability on the other side of the border. Bill, always a spirited conversation. We'll do it again tomorrow. And who knows what will happen between now and that conversation.
0: Who knows tomorrow? Thanks,
1: all right. Rob. Thanks again. Bill Thielman, strategy and communications consultant, veteran campaigner in BC, taking us to the break here. We, after the news, weather, traffic, will talk about more SRO closures and what that could mean for Vancouver. Wendy Peterson is the executive director of the Downtown Eastside SRO Collaborative. We'll get her thoughts on this conversation next.
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3: Global News to 10:30. Good morning, I'm Sophia Pirani. Finance Minister François-Philippe Champagne says at some point you have to say enough is enough. He spoke to reporters in Montreal today after talks between Canada and the U.S. broke down and 50% tariffs took effect on a host of Canadian goods over the weekend. He says Canadians see that the government has stood up for the country's culture and sovereignty.
4: People are proud to be Canadians today. We're a proud nation. We're a strong nation. We're a sovereign nation.
3: This as U.S. President Donald Trump escalated his trade war again today, this time threatening to hike tariffs on all vehicles, auto parts and steel from Canada to 50% on January 1st. Meantime, BC business owners and operators are starting to look at their bottom lines, with tariffs being slapped on a whole range of Canadian goods, a large portion of them from the province.
6: The trade war escalating. The Trump administration now targeting more small and medium-sized businesses.
8: We haven't had any issues so far. This is really a new twist.
24: Flake sea salt forms light.
6: At Vancouver Island Sea Salt, 20% of its customers are from the U.S. To prepare, owner Scott Gibson ensured the warehouses down south are stocked up.
8: As long as it doesn't last more than a few weeks, we should be okay. More than a few weeks, we're going to have some issues.
6: The 50% tariffs covering a range of products, piling on for the already hard-hit forestry sector. The Greater Vancouver Board of Trade says the latest levies also impact 14% of what BC exported to the U.S. last year.
26: Because these set of tariffs would be so broad, impacting all industries and sectors, it would impact British Columbia disproportionately compared to other provinces. What we're concerned about is that businesses would close, people would have to be laid off. You know, this is a really concerning time.
6: Unifor is calling on all levels of government to provide meaningful supports like the ones introduced during the pandemic.
27: This is the biggest trade war that Canada has ever been involved in against its biggest trading partner. And so we better see some big measures on the table to support workers.
6: The trade war has dragged on since early 2025. Canadians have been well seasoned at buying local. Gibson hopes the momentum continues.
8: There's a real opportunity for consumers there to kind of check the labels and, make a conscious decision to buy Canadian.
6: Angela Jung, Global News.
3: An evacuation alert was issued in the village of Lions Bay as a lightning storm over the weekend touched off new wildfires across the region. It covers about 30 properties in the Ocean View and Kelvin Grove neighborhoods after the Lone Creek fire broke out yesterday afternoon. More than 7,000 lightning strikes were recorded across BC over the weekend. The BC Wildfire Service says about 60 new fires were started in the last 24 hours. There are about 180 active blazes in the province, about 35% are considered out of control. Four major wildfires of note are still burning in the BC interior near Summerland, Boston Bar, and Clinton. Global News time is 10:33. Now the latest CKNW traffic.
28: There's ongoing roadwork in Coquitlam at David Avenue, a pipeline affecting traffic all directions, but also the traffic lights are out with flaggers on scene. If you go a little bit further west on David, there's ongoing roadwork at Johnson affecting traffic all directions, and then intersection improvements are Clark Road at Glenaire Drive. 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In the CKNW Traffic Center, I'm Dawn Powers.
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3: Global Sky Tracker weather, mainly sunny, highs to 24 today, clear in the evening, lows of 21 overnight. Tomorrow, sunny, highs to 25, feels like 31 in some areas, partly cloudy in the evening, lows to 15 overnight, and mainly sunny on Wednesday, highs to 25, partly cloudy, lows of 16 overnight, and a few showers on Thursday. Outside CKNW, downtown Vancouver, 17 degrees, mainly clear. Global News time is 10:34. I'm Sophia Pirani.

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1: Welcome back to the program. Rob Fade for Mike today here on a beautiful Monday morning. Wherever I find you throughout the province of British Columbia, I do hope that I find you well. Well, Vancouver's downtown east side is facing a growing housing crisis as more single-room occupancy hotels, known as SROs, face closure, foreclosure, or even just changes in ownership. And these buildings provide some of the city's lowest cost housing, and advocates warn that losing those rooms will push these people into shelters, encampments, or dare we say, onto the street. So, what would more SRO closures mean for tenants and for the Vancouver's homelessness crisis? Joining us is Wendy Peterson, Executive Director of the Downtown Eastside SRO Collaborative. Wendy, welcome to the program.
2: Hi, thanks for having me on.
1: Wendy, how serious is the current situation, and how many SRO rooms could be lost if the buildings face foreclosure or sales change ownerships?
2: Well, it's serious, and we're about to lose up to 400 units by our count that have gone into receivership, and there could be more on the horizon. And this is definitely going to increase the homeless count in Vancouver if nothing is done, plus lead to more street disorder, you know, potentially more migration of people to other neighborhoods and more unsafe streets and parks.
1: We've heard about the alternatives. How many end up moving into shelters or temporary housing or just go onto the streets?
2: Well, it's interesting. So we're watching what's happening now in one of the buildings with 100 units. And the owner is giving the tenants kind of doing light harassment and then some bribes of $3,000, $4,000, $5,000 to leave. And some of those tenants are getting other units, ironically, in some of the buildings that are going into receivership this fall, which is not good. And some are becoming homeless. And just losing these hundreds of rooms means that these rooms, those 400 people eventually are in competition for other units in the neighborhood. So that puts the pressure on the homelessness, which will increase. And for us, it's a huge loss. The other thing is the tenants, like some of them who've lived in this one building that's starting to unfold, have lived there, like I know a couple that have lived there for 20 or 30 years. One of them recently died of, we believe, of stress related to the pressure to move out. One's managing dialysis like 5 days a week. One has shingles. You know, it's just causing a lot of extreme trauma that's really unfair.
1: I just want to make sure I heard one of the components to that last answer correctly. You're saying that tenants are getting offered $4,000 to $5,000 just
2: yes.
1: to simply get up and leave?
2: Yes, it's a bribe. And bribes aren't illegal. Maybe they should be, but they aren't. So
1: I mean, I just don't know if...
2: When you're really low income and you haven't seen that kind of money for a long time.
1: Yes, beat me to it.
2: Yeah, they definitely, you know, take it as a serious offer and are willing to take their chances, even despite us warning them that there's no housing out there for them. But some do get other units, but it just takes those units away from others who are homeless or who could use those very low income units. So it's not good. It's like musical chairs, just if you can imagine the chairs getting taken away, and now we're seeing a lot of chairs getting taken away from that circle.
1: I find that a really interesting angle to this story, is the fact that you've got somebody who's vulnerable, you throw a couple $1,000s at them, and they look at it with their wide eyes thinking, oh my God, that's the most money I've seen in a while, and then you get them on the outside of that SRO, and there's nowhere for them to go.
2: Yeah, and it's the cost of doing business for some of these landlords. You know, one of these landlords has been convicted of welfare fraud in the past. So one wonders, you know, what can be done, you know, to stop them from doing this. It's not a good situation. And we're missing, actually, the hotels that are going into receivership were some of the best managed hotels in the neighborhood. So they weren't the hotels that people would see in the media. They were doing really well, and we were helping to stabilize the communities in partnership with the landlord. So we're sad to lose that partnership with the landlord and lose these spaces. It's really hard. I live and work in the downtown east side since 1991. And I've watched homelessness expand. And one of the main hidden reasons is this loss of the privately owned rentals. We can't afford to lose these rental housing, the cheap, very cheap, low-income rentals. Governments have done a few good things to buffer, but they need to acquire them. That's, unfortunately, it's the only solution now. It's kind of like we're at the end game here. And they need to set up, you know, a fund. I could keep going and tell you a little bit more about what Gregor should be doing, the federal housing minister, if you want me to.
1: I would like to do that, but let me just rephrase for everybody here. Wendy Peterson is executive director of the Downtown Eastside SRO Collaborative. She's joining us here on the Mike Smith Show. And you've brought up a point that I think a lot of people are going to kind of say, well, that means that's coming out of my pocket here. So you're talking about the government's buying these SRO buildings. Beyond the dollars and cents of that, how would it prevent these rooms from being lost in the future?
2: Well, the dollars and cents, I'd have to say something about that. In my opinion, closing the tax loopholes for the wealthiest people in Canada would be very popular. And I bet you everybody listening would agree with that. I don't think we should be increasing taxes on people like me and others in the region. But those that are the wealthiest, I think, can afford it. So just putting that aside, what was your question?
1: No, I was just saying, like, if they do buy these SROs, my question is, what would prevent these rooms from being lost in the future?
2: Well, acquiring them. So as we see landlords going into receivership, there should be an acquisition fund like they have in Toronto and San Francisco for emergency acquisitions. And, you know, that means purchasing them. And, you know, for like little nonprofits or land trusts could step in and buy a building if there was a fund available. There is a fund available province-wide for groups to access called the Rental Protection Fund, and they're trying to build one nationally, but they exclude SROs. And they exclude them because they're not eligible for financing because the rent level is so low. So if you want to protect deeply, deeply affordable housing for people on fixed incomes and seniors' pensions, you need to have an acquisition fund. You basically need grants. I don't know if that makes sense to people, but you can't just get a bank loan as a nonprofit to buy these places, because even if you have zero interest, it's not going to cover it. You need a grant. So that's ultimately what we need to have set up here to deal with the situation. Otherwise, we're worried. There's 2,700 people homeless in Vancouver. We're worried that number's going to go way up without plugging this hole in the bottom of the ship that's sinking.
1: Wendy, thank you for the conversation today.
2: Thank you.
1: All right. Wendy Peterson, the executive director of the Downtown Eastside SRO Collaborative. I think that's going to get some reaction on our buzz line. 604-331-2899. 604-331-2899. Let me know what you think of this. Should the government be snapping up these SROs to try and get some stability here for our homeless, our most vulnerable? I mean, hearing that these landlords are currently offering a couple of grand to these very vulnerable tenants, and they see the dollars and they're like, heck yeah. But then once they get the check, they go outside, they're not allowed back in, and there's no place for them to go. It's a really interesting angle to this story that Wendy brings up, and I'd love to hear from you. 604-331-2899. Very quick break here. When we come back, we're going to talk about BC lagging behind when it comes to childcare fees. David McDonald with the Canadian Centre for Policy Alternatives is going to help me dig into that topic next.
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1: Rob Fain for Mike. Welcome back to the program. Boy, we're getting a boatload of buzz lines and text messages and emails about everything that we've talked about today, from Ian Paton leaving the BC Conservatives to Trump mania going hard at Canada and vice versa. And then our last segment about SROs. But I want to focus on BC once being considered a leader in the move towards $10 a day childcare. But there's a new report that says the province is now falling behind. Families are still paying widely different fees depending on where they live, and many are struggling to find an affordable space at all. So what went wrong here? And what would it take for BC to catch up? Joining us is David McDonald. He's a senior economist with the Canadian Centre for Policy Alternatives. David, once again, welcome to the program.
17: Sure thing. Thanks for having me.
1: Well, BC, as I mentioned, once seen as the top dog when it came to moving towards this $10 a day childcare, how did it end up falling behind the other provinces?
17: Yeah, I mean, BC had a program of its own that was running before the national program that was already reducing fees in 2019. When the new national program was introduced, they got on board right away and ratcheted up the amount that they reduced those fees by. And they extended a little bit the $10 day program, which does exist, is very small. But that progress really stalled as of December 2022, and that allowed the other provinces and territories to catch up and pass BC in terms of affordability. We actually have now 6 of 13 provinces and territories that are at $10 a day. So if you're looking for a space in any place in Manitoba, Saskatchewan, Quebec, PEI, those spaces are $10 a day right now. In places like Alberta and Ontario, they're not at $10 a day, but they have set fees. And so it doesn't matter what center you go to, doesn't matter which home you go to, you pay the same amount. In Alberta, that's $15 a day. In Ontario, that's $22 a day. That's not $10 a day. It's still a lot easier for parents and a lot cheaper. Now, how does this compare to BC? Well, in BC, every single center charges a different amount, as does every family home, and the amounts are a lot higher. So the worst case is Richmond, where you've got parents paying, the median is over $50 a day. It's not 10, but 50. This is twice as much as you'd pay in downtown wow. Toronto. And this is the median. So there are parents that are paying a lot more than that. This is just sort of the middle point. Best case that we looked at in terms of the cities was Kelowna. There, it's just under $30 a day. You know, it's a bit of a smaller city. But again, this is still far more than you would be paying in downtown Toronto.
1: So the province says that parents are already saving money through their federal child care agreement. Why are BC families still paying so much more than the families in provinces that have a fee cap?
17: Yeah, I mean, there seems to be a real progression as to how you get to $10 a day. The first step is you reduce seat fees by a set amount. So, you know, the fees are whatever they are, and the province contributes, in the case of BC, they contribute right now $900 every month for infants and toddler spaces. That's step one. And BC has done that. So that is sort of successful step one. Step two is you cap the fees across the entire province. So everybody pays the same amount, and then you create a funding formula that offsets the cost for the centers the loss that they're making because they're only receiving a lot less in fees. And then step three is you ratchet those fees down to $10 a day. And BC is really stuck in step one of this progression. There are $10 a day spaces. The city of Vancouver in particular has been very lucky. Just under half the spaces in the city of Vancouver are actually $10 a day spaces. So if you're lucky enough to get one of those, look, you know, you're getting this $10 a day promise. But outside the city of Vancouver, in the other big cities in Metro Van, it's 8, 9, 10% of spaces are at $10 a day. So there's many fewer spaces there. So there's various ways that the province could get to $10 a day or even to get to set fees like the other big provinces are. It's just that they've really balked since the end of 2022 at taking that next step.
1: I didn't realize that there was a lottery that was involved in this to get these $10 a day spaces, which to me is surreal. But, you know, to go back to something I said earlier, would a universal fee cap be a better approach than expanding subsidized spaces, for example, like one facility at a time?
17: Yeah, it probably would be because it happens more quickly. I mean, the one facility at a time approach, look, BC has expanded to some degree those $10 a day spaces. There are more of them now than there were, say, in 2020 or 2021. But it's much easier. Let's do the whole province. Let's stop with this lottery system where Vancouver has more spaces than Surrey, which is more spaces than Richmond. I mean, that's not a great approach. It's very unequal depending on where you live. It's much better to go to a fee cap, which you're already seeing in Alberta and Ontario, and you've seen in Quebec for decades. Let's move to a fee cap immediately, even if it's not $10 a day, like match Alberta at 15 or Ontario at 22. At least that's another step down the road because it helps you then work out your funding formula with all the different centers and different settings and so on, and then move it down to $10 a day. Obviously, it's going to cost more. Now, the other provinces are doing it, and BC is not. But the interesting thing here is the feds announced a huge increase in their funding in June to the provinces. They announced $5.4 billion over 2 years. That amounts to an increase in the program size or the transfers to the provinces of a third. It's a third. Like, this is a lot of new money. And so the feds have so far been pretty coy about what they want to buy with that money. Hopefully they do want to buy something. And hopefully one of the things they want to buy is lower fees in provinces like BC.
1: David, a great conversation and insight. I think there's a lot of people with their eyebrows raised. I appreciate you making time for me this morning.
17: Thanks for having me.
1: All right. Wonderful conversation. Boy, there's a a lot of meat on the bone there. You know, like we said, BC was supposed to be the leader when it came to this $10 a day childcare. And that promise is starting to sound less like a commitment and more like a slogan. I mean, when parents are putting their names on 20 daycare wait lists before their baby's even born, can we honestly call this system affordable? It's unbelievable. I mean, it's not even a childcare issue anymore. It's a workforce issue, a family income issue, and a cost of living issue as well, if you think about it. The uncomfortable truth here is that governments can announce targets and sign agreements to do all that stuff. But the bottom line is, can parents find a spot? Can they afford a spot? And will it be there when they actually need it? So I'm hoping that BC eventually moves toward a better system, but that progress isn't going to be measured only by the number of spaces that are promised or the amount of money that's announced. It has to be measured by whether families can actually access dependable care without spending months navigating these wait lists and years reorganizing their lives around a shortage. Until that changes, calling childcare in this province affordable risks becoming almost an insult to the parents who are actually paying the price and hoping that their ticket comes up in the lottery so that their kid can actually have affordable childcare. It's a very interesting situation. I can't believe we're still talking about it, but we are. All right, we'll take a break here shortly for news, weather, traffic, everything relevant to your Monday morning. On the other side of the break, I'm going to be joined by Andrew Clement. He's the chair of Canadians for Digital Sovereignty. He's also a professor emeritus at the Faculty of Information out at the University of Toronto. We're going to be talking about concerns over possible U.S.-Canada trade surrounding its digital policy. This wasn't the sexy thing that came out of the negotiations over the weekend, but it is something that definitely is of concern. We're going to talk about this with a trade expert who's going to be talking about our sovereignty from the digital side of the equation. We'll get to that conversation next.
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6: Global News 2:11. Good morning. I'm Sophia Pirani. Prime Minister Mark Carney says Canada and the U.S. made progress in recent trade talks, with the momentum reversed at the end. He says they couldn't accept what the U.S. had offered, nor could Canada give what they asked. Carney speaking to reporters today in Quebec at an unrelated news conference.
7: The goal of our trade negotiations with the United States has always been to get the best deal for Canadians. Never a deal at any price or in any time frame. The best deal.
6: New 50% tariffs took effect Saturday on a range of Canadian goods, including honey, hockey sticks, and a long list of alcoholic beverages. Now, President Donald Trump is threatening to hike tariffs on all vehicles, auto parts, and steel from Canada to 50% on January 1st. Meantime, a University of Calgary economist says Canada's threatened counter-tariffs against the U.S. are likely to raise prices for consumers. Prime Minister Mark Carney saying over the weekend Canada planning dollar-for-dollar counter-tariffs. The University of Calgary's Trevor Toome says it's not yet clear where prices could rise in response.
26: A lot depends on what the tariffs are levied on, and we don't yet no, but something on the order of perhaps a full percentage point increase in average consumer prices might be on the table, given the size of the retaliation that's being telegraphed at this point.
6: Toome says the Bank of Canada is unlikely to respond to higher prices with interest rate hikes because the tariffs are a one-time increase rather than sustained pressure. Residents in 100 Mile House will be without access to their emergency department for much of today. The ER at the community's hospital is closed from 7 a.m. to 8 p.m., according to Interior Health. Other inpatient services there are still available. It follows an overnight closure Friday night to Saturday morning and dozens of previous closures this year. Anyone needing emergency care is being redirected to Williams Lake, about an hour drive away. After a decade of service in the Vancouver neighborhood, yesterday was the last day for Mount Pleasant's iconic Fable Diner. A flurry of longtime customers paid a final visit before the spot shut its doors for the last time. Diner's owner, Ron McGillivray, attributes the closure to delays in the ongoing Broadway subway construction. With on- and off-road closures and traffic changes making it more difficult for customers to access the restaurant over the last few years. The final nail in the coffin, the fencing put up in front of the business, which was finally taken down on Fable's last day.
27: It's a gut punch, you know, like we've been talking about getting this fence taken down for the last 6 years, and they finally took it down today. So we're closing today, and they've taken the fence down. It's almost like it's like insult to injury. It's pretty emotional, pretty sad. Yeah, just, you know that this is the last day and building up to it, but actually seeing staff and some guests that have been coming for the last 10 years, you know, finally saying goodbye and knowing that's it, and knowing that the staff have to, you know, find new jobs and everything, it's emotional, it's sad.
6: McGillivray says they're looking into the possibility of a food truck or ghost kitchen to keep the Fable Diner dream alive in the area. As we get closer to the start of September, you might feel that the summer has slipped away, and you're not alone.
28: Just knowing that school is coming, schedules are changing, the summer's ending, winter's coming, and that affects how we feel about the time that we have left.
6: That's the voice of Dr. Audra Nuru from the University of St. Thomas. Experts say many often get the August blues, similar to the Sunday scaries before the work week begins. People may feel like they didn't do enough over the summer or are dreading the back-to-school season. Dr. Nuru adds you can relieve yourself of the pressure to do more by planning something to look forward to in the fall. Global News time is 10:04. 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
0: Ongoing SkyTrain construction has a closure of Fraser Highway between 140th and 96th, and then there's reduced lanes both ways on Fraser Highway from the closure stretching through to Langley till 200th. You're also going to find the northbound right lane blocked on 200th at Industrial Way. If you're going towards the Golden Ears Bridge, there's expansion joint maintenance northbound Golden Ears Way at the 201st on-ramp where there's reduced lanes. Fresh savings are waiting at Bilo Foods, Dempster's 100% whole grain spread, 600 grams, just $2.97 each. Bilo, get more for less. In the ZKNW Traffic Center, I'm Don Powers.
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6: Now the Global Sky Tracker. Weather mainly sunny today, highs to 24, clear in the evening with lows of 21 overnight. Sunny tomorrow, highs to 25, feels like 31 in some areas.

0: It's what's happening right now. 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
1: Welcome back to the program. Rob Fay in for Mike this week. As Canada and the United States negotiate this new trade agreement, technology policy has become a part of the conversation. Digital experts are warning that Canada could face pressure to weaken rules around online privacy, everything from streaming, news, social media, and artificial intelligence. And this raises the question about who gets to make Canada's digital policies. Could a trade deal eventually limit Canada's digital sovereignty? Joining us is Andrew Clement. He's the chair of Canadians for Digital Sovereignty. He's also a professor emeritus in the Faculty of Information at the University of Toronto. Andrew, welcome to the program.
2: Well, good to talk with you, Rob.
1: Well, the U.S. trade representatives had used phrases like digital trade alignment in plain language for myself included. What could that mean for Canada's ability to make its own digital laws?
2: Yeah, well, that's quite a mouthful and an unusual one, digital trade alignment. Let's unpack it just a bit. By digital trade, it's a bit of a misnomer. It's not like trade in steel and softwood lumber and the other things that get talked about. Basically, digital trade in this context is U.S. big tech companies selling their services in Canada, and it's quite a big industry for them, like social media, Meta with Facebook and Instagram, X, Google, YouTube, streaming services like Netflix and Amazon Prime, and then cloud services to large enterprises like big companies and government, and that's offered by Amazon Web Services, Microsoft, and Google. So those are the big services that get referred to under digital trade. Mm-hmm. The alignment bit, is a polite way of saying that Canada has to accept U.S. rules and ambitions to remain in their dominant position. So it really puts Canada on the defensive, and that's something that the Canadians and the Canadian governments need to be very concerned about. And in some ways, fortunately, Canada didn't accept the latest offers. We don't know what specifically is the U.S. had in mind in terms of trade alignment, but it can mean a lot for Canadians.
1: You mentioned a polite way of describing Canada adopting rules written for American technology companies. What specific Canadian policies would be affected here?
2: Well, there's quite a number of them. And first of all, I mean, it's important to realize millions of Canadians rely on these services daily, and there's tens of billions of dollars in revenue flowing to the U.S. through those various services. So it affects Canadians in terms of privacy, and there's a privacy legislation that's currently before the government which could be affected. There's also a legislation on online harms to protect particularly children, but more generally about protecting against various forms of content or abuse and through social media platforms. There's cutting out news services as Facebook does, and then there's threats to cultural content, and also taxation. These companies are taxed much more lightly in some areas than Canadian companies, and Canada needs to do something about that. And as Prime Minister Carney notes, the U.S.'s demands effectively impair our sovereignty as a nation, at least in the trade area, and particularly in the digital area, which is increasingly important.
1: Andrew Clement is the chair of Canadians for Digital Sovereignty. He's a professor emeritus of the Faculty of Information at the University of Toronto. Here on the Mike Smith Show, I'm Rob Fay filling in this week. I'm very curious to know, Andrew, you've brought up a lot of interesting angles here. Canada is also considering rules around children's access to social media, as you mentioned. That includes online privacy and AI-generated deepfakes. Could a trade deal, when this eventually happens, make those protections harder to introduce or, dare I say, enforce?
2: Yeah, absolutely. It will be harder to develop and

0: enforce rules. The US has a policy, explicit policy around AI, where it seeks, and I'm using their language, to be dominant globally in the AI space. So that means as few restrictions on what the AI companies want to do, and that's official policy. That leaves Canada in a difficult situation if it wants to, say, bring in age restrictions or other forms of protection to be able to, say, examine the algorithms that these companies used when amplifying content, as we know that this amplification is can have some quite harmful effects, particularly on young people. So yeah, it's a big problem if the US presses its policies on Canada.
1: Andrew, before we part ways, what details should the average Canadian like me look for when this agreement is finally released, if and when that happens?
0: Well, what to look for? There's already some major concessions that have been given, and but the new ones might be in the area of AI explicitly. There's talk that of them reducing, wanting to cut back on the ways in which Canadian that they need to contribute, the streaming services need to contribute to the development of Canadian content. And also they are resisting these companies are resisting Canadian attempts to provide greater accessibility or visibility, findability to Canadian produced content, whether that's news or drama or whatever. And those run directly against long-standing Canadian policies. So those would be things to look for that are seem to be on the table.
1: Andrew, thank you for making those clarifications. And I think we'll all be looking in on this deal that didn't happen this time, but eventually may. And I think that digital sovereignty is a big piece of this conversation that we don't talk about enough. Thank you for the time this morning.
0: You're very welcome.
1: All right, Andrew Clement takes us to the break here. When we come back on the other side, very quick break here, by the way. Vancouver is a really unique destination when it comes to live music. We're going to talk with Aaron Chapman. He's a music historian and an author about why Vancouver is such a great place to start a world tour, or dare we say, finish a world tour. We'll get Aaron's thoughts on this next.
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1: Vancouver's reputation as a stop for major concert tours can sometimes get debated. Well, some will argue that the city in Western Canada just doesn't get enough of those big name acts. Others will point to artists like, oh, I don't know, Taylor Swift, U2, Coldplay, The Police, as evidence that Vancouver remains an important destination. And right through this year's World Cup, summer attendance patterns and wildfires and the cost of international touring may have actually affected the schedule. So let's get into this with Aaron Chapman. He's a Vancouver-based music historian. He's the author of several books about the city's music scene, and he's kind enough to join me. Aaron, welcome to the program.
14: Great to be with you, Rob, as always.
1: You know, some people will say that Vancouver is kind of an outlier, but you might disagree with that idea, and you've seen this music scene as good as anybody. So what do you think that premise gets wrong about the city's concert landscape?
14: Well, it's not something maybe people think about that much, but going back to vaudeville days in the 1920s, you know, Vancouver was a stop off or a start off for so many tours. I mean, it's amazing that, you know, back in the day, for people who are not a Taylor Swift fans, people like Fred Astaire and the Marx Brothers used to start off their tours in Vancouver, and you would play down the coast, down to Portland, San Francisco. By the time you got to Los Angeles, where Variety magazine and the Hollywood booking agents were, well, the show was up on wheels. And that sort of happens today as much as it did then. It's a situation where a lot of tours will end in Vancouver, like Taylor Swift's tour from a couple of years ago. Some people might remember when The Police were rehearsing here before they kicked off their reunion tour and whatnot. You know, even a lot of smaller sort of up-and-coming bands will start off in Vancouver before they head down the coast. We're spoiled in Vancouver because geographically, there are a lot of tours that sort of would come up here and then turn around. Calgary and Edmonton and Winnipeg doesn't necessarily get some of the acts that we get to see unless a Canadian tour is done by some of these performers. So it's interesting to think about. You mentioned the World Cup, though.
1: Yes.
14: That had a real impact this year throughout July and even into August. There were a lot of larger tours that didn't come through here or routed their dates around, because one thing with any of these big concert tours, there's a lot of semi-trucks. And there was no place to park anything anywhere. Talk about parking in Vancouver problems. For some of these big tours that have 10, 14 semi-trucks, even some smaller tours. I was involved with a tours that had even just one semi-truck playing at the Vogue Theater. We had nowhere to stash that truck because all the land around BC Place, where some of those trucks usually get parked, were all being used up by the World Cup. So some tours did skip us, and it's actually been a quieter summer for concert tours. So some shows maybe underperformed where they would have done better in the fall. So been an interesting year.
1: Are the Rockies a deterrent for travelers? Like, do you usually see people starting in Vancouver, but then making their way into Calgary and Edmonton and, dare we say, Regina and then Winnipeg? Or do the Rockies play a role in that?
14: I don't think it's a deterrent at all. It's sometimes a concern in the winter, depending on the road conditions and whatnot. Yeah. Now it's been a concern in the summer with, of course, some of the forest fire stuff that we, you know, we've always had that in Vancouver. We've always had that in British Columbia, maybe, but not to the degree that we've had lately. So I think some of those tours, I think this year had some of those tours gone through, they would have been dealing with that. And we would have been getting calls down at the venues. Hey, we're going to be a few hours late because we're slowed down. We've got to take another highway. We've got to go around, something like that. That can be a thing. As I say, in the winter, the travel can be a situation too. But I don't think it's played a big role yet, but it might be the kind of thing, as we see, if this is the kind of literally the climate that concerts have to happen in, it might be something we're going to have to dealing with more in the future.
1: Aaron Chapman is a Vancouver-based music historian, author of several books about the city's music scene. Summer attendance when it comes to music is more unpredictable than other times of the years, even for artists who would normally sell out. Is there any truth to that? And if there is truth to that, why is the summer unpredictable?
14: You know, it's something, it's really strange, Rob. It wasn't something that I noticed necessarily in the 90s, maybe because I was going out and I was just going seeing everything when I was in my 20s and whatnot. I'm not even sure. It is something that we have noticed that lots of Canadian acts that might do a show at a place like the Commodore or the Vogue or something like that might only sort of half fill the room in the summer, whereas in the fall, they might sell out two nights. We always talk about how we have a short summer in BC and whatnot, or particularly maybe in Vancouver. So people now tend to get out. They like to maybe get out to do some camping, get out of the city for a while. So some weekends that I've noticed that there's been an event, or even some of my book events or speaking events that I let people know about, oh, I'm going to be away that weekend. You know, and that's a much more common story. I think people are kind of getting out and going over the island, going up to the Okanagan. Maybe they've been deterred by that again, by the forest fires. But
1: yeah,
14: it's been certainly a situation that I've noticed more and more. And it's sometimes hard to believe because I look at the box office and I think, why is nobody here tonight? Or why is the room half sold? Because this has traditionally been an act that every year can do two nights. The height of the touring seasons where we're located tend to be the spring and the fall. For some of the indie bands, it's great to go out in January right after Christmas and do some of those small clubs because some people are looking for something to do and whatnot. But the big tours, spring and fall tend to be the zones.
1: Every city, I think, that we broadcast in has one venue. In Vancouver, it's the Commodore, the Vogue. You know, Calgary's got their venue. Shania Twain in Toronto played the Horseshoe Tavern not long ago and then played the Shackwell Arms in London. I mean, that's a pretty big name for a small venue, even though the Horseshoe's got a huge reputation and history.
14: Yeah.
1: Is that the beauty? Is every once in a while you get that huge name that goes into some of these smaller venues and the intimacy and the moment is really just unforgettable?
14: It's certainly a great promotional tool for the artist, because if Shania Twain is playing the arena, well, that's just another night for her. But it's a great way to kick off a tour and promote the whole tour happening. The Arkells did a really interesting thing where they played the Penthouse nightclub down on Seymour Street. And at the beginning of their tour that they were doing of a number of small venues and small clubs. Now, it's interesting in terms of the history. The Arkells had played the Penthouse the first time they came to Vancouver for a New Music West festival that came through town. I can think of when the Tragically Hip played the Railway Club and there was a lineup two blocks around around Dunsmuir Street for that. So these sort of little events and things that happen and some of those sometimes secret shows that announced. I remember Pearl Jam doing an unannounced show at the Commodore and things like this. There's a history of that, you know, and it's a great sort of promotional tool when it happens. And God knows those small venues must love it because they must sell every ounce of liquor they have in the place.
1: I bet they do. I bet they do. Aaron, you and I could talk for this entire show. I'm sorry that we have to even look up at the clock, but thank you for your insight on this. Like I said, it started with just a wonky email, and I said, you know what? We've probably got a conversation about this, and it ended up turning into a wonderful time together. Thank you for this, Aaron. Let's stay in touch.
14: Thanks, Rob. We'll talk to you soon.
1: Aaron Chapman, music historian and an author, joining us here on The Mike Smith Show. Just got this email from Rod. He says, we find ourselves traveling to Seattle, actually, an area that has a lot of concerts that Vancouver just doesn't have. He saw Toto with Christopher Cross and the Romantics last week. Last summer, they saw Billy Idol and Joan Jett. Aaron Chapman's been long associated with Commodore Ballroom, by the way. Part of the reason that he and I crossed paths, I was hosting a couple of shows there myself a couple of years ago. And when you go behind the stage, they've got these dressing rooms and they've got a holding area, and you could just feel the history. It just drips from all of the walls there. And I remember the first time that I looked at some of the names that had actually played there. U2, Nirvana, The Police, The Tragically Hip, Katy Perry, and it just kept going. The Wallflowers, Sam Roberts Band, Sloan. And then you really go back and you realize that Duke Ellington played there and Tommy Dorsey and Sammy Davis back in the summer of 1948. That venue, which I know is about to go through some refurb as they build some buildings above the Commodore Ballroom. Those are the venues within this country. And I know that Calgary's got venues and Winnipeg and Toronto. Those are the ones that I say it borders on bucket list at this point. That you go there just to be a part of something like that bouncing wooden floor that they have at the Commodore Ballroom. I think that's just really special. And I think it's a part of the experience when you go, like, sure, you get to see Lady Gaga or the, you know, Red Hot Chili Peppers or Kiss. James Brown was there back in the day. I mean, I could do this all day, but it's the experience of walking up that staircase, the winding staircase, I might add, checking your jacket in, getting yourself a drink, and then realizing that this venue is really special to Vancouver and anywhere in this province. That is a venue that is definitely worth checking out. Hit me up on my socials at Rob Fay, R-O-B-F as in Frank A-I, and let me know a special venue to you in this province. Is there one venue that you just love seeing live music? I'd love to hear what you think is a special venue in this province. Break here for the news, weather, traffic. When we come back, Lord of the Rings in concert. We'll talk to the maestro about that next.
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33: Global News at 11:30. Good morning. I'm Julie Nolan. The BC Wildfire Service says more than 7,000 lightning strikes were recorded over the weekend, sparking nearly 50 new fires. One was spotted yesterday just outside Lions Bay with smoke visible from the Sea to Sky Highway. As a result, an evacuation alert was issued in the village of Lions Bay. Here's Metro Vancouver Emergency Management's Brant Arnold-Smith. We'll have that clip for you later. Nearby fires above Sunset Beach in West Vancouver and on Passage Island were also brought under control. The Wildfire Service says rain has helped crews contain many of the lightning-caused fires, but hot, dry, and windy conditions are expected to return later this week. Two former BC Conservative MLAs say they plan to form a new political party. Delta South MLA Ian Payton announced today he's leaving the Conservatives, saying the party's direction under new leader Carrie Lynn Finley no longer aligns with his beliefs.
0: Today I'm announcing I have resigned from the Conservative Party of BC caucus and will now sit as an independent in the BC legislature alongside my colleague Peter Milibar.
33: Payton plans to form a new party with Kamloops MLA Peter Milibar, who left the Conservatives earlier this month. The two say they hope to register the party with Elections BC before the fall legislative session. U.S. President Donald Trump is lashing out with more threats of hefty tariffs. His latest targets include Canada's auto sector.
2: Trump says he'll hike tariffs on all vehicles, auto parts, and steel from Canada to 50% starting January 1st. He made the pronouncement this morning on his social media website. Trump's post accuses Canada of being, quote, among the worst nations in the world to deal with, but his post presented no evidence for that claim. Jason White, The Canadian Press.
33: Prime Minister Mark Carney says the federal government will pour more than $11 billion into Quebec's shipbuilding industry to build six new icebreakers for the Canadian Coast Guard. Carney calls it the largest shipbuilding contract in the province's history.
3: The new icebreakers will replace the Coast Guard's aging heavy and medium icebreakers. They'll work in Atlantic Canada, the St. Lawrence, and throughout the depths of winter and in our Arctic throughout the summer.
33: Carney says the first steel for the ships will be cut next fall and the first ship delivered in 5 years. The announcement comes just days after trade talks with the United States collapsed and as President Donald Trump issued new tariffs, threats against Canadian industry. Global News time is 11:33. 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
5: In New Westminster, there's a couple of places of roadwork. Paving is on Royal Avenue between 4th and 6th Street, or it's down to a lane each way. You could try Queens Avenue or Columbia's alternate routes. There is water main work on East Columbia between Cumberland to DeBeck Street, where the westbound right lane is blocked. And in Port Coquitlam, roadwork is on the Maryhill Bypass at the Coquitlam River Bridge, narrow lanes both ways and a lane shift both directions. Fiji Airways on sale flight on stop to Fiji from Vancouver, one-way fare starting from $674. 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In the CK W Traffic Center, I'm Dawn Powers.
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33: Now the Global Sky Tracker weather today, lots of sunshine and up to 22, down to 15 overnight. Tomorrow, mostly sunny, highs around 24 and down to 17 with possible rain overnight. Wednesday, a slight chance of showers, a high of 21. Thursday, more rain possible, up to 20. Friday through to Sunday, cloudy conditions and around 21 degrees. Outside CKNW in downtown Vancouver, it is 20 degrees. Now the business news, the Dow is up 47, the TSX down 11, and the Canadian dollar is trading at 72.17 cents US. Global News time is 11:34. I'm Julie Nolan.

0: Now, back to the Mike Smith Show.
1: Rob Fade for Mike. Welcome back to the program. This weekend, Vancouver audiences can experience The Lord of the Rings, The Fellowship of the Ring, in a completely new way, as the film plays on a giant screen with more than 250 musicians and singers as they perform Howard Shore's Academy Award-winning score live. The production comes to the Queen Elizabeth Theatre on August the 28th and the 29th under the direction and baton of Maestro Shi Hung Young. Maestro, welcome to the program.
2: Thank you. Thanks for having me.
1: Well, I have to ask, it's a question I think everybody wants to know. What is it like to conduct a live orchestra and choir while the entire film is playing on the screen in the background?
2: Well, it's a very, very exciting and rewarding experience for me always to be able to bring this experience to the audience and over 200 people on stage. Sometimes it's like driving a ship. But it's always very exciting with the storytelling and with the music.
1: Now, the music has to follow the film perfectly. Sometimes in certain parts of this, right down to the second, how do you as a maestro balance the demands of the movie with the flexibility and expression of a live performance where anything can go wrong at any time?
2: Well, I mean, we do rely on some technical. I do have a video that's in front of me that has visual streamers and cues, and that helps me to sync with the movie. But also with the orchestra and the choir, we rehearse. My goal is so we can all get on with the same internal rhythm. And so with this week's rehearsal, putting it together, we're trying to achieve that so I could somehow still maneuver the orchestra in a very organic way so the audience and the musicians on stage will also be able to enjoy the experience as well.
1: Now, you think of Lord of the Rings. This is a big, big, boisterous film, and it's got some really big moments. What are some of the musical moments you think audiences should listen for during your performance?
2: Well, I mean, you know, Howard Shore is a composer that, you know, he has many thematic materials that's in the movie. And so there's always people could listen for the theme of the ring. Every time the children's choir sings, the ring appears. And always the Hobbit band, we feature, you know, dulcimer, you know, guitar and the Irish whistle, all that. Those are all very exciting. And a lot of these very big battle scenes are also very iconic and very exciting.
1: And this is kind of in your wheelhouse, isn't it? I mean, looking at some of the things that you've done, I mean, you've done a number of live concerts and obviously live to film as well. The Gladiator, yep. The Godfather, The Lion King. Is there a favorite? I mean, I know that's like asking which one of your kids is your favorite kid, but I mean, is there one that really just ignites your soul?
2: Well, I mean, all the films that I conduct, they're all very special to me and they all have very incredible scores. I'm very lucky to be able to do all of them all the time. So in my way, it's hard for me to pick a favorite. But I would always say, you know, my favorite is the one that I'm doing right now. You know, and this week, my favorite is The Fellowship of the Ring.
1: Very well said.
2: Yeah.
1: You collaborate with a whole bunch of different orchestras across more than two dozen countries, from the Royal Scottish National Orchestra, the San Francisco Symphony. I mean, you've done Turkey, Poland, Brazil, and beyond. As a maestro, how do you deal with all of these different personalities and feels and energies that come from all of these different orchestras?
2: Well, I mean, you know, of course, we're performing this all over the world. And so I get to experience different cultures and, you know, and of every different ways that, but at the end of the day, we're all just musicians and we all speak the same language of music. And even though I might not speak their language, but I think through music and through, you know, the basic, all the music trainings that all the professional musicians on stage and everyone have, we are able to communicate through that.
1: A Vancouver audience will experience The Lord of the Rings, The Fellowship of the Ring in a completely new way on August the 28th and August the 29th, as you will have a whole symphony accompanying the movie. Maestro Shi Hung Young is the person that will be at the lead for this experience. Is there something about a live performance reveal that maybe changes the way that you watch the film and maybe you see things that you haven't noticed before?
2: Of course. Yeah, I mean, most of us are, you know, that come, most audience that come are fans of the film. They know the film very well. In fact, probably better than I do. So it's a great experience for them to, it's a very powerful experience when you can see how the music, almost like a behind the scene, a look on how this whole amazing score that Howard Shore wrote is being brought to life, and to be able to help tell the stories. And the energy of the musicians on stage, seeing them working through, you know, playing really hard, playing loud, and so tenderly, and all that, to be able to have that direct effect on the audience that is listening. And I think that is what we're going to try to go for.
1: And before I let you go, Maestro, I appreciate this. When the final note fades, what do you hope audiences carry with them from this experience?
2: Well, I do hope that they enjoy and the music. The music is, without the music, the importance of film music and the role that the music plays, the crucial part in the storytelling. And the audience will be able to have a much bit deeper and stronger enjoyment and understanding and appreciation for film music as they leave the theater.
1: Well, we look forward to it this weekend. And when we heard that this was coming,
2: thank
1: I'm
2: you.
1: Like, if we can interview the maestro, we got to do it. So Corey behind the scenes made it happen. Thank you for this time today. I wish you nothing but enjoyment while you're here in Vancouver.
2: Thank you so much.
1: It's our
2: Have
1: pleasure.
2: A great day.
1: You as well. Maestro Shi Hung Young is the maestro at the Queen Elizabeth Theater on both the 28th and 29th of August, just a couple of days from now, as he will lead the more than 250 musicians and singers as they do Lord of the Rings, The Fellowship of the Ring. I would imagine, and you see these movies in the theater, that it's pretty cool when they've got the speakers all turned up. I got to think that that probably pales in comparison to having 250 instruments and voices all directly coming to you as you watch this movie, especially during the big moments of battle, or the, as he mentioned, the tender moments and the little subtleties that maybe you don't know or didn't see the first time around. But now, because this extra depth, one of those two, I just think it'll be really cool. And I look forward to seeing one of these shows as well. Okay, we'll take a break. I'm going to try to learn the English language during this commercial. When we come back, we got a lot of stuff to get into, including the mic drop. So yeah, we've got a good one for you. Corey's been in the background cutting this up. So we'll take a quick break here. When we come back, it's the final segment of the Mike Smith Show. I'm Rob Fay filling in.
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1: Oh, welcome back to the program. We got a couple of mic clips here coming up in a second, and one of them's going to make your blood boil. But first, let's get to the first one. Let's get to it. Let's get to the mic drop.
19: Mic drop.
23: Can't stop the mic drop. We own it.
24: Did you hear that?
19: Wow. I don't believe it.
25: You can say that again.
26: Why do you say that?
27: Don't say something you'll regret later.
1: All right, earlier in the show, we were talking about Canada facing a difficult choice as this trade war with the United States intensifies. The question that we ask, should Ottawa respond with counter tariffs, or would retaliation simply make life more expensive for Canadians? We had senior economist Vincent Gelasso on, and he argued that Canada should avoid a tariff-for-tariff response and instead reduce its own trade barriers, giving Canadians more choice and lowering costs that way. So here is Vincent. Again, he's a senior economist at the Montreal Economic Institute on why he believes no retaliation is the best move for Canada.
28: No one needs to, will never be told enough that tariffs are taxes. And those who pay the taxes are Canadian consumers. And it's not just Canadian consumers. It's Canadian businesses who import inputs. So ultimately, the people who you're going to make the Canadian economy contract by having tariffs, counter tariffs against the United States, you're going to slow down economic growth. Now, the reason why this matters is not just that people's living standards matter, but it's also that there are no nations that can support their national security and their sovereignty by being poor. And the best contrast of this is it's a good lesson from Canadian history here is at the beginning of the 20th century, you had Canada and Argentina were equally roughly equal country in terms of wealth. One went down the route of protectionism and going down with more tariff. That was Argentina, and Canada followed the more free trade route. The difference can be seen today in these policies. So in the long run, it has a massive effect. However, it matters even more to have this wealth to assert your national sovereignty. So I think it's important that we understand what's at stake here. Tariff will make us poorer, and in the long run, they will undermine our national security.
1: Okay, well, let's talk about it if we didn't retaliate. What reason would the U.S. then have to drop its tariffs? Like, could Washington see restraint as a sign of weakness?
28: No, I don't think so. I think, first of all, we have to remember that there are other non-tariff ways of responding. There are tons of things that the government can do. Tariffs are generally highly ineffective. So if you go through, so I'm an economist who does a lot of economic history. If you go through events of economic warfare involving counter tariffs, notably in the 1930s in Canada, they never yield the results that we want them to yield. Never. They never produce any pullbacks. So the reason why this is important is what happens generally when counter tariffs are offered is there will be a lineup of industries that will go and see politicians in Ottawa and say, I need this counter tariff because I'm affected by this industry. And they will all oversell their case. And you're going to end up with more protection than necessary. And that creates even more backlash on the other side, and it just makes everyone camp in their more extreme position. So counter tariffs are like basically the bluntest object in the tool, and they rarely work. So I think it's important that we say that out loud, that it simply doesn't work. It doesn't have a good track record, and at the same time, it makes Canadian poor.
1: All right, so that is the mic drop, and that's an interesting one. Vincent Geloso, and we got a lot of calls on that, a senior economist at MEI, saying we shouldn't retaliate. Now, there has been a lot of people at the podium in the States. U.S. has been doing, Donald Trump's been doing his stuff from his Twitter or his Truth, but J.D. Vance is out there. He's in Maine this morning and saying that, you know what, Canada has an understaffed military. They would get invaded today if it weren't for the protection of the United States, and then drops this little nugget as well.
2: If you look at the amount of tariffs that have been applied, not just on Maine, but on a lot of our northern states that are doing cross-border trade with Canada, Canada and China have been the two worst countries when it comes to trade policy anywhere in the world. What a shame that is. China, you of course expect. They're our biggest economic competitor. I would expect that from China. I would not expect that from Canada. We have to remember, Canada is a state. Sorry, Freudian slip. That was actually an accident. Canada is a country that has underinvested in its military that quite literally would get invaded by a foreign country were it not for the umbrella of protection provided by the United States of America. How does Canada actually respond to that? By treating the people of Maine fairly? No. They apply ridiculous tariffs and other non-tariff duties on Maine products coming into Canada, and they don't expect Maine or anybody else to fight back. We're sick of that. We are actually going to fight back against unfair trade practices, whether it's coming from China or Canada.
1: It's very interesting how the U.S. is positioning Canada alongside China when it comes to conveying their message to the American public, because, you know, U.S. and China have had friction for a long time. It's really, I wouldn't say predictable, but it's going to be a problem here as they try to pair us with China, which Americans have obviously had some volatility towards for years. Lots to talk about for the rest of the day. All right, let's go have our crossover with Robin Gill, who will be filling in for one Jill Bennett. Robin, welcome to the program.
3: Hi, Rob. Thanks so much. Happy Monday to you. You know, yes. Rob, the tone of the trade war with the U.S. has taken a very dramatic shift. The hard-hitting language from both the Prime Minister and Premier David Eby has changed the rules of the game and really escalated to what may be the lowest point in U.S.-Canada relations. Today, we're going to take a multi-pronged approach to how we cover this topic with analysis from all experts. We are looking at why is BC the most exposed to these tariffs out of all the provinces. So we're going to talk to the BC Business Council about that. Was enough of the negotiation time given to BC's forestry industry? BC Forest Minister Ravi Parmar will be on the show to talk about that. And will Prime Minister Mark Carney's tough talk work We're going to talk to UBC political science scientist Stuart Prest about that. Plus, obviously, the latest in BC politics. MLA Eden Payton says he is walking away from the BC Conservative Caucus and he's going to form a new party with Peter Miliband. Ian will be on our show to talk about the rift with Carrie Lynn Finley and does he think the Conservative Party will implode. That's all straight ahead on The Jill Bennett Show, Rob.
1: I will be listening, Robin. Thank you.
3: You bet.
1: All right, Robin Gillen for Jill Bennett, taking you on the other side of the news here at 12 o'clock. Boy, it has been a landslide of Bud's lines, a lot of emails. I will try to get to as many of those as I can today. I usually try to respond to most of the emails if you send it to me. A couple of ways that you can interact with me directly, at Rob Fay on my social media channels. 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Or you can get me on the worst email within the Chorus Radio Network, rob.fay, F-A-I, at Chorus, hold the H, ENT.com. It's a great way to interact. And again, big show coming up tomorrow. We will not rest, but we've got a lot of great programming coming up here on 730 CKNW throughout the afternoon. I want to say a very special thank you to Tim French and Corey LaTondra for all the work behind the scenes, making sure it sounded good and that the guests were lined up, locked and loaded. 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Just subscribe wherever you get your podcast. And by the way, I do have to say really quickly, shout out to all the people that have sent me their favorite music venues. We had a conversation with Aaron Chapman a little earlier in the show. I was saying that the Commodore Ballroom for me is the gold standard. Many of you actually agree. And yeah, a few ones talking about some great venues over on the island as well. I'll tell you about it tomorrow. I'm Rob Fay. Have a wonderful day.
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3: Global News to noon. Good afternoon. I'm Julie Nolan. The village of Lions Bay has now lifted an evacuation alert for about 30 properties in the Metro Vancouver region due to wildfire threats. An out-of-control wildfire had been discovered southeast of the community after thousands of lightning strikes reported across BC over the weekend. But that wildfire is now classified as being held. Elsewhere, the lightning storm had sparked several new fire starts, with the BC Wildfire Service saying about 60 new blazes were started in the last 24 hours. Prime Minister Mark Carney says the goal of trade negotiations with the United States has always been to get the best deal for Canadians, never a deal at any price or any time frame. New 50% tariffs took effect Saturday on a range of Canadian goods, including honey, hockey sticks, and a long list of alcoholic beverages. Carney gave some details today at a news conference in Quebec.
4: We did make some progress in recent weeks. In the end, that momentum reversed, and we could not accept what the U.S. had offered, nor could we give what they asked. And by standing up for our values and focusing on what we can control, we will build.
3: Carney then announced that the federal government will pour more than $11 billion into Quebec's shipbuilding industry to build six new icebreakers for the Canadian Coast Guard. Meantime, BC business owners and operators are starting to look at their bottom lines, with tariffs being slapped on a whole range of goods and a large portion of them from BC. Angela Jung reports.
5: The trade war escalating. The Trump administration now targeting more small and medium-sized businesses.
6: We haven't had any issues so far. This is really a new twist.
7: Flake sea salt forms light.
5: At Vancouver Island Sea Salt, 20% of its customers are from the U.S. To prepare, owner Scott Gibson ensured the warehouses down south are stocked up.
6: As long as it doesn't last more than a few weeks, we should be okay. More than a few weeks, we're going to have some issues.
5: The 50% tariffs covering a range of products, piling on for the already hard-hit forestry sector. The Greater Vancouver Board of Trade says the latest levies also impact 14% of what BC exported to the U.S. last year.
8: Because these set of tariffs would be so broad, impacting all industries and sectors, it would impact British Columbia disproportionately compared to other provinces. What we're concerned about is that businesses would close, people would have to be laid off. You know, this is a really concerning time.
5: Unifor is calling on all levels of government to provide meaningful supports like the ones introduced during the pandemic.
9: This is the biggest trade war that Canada has ever been involved in against its biggest trading partner. And so we better see some big measures on the table to support workers.
5: The trade war has dragged on since early 2025. Canadians have been well seasoned at buying local. Gibson hopes the momentum continues.
6: There's a real opportunity for consumers there to kind of check the labels and, make a conscious decision to buy Canadian.
5: Angela Jung, Global News.
3: Some good news for students of Hazel Trimbath Elementary School in Port Coquitlam. As Jacob New reports, the ground has been broken on a replacement after a devastating fire nearly 3 years ago.
10: Despite construction starting a month later than expected, the province says its initial timeline of classrooms opening in December of next year still stands. It adds the replacement school is being built using a first-in-BC hybrid construction approach to speed up the process. The new school will include 240 seats and a neighboring learning center for future child care spaces. Port Coquitlam MLA Mike Farnworth among the officials at the site this morning.
11: To the parents, the teachers, the council, the school trustees, all who advocated long and hard for the rebuilding of this school. Your emails, your phone calls, your personal visits did not go unnoticed. Your voices were heard. And that's why this school is being rebuilt.
10: The BC government is providing $39 million towards the project. Police determined 2 years ago the fire was human caused, though no arrests have been made. Jacob New, Global News.
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12: Crews are doing roadwork on the Vancouver-Burnaby border boundary at Vinesse. Northbound down to single lane. Southbound has a left turn lane blocked. And construction is night at East 49th. Eastbound down to single lane traffic also affecting north and southbound. Broadway's closed between Cambie and Alberta. You try 8th as an alternate route. There's also reduced lanes on Broadway from the closure stretching west of Arbutus. And sewer work has Kamloops Street closed between East Broadway and East 5th. 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
3: Now the Global Sky Tracker weather. Today, lots of sunshine and up to 22, down to 15 overnight. Tomorrow, mostly sunny, highs around 24 and down to 17 with possible rain overnight. In downtown Vancouver, it's 21 degrees. Now the CKNW business news. The Canadian dollar is trading at 72.21 cents U.S. Global News Time is 12:06. I'm Julie Nolan.
14: Was I talking out loud?
15: Well,

0: front. Why is BC the most exposed to these tariffs? We're going to talk to the BC Business Council about that. Was enough of the negotiation time given to BC's forestry industry? BC Forest Minister Ravi Parmar will be on the show today. But first, we have another developing story, and it's another blow to BC Conservative leader Carrie Lynn Finley. Ian Paton, MLA for Delta South, announced he's leaving her and her party to sit as an independent. That is after Peter Miliband did the exact same thing. Now, Paton and Miliband plan to form a new party. And Ian Paton joins us now. Ian, thank you so much for taking the time to speak to us here on The Jill Bennett Show.
1: Yeah, good afternoon. Thanks for having me.
0: Let me ask you, is this a new serious political force or is this a political divorce?
1: You know, Peter and I both got elected way back in 2017. And, you know, honestly, Peter's like the smartest guy in the room in the legislature as a finance critic. You know, and I really respect Peter. Now, he made the move a week or so ago. And I think for the same reasons, we both kind of just saw that things aren't kind of working out the way we thought it would with this new version of the BC Conservative Party. And, you know, Peter and I both think there's an opportunity for people that really feel politically homeless right now that don't want to vote NDP, but they don't. They're not big fans of the very far-right conservatives that are currently available. And so I think there's an opportunity here for us to work to bring forward a new party.
0: What was it specifically, though, that led you to make this decision?
1: Well, like Peter has said, there's no specific thing, but, you know, you get very attached to, you know, good people that work for us in communications and research and all the people down in the basement. Well, they all got purged and they got let go, which was kind of shocking. And then even within our own caucus, we had, you know, Trevor Holford as our interim leader and Alia Warbus as our house leader and Rosalind Bird as our whip. And they have no role whatsoever now. They're just sort of sitting at the back of the room. So, you know, stuff like that kind of didn't sit too well with me. And then, I mean, I even got kind of muzzled by by the party for talking to the media about, you know, media came to me and said, we really wanted to speak to you about some agricultural issues we were doing, but we were told by your comms department that we couldn't reach out to you. And I'm going, wow, really? And then the final straw, I guess, just the other day, there was this crazy AI depiction of, you know, as much as I'm not a fan of the NDP by any means, but when you start taking the premier and dressing him up as, you know, a totalitarian dictator or fascist dictator trying to wreak havoc over the province of BC, I mean, that really didn't sit too well with me.
0: That crossed the line. I mean, honestly, they depicted him as Hitler, essentially.
1: Exactly, yeah.
0: That is just it's not respectful politics.
1: We're all human beings. We all have family. We have kids at home. And, you know, for people to see that are his friends and colleagues and family members, I mean, that was, yeah, like you said, that sort of went over the line, I thought.
0: Ian, let me ask you this. How did the BC Conservative Party get so far right? And do the wingnuts really think that they can win?
1: Well, you know, so let's go back to the spring session that we just went through. I mean, we were a good, cohesive group. Our numbers were improving. People were donating to us. We had Trevor Holford as our interim leader. Like I said, we had a good leadership team. The group was together. And then all of a sudden, you flick a switch, and on May 30th, you know, there's an election for a new leader, and Carrie Lynn Finley wins, which I think was a little bit shocking to a lot of people. And suddenly, everything moved way to the right. And we're just like, well, what happened to this really good group we had in the spring session? And suddenly, overnight, we've gone way to the right. And I don't think that's sitting too well with Peter and myself. And I can tell you it's not sitting too well with several other members of my caucus.
0: So does that suggest that more people are going to join your party? And is the BC Conservative Party going to implode under Carrie Lynn Finley?

0: Well, I don't think it's going to implode, but, you know, I do have a feeling. I've got no guarantees, or I'm not really out there reaching out to colleagues, but I can tell you, I think there's other colleagues that feel the same way I do and the same way Peter Miliband does.
1: Do you predict another BC Conservative leadership race in the coming months, given what you're telling us right now?
0: Well, it's not that simple. You don't just suddenly, you know, run into a new leadership race. Now, just yesterday, a lady, a colleague of mine, Rayanne Gasper from, you know, Abbotsford Mission Riding, finally agreed to step down and allow Carrie Lynn Finley to run in a by-election in her riding. And, of course, Carrie Lynn came to me as well, and I said, no, I'm not stepping down. I represent my people of Delta South, and I'm going to keep doing that. It was a bit shocking that Carrie Lynn's husband didn't step down for her, and yet she went to a newbie, Rayanne Gasper, in Mission Abbotsford, and got her to step down. And I'm kind of surprised, because Rayanne's a very kind, a very nice person who loves her job. She's new, and she's on the leadership team as the deputy whip, and kind of shocked that she decided to step down.
1: But is there a new role for her? Or another riding that she can run in?
0: Yeah, I mean, that's what happens. When you get asked to step down, look at years ago, Ben Stewart stepped down for Christy Clark. And, you know, Ben got some kind of a role over in Asia for a couple of years and whatever. So that's kind of how things work. But, that's not for me to decide. But the thing is that, okay, so if there's an election called, and David Eby can call it within the next 6 months, and supposing Carrie Lynn doesn't win the election in that by-election in that riding in Abbotsford, what happens then? Now you've got a leader that still doesn't have a seat in the legislature, and, where do you go from there?
1: If you're just tuning into the Jill Bennett Show, I'm Robin Gill. We are talking to Ian Paton, MLA for Delta South. Ian has just left the BC Conservative Party to sit as an independent, but there are plans with Peter Miliband to start a new party. I mean, let's be blunt, Ian. Is BC ready for yet another party, given you have the Conservatives, you have the NDP? Do we need a third party?
0: Well, you know, I can tell you that many, many people, and I'm not making this up, have come to me and said, look, we feel we're politically homeless right now. We don't want to vote for the NDP because they're taking this, you know, the province is in dire straits under the NDP. But we don't want to vote for a very, very far right conservative party. We need something in the middle, a little closer to centrist. And that's our plan. And we will likely be talking to Centre BC, who maybe have the same ideas we have. And who knows, maybe we can pull something together and form one party that will give people a home to vote. And I'll remind people that in 2017, when I got elected, almost 800,000 people voted for a centrist party under Christy Clark. And it's like, okay, where are all those people now? They're the ones that we want to get back voting for us so that we can take over and win this next election and become government.
1: Ian, I agree with you that there are a lot of people who are politically homeless with the loss of the BC United Party, which was the BC Liberal Party. But when you fracture parties and when you create third parties like you are planning to do, aren't you splitting the anti-NDP vote and basically handing David Eby a win?
0: Well, you know,
1: I know you're in a tough spot, but I have to ask you that question.
0: I guess Peter and I could do nothing and just stay with the BC Conservative Party. But, you know, already we're seeing the polling numbers going down. The money's starting to dry up. The money's not coming in. I'm just not so sure. You're probably right, but we're gonna make every effort to create something new. Don't forget, the Conservatives went from 0 to 100 miles an hour in 2 years, and almost won the last election. So I think we can do the same thing.
1: Well, Ian, that's all the time we have for you right now, but all the best, and I'm really going to enjoy watching the political drama unfold.
0: Great. Thanks for having me on.
1: Ian Paton is MLA for Delta South. He just announced today that he's leaving the BC Conservative Party, and he is joining forces with Peter Miliband to start a new party. They could be talking to Centre BC. We want to hear what you have to say about this. Why should BC look at a third party when they already have the Conservatives, they already have the Centre BC party, they already have the NDP? What do you think is going to happen? Give us a call, 604-602-7373. You can also leave us a message on our buzz lines at 604-331-2899. I want to hear what you have to say. We're going to take a short break, but we'll be right back. I'm Robin Gill, sitting in for Jill Bennett.
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1: Hi, everyone. Welcome back to the program. I'm Robin Gill, sitting in for Jill Bennett, who is on vacation this week. We have been talking about a major change in the BC Conservative Party, actually another blow to Carolyn Finley. Ian Paton, who is MLA for Delta South, announced he's leaving the party to sit as an independent, and he's going to join forces with Peter Miliband, who did the exact same thing. They say they just couldn't hack it with Carolyn Finley as the leader. They felt that the party had shifted to an extreme right-wing scenario. What do you think? Do you think that BC needs another party? Remember, we have the NDP, we have the Conservatives, they're Centre BC, so this potentially could be a fourth party, although Ian Paton did allude that he will be talking to Centre BC to see if there are any commonalities there. But we want to hear from you. Give us a call, 604-602-7373. What do you think about the dynamics of BC politics? Our first caller is Rob. Hi, Rob.
0: Hey, good afternoon, Robin. Thanks for taking my call. No surprise, someone else has left this BC Conservative Party. Carolyn Finley has brought this so far to the right. I mean, John Rustad looks like a liberal compared to...
1: Well, he was a liberal at one point, wasn't he?
0: Let's just say far left liberal. I understand that. But he was a tad right wing. There's no doubt about that. But Carolyn Finley has brought this party, BC Conservatives, to the far right. So it doesn't surprise me that another member has left, and I think there's going to be more. Look, what was her first plan of action here? What's her first duties? She removed Aelia Warbus, First Nations MLA out here from Chilliwack. I believe she was she the government house leader?
1: She had a significant role in opposition.
0: She had a significant role. Then she appoints Heather Moss from Chilliwack as interim leader. There's a far right wing person for you. And do you remember what she did, Robin, right away? She brought in anti-abortionists into the BC legislature. So if you want to stir up British Columbia politics, man, it's not going to win you elections by what she is doing. So I was wondering also if Ian Paton was going to mention Centre BC. That's who I belong to now. I have a lot of faith in this party, and I think people tend to vote centre, centre right, centre left. That's where elections are won, Robin, not far left and not far right. So to Kerry Lynn Finley, to David Eby, yeah, I think you're going to have your work cut out for you with Centre BC. Really appreciate it, Robin. You have a great afternoon.
1: All right, thanks, Rob. Let's go to Ron. Hi, Ron. What are you thinking today?
11: I'm thinking that the person should resign and we should have a by-election. Because how many other people are just resigning and moving over to a party or creating their own party? Let the electorate decide if they want him to resign. And, let's see if he can get elected again in that riding.
1: You know, that's a topic that comes up quite frequently from our listeners when it comes to either people crossing or shifting. But let me ask you this. Do we need another party?
11: I think we do need like a center-right party. I'm not a big fan of hers, but I think all this infighting is really going to hurt them. You know, sometimes the Conservative Party in Canada is a little bit more right of center than other times, depending on who the leader is. So I think they should have given her a chance. I mean, obviously, it was a close election. I think that's what hurt her. She barely got a majority. So
1: yeah, it was a close leadership race for sure.
11: Ron, I do think they're going to divide the vote and if he's going to get in again.
1: Well, that's exactly what could happen. We're gonna go to our next caller, but Ron, really appreciate your time. Hi, Richard. Let's hear your thoughts on this issue.
12: I think we absolutely need another party because if you look back at several elections, people forget this Conservative Party literally was the Liberal Party. It went from Liberal Party to BC United to Conservative, and now they're heading into MAGA territory. Like there's nobody to vote for. Like I've voted the last several times for NDP, but I'm not happy with them. So I need someone to be more centrist. And I think they'll do very well.
1: Are you politically homeless right now?
12: Absolutely. Absolutely. Because, I mean, you go back several elections, I would have voted Liberal, but they were too far right. So that's why I voted NDP. You know, you remember that Liberal used to be red, and then they added blue to it, and then they were blue and red. Just look at their
1: sign. It was the Big Tent Party, yeah. Remember? It was bringing in federal Liberals and federal Conservatives.
12: Exactly,
1: at a provincial level.
12: But then they went too far right. And then the Conservatives went even further right than that. And now she wants to take it even further into Maple MAGA territory.
1: Well, Richard, that's all the time we have right now. Thank you so much for taking the time. And thank you to all of our listeners. If you still have more thoughts on Ian Paton leaving the BC Conservative Party to sit as an independent and potentially looking at a whole new party, leave a message on our buzz lines, 604-331-2899. We have to take a break, but coming up after the news to 12:30, we are going to revisit our big story, and that is the tariff trade war. It is an economic war, as both Mark Carney and Premier David Eby indicated over the weekend. We're going to get reaction to it and what we think Mark Carney will do next. I'm Robin Gill, sitting in for Jill Bennett.

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13: Global News at 12:30. I'm Julie Nolan. A search is underway for a 78-year-old man missing in Port Moody. Wu Sam Park was last seen Sunday afternoon near his home off Parkside Drive, close to Heritage Woods Secondary. Constable Sam Zacharias from the Port Moody Police says Park has memory issues and only recently moved to the neighborhood.
14: Anyone who sees Mr. Park is asked to contact us right away. Anyone who lives in this particular area, it would be advised if they can look in their backyards, they can look in any sheds or any other adjacent properties just to see if Mr. Park might be there.
13: Park is 5 feet tall with short gray hair and was last seen wearing black pants, a black shirt, and a navy hat. Police believe he is traveling on foot. BC's new health minister has been keeping a close eye on the stalled Canada-U.S. trade negotiations over the weekend, having been a jobs and economic growth minister in the past.
15: So very disappointing for the last minute changes, but at the same time, not very surprising given what we've seen come out of the United States and the actions the president has been taking. And we've known from day one that if you give him an inch, he's coming back for a foot. And you give him a foot, he's coming back for a meter. And that's exactly what's played out here.
13: Speaking on Global News Morning, Ravi Kalon says the most important thing we can do now is to continue to focus on Canada and British Columbia and continue to make changes and diversify trade to strengthen our economy. After a decade in Vancouver's Mount Pleasant neighborhood, Fable Diner has closed its doors for good. Longtime customers packed the restaurant for one final visit yesterday. Owner Ron McGilvery blames years of disruption from Broadway subway construction, including road closures, traffic changes, and reduced access. He says fencing put up in front of the business was the final blow, and it was only removed on Fable's last day.
16: It's a gut punch. We've been talking about getting this fence taken down for the last 6 years, and they finally took it down today. So we're closing today, and they've taken the fence down. It's almost like it's like insult to injury. It's pretty emotional, pretty sad. Yeah, just, know that this is the last day and building up to it, but actually seeing staff and some guests that have been coming for the last 10 years, finally saying goodbye and knowing that's it, and knowing that the staff have to, find new jobs and everything, it's emotional, it's sad.
13: McGilvray says they're looking into the possibility of a food truck or ghost kitchen to keep the Fable Diner dream alive in the area. Global News time is 12:33. 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
17: Crews are on scene to a crash in North Vancouver on Westview Drive near West 21st Street. You'll find delays in both directions through there. Otherwise, it's ongoing construction in Port Coquitlam slowing you down on the Murray Hill Bypass near the Coquitlam River Bridge, as well as paving in New West on Royal Avenue between 4th and 6th Streets until 3 p.m. Fiji Airways on sale. 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I'm Trish Jewison in the CKNW Traffic Center.
13: Now the Global Sky Tracker weather. Today, lots of sunshine and up to 22, down to 15 overnight. Tomorrow, mainly sunny, highs around 24 and down to 17 with possible rain overnight. Wednesday, a slight chance of showers, a high of 21. Thursday, more rain possible, up to 20. Friday through to Sunday, cloudy conditions and around 21 degrees. Outside CKNW in downtown Vancouver, it's 21 degrees. On the markets, the Dow up 157, the TSX up 44, and the Canadian dollar is trading at 72.21 cents U.S. Up next, travel headlines. Global News time is 12:34. I'm Julie Nolan.
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19: Here's today's travel update. According to a new report by the World Travel and Tourism Council and Oxford Economics, global leisure travel spending hit $6.15 trillion in 2025. And as a region, Europe generated $3 trillion of it, equivalent to one in every $3 spent on leisure travel globally. And Mexico has doubled its fee for foreign cruise passengers from $5 to $10 per person, affecting popular ports including Cozumel, Costa Maya, and Puerto Vallarta. The phase levy is set to rise again to $15 in July 2027 and $21 in August of 2028, adding another cost for travelers as cruise prices and travel-related fees continue to climb. 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With your travel update, I'm Claire Newell.
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22: We did make some progress in recent weeks. In the end, that momentum reversed. And we could not accept what the U.S. had offered, nor could we give what they asked. It's not a surprise for us that the U.S. would take some form of reprisal to our response to their unjustified tariff, which was on top of other unjustified tariffs. That's not a surprise.
0: I'm Robin Gill, sitting in for Jill Bennett. That is Prime Minister Mark Carney responding to questions about the deteriorating relationship between Canada and the U.S. As we saw last week, trade negotiations broke down in the final hour. And we're trying to break down this story to understand what happened and how did it get so bad. Joining us now is Stuart Prest. He's a political scientist at the University of British Columbia. Stuart, thanks so much for taking the time to join us.
1: Oh, good to be with you, Rob.
0: I guess it's not surprising you that this is escalated. There are, you know, Prime Minister Carney announced that Canada is going to respond with dollar-for-dollar counter tariffs, and then today President Trump escalated it again, threatening to impose more tariffs starting January 1st, 2027. What was your reaction to all of this?
1: Well, this now feels like we're playing through the worst case scenario for both countries, but it's not quite the worst case scenario for Canada, because agreeing to what was on the table at the end of the day on Friday was an even worse outcome for the country, imperiling really Canada's sovereignty, its ability to make its own way, make its own policy. So this is a fight worth fighting, but it's going to get worse before it gets better.
0: Yeah, can we talk about the use of the word sovereignty? We heard it quite a bit in the news conference that Mark Carney held on Saturday. What did he mean that sovereignty was being jeopardized?
1: Well, it's a great political science question. It's the idea ultimately that Canada remains able to take the decisions that it needs to in an independent way to govern itself as a country separate from other countries. What the U.S. was asking for, a number of the demands would have actually limited Canada's ability to set its own policy, not just on trade issues, but in how we govern ourselves on language issues, so trying to curtail the use of French in the country, for instance, and limiting Canada's ability to engage in free trade agreements with other countries, essentially saying Canada would have to abide by the United States trade policy and run prospective agreements past the U.S. government, essentially putting ourselves in a subservient position regarding policy decisions. What is the direction of Canada? So ultimately, when we talk about threats to sovereignty, they were very direct impositions on our ability to govern ourselves.
0: Well, it certainly stood out to me that the Prime Minister said that the U.S. wanted to have a say in our deals with other countries. There's so many ways to interpret that as well. Was it a case of making sure that we sell critical minerals to the U.S. only?
1: That was one element. Certainly this idea of a rights of first refusal suggests that Canada would not be free to go and find the best price for our products. We would have to check with the United States if they wanted to buy anything before we go and sell our minerals, other products on the open market. So that's definitely a way in which our sovereignty would be curtailed. But beyond that, it seemed to imply that even when it comes to negotiating tariff reductions and trading agreements with other entities, those agreements too would have to in some ways be harmonized with our relationship with the United States. So the minerals are a part of it, but it went even further.
0: It felt like Canada was being punished for cutting deals with places like China and with the Prime Minister casting a trade net around the world.
1: I think punished is one way to think about it. It is also an attempt to make Canada as vulnerable as possible. When I teach foreign policy of weaker states, we talk about how important it is to have options, to have alternatives. And this was a deliberate attempt to try to isolate Canada on the world stage so that Canada would have no choice but to continue to negotiate and trade with the United States. And when you don't have alternatives, when you don't have second best options, then you are truly vulnerable. And then becomes a slippery slope to being a kind of vassal state for the U.S. That was the long-run outcome of that path that the U.S. is trying to set us up for.
0: People who are close to the Prime Minister, who've worked with him in the past, say he's tough and that in this case, he didn't chicken out. Is that an accurate depiction of him walking away from the negotiations?
1: I think so, although I think there is a certain irony here where it sounds like some of the last-minute demands of the United States are what tipped the scale. Earlier in the week, it seemed like the Prime Minister and his office was cautiously optimistic about a deal that we know is not going to be a great outcome for Canada, talking about things like a tariff imposed on goods with being sold within a quota system. So we'd be limited in how much steel and aluminum we could sell to the U.S., and in even the amount we were selling would be heavily tariffed. So it was not a good deal. It was one that would allow some resumption of trade and avoid this new round of 50% tariffs on a subset of goods for the country. But I think the Prime Minister felt like it was a bridge too far, and so toughened up and decided to walk away. And it sounds like we are nowhere close to resuming talks either. So I guess a line was crossed that he was unwilling to follow.
0: How do you think the tone has changed? Because, you know, you heard Mark Carney saying we are under attack. You hear David Eby saying this is an economic war. You know, a year ago it was all elbows up, and now it's much harder language.
1: Yeah, I think we are again seeing the implications, the consequences of this this set of actions and then reactions. And of course, ultimately, it all flows back to the original decisions by the U.S. administration to try to radically renegotiate the terms of trade, to walk away from the principle of free trade. So everything we're talking about is now in the realm of managed trade between the two countries. The United States simply is not interested at this moment in free trade between Canada and the United States. So over time, I think the reality and the gravity of the situation has really made itself known. We have seen multiple phases of negotiation on Canada's part, where in the summer of 2025, it seemed like Mr. Carney was confident that a new deal could be struck, and Canada was making a number of conciliatory gestures. Some of them were unilateral, simply rolling back some of the tariffs and other measures we had in place regarding things like access to Canadian media, news, and so on. So it's essentially falling in line with some of the demands that the United States was making even before we got to the trade negotiation. But now it seems like it's really sunk in that it doesn't matter what Canada does, there's always going to be another ask and another, that idea of a signature being written in pencil. And that has led to the toughening up of language here in Canada. I think Mr. Eby was there more or less from the get-go, seeing this for what it was, but it has taken some time for other actors to arrive.
0: Stuart, we'll have to leave it at that, but thank you so much for your analysis.
1: No, it's my pleasure. Thanks, Rob.
0: Stuart Prest is a professor of political science at the University of British Columbia. We're going to take a pause, but straight ahead, we're going to talk to BC Forest Minister Ravi Parmar about the impact of the trade talks on forestry and why does it feel that BC may be the most exposed to these tariffs. I'm Robin Gill, sitting in for Jill Bennett. Please stay with us.
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0: Hi, everyone. Welcome back to the program. I'm Robin Gill sitting in for Jill Bennett on this Monday afternoon. I want to put attention now on BC's forest sector, which is facing another major test as the Canada-US trade war escalates. We already know that softwood lumber has been carrying a very heavy tariff burden. I want to bring in Ravi Parmar. He's the Minister of BC Forests to talk more about what this latest collapse in our relationship with the U.S. and the collapse in these negotiations will mean for this industry. Minister, thank you so much for taking the time to join us.
28: Good afternoon, Robin, and good afternoon to all your listeners. Thanks for having me on.
0: Did the trade negotiations give enough attention to BC forest products?
28: I think the work that Robin, we have been doing as a province through industry, through the leadership that I've provided as Minister of Forests had certainly led to a significant amount of progress being made. And you certainly heard that from Jameson Greer and from Dominic LeBlanc. We were very optimistic heading into that Friday deadline that not only could Canada get a deal, but also most importantly for British Columbia, that softwood would be a part of it. But it was very clear from the subsequent day when the Prime Minister stood up and provided an update on why he pulled that deal altogether. It was very clear that you had a President of the United States that was signing a deal in pencil, not pen. And that is a level of uncertainty that forestry workers, not just in British Columbia, but throughout Canada, have been living for some time. There is no sector in Canada's economy that has faced the impact of the United States more than Canada's forestry sector.
0: Do you think Ottawa stood up for BC enough during these trade negotiations, though?
28: I believe they did. I believe very strongly that the advocacy that the Premier, myself, and the industry provided positioned Ottawa well to have conversations. I think we were certainly nervous, and I remain nervous anytime forestry doesn't come out in conversation in press conferences and media. But based off of the conversations that I was privy to, I think Dominic LeBlanc in particular did an outstanding job raising the concerns of forestry. And I think they were making some considerable amount of progress until, of course, the last couple of days leading into that Friday deadline where things clearly fell through.
0: Two products stood out, plywood and pulp and paper. What's the impact going to be now with these new trade measures?
28: Yeah, and I would add veneer. I think it's really important for your listeners to recognize that a considerable amount of work has been done in British Columbia to help grow our value-added sector. If I just put pulp and paper aside, because that has its own unique challenges, Robin, as you know, right now, given what we're seeing with market pulp prices. But plywood and veneer is the type of industry we want to grow here in British Columbia. And to now have moved from 45% duties and tariffs on our commodity softwood lumber industry to our value-added sector, which has never really been hit by the United States before, but now being hit with 50% tariffs is devastating. I've had conversations all weekend with plywood and veneer operators. We have a plywood and veneer manufacturers coalition that has formed just in the last week that I met with yesterday morning. We'll be meeting with later this week. We think that layoffs are imminent given the fact that many of these operators rely on American customers. And I think it was important for them to share with me that in the last number of weeks and conversations, I don't think Americans, in particular, just below us in Washington, Oregon, and California, realize that if they want that plywood from Canada to be able to build homes and infrastructure, they're going to have to pay that 50% tariff or go elsewhere. And so it's a significant concern. We continue to be very hard hit here in British Columbia, and our forestry sector is taking the brunt of it.
0: You know, it's been, I feel like it's been more than two decades that softwood lumber has been under the spotlight and in the crosshairs of the U.S. They say that that your system is an unfair subsidy. How do you change it so that they don't think that is, and we can actually have a winning situation?
28: Well, if it was easy as that, Robin, we would be able to prove it to them in court, which we've done a number of times. I think it was just a few months ago that the courts proved once again through the tribunal systems that are set in place to be able to deal with these trade disputes that British Columbia has a market pricing system and it does not subsidize its forest industry at all. And so if it was easy as that, we would have the tribunals continue to provide their impartial view on that. But here you have a president of the United States that has taken it a step further and has declared under Section 232 of his standing that our forest sector and our softwood lumber is a national security risk to Americans. And so, again, I really hope Americans are realizing that this is hurting us here in British Columbia, here in Canada, and we are losing jobs. No doubt in my mind that we are losing jobs and we will lose more jobs the longer these tariffs stay in place. But equally, this is nothing but a tax on them. And in particular, when I was engaging with the plywood and veneer operators, they rely a lot on trucking in the United States to be able to move their product. And I think there's going to be some truckers that are soon going to be realizing in the days and weeks ahead, and probably are already realizing now, that they're going to be out of work because of the actions of their president.
0: Your boss, the premier, on Saturday indicated that he would work with the federal government on some kind of compensation. Do you know what that would look like for your sector?
28: Yeah, it's a great question, Robin. We're having those conversations right now with the federal government, really in two spaces. One is what do supports look like for BC businesses and BC workers impacted by this ongoing trade dispute? We have been working very hard with the federal government to be able to get them to the table to the tune of $2 billion plus dollars in forestry support. We're going to need those expanded supports to our plywood, veneer, and pulp and paper operators, but also those that are impacted by this news. I think of the aluminum sector, I think of other types of machinery. And then equally, we're also having conversations around retaliatory tariffs and providing advice and guidance to Ottawa on what we think would be our recommendations in terms of sectors that they should put a focus on. One thing that I've certainly heard from the plywood sector in particular is we should consider an equal tariff on the U.S. plywood sector, so there is no U.S. plywood making its way into Canada, and we're making as much use of that plywood here domestically within Canada. So those are the types of things that we're hearing from industry and passing along to our colleagues in Ottawa.
0: You're in it. You're digging in and in it for the long fight, aren't you?
28: It looks like it. I certainly wish we weren't in this place. Robin, this has been a real tough summer for the forestry sector, with wildfires, with the continued collapse that we're seeing in our pulp sector, with, you know, Howe Sound just in the past week. We've got the lowest pulp prices in 100 years, low commodity lumber prices, and then duties and tariffs on top of it. I don't think there's been a more challenging period in forestry's history than right now. And absolutely, we're going to have to dig deep because workers are depending on us.
0: Ravi, we're going to have to leave it at that. Thank you so much for taking the time to speak to us.
28: Thank you, Robin. Take care.
0: Ravi Parmar is the Minister of BC Forest. We're talking about the impact of trade talks on the forestry industry. We want to hear from you. Leave us a message on our buzz line, 604-331-2899. Leave your comments on how you are worried about, you know, what has been an economic anchor, and that is BC's forest sector. We are going to take a break, but when we come back, we're going to talk to Laura Jones. She's the President and CEO of the BC Business Council, to get her thoughts on the trade talks. I'm Robin Gill, sitting in for Jill Bennett. Stay with us.
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3: Global News at 1 o'clock. Good afternoon. I'm Julie Nolan. Vancouver police are looking for witnesses to a hit-and-run downtown Friday night. A 23-year-old woman was crossing a Davie Street and Pacific Boulevard around 9:30 when she was struck by a blue sedan. Police say the driver did not stop and was last seen heading east on Pacific. The woman was taken to hospital with non-life-threatening injuries. Investigators believe several people may have witnessed the crash and are asking anyone with information to come forward. An intense lightning storm lit up the night skies and pummeled southern BC over the weekend. The storm lasted more than 5 hours, and as Grace Key explains, it caused canceled flights, downed trees, power outages, and flooded streets.
4: At Vancouver International Airport, about 50 flights were canceled after operations came to a halt between 9:30 Saturday night to almost 3 a.m. Sunday morning. Some passengers were sitting in planes several hours before being allowed to disembark. YVR spokesperson Stephen Smart says for safety reasons, workers and passengers were not allowed outside because of the lightning.
5: It would not be safe to have passengers out on the tarmac walking to an aircraft. We certainly can't have employees, workers out there fueling aircraft doing those sort of activities.
4: Lightning struck several trees throughout the region and storm runoff washed out roads. Almost 22,000 customers were without power at the height of the storm at 11 p.m. Grace Key, Global News.
3: Prime Minister Mark Carney says the federal government will pour more than $11 billion into Quebec's shipbuilding industry to build six new icebreakers for the Canadian Coast Guard. Carney calls it the largest shipbuilding contract in the province's history.
6: The new icebreakers will replace the Coast Guard's aging heavy and medium icebreakers. They'll work in Atlantic Canada, the St. Lawrence, and throughout the depths of winter and in our Arctic throughout the summer.
3: Carney says the first steel for the ships will be cut next fall and the first ship delivered in 5 years. The announcement comes just days after trade talks with the United States collapsed and as President Donald Trump issued new tariff threats against Canadian industry. And speaking at an event in Maine, Vice President J.D. Vance is asked about the trade war with the state's neighbor Canada and in answering makes what he calls a Freudian slip.
7: Canada is a state. Sorry. Freudian slip. That was actually an accident. Canada is a country that has underinvested in its military that quite literally would get invaded by a foreign country were it not for the umbrella of protection provided by the United States of America. And so how does Canada actually respond to that? By treating the people of Maine fairly? No. They apply ridiculous tariffs and other non-tariff duties on Maine products coming into Canada, and they don't expect Maine or anybody else to fight back. We're sick of that.
3: Meanwhile, Prime Minister Mark Carney says Canada and the U.S. made progress in recent trade talks, but the momentum reversed at the end. He says they couldn't accept what the U.S. had offered, nor could Canada give what they asked.
6: The goal of our trade negotiations with the United States has always been to get the best deal for Canadians, never a deal at any price or on any time frame. The best deal.
3: And as September approaches, you may be feeling like summer slipped away a little too quickly.
8: Just knowing that school is coming, schedules are changing, the summer's ending, winter's coming, and that affects how we feel about the time that we have left.
3: That's Dr. Audra Nuru from the University of St. Thomas. Experts call the August blues similar to the Sunday scaries when people feel they didn't do enough with their summer or start dreading the return to school and regular routines. Nuru says one way to ease the pressure is to plan something in the fall you can look forward to. Global News time is 1:04. 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
0: Good news in North Vancouver. Cleared the crash on Westview Drive near West 21st Street. So it's just a little bit of leftover volume through there now. Watch out for a new collision in Burnaby. It's eastbound on Hastings at Holdham with emergency crews on scene. Big delays for what looks like road work this afternoon in New Westminster on East Columbia Street approaching Burnett. 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I'm Trish Jewison in the CKNW Traffic Center.
9: Good afternoon. I'm Mark Madriga in the Global Sky Tracker Weather Center. Sunshine through the rest of the day and clear tonight. Breezy near the water out of the northwest at times this afternoon and evening, but quite warm. 23 for a high at the water's edge, otherwise highs of 27. Little fog overnight, lows of 15. Mainly sunny tomorrow. Hazy in the afternoon and hot, highs of 24 to 30. Morning cloud, afternoon sun Wednesday and cooler with highs of 22. Possible showers in the mix on Thursday, mostly cloudy.
3: Outside CKNW in downtown Vancouver, it's 21 degrees on the markets. The Dow closed up 140, the TSX up 50, and the Canadian dollar is trading at 72.22 cents U.S. Global news time is 1:06. I'm Julie Nolan.
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10: Hi, everyone. Welcome back to The Jill Bennett Show on this Monday, August 24th. I'm Robin Gill, sitting in for a vacationing Jill. I want to turn now to the biggest trade war that Canada has faced in, gosh, I don't know how long. This is the war with the U.S. The tone has really escalated. Hard-hitting language from both the Prime Minister and the American President have no doubt changed the rules of the game and really reduced U.S.-Canada relations to its lowest point. Out of all the provinces, it seems B.C. faces the highest economic exposure to this new round of tariffs. And I want to break it down with Laura Jones, who's the President and CEO of the BC Business Council. She joins us now. Laura, thanks so much for making the time to be here.
11: Always a pleasure to be on your show.

0: who likes to tax us and doesn't like to pay his own taxes. This is just my own commentary. I'm not asking you to respond. Let's talk about the fact that BC is more exposed. We are talking plywood, pulp and paper, honey, critical minerals. Can you break it down for us in terms of what we're going to be expecting to see in this province and how hard we're going to be hit and how many job losses you see happening?
1: Yeah, so if you look across Canada, about $28 billion of Canadian goods are affected by these latest tariffs. And that's about 5% of the exports that go into the U.S., but that's much higher for some provinces, maybe not accidentally, British Columbia, Quebec, and Ontario, because the alcohol bans have been targeted. And it's about 13% for British Columbia, so we will be hit. And when you look, it's also across a lot of different, very disparate, you know, of course, there's additional forestry tariffs, which is really not good news for that sector, new products being exposed there. But you also have things like some of the ingredients to baby formula that we produce here in British Columbia are now being tariffed. You have things like fishing poles, and of course we've all heard about the hockey sticks. You mentioned the honey. There's just a wide range of clothing. And you know, one of the things that I think is very concerning is that this is going to hit businesses of all sizes. This is going to hit small and mid-sized businesses hard. And of course, they have not been in the best shape. Their optimism is weak relative to historical norms. So that, I think, is something to be watching carefully in this round, because small businesses have had a very hard time since COVID, really, and haven't really fully recovered from some of the shocks of COVID and then the headwind of supply chains and inflation and, you know, all kinds of things that have hit smaller businesses. But of course, it's also challenging for larger businesses too.
0: The Premier and the Prime Minister both said that there will be relief. What kind of relief do you expect to see?
1: You know, I think they're working out the details. It's much like the COVID situation where the relief gets announced first and then they work out the details of what that relief is going to look like. But I'm sure there are many who are in particularly hard hit sectors who are watching this very carefully. I know on that recent poll that you talked about earlier as well, two out of five Canadians are worried about their jobs, and just over one in 10 seriously worried about their jobs as a result of this latest round of tariffs.
0: You know, what stood out for me with the Prime Minister is when he alluded to the U.S. telling Canada which countries they can negotiate. How did you interpret that?
1: Sorry, when the
0: Prime Minister... Yeah, he said that one of the things that broke the deal, essentially, was that the U.S. was telling Canada which countries they can negotiate, which elements they could...
1: That's not on. We're not the 51st state. We're a sovereign nation, and borders have to mean something. And I think there were also, you know, there was also comments about the French language being on the table, some of the labeling things. And, you know, we're a bilingual country, and that's very important. It's very important part of Canada. And so those are the kinds of things that really are non-negotiable. I mean, you have to have a bright line around those things, because if you don't have a bright line around those things, then what do you have a bright line around? And I think we were already, it sounds like, prepared to accept a deal that I would say was, you know, was certainly better than what we have, but was not free trade and certainly gave the Americans the advantage. So I think putting other things on the table was just at the last minute was just kind of illustrated the kind of negotiating tactics that were being used. And the kind of spin you can put on that is they were disorganized and uncoordinated in their approach, unlike the Canadians, who seemed very coordinated. And I was just down in D.C. at the embassy. It was interesting to get just to hear the kind of the post-mortem on some of what happened. And certainly I think the Prime Minister has been very transparent with Canadians, but you just get a real sense of how frustrated the Canadian team was, because they were so together, they were so in it, and they really were negotiating up until, you know, almost the last hours when it became clear that the deal was going to fall apart.
0: Did you get any insight or intel into the specific things that led to the breakdown?
1: I think the

0: intel is really the same as what's been shared by the prime minister. I mean, there were things around sovereignty. You just mentioned the trade deals piece of it, and just things that came in at the very last moment. It was like you had, you know, agreed to the terms, and then all of a sudden, all kinds of new things came on the table that were really not acceptable to Canada. And I think most Canadians agree that the prime minister did the right thing. And I think, you know, he talks about the approach that Canada has taken of being very pragmatic, patient, persistent. I think that's the right approach. I think that's going to have to continue to be on the, you know, the approach. But I think that we're all, you know, we're all going to need to buckle up, because as predicted, when he came into office in 18 months ago and started talking about these things, it's going to be a very, it's going to be a very up and down, rough, bumpy ride.
1: You alluded to the chaos that happened at the end. Shouldn't we just get used to that? Because that seems that's how the Americans are governing their own country, with chaos.
0: Yeah, I think that's right. And I think a lot of Canadians were quite hopeful on Friday when it looked like there might be a deal, but based on largely the president's tweet, because it was kind of like, well, if Trump's behind it, it'll probably happen. I think people were disappointed but not surprised that things fell apart at the last minute. So I think our expectations around this have been appropriately managed. But having said all this, Robin, I think it's also really important to reinforce the Prime Minister's message that the relationship between the U.S. and just having been literally just back an hour ago from being down there, you know, it is long and strong. We have friendships, we have business relationships, we have family on both sides of the border, and we have a president who's deeply enamored with very destructive economic policy, and that's causing some very, very real tensions and challenges. But we also have to remember that we do have this deep, long, and strong relationship, and that's the foundation on which hopefully we will see brighter days. And I know many of us are hoping that that will be sooner rather than later. But the silver lining to all of this as well is it's forced Canadians to really get focused on the economy. And we're going to have to stay the course on that. The economy is going to have to be job one for not just the prime minister and the premiers, but the mayors in this country and everyone, business leaders, everyone has got to lean in on doing what it takes to create a strong, diversified economy, recognizing the U.S. is always likely to be our largest trading partner.
1: Laura, there appear to be cracks in the Team Canada mask, but do you think after what happened last week that those cracks are disappearing and we're united again?
0: I think that the Team Canada, I think a lot of Canadians were, and this was certainly what I heard in at the Canadian event I was at. I think a lot of Canadians are very proud of the government, the way it was handled. And there may be small differences in how one might have wanted to go into the negotiations or approach it. But we were prepared to be Team Canada at the end of the day. And I think we're very united now. And I think Trump's latest comments about, you know, the 51st state coming up again. And I think it just unites the country. And we recognize that the number one job above any small differences we might have is to find a way through this. And again, I think we have to focus on what's within our control. It is within our control to, for example, speed up timelines on projects. It is within our control to create better conditions for businesses of all sizes to do business by getting rid of unnecessary rules and regulations, not the necessary ones, but the unnecessary ones, the red tape, the ones that we would call red tape. These are things that are within our control and that are actually long overdue. And we're starting to get focused on those things. And that's a very good thing.
1: Laura, we're going to leave it at that. Thanks so much for taking the time to speak to us here on The Jill Bennett Show.
0: Thanks so much, Jill. I'm sorry, Jill. Thanks, Robin.
1: It's okay. Laura,
0: I got you. You said Jill Bennett Show.
1: I know.
0: Robin,
1: no
0: thank
1: worries.
0: You.
1: Laura Jones just got off the plane from Washington, D.C., president and CEO of the BC Business Council, with her insight into what she learned at the Canadian Embassy while she was there, watching and seeing what came out of the negotiations between Canada and the U.S., and really lots of insight into how chaotic it was at the end. I mean, she basically said that the Canadian team was very organized. They presented their case, they presented their terms, and then at the very last minute, it is all unraveling. We want to hear what you have to say. What worries you about how this relationship with the U.S. has deteriorated? Are you worried about your job? Are you worried about your business? Give us a call, 604-602-7373. You can also leave us a message on our buzz line, 604-331-2899. We're going to take a short pause, but you're going to have your say after this short break.
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1: Hi, everyone. Robin Gill sitting in for Jill Bennett, who is on vacation this week. What a roller coaster of a ride with the trade talks between Canada and the U.S. How did it unravel so quickly? We got some insight from Laura Jones, who's the CEO of the BC Business Council. She was in Washington visiting the Canadian Embassy, and she said that the Canadian team was very organized, presented their terms, and then at the very last minute, the Americans just threw things at us that were unacceptable. We want to hear your thoughts. What are you worried about most when it comes to this trade war? The number to call, 604-602-7373. Dave, you're our first caller.
5: Oh, hey, Robin. Thanks for taking my call. Here's what I find is I was listening to Ian Lee earlier today, and he was on one of the major news stations, and he was saying for the government to keep bailing people out, like we're already at $1.2 trillion in debt in this country, so what are they going to do? Are they going to keep bailing them out for years and years as long as this trade war, we'll call it, is going to go on? It's not financially feasible. And the other thing is, now the provincial governments say they're going to help people because their businesses are going to be impacted. And I'm pretty sure you'll agree with me here. The provincial government was conspicuously absent during the Broadway line construction with all these people who lost their businesses. They closed up. They didn't want to bail them out. So why is the government picking winners and losers and who they're going to help and who they're not going to help?
1: Dave, you're making some really great points. I mean, first of all, I want to address the fact of the bailouts. And, you know, we saw that with COVID and we saw that it grew our deficit big time. And you make a really good point about the Broadway plan and all the businesses there that were impacted and they're not going to be compensated. I appreciate your thoughts and some issues that we're going to address on the show. Let's go to John in Vancouver. Hi, John.
6: Hey, Robin. A few points that your previous guest made. I agree with your last caller. Mark Carney pulled the plug on everything. He was in Italy until 2 days before the end of the negotiations. We had a year and a half to work out details and go back. Canada does not have the leverage. We're smaller in economy. All these tariffs that Mark Carney is now going to put on, we're just paying them more. I don't feel that. I'm looking at a conservative lens as well, Robin. You have to look at that too, right? And I'm not on the same side as a lot of other people that way.
1: John, I will say that the Prime Minister, yes, was on vacation, but he was very much in touch with his team. And he's certainly the leader, obviously. But it sounds like they were well represented in Washington. Just talking to Laura Jones before the break, she even said that seemed to be going along smoothly. And then it was chaos on the American side. They just seem to be doing that all the time. And they rule by chaos in the U.S. It's Donald Trump makes that very obvious. He changes his mood, he changes his policy, and we're getting caught in the crossfire, aren't we? All right, John, thank you so much.
6: Thank you.
1: Yeah, I really appreciate your call. And to all of our listeners, we are going to take a break. The news is straight ahead, and when we come back, we're going to talk more about what's happening in the trade world.

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17: Global News at 1:30. I'm Julie Nolan. The village of Lions Bay has now lifted an evacuation alert for about 30 properties in the Metro Vancouver region due to wildfire threats. An out-of-control wildfire had been discovered southeast of the community after thousands of lightning strikes were reported across BC over the weekend. But that wildfire in Lions Bay is now being classified as held. Elsewhere, the lightning storm has sparked several new fire starts, with the BC Wildfire Service saying about 60 new blazes were started in the last 24 hours. Two BC MLAs who have recently defected from the provincial Conservatives say they are forming a new party. Ian Payton says the Conservatives' direction under the party's new leader, Carolyn Findlay, no longer aligns with his beliefs, and he intends to form a new party with Peter Milobar, who left the party earlier this month. Prime Minister Mark Carney says the federal government will pour more than $11 billion into Quebec's shipbuilding industry to build six new icebreakers for the Canadian Coast Guard. In prepared remarks, Carney says it's the largest shipbuilding contract in the province's history. The new icebreakers will replace the Coast Guard's aging heavy and medium icebreakers. Carney made the announcement in Quebec this morning.
1: Now, we can build such unparalleled access because we're trusted, because we're reliable, and because we have what the world wants. But our connections depend on accessible, secure sea routes that carry our world-class products.
17: He says the first steel for the ships will be cut next fall and the first ship delivered in 5 years. The announcement comes just days after trade talks with the United States collapsed and as President Donald Trump issues new tariff threats against Canadian industry. Meantime, U.S. President Donald Trump says he will hike tariffs on all vehicles, auto parts, and steel from Canada to 50% on January 1st. Going to the Peony is a summer tradition for many BC families, but one Lower Mainland woman has been doing it longer than most. Margaret Hasegawa is 100 years old and has attended the fair for nearly her entire life. Her parents first brought her as a baby, and her family still takes her back every year. Asked what keeps her coming back besides the cotton candy?
2: So you've been coming here your whole life, right?
3: Almost, yeah.
2: And you love it?
3: Oh, yeah.
2: It keeps you young. That's your secret for living to 100 years old, is coming to P&E.
3: Go on the shoot the shoot.
2: Oh, did you? Yeah, the shoot the shoot, that was the big ride at one time, right?
3: Yeah.
2: What was your favorite part of the P&E when you were young?
3: Food.
2: The food?
17: Squire Barnes caught up with Hasegawa at the fair, which runs until September 7th. Now over to the markets. The Dow closed up 140, the TSX closed up 50, and the Canadian dollar is trading at 72.22 cents U.S. Global news time is 1:33. 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
4: No stalls or collisions at the moment. There's lots of road work, though. In Maple Ridge, Lougheed Highway at the Haney Bypass, the left turn lane is closed both ways. There's also paving in New Westminster on Royal Avenue between 4th and 6th Streets. And traffic signal maintenance in Coquitlam at the intersection of Pipeline Road and David Avenue. 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I'm Trish Jewison in the CKNW Traffic Center.
18: Good afternoon. I'm Mark Madriga in the Global Sky Tracker Weather Center. A beauty today. Sunshine, gusty northwest winds at times near the water this afternoon and evening, but very warm with highs 27, a little cooler near the ocean at 22. Clear tonight, little fog this evening and overnight in spots, lows of 15. Tomorrow, mainly sunny, hazy in the afternoon, highs warm 24 to 30.
17: Outside CKNW in downtown Vancouver, it's 21 degrees. I'm Julie Nolan.
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20: Hi, everyone. Welcome back to The Jill Bennett Show on this Monday afternoon. I'm Robin Gill. Jill Bennett is on vacation this week. We have been talking about how much the forestry industry in this province is being pummeled. A pulp mill on the Sunshine Coast is set to close in October, and it's just the latest in BC's forestry sector with at least 21 mill closures since 2023. Joe Nemeth, who is with the BC Pulp and Paper Coalition, he spoke to us last week about how devastating it is. Take a listen. Let's talk about the reality of this, just to remind our listeners that there is a pulp and paper mill going to close in October on the Sunshine Coast. This affects about 400 workers and their families. And as Joe, you mentioned earlier, it has a ripple effect, a domino effect for the rest of the community. And there could be a potential of 1,000 people losing work. Let's talk about how realistic it was the reality of this. Could anything realistically been done to save this mill?
21: Yes.
20: What? What so, could have been done?
21: Yeah, we've been speaking with government for years now regarding three fundamental issues that have simple solutions that we've offered. One is the access to affordable fiber in a timely manner. put this in perspective, the forest sector had a 70 million harvest level. If you go back just one decade ago and was competitive and a dominant player in the industry, today we're less than 30. So think about that. The industry is less than half of what it was. But why does that happen? Mm-hmm. Well, unfortunately, we have provincial forest policies that make it very difficult to get on the land base in a timely manner and access fiber. We have the largest area in the world set aside for parks. We have a huge area that is kind of no man's land where we're trying to sort out with First Nations territorial rights and jurisdictional, which puts that land off of not able to harvest. And then finally, what is left, the small land base left, requires so much red tape and approval that it can take years to get a cutting permit, whereas you just go next door to the province of Alberta and it's 2 weeks. So fiber is far and away the number one issue because it's about 50% of the cost of making pulp and paper or lumber.
0: What's the province's response to all of this?
21: There hasn't been one. We've actually put in place and went to the minister and said, you have a mandate from the premier to start moving up from the 30 million harvest level back to at least 45, an interim step, nowhere near where it needs to be, but at least a step in the right direction. We said all we need to do is put government and industry and First Nations together, work through the issues and opportunities, and start moving up chains. So a specific timeline and accountability so we can hit their target. We've been asking this for over a year, and we are still waiting for a response.
0: And nothing. Silence.
21: Nothing.
0: Not even a
21: Correct.
0: Meeting.
21: Lots of words, no action.
0: Not even
21: no
0: a meeting?
21: No action.
0: Okay, well, we've seen a series of mill closures around the province. You know, we've had Kim Hackstad, who is, you know, heading the forestry sector here in this province. She's expressed her concerns. At what point has this, what's happening to the entire forestry ecosystem in your opinion?
21: Yeah, and so it's a really good question because you'll hear a word called integration. And what that means, the analogy I give is a mother with her baby and the umbilical cord that connects them. They both need each other. Forest industry is no different. So pulp mills and sawmills are integrated. What that means is 2/3 of a log going into sawmill ends up as chips, bark and sawdust and wood waste. The pulp mills consume all of that. So when a pulp mill goes down, it takes 5 to 6 sawmills with it because there's no home for all that fiber. So this is bigger than just pulp mills. So when we talk about 400 jobs at Powell River, really being 1,000 jobs, you call induced and indirect and so on. When you add the 4 mills that have shut in the last year, you're talking 3,000 jobs in total that have been lost. And just to remind everybody, those 4 mills include the most recent one, which is the announcement of the Howe Sound closure. And then prior to that, we have the Northwood at Canfor closure, the Prince George pulp mill closure, and the Crofton closure. When you take those 3 mills, 4 mills, 1,000 direct pulp mill jobs, and over 3,000 total jobs in the economy lost.
0: Well, it just got even worse for the BC forest sector as we face another major test with the Canada-US trade war escalating. Softwood lumber is already carrying a heavy tariff burden. And now with the latest collapse in the trade talks, there's even more uncertainty for mills, workers, and communities. Earlier today, we spoke with BC Forest Minister Ravi Parmar about that. Here's what he had to say.
5: I think the work that Rob and we have been doing as a province through industry, through the leadership that I've provided as Minister of Forest, had certainly led to a significant amount of progress being made. And you certainly heard that from Jamieson Greer and from Dominic LeBlanc. We were very optimistic heading into that Friday deadline that not only could Canada get a deal, but also, most importantly for British Columbia, that softwood would be a part of it. But it was very clear from the subsequent day when the Prime Minister stood up and provided an update on why he pulled that deal altogether. It was very clear that you had a President of the United States that was signing a deal in pencil, not pen. And that is a level of uncertainty that forestry workers, not just in British Columbia, but throughout Canada, have been living for some time. There is no sector in Canada's economy that has faced the impact of the United States more than Canada's forestry sector.
0: Do you think Ottawa stood up for BC enough during these trade negotiations, though?
5: I believe they did. I believe very strongly that the advocacy that the Premier, myself, and the industry provided positioned Ottawa well to have conversations. I think we were certainly nervous, and I remain nervous anytime forestry doesn't come out in conversation and press conferences and media. But based off of the conversations that I was privy to, I think Dominic LeBlanc in particular did an outstanding job raising the concerns of forestry. And I think they were making some considerable amount of progress until, of course, the last couple of days leading into that Friday deadline where things clearly fell through.
20: Two products stood out, plywood and pulp and paper. What's the impact going to be now with these new trade measures?
5: Yeah, and I would add veneer. I think it's really important for your listeners to recognize that a considerable amount of work has been done in British Columbia to help grow our value-added sector. If I just put pulp and paper aside, because that has its own unique challenges, Robin, as you know, right now, given what we're seeing with market pulp prices. But plywood and veneer is the type of industry we want to grow here in British Columbia. And to now have moved from 45% duties and tariffs on our commodity softwood lumber industry to our value-added sector, which has never really been hit by the United States before, but now being hit with 50% tariffs is devastating. I've had conversations all weekend with plywood and veneer operators. We have a plywood and veneer manufacturers coalition that has formed just in the last week that I met with yesterday morning. We'll be meeting with later this week. We think that layoffs are imminent given the fact that many of these operators rely on American customers. And I think it was important for them to share with me that in the last number of weeks in conversations, I don't think Americans, in particular, just below us in Washington, Oregon, and California, realize that if they want that plywood from Canada to be able to build homes and infrastructure, they're going to have to pay that 50% tariff or go elsewhere. And so it's a significant concern. We continue to be very hard hit here in British Columbia, and our forestry sector is taking the brunt of it.
20: That was BC Forest Minister Ravi Parmar talking about the latest developments in trade talks with the U.S. Well, you know, all of this combined has made it very worrisome and very concerning when it comes to the economy in BC. What worries you about the latest developments in these trade talks? Give us a call, 604-602-7373. We're going to take your calls after the break. I'm Robin Gill, sitting in for Jill Bennett.
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20: Hi, everyone. Welcome back to the program. I'm Robin Gill, sitting in for Jill Bennett. A new poll from the Angus Reid Institute has found that 76% of Canadians believe Canada did the right thing by ending trade negotiations with the U.S. as trade talks between the two countries fell apart. Do you agree with that? Give us a call, 604-602-7373. Our first caller is Steve. Steve, I want to know what you're thinking these days.
27: Well, yeah, of course we had to stall the talks because they were going nowhere. But back to your original guest, I mean, the pulp and paper industry and the forestry industry has been going dead for 10 years or more. Hey, that's when the NDP came into power. I hope all the people who work for the IWA and the pulp and paper union, when their leaders tell them to vote NDP, I hope they realize what's going on. I mean, we can't do that anymore. They're just going to blame Trump, but it's been dying for 10 years. So, I mean, we got no pulp, no paper, no lumber. They don't want us to export gas. They don't want us to put oil through our province. No mining. They're giving all the land away to Aboriginal First Nations. So I don't know. What's the future in BC? What are we going to do? You know, like, what's the job? We're all going to work for the government or hold a sign for a trucking company when they pave the roads? Where are we going to go? What are our kids going to do?
20: Yes,
27: I don't know how
20: Steve,
27: people
20: it feels
27: vote
20: pretty
27: for these
20: dire,
27: guys.
20: Doesn't it?
27: It's completely dire. Like, I mean, every other province in Canada seems to be doing okay. You know, what's going on with the states that's been for the last 2 years? I'm talking the last 10, 15 years. What are these guys doing, and why do people keep voting for them? They're putting a bullet in their own head by voting for these guys.
20: Hey, but Steve, you might have another party to vote for. I'm not sure if you know that Ian Paton, he's the MLA for Delta South. He left the Conservatives along with Peter Milibar, and they're going to start their own party.
27: Well, they're just going to split the vote, and NDP's coming back. It's probably the worst news I've ever heard, quite honestly.
20: All right, we'll leave it at that. Steve, thank you so much. Still want to hear from you and what you think about Canada walking away from the table. You know, it seemed to be going just fine. Dominic LeBlanc, who's the minister in charge of trade between Canada and the U.S., said a deal was near, and then it seems at the last minute it all fell apart when terms of the deal changed from the American side. Well, Julian Karagesian was on Mornings with Simi today. He is well-versed in relationships when it comes to trade between Canada and the U.S., and he has played a significant part in other trade negotiations. Here's what he had to say.
28: Yeah, I thought that if they were going to come at the last minute with some unreasonable demands, because that's what the Trump administration has been doing in their foreign policy and in their relations with many other countries, friend and foe alike. So I did have a bad feeling. Yes, I did. And I just, you know, they when you saw what Mark Carney said, what Prime Minister Carney said, that they were, you know, effectively asking us to give them control of our critical minerals and to dictate with whom we can trade, with which other countries. And I mean, that we're giving up, they're asking us to give up our sovereignty. So yeah, I'm not surprised about that at all.
1: So where do we go from here? I know there's a lot of options and a lot of variables, but what do you think is going to happen next?
28: Well, I do think my former colleagues at the Department of Finance are drafting up lists of goods. I haven't spoken with them, but I think that's what they're doing. They're drafting up lists of American imports to tariff. Possibly that's what they're doing. And looking for pretty much an exact dollar for dollar amount. However, having said that, and also busy drafting up support plans for Canadian industries and jobs that are going to be affected by this. I heard in the intro that the University of Calgary estimates 90,000 job losses up to. There's also the problem of the rising. A lot of uncertainty is coming from this over the last 18 months, and that's toxic for business. So I'm assuming the next steps are we hit back and we have support measures from the federal, probably provincial governments. But I'm hoping the dollar-for-dollar tariffs are different than the United States. I hope we find another way to hit back.
20: All right. We want to hear from you, our listeners. What are your thoughts on this escalating trade war? Give us a call, 604-602-7373. Let's go to Ian on the phone. Hi, Ian.
2: Hello. You know, Canada was in trouble, big trouble, before Trump. If Trump ended tariffs tomorrow, Canada would still be in trouble. You know, Carney canceling the talks for now. This is just part of the game. It's theater. It's performative negotiations. We are stuck. We're attached to the United States at the hip. We always have been. We always will be. There is nothing that we can do in terms of diversification that will come anywhere near what we need from the United States. So, yeah. Call off the talks, little bit of theater, good for the liberal base. But at the end of the day, we absolutely have to get back to the table, negotiate, and come up with the best bad deal we can.
20: The best bad deal. That doesn't sound very optimistic.
2: Well, you know, most other countries have negotiated with the U.S. administration. A lot of them, or if most of them, took hits. But you do the best you can under the circumstances. Again, we're attached at the hip with the United States. We can't diversify our way out of this in any way, shape, or form. I just worry that there's, you know, millions of Canadians who would cut their nose off just to spite their face as long as we were given Trump the bird. That's not sound policy either.
20: All right, Ian, thanks so much. Let's go to Pete. Hi, Pete.
3: Hi, we can diversify us. Carney just announced intensive negotiations to get into the EU. But my point is, we should not actually negotiate until after the midterms. And we should do 50% export tax on the specific items that Trump did not tax, like energy products, like electricity, like potash, like fish, because they're worrying about losing a Senate seat in Maine. We need to hit them where they hurt, because the only thing a bully responds to is consequences. And we should really target the swing states. And we should refuse. We only got 10 weeks to the midterms. We can take the pain a lot longer than he can. And if we can crank up the prices of oil or electricity in the states, he's going to lose Congress and the Senate. And how strong will he be when he has actual democratic oversight?
20: Pete, the problem is Danielle Smith in Alberta. She does not want that to happen. She does not want to add a tariff to the exports of oil and gas, right? And either does Scott Moe. He doesn't want to add any more tariffs on potash.
3: Yeah, that
20: Therein lies the problem.
3: Therein lies the problems. We could still hit electricity, and Daniel Smith should register as a Republican fifth columnist or a lobbyist. Like, she tried to rig the election,
20: going
3: down.
20: You know what, Pete, we have to leave it at that. And thank you to all of our listeners. We're going to take calls again in the next hour after our next segment. The news is straight ahead. I'm Robin Gill sitting in for Jill Bennett.
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31: Global News at 2 o'clock. I'm Julie Nolan. The province is canceling plans for a new overdose prevention site on Helmkin Street in downtown Vancouver. Mayor Ken Sims says the health minister, Ravi Kalon, told him the project at 900 Helmkin is being scrapped. Vancouver Coastal Health announced the move in May, saying the existing downtown site needed to relocate because of public safety concerns. Sim opposed the plan and the province later put it on hold. The mayor is thanking the provincial government for listening to Vancouver residents. A search is underway for a 78-year-old man missing in Port Moody. Wu Sam Park was last seen Sunday afternoon near his home off Parkside Drive. drive, rather, close to Heritage Woods Secondary. Constable Sam Zacharias from the Port Moody Police says Park has memory issues and only recently moved to the neighborhood.
5: Anyone who sees Mr. Park is asked to contact us right away. Anyone who lives in this particular area, it would be advised if they can look in their backyards, they can look in any sheds or any other adjacent properties just to see if Mr. Park might be there.
31: Park is 5 feet tall with short gray hair and was last seen wearing black pants, a black shirt, and a navy hat. Police believe he is traveling on foot. Prime Minister Mark Carney says Canada will go back to the negotiating table on a trade deal once the U.S. changes its attitude. He made the remark just days after suspending trade talks with the U.S. and accusing its neighbor of trying to introduce last-minute measures.
6: An attitude at the negotiation table that Canada is a subsidiary of the United States. The Canadian industry is going to be disadvantaged relative to American industry. That we're going to set up terms so that over time, Canadian industry is going to face constant headwinds. That's not something we're going to accept.
31: New 50% tariffs took effect Saturday on a range of Canadian goods. And today, the U.S. president threatened to hike tariffs on all vehicles, auto parts, and steel from Canada to 50% on January 1st. BC's new health minister has been keeping a close eye on the negotiations over the weekend, having been a jobs and economic growth minister in the past.
7: So very disappointing for the last minute changes, but at the same time, not very surprising given what we've seen come out of the United States and the actions the president has been taking. We've known from day one that if you give him an inch, he's coming back for a foot. And you give him a foot, he's coming back for a meter. And that's exactly what's played out here.
31: Speaking on Global News Morning, Ravi Kalon says the most important thing we can do now is continue to focus on Canada and British Columbia and continue to make changes and diversify trade to strengthen our economy. And after a decade in Vancouver's Mount Pleasant neighborhood, Fable Diner has closed its doors for good. Longtime customers packed the restaurant for one final visit yesterday. Owner Ron McGilvery blames years of disruption from Broadway subway construction, including road closures, traffic changes, and reduced access. He says fencing put up in front of the business was the final blow, and it was only removed on Fable's last day.
9: It's a gut punch, you know, like, we've been talking about getting this fence taken down for the last 6 years, and they finally took it down today. So we're closing today, and they've taken the fence down. It's almost like it's like insult to injury. It's pretty emotional, pretty sad. Yeah, just, know that this is the last day and building up to it, but, actually seeing staff and some guests that have been coming for the last 10 years, you know, finally saying goodbye and knowing that's it, and knowing that the staff have to, you know, find new jobs and everything, it's emotional. It's sad.
31: McGilvery says they're looking into the possibility of a food truck or ghost kitchen to keep the Fable Diner dream alive in the area. Global News Time is 2:04. 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
10: No stalls or collisions at the moment. There's lots of road work, though, in Maple Ridge, Lougheed Highway at the Haney Bypass. The left turn lane is closed both ways. There's also paving in New Westminster on Royal Avenue between 4th and 6th Streets. And traffic signal maintenance in Coquitlam at the intersection of Pipeline Road and David Avenue. 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
13: Good afternoon. I'm Mark Madriga in the Global Sky Tracker Weather Center. Sunshine through the rest of the day and clear tonight. Breezy near the water out of the northwest at times this afternoon and evening, but quite warm. 23 for a high at the water's edge, otherwise highs of 27. Little fog overnight, lows of 15. Mainly sunny tomorrow. Hazy in the afternoon and hot, highs of 24 to 30. Morning cloud, afternoon sun Wednesday and cooler with highs of 22. Possible showers in the mix on Thursday, mostly cloudy.
31: Outside CKNW in downtown Vancouver, it is 22 degrees on the markets. The loonie fell against the U.S. dollar in late morning trading. The Dow closed up 140, the TSX closed up 93, and the Canadian dollar is trading at 72.22 cents U.S. Global News Time is 2:05. I'm Julie Nolan.
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20: Hi, everyone. Welcome back to the program. I'm Robin Gill, sitting in for Jill Bennett. Just want to show that new polling from the Angus Reid Institute has found that 76% of Canadians believe Canada did the right thing by ending trade negotiations, by walking away from trade talks. Leave us a message on our buzz line. 604-331-2899 is the number to call. Well, the Prime Minister says a new trade deal between Canada and the U.S. still remains possible, but he's also not surprised that President Donald Trump has lashed out with new tariffs of 50% on vehicles and auto parts. That's on top of existing tariffs that are affecting other Canadian goods. Well, joining us now is Sam Roscoe, assistant professor at UBC with specialty in supply chain management. Sam, thank you so much for taking the time to join us.
2: Yeah, it's my pleasure. Thanks for having me.
20: Was it the right thing for the Canadian negotiating team to walk away from the table?
2: Oh, absolutely. I don't think they really were given much of a choice with some of the conditions that the Trump administration changed in the last minute, especially around, you know, the French language, dropping French language requirements on packaging. And the other issue was around who Canada is allowed to trade with. The U.S. would never tolerate such conditions. And I don't know why they would expect Canada to tolerate something similar.
20: That certainly stood out for me when I listened to the news conference on Saturday. That was the thing that, yeah, absolutely. I mean, they wanted to, it's got to do with critical minerals, obviously. It's got to do with, you know, Mark Carney casting the trade net around the world and securing deals. It sounded like they were being petulant.

0: striking, you know, deals on EVs with China. I didn't give him permission to do that, and I think Carney is hurt by that. I think the other thing is, if we're really trying to be honest here, is Trump is still hurting from Carney's Davos speech. He doesn't like the fact that Carney has, you know, captured the world's attention by talking about middle powers, and Carney's going out and striking deals with India and China, and Trump is basically saying, well, you know, you are subservient to the United States, Canada. You should be only doing critical mineral deals with us. You should only be negotiating, you know, auto packs with the United States, and you should not be dealing with China or India at all. So I think he's really, when Carney's asking for a change in attitude, I think that's really what he's trying to get at, is stop treating Canada like a, you know, like a child, or you know, in a subservient position.
1: It's no surprise that Donald Trump lashed out with a threat of 50% tariffs on Canadian vehicles and auto parts. That really is about hitting at the, striking at the heart of the auto industry and the manufacturing industry in Ontario. He says that this won't take effect until January. Does that give us some time to negotiate and get a deal?
0: I mean, okay, it does give us a little bit of time. I think what people have to remember, though, is that what the, you know, the Carney administration was negotiating was around this 50% tariff that Trump has put on the $30 billion of Canadian goods. Even if we do solve that problem, we still have CUSMA to renegotiate, or to, you know, fundamentally change the structure of into a, like a bilateral Canada-US agreement. So even what if we get through these initial you know, trade talks, we still have the larger CUSMA discussion that will happen afterwards. So really what we're doing is just kind of pushing that big decision around whether CUSMA goes forward, it gets fundamentally changed or totally dropped and just turned into bilateral agreements, whether that just gets pushed down the road further and further. And if we're now talking about a new tariff on the auto sector in January, then these talks look to me like they could be 5-6 months down the road. And that just is more and more uncertainty for BC businesses.
1: Yeah. What businesses do you think are going to be impacted right now and down the road should CUSMA not happen?
0: Well, I mean, if we start with the, let's look at the 50% tariff, kind of what's right in front of our noses at the moment. I think that tariff is on a basket of Canadian goods. It's about 5% of what Canada ships down to the States. And it does affect things like dairy and alcohol, wine and spirits. So the sectors in BC that will be, you know, largely impacted by that, if you think about the Okanagan winery sector, if you think about any craft brewing companies in BC, I know Vancouver has quite a good, you know, network of craft brewers. Anybody who's looking to ship alcohol into the States, and of course it's a huge market, those businesses will be impacted. I think in terms of, you know, regular BC citizens, where we're really going to start to feel this is if Carney goes and puts retaliatory tariffs on imports from the States into Canada. And what I am sort of suspecting, and of course the picture keeps changing, but where I see those retaliatory tariffs coming is on things like appliances, so like white goods coming in from the States. And we bring in about 21-22% of all white goods that are imported into Canada come from the U.S. I also see it on consumer electronics that originate in the States, which is about 13-14% of what we import. So that will immediately, as of September 8th, that could have an immediate impact on what people pay at, you know, at their local electronics or appliance shops for goods.
1: There's honey and hockey sticks as well.
0: Yeah, I mean, there are other products. I don't think that will have such a huge impact in terms of people's everyday lives as electronics or appliances might. I think the other one would be anybody who's doing renovations, which I'm in the middle of. It's a never-ending saga, but it was already expensive, and they're already talking about having retaliatory tariffs on, you know, steel, aluminum, timber, and anything that is sort of related to the construction sector, which, you know, the Vancouver economy really runs on in a large part of the way due to real estate. So those

0: areas could also have a much more significant type of impact if Carney goes ahead with these retaliatory tariffs.
1: Do you think, though, they could get back to the table in the next month or so?
0: Yes, I think everybody knows that this has to happen. I think, you know, Canadian and American business owners are like, this is crazy. I don't know of any business owner who is like, oh, this is brilliant. I'm so happy these tariffs are happening. So I think, you know, people who are, you know, trying to have a livelihood, who are trying to run a business, want things to calm down. They want stability. They want to be able to make investments. They want to grow. And the tariffs are just making a mess out of all of that. So I really do think the, you know, the lobbyists in the States, and this is the auto sector, but it'll also be the electronic sector. It'll be also the, you know, the appliances sector. They're going to be knocking on the door of Trump and being like, well, why are you going to put 50% tariffs on auto parts? You're already killing our supply chain. You're already killing our business. And Trump is going to have to listen to the GMs and the Fords of this world just because they have so much lobbying power.
1: For sure. We had a listener call in and he said, you know, to really stick it to the U.S., we should be adding more export tariffs on our oil and gas and on our potash. And as we know, Daniel Smith and Scott Moe, they managed to limit that. Would that be the right thing to do? Is that a good tactic in this war?
0: Well, I mean, okay, I think I've also thought about that. And I think if you really did want to get all of America's attention, then you would put a significant export tariff on oil and gas. You have to think the Americans are already paying over $4 a gallon for gas, a price that they haven't paid in a very, very long time. And if we then put in a 15, 20, 25% tariff on oil and gas, that, you know, that would go up to $6, $7 a gallon very, very quickly. So yes, you would grab all of America's attention and the Trump administration's attention. Now, the difficulty with that, though, of course, is Alberta and the conversations that are happening around separation and their desire to be independent and all of that stuff that's going on. And Carney has to really walk a very, you know, a tightrope to not drive more Albertans towards that sort of idea that, hey, we're better off on our own. Canada, you know, the Ontario, or sorry, Ottawa can't tell us what to do. And That's the danger there, and that's why I don't think he'll touch oil and gas.
1: I don't think he will either.
0: It would be a really nice hammer to hit Trump over the head with, but I just think there's too much risk involved. I think potash is an interesting one. The only issue with potash, of course, is the fertilizer. If you increase the price of fertilizer and it goes into growing food in the States, and then we import a lot of that food back into Canada, and if you think about the food supply chain, Canadians end up paying that price, you know, in the long term.
1: It's going to hit us in the long term.
0: It will. It'll just take a little bit longer. But yes, certainly it would hit us. I think critical minerals is another interesting one that we could look at an export tariff on. And, you know, the U.S. is desperate for our critical minerals. There's a lot of mining going on. There's a big expansion in that sector. The danger of putting a tariff on critical minerals, of course, is that the U.S. is our biggest customer in that area. It is an area that's very prone for growth. If you look at uranium and a lot of rare earths and other critical minerals across Canada and BC, there's a huge appetite for that in the States. So if we start tariffing that, it's going to, you know, restrict the amount of revenue that these companies have to expand and to grow their mining capacity. So that could be sort of self-defeating as well. And there is, you know, that's a bit of a dangerous thing. I mean, I support Carney's notion of diversification, of pushing ahead with more negotiations with middle economies, in particular Europe, and in addition to that, India and the Southeast Asian nations, Singapore, Indonesia, Vietnam. These countries have a huge appetite for Canadian goods, and I think we really have to very quickly, you know, get our trade balance with the States below 50% and really look at other markets. That's the only long-term way out of this situation.
1: Sam, we have to leave it at that, but I really appreciate your time.
0: Yeah, it's my pleasure.
1: Sam Roscoe is assistant professor at UBC, specializing in supply chain management. Well, traffic is coming up in 30 seconds. And when we come back from the break, we are giving away a pair of two tickets to the Whitecaps. Call in and we're going to play a game of trivia. The number is 604-602-7373.

0: I drew this picture because I wanted every child to be happy every day.
1: I'm Phyllis Webstad. 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
4: 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I'm Trish Jewison in the CKNW Traffic Center.
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13: Hi, everyone. Robin Gill sitting in for Jill Bennett on this Monday afternoon. Well, it is the best part of the show. This is when we get to give away stuff. And right now, we are giving away a pair of tickets to see the Vancouver Whitecaps take on the LA Galaxy. It's happening Wednesday, September 9th, that is, at BC Place. Call us now, and we are going to play a game of trivia. The number is 604-602-7373, and our first contestant is Dean. Hi, Dean.
14: Hi there.
13: Okay, so here's the question. The Vancouver Whitecaps, they were the first Canadian team in history to reach the MLS Cup playoffs. What year did this happen? Was it A, 2006, B, 2012, C, 1997, or D, 2025?
14: For the MLS?
13: Yeah.
14: 2012.
15: Woo-hoo! That's right!
13: Good stuff. I'm so impressed. I had to Google this myself to make sure that was right. I thought it was 2025. Good stuff. We'll be doing this all again tomorrow. Dean, please stay on the line. We will have our producer get your contact information to make sure we get these tickets to you. And thank you to everyone else who took the time to call in as well. Well, I want to draw attention to what's been happening with this trade war. Mackenzie Gray was on Mornings with Simi today to talk about the perspective from Ottawa. He's the Ottawa correspondent for Global National. He spoke this morning to talk about the trade deals falling apart.
15: I think we're in the same place we were on Saturday. The Prime Minister is going to have a press conference later today in Quebec City. So, there'll be an opportunity for us to ask more questions and kind of get some more clarity on some of the things that he said on Saturday as an explanation why the deal fell apart. The three key things, according to the Prime Minister, were one, on autos, the Americans weren't willing to extend the same tariff reductions from 25 to 15% for medium and heavy-duty trucks. Canada makes a decent amount of those. They sell really well. So that was definitely an issue there. We should point out that even at the reduction to 15%, we heard from many auto insiders, and I know that auto companies told the Prime Minister's office, that does not work for us. So even at that level, which the Prime Minister wasn't willing to agree to at that 15% point, there were going to be issues there.
13: That is Mackenzie Gray, Global National's Ottawa correspondent. Okay, imagine walking more than 34 kilometers every single day. Well, we're going to meet a Port Coquitlam resident who's doing that to save one of Canada's most vital ecosystems. That's coming up after the news.
16: Hi, Mayor Ken Sim here. 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On affordability, we froze property taxes at 0%. 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There's still more work to do, and I need your help to do it. On October 17, vote ABC.
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4: Watch out for a crash in Port Coquitlam on Lougheed Highway and Oxford with emergency crews on scene. Otherwise, it's construction slowing you down in Maple Ridge this afternoon on Lougheed Highway and the Haney Bypass. And there's paving in New Westminster on Royal Avenue between 4th and 6th Streets wrapping up at 3 p.m. Looking to save on car insurance? 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I'm Trish Jewison in the CKNW Traffic Center.
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21: Global News at 2:30, I'm Julie Nolan. It has been quite a roller coaster last few days for BC Conservative leader Carrie-Lynne Findlay, with bad news coming on the heels of good news. Tim Perry reports.
24: I'm very excited about it. I'm very excited to represent the people of Abbotsford Mission.
28: That was Carrie-Lynne Findlay on Sunday after Conservative MLA for Abbotsford Mission, Rhianne Gasper, announced she will be stepping down, and Findlay announced she will run for the seat in a by-election. But then, on Monday morning,
29: I can no longer sit back watching any opportunity to get the province back on track slip on by.
28: Delta South MLA Ian Payton announced he is leaving the Conservative caucus, saying the party under Findlay no longer aligns with his beliefs, and he will be forming a new political party with Peter Milibar, who also left the Conservatives earlier this month.
29: We had a really great leadership team, and things kind of changed once Carrie-Lynne Findlay became the new leader, and there was a purging of a lot of staff members, a purging of our leadership team.
28: While Carrie-Lynne Findlay gave several interviews over the weekend about Rhianne Gasper stepping aside, she was not available Monday, instead releasing a statement saying, "While I am disappointed by MLA Ian Payton's decision to sit as an independent, I want to thank him for his contributions to our caucus and his service to the people of British Columbia." Tim Perry, Global News.
21: It took almost 3 years, but parents and students from Hazel Trimbath Elementary in Port Coquitlam are finally getting a new school. Grace Key has reactions from parents and students from the groundbreaking.
30: The new school is a first in BC hybrid construction. It will speed up the delivery date, have 240 seats, and a learning center for future childcare spaces. On October 14, 2023, a fire destroyed the building, displacing more than 200 students. Investigators determined it was human-caused. The community has been advocating for a new school ever since the fire.
31: We were unsure about why this took so long to get going, but we're very grateful it's going now and very hopeful it will stick to the time.
30: The province is providing $39 million for the new school. It's expected to be opening its doors in December 2027. Grace Key, Global News.
21: Reaction flowing in on the retaliatory tariffs imposed on Canada after trade talks broke down with the U.S. Friday night. Here's Lisa Laporte from the Canadian Press.
32: Prime Minister Mark Carney says an attitude at the trade negotiation table that Canada is a subsidiary of the U.S. is not something we will accept. He told reporters in Lévis, Quebec today that the attitude that Canadian industry is going to be disadvantaged relative to American industry is something that needs to change before Canada returns to the negotiating table. U.S. President Donald Trump, meantime, lashed out at Canada in social media posts today, threatening to hike tariffs on all vehicles, auto parts, and steel from the country to 50%.
21: Global News time is 2:33. 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
4: Here we are back in Port Coquitlam, where crews are on scene to a crash on Lougheed Highway eastbound after Shaughnessy. You're down to just a single lane, so expect delays through there. Also, watch out for construction in Maple Ridge on Lougheed Highway at the Haney Bypass, with no left turn in either direction. And there's paving in New Westminster this afternoon on Royal Avenue between 4th and 6th Streets, wrapping up at 3 p.m. Fresh summer savings starts at Buy Low Foods. Sweet corn on the cob, just 47 cents each. Buy low, get more for less. I'm Trish Jewison in the CKNW Traffic Center.
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3: Good afternoon. I'm Mark Madriga in the Global Sky Tracker Weather Center. A beauty today. Sunshine. Gusty northwest winds at times near the water this afternoon and evening, but very warm with highs 27, little cooler near the ocean at 22. Clear tonight, little fog this evening and overnight in spots, lows of 15. Tomorrow mainly sunny, hazy in the afternoon, highs warm, 24 to 30.
21: Outside CKNW in downtown Vancouver, it is 22 degrees. On the markets, U.S. stocks drifted to a mixed finish today. The Dow closed up 140, the TSX up 93, and the Canadian dollar trading at 72.24 cents U.S.
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21: 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I'm Julie Nolan.
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9: There have been several firsts recently for Lions wide receiver Javon Katoy. His first 100-yard game in receiving versus Hamilton last week, and his first touchdown reception of the season yesterday in BC's 30-16 win over Saskatchewan at BC Place. But what happened after the touchdown catch yesterday caught everyone's attention. Katoy raced over to the stands and handed the ball to his mom, who had flown in from St. Vincent and the Grenadines to watch her son play. Did we mention it was the very first time she had seen him play in person? Pretty cool story. And the touchdowns nice too. Now all we have to do is get Javon to at least get her and his other relatives some up-to-date jerseys. The one she was wearing was from Katoy's rookie season in 2019, which is already about three generations old.
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1: Well, it's not quite 5,000 miles. It's 1,000 kilometers. Right now, a massive effort is underway to protect the Fraser River watershed, and a BC man is doing his part by taking part in a grueling 1,000-kilometer solo trek from the headwaters in Vail Mount all the way to Vancouver. That man is Justin Smith from Port Coquitlam, and he joins us by phone now. Hi, Justin.
2: Hi, how are you doing?
1: More importantly, how are you doing?
2: You know, I am doing great. I'm here at the Fraser River Discovery Center in New West. It's a sunny day out, and I'm halfway into my walk for the day, so I'm feeling great.
1: Okay, so what made you decide to take part in this?
2: So I have loved long-distance walking for a while, and separately, I really deeply cared about the environment. I was working for Finn Donnelly, who previously swam down the entire Fraser River in 1995 and 2000, he's talking about revitalizing his efforts to get people excited about habitat protection. And he was going to do another swim or a swim relay. And I said, Ben, I can't swim, but I can walk really far. So that's where we got the idea of me walking through the Fraser River watershed.
1: And you're by yourself?
2: I am walking by myself for the most part, but I am joined on the journey by a wonderful support team who is led by my mother. She wanted to make sure I was safe and there was nobody better in the world to do it. And then along the way, my grandma's jumped in, my dad's jumped in. We've really been helped by wonderful people along the way.
1: I love that this is a family affair. That is so terrific. Tell us what it is that you're trying to protect, though.
2: So we are trying to protect 30% of habitat within the Fraser Rivershed by 2030. Right now, only 17.6% is protected. And that largely looks like provincial parks, regional parks, and things like that. We want to extend Canada's goal of protecting 30% of nature and really focus on the Fraser because it really is one of the world's most important salmon-bearing rivers. And beyond that, it's the streams, it's the forest, it's the way that it connects us all. So we're looking to have habitat protected and kind of left for nature.
1: What's been happening with the watershed that worries you?
2: So we've been seeing declining salmon runs for decades now. On top of that, we're seeing temperatures rise, and then you can even see this summer the wildfires, right? And these are all things that are connected. It's significant, and it's hard out there. An anecdotal thing I heard is when the swimmers got in the water, it was 5 degrees warmer this summer when they got in from when Finn did his original swim.
1: So you're doing this trek. How many kilometers a day are you doing?
2: It's an average of 35 kilometers a day. Some days get up as high as 45. Some days I take it easy and I go down to 20 or so. Today I'm looking to do about a marathon.
1: Let's talk about what it is that you're not only are you drawing attention, I'm assuming you're doing some fundraising along the way.
2: For sure. So we are trying to go and raise funds in order to make sure that we can bring different groups together and raise the awareness and I guess continue doing the work to bring people to the table to help get this habitat protected. So through the walk, I'm going and posting loudly on social media, trying to get attention. I know the swimmers doing the swim relay are doing the same. Essentially, we're trying to get people together. And I think right now, more important than funds, because my walk is generously fully funded, we're trying to get people to sign our declaration. So that's at FraserRiverKeeper.ca, and that's putting their voice in favor of protecting habitat.
1: And what's the response been as you hit each community?
2: I've been really appreciative of how great the response is. And when you go into a community, there was an amazing potluck in the small community of Dunster. People came together, and there's these people who have been taking care of the Goat River Trail, which is a potential protected area, but also a former gold rush trail. There's these people who care about the environment in their communities, and they're coming together and they're talking, which is wonderful. And separately, I've had these small moments with just different people along the way. One that really stuck out for me was I was taking a break in a lake, and there was somebody who just looked over at me and said, "Hey, how are you doing?" And I went over and talked. And he had previously really cared about the river and the environment, and he had fallen out of caring a little bit. And then just hearing about the campaign and what we were doing, he said he was inspired to get back and to go do the work that he'd been doing before. So it's just small moments of being able to connect with people, and people have been doing this so much longer than me. That's been really inspiring.
1: Have there been any moments of generosity that surprised you?
2: Yeah, it's people pulling over on the side of the highway and just making sure that I'm okay. I had quite a few days on Highway 97, and you have trucks barreling past you. And just those moments of people taking time out of their day just to check in on me, making sure that I'm safe, is really appreciative. And then even the truck drivers going and waving at me and moving over to make space. Those things have meant a lot to me.
1: And have you felt safe doing this run? Or you haven't been running.
2: Absolutely. So I do feel safe. There were some moments early on as I was getting used to everything. I was on a tight bridge and two trucks came together at the same time, and I felt like I had to squeeze up against the side. But knowing that I have my support team there looking out for me, giving me heads up of things that I might run into in advance, has been really helpful. The moment that I really felt unsafe was just a few days ago when I was at Lac La Hache, and the wildfire smoke came in, and I went out, and without even walking, I started coughing, and my mom was coughing, and we just felt that at that point, that was unsafe. And that's just a reality, what's happening in the river shed.
1: Yeah, I was going to ask you, what's the smoke been like along your journey?
2: So northern BC, we were very lucky. There were a few moments when I was at higher elevation where you could faintly smell it. On my second, I'd say about 3 days ago, the smoke came in and you saw the sun get covered up. And then it was the morning after where the smoke was too difficult to continue on my original route. So I had made it just over 500 kilometers in northern BC before we made the call for me to have to return to the lower mainland. And now what I'm doing is walking from Vancouver out to Hope, right around the heart of the Fraser, and then returning back to Richmond, where the Fraser joins the sea. But the smoke was significant over the last few days.
1: Yeah, no doubt. How are your feet, more importantly?
2: There was an adjustment process, but I am thankful that they have been resilient. I have a few pairs of shoes I change into, and I make sure that I stretch things that I was told to do when I was younger, and I only really started taking seriously once I started training for this, but they are holding up.
1: No blisters?
2: A few blisters early on. I do have a nice taping regimen that I do on days that I need to, but for the last few days, I've been able to go relatively pain-free.
1: Well, Justin, good luck with the rest of your journey. Really appreciate the time you took to speak to us here.
2: Amazing. Thank you so much.
1: You bet. Justin Smith is from Port Coquitlam. He is taking part in a 1,000-kilometer trek on his own walking, but he does have the support of his family. He started in Vail Mount. Now he's heading to Hope and then back to Richmond. He had to take a little bit of a side journey because of the smoke, but it's all in an effort to protect the Fraser River watershed. We are going to take a break, but when we come back, we're going to revisit what's happening for Canada when it comes to these trade talks that have seemed to disintegrate and unraveled over the weekend. That is straight ahead. I'm Robin Gill, sitting in for Jill Bennett.
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6: Double trouble in Port Coquitlam. There's a crash on Lougheed Highway eastbound after Shaughnessy with crews on scene and traffic down to just a single lane, and a collision on the Maryhill Bypass at Pitt River Road with delays both ways. 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In the CKNW Traffic Center, I'm Trish Jewison.
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1: Hi, everyone. Robin Gill sitting in for Jill Bennett. We are in the final stretch of the show. It would be remiss if we didn't continue to touch on this trade war between the U.S. and Canada. You know, the tone has really escalated. The hard-hitting language from both the Prime Minister and the American President have no doubt changed the rules of the game. Earlier today, we spoke with Stuart Prest, who is a professor of political science at UBC, to share his thoughts on the issue. Take a listen. I guess it's not surprising you that this is escalated. There are, you know, Prime Minister Carney announced that Canada is going to respond with dollar-for-dollar counter tariffs. And then today, President Trump escalated it again, threatening to impose more tariffs starting January 1st, 2027. What was your reaction to all of this?
19: Well, this now feels like we're playing through the worst case scenario for both countries, but it's not quite the worst case scenario for Canada, because agreeing to what was on the table at the end of the day on Friday was an even worse outcome for the country, imperiling really Canada's sovereignty, its ability to make its own way, make its own policy. So this is a fight worth fighting, but it's going to get worse before it gets better.
1: Yeah, can we talk about the use of the word sovereignty? We heard it quite a bit in the news conference that Mark Carney held on Saturday. What did he mean that sovereignty was being jeopardized?
19: Well, it's a great political science question. It's the idea ultimately that Canada remains able to take the decisions that it needs to in an independent way to govern itself as a country separate from other countries. What the U.S. was asking for, a number of the demands would have actually limited Canada's ability to set its own policy, not just on trade issues, but in how we govern ourselves on language issues, so trying to curtail the use of French in the country, for instance, and limiting Canada's ability to engage in free trade agreements with other countries, essentially saying Canada would have to abide by the United States trade policy and run prospective agreements past the U.S. government, essentially putting ourselves in a subservient position regarding policy decisions. What is the direction of Canada? So ultimately, when we talk about threats to sovereignty, they were very direct impositions on our ability to govern ourselves.
1: Well, it certainly stood out to me that the Prime Minister said that the U.S. wanted to have a say in our deals with other countries. There's so many ways to interpret that as well. Was it a case of making sure that we sell critical minerals to the U.S. only?
19: That was one element. Certainly this idea of a right to first refusal suggests that Canada would not be free to go and find the best price for our products. We would have to check with the United States if they wanted to buy anything before we go and sell our minerals, other products on the open market. So that's definitely a way in which our sovereignty would be curtailed. But beyond that, it seemed to imply that even when it comes to negotiating tariff reductions and trading agreements with other entities, those agreements too would have to in some ways be harmonized with our relationship with the United States. So the minerals are a part of it, but it went even further.
1: Okay, if you want to listen to the rest of this interview, be sure to download The Jill Bennett Show wherever you get your podcasts. Well, the Jazz Joe Hall Show is coming up after the news at the top of the hour. Jazz is taking a quick break. Karis Hogg is sitting in the big chair. She's here now with a preview. What have you got?
20: Hello, Robin. Well, what a wild weekend.
1: What a day.
20: I mean, what a day, what a weekend.
1: What a weekend, I know.
20: You know, from the U.S., the Canada-U.S. trade talks imploding to then that lightning storm on Saturday night. It's just everything was wild. And then today, with big political news, you spoke with Ian Paton on your show about leaving the BC Conservatives and starting a new party with Peter Miliband. We're going to talk more about that and really, you know, dig into what is the state of the BC Conservatives,
1: yeah,
20: and the leadership of Carrie Lynn Findlay, and you know, what does this all mean for voters in BC?
1: I asked Ian Paton, is this an indication that there is an implosion within the party? Does he think that there could be a new leadership race in the next few months? He wouldn't really answer that, doesn't think there's an implosion, but did hint that there are others who are ready to leave as well. So I think you're going to have a great segment on that one.
20: Very interesting. Also, we are going to talk about how ununited the federal Conservatives seem following an Angus Reid poll about whether Mark Carney showed strength in walking away from a bad deal. Very interesting numbers from the Angus Reid poll. And so we're going to be talking about federal politics as well, and other stuff too.
1: You know, I was talking to someone else in the Federal Conservative Party, and he thinks that Pierre Poilievre could be done at the end of the year. So there could be lots to talk about on the segment, on your show.
20: Lots of shakeup going on. Okay.
1: All right. Karis Hogg is sitting in for Jazz Joe Hall. That show is coming up after the top of the news. It is a wrap for me for now. I'll be back again tomorrow. But, you know, things don't happen without the people behind the scenes. The newest addition to our producing team is Ryan Bowles. Thank you so much to him and to our veteran technical reporter, Tim French, who keeps this show on track. A big thank you to the two of them. Until tomorrow, have a great day. Don't forget, the Jazz Joe Hall Show is next. I'm Robin Gill.

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1: Crews are on scene to a crash southbound mid-span on the Alex Fraser Bridge, blocking the left lane. There's a crash in Port Coquitlam, westbound on the Maryhill Bypass at Pitt River Road, a collision in Burnaby, southbound on Canada Way at Burris, and watch out for a collision in Surrey. Highway 10 at 152nd Street with crews on scene and delays in all directions. 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I'm Trish Jewison in the CKNW Traffic Center.
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15: Global News at 3 o'clock. I'm Julie Nolan. Ontario Premier Doug Ford says the United States needs to feel the pain in response to President Donald Trump's latest tariff war escalation. Ford says he was against last week's proposed trade deal before the Canada-U.S. negotiations fell apart and called for a strong response to new 50% tariffs on $28 billion worth of Canadian exports. Ford and Trump have been trading insults all day, and reporters asked the Premier about it.
3: Well, I can go back and forth with Trump. You know, I'm just not gonna take the bait. This guy's a loser. He's going to be a loser, and simple as that. We're going to fight with everything we have. And you know something? I have more courage, more brains in my baby toe than he has in his whole body. So there you go.
15: Trump said the premier is better known as the, quote, less charismatic, intelligent, and overall unimpressive brother of the late, great Rob Ford. Speaking at the Port of Quebec today, Canadian Prime Minister Mark Carney saying that despite the two sides making progress in recent weeks, quote, momentum reversed and we could not accept what the U.S. had offered, nor could we give them what they asked.
11: This fall, we will begin intense discussions with the European Union, the world's second largest economy, to build a much stronger and deeper economic and security partnership.
15: BC's new health minister has been keeping a close eye on negotiations over the weekend, having been a jobs and economic growth minister in the past.
16: So very disappointing for the last minute changes, but at the same time, not very surprising given what we've seen come out of the United States and the actions the president has been taking. And, you know, we've known from day one that if you give him an inch, he's coming back for a foot. And you give him a foot, he's coming back for a meter. And that's exactly what's played out here.
15: Ravi Kalon says the most important thing we can do now is continue to focus on Canada and British Columbia and continue to make changes and diversify trade to strengthen our economy. The village of Lions Bay has now lifted an evacuation alert for about 30 properties in the Metro Vancouver region due to wildfire threats. An out-of-control wildfire had been discovered southeast of the community after thousands of lightning strikes reported across BC over the weekend. The wildfire near Lions Bay is now classified as being held. Elsewhere, the lightning storm has sparked several new fire starts, with the BC Wildfire Service saying about 60 new blazes were started in the last 24 hours. WestJet flight attendants have ratified a new collective agreement with the airline after a one-day strike earlier this month.
17: The Canadian Union of Public Employees has said that the tentative agreement includes more than an 18% wage hike over 3 years, as well as new compensation for work done on the ground. The deal followed tough negotiations, particularly around boarding pay, that culminated in a one-day strike by some 4,400 cabin crew earlier this month. WestJet's flight schedule gradually ramped up after more than 900 flights were canceled at the peak of the summer travel period. John Kennedy, The Canadian Press.
15: For most divers, spotting a massive shark is a bucket list moment, but for one driver, it came just as he was about to call it a day last Monday, and then something remarkable happened. Kylie Stanton reports.
18: Carl Sorensen usually heads underwater searching for octopus, but on his final dive on August 17th, he spotted something much bigger, a blunt-nosed six-gill shark.
19: I started screaming in my regulator, and then I realized, like, you've got to get your camera on, so I hit record right away.
18: Sorensen managed to capture a video, getting close enough for it to bounce off his camera gear. He stayed with the creature for roughly 3 minutes before it made its way out to deeper water. He says it's the kind of encounter diver dreams are made of.
19: It wasn't on my bingo card that day. I've got about 1,200 dives all around Vancouver Island, and I have never seen a six-gill shark. It's just a very rare thing for us to see here. And that's why it's at the top of every diver's bucket list.
18: The shark is a large deep water species, and while they're not uncommon in BC waters, seeing them at a recreational diving depth is. Kylie Stanton, Global News.
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1: We'll start with the good news. Quickly cleared the crash southbound at mid-span on the Alex Fraser Bridge, so it's just leftover volume through there now. Cruiser on scene to a collision in Burnaby, southbound on Canada Way at Burris. There's an accident in Port Coquitlam, westbound on the Maryhill Bypass at Pitt River Road, with crews on scene in the left lane and clearing a collision in Surrey at Highway 10 and 152nd Street. Volume is building on the major routes for your afternoon commute. Especially eastbound Highway 1 to the Iron Workers Memorial Bridge, that's backed up past Westview Drive. It's busy both ways over at the Lionsgate Bridge, and southbound Highway 99 of the Massey Tunnel is bumper to bumper from north of Blundell. 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I'm Trish Jewison in the CKNW Traffic Center.
20: Good afternoon. I'm Mark Madriga in the Global Sky Tracker Weather Center. Well, we bounced back from those thunderstorms on Saturday night, Sunday morning, and all that rain in Metro Vancouver to sunshine and a few clouds this afternoon. Highs up to 27. Breezy near the water. That'll level the temperature at about 23 near the ocean this afternoon. Clear tonight. A little fog overnight and tomorrow morning. Mainly sunny tomorrow. A little fog to start and hazy in the afternoon and very warm. Highs up to 30, 24 near the water for a high tomorrow.
15: Outside CKNW in downtown Vancouver, it is 22 degrees on the markets. The Dow closed up 140, the TSX up 93, and the Canadian dollar trading at 72.23 cents U.S. Global news time is 3:06. I'm Julie Nolan.
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28: Hello and welcome to the Jazz Joe Hall Show. Jazz is away today. I'm Karis Hogg and I am filling in for him. We have a lot coming up on the show, including a breakdown of what's happening in BC's political scene following another conservative MLA leaving the party. We'll talk about Ian Paton's departure, his plan to start a new party, and what this means for the NDP and the Conservative Party in BC. Mo Amir, host of This is Van Color on Check, will join us to give his hot takes. Also, we'll be talking about the federal conservatives' ununited response to PM Mark Carney's refusal to accept trade terms not in Canada's interest. And we're also going to hear from Linda Annis and her plan to make Surrey an agricultural superpower. And how rare was that lightning storm in Metro Vancouver on Saturday night? Very rare. And very wild. Holy, was it happening around you? Because in Vancouver, I sat on the deck and just watched lightning for like 45 minutes. It was so intense. So crazy for this part of the Canada. It just doesn't happen. We're going to talk about all of this and more coming up before 6 o'clock today. So glad to have you here with me. I'm Karis. I've been on lots of radio stations in Vancouver. Tomorrow, I'll actually be hosting The Drive Show, filling in for Robin LaRose on Rock 101. So there you go. But really happy to be here on CKNW with you today. I'd love to hear from you. If you have any comments on anything on the show, feel free to text the buzz line at 604-331-2899. That's 604-331-2899. 331

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1: Hey, Karis. How are you? Great to be on the show.
0: Thanks for being here. How are you doing today?
1: Well, I think everyone wants to talk about the latest news from our friends south of the border, but it's been certainly an eventful day as everyone's trying to figure and wrap their heads around what's going on.
0: Yeah, I mean, that's exactly it. I feel like if these counter tariffs affect your business, I mean, you know, it's a lot for those of us who don't have a business directly affected by that. I would imagine it would be even greater if you do.
1: Well, here's the thing right now, Karis. Nobody really knows what's going on. The federal government's been remarkably quiet about all of this. It's going to come down to really what's in the tariff schedule and tariff code. Right now, it's exceptionally vague. But what I would want to say about it is that the vast majority of computer chips and computer components, even if the company that kind of designs the hardware is headquartered in the United States, the vast majority of the manufacturing and production is done in Asia. And so the country of origin being in Asia is going to be a major kind of discussion point on what will the actual tariff code looks like.
0: Yeah, so that's a very good point. If the pieces then go to Asia to be assembled before they come to Canada, what, you know, where did that item come from?
1: Right, exactly. And a lot of the silicon that you see in our electronics, like computers, tablets, phones, the final assembly is rarely done in the United States. And even if it was done in the United States, often the tariff schedule will say, well, you know what? You're only doing the final assembly. I'll give an example on computers, for instance. With a computer, they often decide that the most important piece of chip, which is the central processing unit or CPU, oftentimes those come from Asia. And so even though a system might be assembled in the United States, and for us, we handle assemble all of our systems in Canada, the country of origin is generally Asia. So how is that going to affect the prices of computers and hardware for businesses and Canadians like you and me? It's really hard to say right now. We don't know. What I do know is that it's not good news that we have this kind of extra layer on top of the already exploding hardware and memory costs because of chipflation. So we're kind of looking for a break, and this doesn't really help.
0: Can you explain what's going on with chipflation right now?
1: Yeah, I mean, chipflation to me is like the AI tax on everyday hardware. What's been happening is these massive data companies and data centers have been coming in and swallowing all of the memory and local supply to build out these huge, huge data factories and AI factories, really for the AI boom. And what that's resulted is in we've seen increases on storage and memory costs explode by as much as 300 to 400%. So I'll give you an example, like memory that used to be only about $100 Canadian is now selling for about $400 or $500, sometimes even more than that. We've never really seen anything like it in the industry. It's certainly something completely new that's challenging businesses that have to buy hardware all the time. Ultimately, what it translates into is more costs for even everyday computing. So it's not just businesses that are taking on the effect. It's every time you're going to go and get a new subscription for something, you're going to see prices increase there. Every time you need to upgrade your phone, every time you need to get a laptop, a lot of people who are buying for back to school right now, they're feeling those pressures.
0: Is there any relief in sight?
1: In the short run, it's hard to say. It's not likely. We get businesses all the time who are looking to buy systems from us, and they go, oh my gosh, I didn't realize that the prices have gone up so much. And we always get the inevitable question, you know, should we wait it out? Should we wait it out? The reality is that building chips and building, you know, computer hardware is exceptionally complicated. All of this stuff takes years to scale up in terms of supply chain growth. And will it happen in maybe 2027 and 2028? I'm sure they're working on it, but it's not going to be something that's going to solve itself in the next few months. So my advice to all these businesses is that if you need to buy a computer, buy a computer. This isn't something that you should be timing right now. I don't know which way the prices are going, and certainly if you're not in this market every day, it's going to be a very tough decision to make.
0: When do you think you might hear more specifics about the counter tariffs that Canada will put in place?

0: that could affect the tech industry?
1: Well, the published date is September 8th, and that's when the federal government's going to release the tariff schedule, right? But even then, we've seen lots of confusion. We ship computers down to the United States, and we have lots of discussions with the United States version of Border Patrol, which is the Customs and Border Protection, and even they're very confused oftentimes about what the language is and what falls under tariff-free versus not tariff-free. So even if the language comes out on September 8th, the implementation of those tariffs are always a kind of a huge headache for both sides of the border, because they're trying to figure out, well, what products classify as this? What products classify as that? Are they tariffed? Are they not tariffed? It's all just a general headache, and all of those costs get passed on to us as Canadians. And so nobody really wants to see these tariffs.
0: No, exactly. Nobody except for, I guess, Trump and his friends. How is the trade war affecting the tech industry in general? Like, has it been affecting it up until now?
1: Well, the trade war really kind of started last year when the tariffs were first announced, and there was a lot of uncertainty back then. I think people were a lot more concerned about how the language would affect, you know, the prices of components. I'd say the major difference this time around is that we've been through kind of one round of these tariffs already. And so we kind of have somewhat of a reasonable expectation of what's going to happen. Most of the time when it comes to electronics, they're usually tariff exempt from the Canada-U.S. relations because the country of origin, like I mentioned, is generally Asia. But will anybody commit to that right now? No, everyone's kind of waiting with bated breath saying, well, hopefully there's a carve out. Hopefully they'll continue the kind of rules and exemptions in place for electronics. But again, it's just an extra headache, and it's an extra cost that requires extra administration, extra time spent, and nobody wants to deal with those headaches.
0: Is there anything that would help your business weather this storm right now?
1: That's a tough one. You know, the big AI and data center companies, they've already bought up all the inventory. They have huge contracts, and so they are able to get ahead of this. They've got pricing and protection in place. You know, for a smaller business that's kind of just buying for everyday needs, or even Canadians buying for everyday needs, you know, we don't have these huge resources to go ahead and lock these massive contracts in. Ultimately, you kind of just got to bite the bullet and take whatever price is available. My advice is, if you need it, take it. Don't prolong it, because as far as I can see in the next 6 months, not much relief is coming.
0: All right. Any other advice for people who, you know, somebody who is planning on buying computing or electronic stuff?
1: Yeah, I would generally say be careful right now with what's going on with retailers as well as kind of sellers. A lot of companies are really trying to nickel and dime every penny they can right now because the hardwood costs are such a sticker shock right now. So even though some people might be saying, okay, well, we're still seeing systems for, you know, $1,000 or $1,500, you really got to double check the specs. Make sure what you're picking up is comparable to what you need for your business, because I can tell you right now, a $1,500 system today was not a $1,500 system even 2 years ago.
0: We'll leave it there. Thank you very much.
1: Thanks so much, Kara. Thanks for having me.
0: Yeah, you're welcome. Best of luck to you and your business.
1: Thanks. Take care.
0: That's Kevin Gia, co-founder and CEO of Canadian custom PC builder Quoted Tech, talking about how the Canada-U.S. trade war has added another layer of uncertainty for Canadian businesses buying hardware, particularly with electronics included in Ottawa's planned counter tariffs. What are your thoughts on everything that's happened since Friday night? That's when I found out that the deal had blown up and that Canada had walked away from the table. I think I just finished watching a movie and I looked at my phone and I was like, well, okay, then that's quite a big situation. What did you think of when you learned about it, either on Friday night or on Saturday? How are you feeling about all of this? It's pretty crazy. And, you know, just another step in this trade war that has been building and building. If you have any thoughts right now, I'd love to hear from you. You can call the open phones, 604-602-7373. Open phones right now, 604-602-7373. You got it on the Jazz Joe Hall Show.
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4: Major delays southbound at the Alex Fraser Bridge after clearing a crash at mid-span. Crews are on scene to a collision in Burnaby on Canada Way, southbound at Burris. There's an accident in Port Coquitlam, westbound on the Murray Hill Bypass at Pitt River Road with crews on scene in the left lane. And clearing a crash in Port Coquitlam on Lougheed Highway eastbound at Oxford. 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I'm Trish Jewison in the CKNW Traffic Center.
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1: Hello, I'm Karis in for Jazz today. Hope you're having a great Monday. What a weekend. Finding out about the trade talks between Canada and the U.S. just falling apart at the 11th hour on Friday was pretty crazy. How did that hit you? What do you think about all of this? Let's go to the open phones right now. We've got Clay in Surrey. How's it going, Clay?
2: Good, Karis. I heard about it on the weekend, the fiance and I, and we were both quite proud of Team Canada walking away and informing us why they were walking away and informing us of some of the details that caused them to walk away. I think what we need to do in retaliatory efforts is to, I think we need to start restricting some energy flow. Unfortunately, we don't have enough refining capacity to feed our own nation's need for diesel and gasoline, etc. But I think we need to find, feed some other nations that are a lot more conducive to proper negotiating and profitable trade, such as Europe. They'd like to get out of the back pocket of Russia for their energy needs. And, obviously Asia is always going to be a customer for that. But ultimately, I think we need to start restricting the energy that's flowing down to the United States, not because we don't like the United States. We love the United States. We just don't happen to like the administration because they can't be trusted. They can't be dealt with. They can't be negotiated with. So time to negotiate with other people, make trade with better, more trustworthy partners.
1: Agreed. Thank you very much, Clay. I completely agree with you. Prime Minister Mark Carney is a really good communicator. And, you know, I think that's been evident as he has made these like really big maneuvers, but then explained it very clearly to Canadians in very clear, plain language. I think that is one of his really big strong suits. He has lots of skills, clearly, but I think that has been very helpful for us as Canadians as we go through this whole situation. Dave in North Saanich, what are your thoughts?
3: Hi. I just want to go back to the time in the 1980s when I was a Canada Customs officer. I guess they call them border, whatever they are called now. And we had to deal with customs and duties all the time. We had a book as wide as my hand that we had to do by manual before we really got into computers. And we survived. We survived. And it was, you know, we would never have thought we'd be in this kind of circumstance now, I suppose. The other thing is, Canadians are tough. It's unfortunately not. Some of the people will suffer more with the things that are going to happen. Mm-hmm. But there's a lot of us that like to have a little bit simpler life anyways. And it's just getting more and more complicated. This forces us back on our own ingenuity and ourselves to deal with it, and we will. And I actually help out at the cruise ships and as a volunteer, as a retired person. And there's this fellow singing from way up high in the back, the stern of a cruise ship, singing "O Canada." People way down below in the tarmac started joining in. That is what we're all about.
1: That's wonderful. Thanks, Dave. That's a really nice picture. John in Vancouver. Hello.
4: Hi, Karis. I'm actually also Edmonton now. As your first guest mentioned about cutting off energy, I work in energy. So Daniel Smith is not going to do that. That is not a bargaining chip. That is, we failed at what we did. As I said, conservative. Mark Carney backed out. An earlier guest, I spoke with Robin, and she had the business council lady on talking about, it's because they were telling Canada we can't deal with other countries. Well, part of us, USMCA, is you can't deal with other entities. So China being one of them. Your other guests, of course, they seem more liberal, and I really can't see how Carney's doing a great job. He was in Italy, and then he comes back. We had a lot of time to do this deal. We could have figured it out at the end, not this.
1: But how do you deal with somebody who is completely irrational and comes in at the 11th hour with demands that are completely unreasonable? You can't deal with somebody like that. That's a bully.
4: But I don't think it's not completely unreasonable. At the last minute, we had a year and a half to deal with this.
1: Yeah, and then they they come to the table with ridiculous demands that threaten our sovereignty, because ultimately that's their goal, right? Ultimately, that's what they want. They want us to be the 51st state. So you can't deal with a person like that.
4: But, Karis, it sounds a lot like a sticking point is definitely the supply management, which Mark Carney will not get rid of. I'm a conservative. Pierre Poilievre, if he got rid of supply management, we'd be in the same position.
1: You know what? I'm sorry. I'm going to have to leave it there. I'm right up against the clock. Thank you so much for your call. I really appreciate it. And thank you to those who are on the line and we didn't get time for. You've got it on the Jazz Joe Hall Show.
5: You know it's Rona week when the checkout sounds like this. You're going to need a bigger cart. Don't miss out on Rona week, August 27th to September 9th.
0: 7:30, CKNW traffic.
1: There are delays on the Alex Fraser Bridge after crews have cleared a crash southbound on Highway 91. There is a collision in Poco westbound on the Maryhill Bypass at Pitt River Road, and also a collision on Canada Way southbound at Burris. It's impacting traffic in both lanes. Full details coming up during the news.
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12: Global News at 3:30. I'm Julie Nolan. A search is underway for a 78-year-old man missing in Port Moody. Wu Sam Park was last seen Sunday afternoon near his home off Parkside Drive, close to Heritage Woods Secondary. Constable Sam Zacharias from Port Moody Police says Park has memory issues and only recently moved to the neighborhood.
13: Anyone who sees Mr. Park is asked to contact us right away. Anyone who lives in this particular area, it would be advised if they can look in their backyards, they can look in any sheds or any other adjacent properties just to see if Mr. Park might be there.
12: Park is 5 feet tall with short gray hair and was last seen wearing black pants, a black shirt, and a navy hat. Police believe he is traveling on foot. Prime Minister Mark Carney says Canada will go back to the negotiating table on a trade deal once the United States changes its attitude. He made the remark just days after suspending trade talks with the U.S. and accusing its neighbor of trying to introduce last-minute measures.
14: An attitude at the negotiation table that Canada is a subsidiary of the United States. The Canadian industry is going to be disadvantaged relative to American industry. That we're going to set up terms so that over time, Canadian industry is going to face constant headwinds. That's not something we're going to accept.
12: New 50% tariffs took effect Saturday on a range of Canadian goods, and today the U.S. president threatened to hike tariffs on all vehicles, auto parts, and steel from Canada to 50% on January 1st. Two people are facing nearly 190 charges after Calgary area Costco stores were allegedly defrauded of more than $30,000. Police say a woman used fake or altered barcodes to buy expensive electronics at lower prices while a man helped with the transactions. A search of a Calgary home also turned up some suspected methamphetamine, along with credit card scanners, skimming devices, and other equipment linked to fraud. And the search for Canada's first Eurovision star is officially underway.
15: Canadian artists will be able to register later this month for their chance to represent the country at the 2027 Eurovision Song Contest. CBC Radio Canada's Eurovision portal will open August 31st to September 9th. The broadcaster will then select a short list of finalists this fall before inviting the public to vote digitally for their favorite. Celine Dion won the Eurovision Song Contest for Switzerland in 1988, but this will be Canada's first time competing in what's considered one of the world's largest live music spectacles. Jason White, The Canadian Press.
12: 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Now the latest CKNW traffic.
16: Still seeing some leftover volume southbound at the Alex Fraser Bridge after clearing a crash at mid-span. There's also a collision in Port Coquitlam, westbound on the Maryhill Bypass at Pitt River Road with crews on scene in the left lane, and still trying to clear a collision in Burnaby, southbound on Canada Way at Burris. Volume is building on all the major routes for your afternoon commute, including northbound Highway 91A approaching the Queensboro Bridge from the pedestrian overpass. It's busy eastbound on Highway 1 approaching the Ironworkers Memorial Bridge from Westview Drive, and still super slow southbound on Highway 99 of the Massey Tunnel from Westminster Highway. 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I'm Trish Jewison in the CKNW Traffic Center.
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18: Good afternoon. I'm Mark Madriga in the Global Sky Tracker Weather Center. Sunshine through the rest of the day and clear tonight. Breezy near the water out of the northwest at times this afternoon and evening, but quite warm. 23 for a high at the water's edge, otherwise highs of 27. Little fog overnight, lows of 15. Mainly sunny tomorrow. Hazy in the afternoon and hot, highs of 24 to 30. Morning cloud, afternoon sun Wednesday and cooler with highs of 22. Possible showers in the mix on Thursday, mostly cloudy.
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1: I'm Karis in for Jazz today. Happy Monday. What a day. Big news in BC politics today. Another BC Conservative MLA has left the party. This time it's Ian Paton. He announced this morning he's leaving the BC Conservative Party to sit as an independent in the riding of Delta South. He follows former BC Liberal MLA Peter Milibar, who left the BC Cons 10 days ago. And another big announcement. They say they will be starting their own party to, quote, give a home to those who feel politically homeless in this province and to stop the NDP from further destruction of British Columbia. What does this say about the state of the BC Conservative Party under new leader Carrie Lynn Findlay? How has this all been slowly churning since Kevin Falcon gutted the center-right opposition by renaming the BC Liberals and then pulling out of the provincial election when he realized no one wanted to vote for a soccer team? Here on the show now to help with peeling back the layers of this onion is Mo Amir, political commentator and host of This is Van Culler on Check. Hey, Mo.
19: Hello, Karis. How are you?
1: This is so great. I'm doing really well. I'm so happy to have you on.
19: Oh, the pleasure is all mine. Anything for you, my friend.
1: Thank you. So this is a great tweet you posted today. You said that your hot take from 2022 aged like a prophecy. And your opinion back then was that Kevin Falcon was the BC Liberal leader of the BC NDP's dreams. And it kind of looks like that has turned out to be true.
19: Yeah, I mean, we're really kind of dusting off the history books, in a sense, to understand BC politics. For the longest time, you've basically had the NDP and then the center-right coalition that was against the NDP. And as long as that center-right coalition held together, the NDP would not form government. So when Kevin Falcon won the BC Liberal leadership race, and again, he did, as you mentioned, rename the party to BC United, which does sound like a soccer club, I'll give you that. It was really his job to keep this coalition together. And I didn't think he was the guy to do that, but I couldn't even foresee how spectacularly he failed at that, because you had John Rustad kicked out of the party. John Rustad then with, you know, another ragtag group of quote-unquote conservatives resuscitated the BC Conservatives, a very dormant party in this province, and then they kind of supplanted what was the BC Liberals slash BC United to become that center-right coalition. And now, interestingly enough, we're seeing with the BC Conservatives, you know, they're fracturing and splintering off as well. Like, they still haven't found a leader to keep it all together. So I kind of trace all of this back to Falcon winning that leadership and just the butterfly effect of consequences that we've seen since.
1: Yeah, and what an interesting example of how leadership really does matter. And it is, yes, it is very important. Like you said, Kevin Falcon was not able to hold it all together. He renamed the party, which, you know, in retrospect was a bad idea, I think you could say. But what about Carolyn Findley's leadership? You know, there was a Research Co survey that came out last week, and the numbers are not very good for the BC Conservatives. And when we look at Carolyn Findley specifically, when asked in that survey who would make the best premier, David Eby for the NDP came out at 39%, Carolyn Findley only at 19%. And yeah, she's the brand new leader.
19: Yeah, I think that's an important point. Usually when a new leader comes to power, there's a lot of profile on them. There is usually a bounce for that party because it feels like there's something new, there's something energetic. And we've really seen the opposite, where the BC Conservatives, you know, were in many polls ahead prior to this leadership race, even without a leader. And a lot of people in frustration with the BC NDP and Premier David Eby, you know, were kind of open to an alternative, because the reality is there is a lot of public dissatisfaction on virtually every file in this province, whether it's healthcare, whether it's education, whether it's the economy, whether it's housing. So it would be a natural fit for the opposition to be seen as a government in waiting. And yet we've seen a decline in the popularity of the Conservatives. And I think this reflects two things. The first is Carolyn Findley clearly not great at keeping her own party together. There have been some high-profile people that have left, as we mentioned, Peter Miliband 10 days ago, today Ian Paton. But even in terms of the party side, Executive Director Angelo Isidoro had departed the party. Their party president had also left last week. So it's just strange that she wasn't able to build those bridges upon, you know, assuming the leadership of the party. The second part of this, of course, is what she's presenting to the public. You know, it's one thing to throw red meat to your base. And during the leadership race, Carolyn Findley was very adamant about keeping the party conservative. But to the outside public who is looking for an alternative, you know, that message at least has to change a little bit and that vision has to be presented. And yet, outside of the first week of becoming leader, Carolyn Findley has not done a lot of media either. And in fact, her director of communications has said that they don't want to do mainstream media and they're going to just go and rely on the internet and alt media. And at the same time, what we learned from Ian Paton today was that Carolyn Findley was, according to him, muzzling other people in caucus not to speak to media either. And it's like, well, you got to win people over at some point. Some people that voted for the NDP, you want to win them over and you want to find them where they're at, whether that's talk radio, whether that's television, whether that's print. And so this policy of kind of avoiding media is a very strange one. And clearly people, even if they're, you know, we're in the doldrums of summer right now, but even if you're watching in the periphery, you're not really impressed by what you're seeing.
1: Well, and it also really lines up with the whole faith, family, freedom, you know, the whole MAGA style mainstream media is the worst. Like, okay, cool story, bro. Like, I mean, that's really, that's what you've got. Okay. How are you going to appeal to the vast majority of people in this province who don't have these extreme alt-right views that, you know, you seem to wallow in your echo chamber?
19: Yeah, I mean, I think the Conservative Party of BC is really working their ass off to snatch defeat from the jaws of victory.
1: Absolutely.
19: You know, the NDP can come out and say, oh, this is MAGA, this is, you know, this is Trumpian. But I think when the party's own aesthetic is presenting that to the public, that again, I think most people are enjoying their summer. Maybe they're catching some of the broad strokes, but they see things that remind them of Trump, who is, of course, very unpopular in this province and in this country right now. They're going to be put off by that, right? So it's, you know, David Eby, I don't think is Premier David Eby, I don't think he's very popular, but I think he's very lucky because he contrasts extremely well against someone like Carolyn Finley. And what makes this all the more stranger is that we haven't really seen any difference on policy from Carolyn Finley when it comes to, you know, what the previous leader, John Rustad, had espoused. Even when it comes to what the other leadership candidates had advocated for or proposed in their leadership campaigns. So there's not really a difference, much of a difference in terms of policy, but it is just that aesthetic and the signals they're being sent by this new, you know, Conservative Party under the leadership of Carolyn Finley.
1: So Ian Paton and Peter Miliband are going to start a new party. And so that's very interesting. Now, unlike 1BC, they're not crazy. So do you think that they'll be able to pull more BC Conservative and perhaps even some NDP MLAs over to their new party?
19: Just one more party in the BC legislature, Karis.
1: Yeah,
19: just one more
1: just
19: party,
1: one more.
19: Please. I swear it'll fix everything. Just we just need one more, right?
1: Well, as long as they're not like crazy nut bar people, then, you know, maybe it's a good thing.
19: Well, I think this is the conversation that's been happening for, you know, throughout the year of a lot of British Columbians feeling, quote unquote, politically homeless and seeking a more centrist approach, a party that does take fiscal and economic issues quite seriously. There is a party by the name of Centre BC that is now led by Mike Bernier. While not in the BC legislature officially, but they wanted to, you know, be the party to fill that void. Mm-hmm. There's also been talks about, at some point, Kevin Falcon, who we just discussed, relinquishing his control over the BC United, BC Liberal name, and perhaps that party being revived. But now, you know, these two MLAs, I think it should be noted, this is a big loss for the Conservative Party of BC. The ideological Puritans will say, oh, it's great we got rid of these moderates and we're keeping the party conservative. But these are two very well-experienced and well-respected MLAs. And I think any caucus losing people of that caliber, you know, it's a big deal. So now they're coming out and they're saying, okay, well, we're going to create a new party. They're not going to join Centre BC. They're not talking about reviving the old BC Liberals. They're going to start a new party, which just feels like a crowded field. Like, I guess they will maybe, I mean, it's not an easy task, right? So assuming that they can even get the infrastructure off the ground for this party, perhaps they will take some votes from the more socially liberal-minded conservatives in the Conservative Party. But maybe they'll also, you know, cleave off some votes from the BCNDP, which has attracted a lot of centrists in its own right. I don't know. It just feels like it's very crowded. Mm-hmm. You know, at most, we're looking at an election in 2 years. Can these parties really get off the ground in that amount of time? The BC Conservatives did do it the last time around, but I feel like that's more of an anomaly than something that should be just assumed that it can be done very easily.
1: And do you think that any more Conservative MLAs might move over and join Paton and Miliband?
19: Oh, yeah. I think that's coming down the pipe for sure. I mean, we have Aalia Warbus, who right now is actually in Singapore competing in the VAA World Sprint Canoe Championships.
1: Oh, wow.
19: She she's a pro athlete as well. So she, you know, seems to be more on that moderate side and probably a lock to leave the party. Ward Stamer, his name's being thrown around. Claire Ratté as well. You know, I think of someone like Trevor Halford, who is the interim leader between John Rustad and Carrie Lynn Finley. He had a great control and relationship within caucus. People really respected him. The caucus was very professionalized. They had good relationships with media, and they were up in the polls when Trevor Halford was the leader. So I wonder where his head's at in terms of, you know, the current state of the party. So I think this is just the beginning, which again is crazy because it's mid, late August, and we should not be talking about BC politics right now.
1: Yeah,
19: and yet it's completely taken over, the province's news cycle.
1: Well, if you have a few more minutes, if you could stick around after the through the commercial break, I'd love to get your take on some quotes from Carrie Lynn Findley and others, if that's cool with you.
19: I am going to stick around because I love chatting with you, Kara.
1: Yay. Thank you, Mo. We'll be back with more on the Jazz Joe Hall Show after this.
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16: Crews are on scene to a crash in Port Coquitlam, westbound on the Maryhill Bypass at Pitt River Road in the left lane. There's also a crash in Burnaby, southbound on Canada Way at Burris, with emergency crews on scene. Watch out for a fender bender in downtown Vancouver at Howe Street and Helmkin, with delays in all directions. And super busy on the major routes, especially southbound Highway 99 of the Massey Tunnel from the east-west connector. Northbound Knight Street Bridge is also backed up to the east-west connector. And the east-west connector is backed up eastbound between Knight Street and the S-curve. 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I'm Trish Jewison in the CKNW Traffic Center.
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1: I'm Karis Hogan for Jazz Joe Hall, and on the line is Mo Amir, a political commentator and host of This is Van Color on Check. Thank you so much for being here, chatting about BC politics. Big wild day in BC politics today as Ian Paton, a BC Conservative Party MLA, has left to sit as an independent and will be starting a new, forming a new party with MLA Peter Miliband, who left 10 days ago, left the party. Now, something we didn't talk about, Mo, before the break was the MLA who stepped down to give a place for Carolyn Findlay to run in a by-election for a seat, a conservative MLA from Abbotsford Mission, Rhianne Gasper. Now, this is a clip from Rhianne Gasper speaking with Global News, explaining why she stepped down from her role and the conversation she had with leader Carolyn Findlay.
8: Carolyn didn't ask me. Actually, when I asked her for coffee, she was so surprised because she just thought we were going to catch up. And she grabbed my hand and she's holding my hand and she's like, what did you just say? Like, say this again. Because it was just, you know, it wasn't premeditated. And it was just kind of like, we've got to win.
1: And this is Carolyn Findlay speaking to Global, saying that she wants to keep Rhianne close by.
9: I have ideas of what I'd like to propose to her because I don't want to lose her. All we've really talked about is that she would be campaigning alongside me in the riding, introducing me to the issues and the people there that I don't already know.
1: So, Mo, what is your take on how all this went down?
19: I think this was a big question about leadership as well when it came to Carolyn Findlay's, assumption of the leadership of the Conservative Party of BC. How would she actually enter the BC legislature? This is a caucus of MLAs who are fairly new, right? So it would have been a big ask to go to most of those members and say, hey, like, I know you just started this job 2 years ago, but I'd like you to step aside for me. And we've heard reports that Carolyn Findlay did approach, I believe, three other MLAs, including Ian Paton, who has now left the caucus, to step down. The interesting wrinkle in all of this, though, is that Carolyn Findlay's husband, Brent Chapman, sits in caucus. So you think, you know, if you're a leader and you're trying to show some form of perhaps sacrifice or understanding, you'll get your husband to step aside, run in his seat. And then, you know, once the next election comes around, you both can run in neighboring ridings, perhaps. So, you know, it sounds like Rhianne decided that she didn't want to be an MLA anymore, which is great for Carolyn Findlay. She has a seat that she can run in, and her husband can stay in caucus as well. But again, I don't think it's necessarily the best way to handle it, especially when you're trying to build bridges within that caucus and you're trying to establish your leadership in what has been historically a very unruly, divisive caucus.
1: And we'll have to leave it there. Unfortunately, we're right out of time, Mo. Thank you so much for coming and chatting with me. It's been great.
19: My pleasure. Thanks so much, Karis.
1: Have a great day. That's Mo Amir, political commentator and host of This is Van Color on Check. Fabulous program. More on the Jazz Joe Hall Show after the news.
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16: We'll start with the good news. Cleared the crash in Burnaby, southbound on Canada Way at Burris, so it's just leftover volume through there now. Crews are on scene to a collision in Port Coquitlam, westbound on the Maryhill Bypass at Pitt River Road in the left lane, and watch out for a police incident in Delta on Nordell Way, north of the 91 connector. 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I'm Trish Jewison in the CKNW Traffic Center.
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36: Global News at 4 o'clock. I'm Julie Nolan. The provincial government is canceling plans to put an overdose prevention site in Vancouver's downtown core. The site at 900 Helmkin was announced in the spring, but the project has been paused. Here's Catherine Urquhart.
0: In a letter to Vancouver Mayor and Council, Health Minister Ravi Kahlon said he instructed the health authority to stand down the planned OPS. The news was welcomed by Mayor Ken Sim.
2: The fact that they've stopped it after listening to ourselves, local residents, local business owners, the people that had lived through this before on two other occasions, I think it's great.
0: 900 Helmkin was leased for 2 years at a cost of $179,000. The province says it will consider the location for alternative uses. Catherine Urquhart, Global News.
3: The village of Lions Bay has now lifted an evacuation order for about 30 properties in the Metro Vancouver region due to wildfire threats. An out-of-control wildfire had been discovered southeast of the community after thousands of lightning strikes reported across BC over the weekend. The wildfire near Lions Bay is now classified as being held. Elsewhere, the lightning storm had sparked several new fire starts, with the BC Wildfire Service saying about 60 new blazes were started in the last 24 hours. The trade war is ramping up after talks collapsed over the weekend. There are no talks scheduled between Canada and the U.S., and a 50% tariff on billions of dollars of exports is now in place. Ben O'Hara-Byrne now with the fallout for BC business.
4: The collapse of U.S.-Canada trade talks on Friday and those new 50% U.S. tariffs will hit many B.C. businesses, including small Coquitlam stationery company Hemlock & Oak. The owner says they've already promised to absorb the costs on all U.S. pre-orders of 2027 planners. That alone adds up to about $100,000.
5: It means we're taking a bit of a hit. Yeah, definitely. We've tried to, you know, prepare as much as possible the last month ever since we found out about this, but it's basically buckle up. It's going to get a little rocky.
4: Those trade talks broke down late Friday with both sides blaming each other for last-minute changes. 50% duties now apply to $28 billion worth of Canadian exports, from building products and dairy to alcohol, even honey. BC is one of the province's hardest hit. Here's Ryan Mitten of the Canadian Federation of Independent Business.
6: This is definitely a nightmare scenario for many small businesses. You look at the list of tariffs that are going to impact them. There's 18 pages of items that are at the heart of what small businesses sell and do.
4: The NDP government house leader says the province is talking to Ottawa about what support could look like.
7: Working very closely with the federal government, we support their decision to walk away from the negotiations.
4: Canada also plans to impose counter tariffs on the U.S. beginning on September the 8th. Ben O'Hara-Byrne, Global News, Victoria.
3: It has been quite a roller coaster last few days for BC Conservative leader Carrie Lynn Findlay, with bad news coming on the heels of good news. Tim Perry reports.
9: I'm very excited about it. I'm very excited to represent the people of Abbotsford Mission.
20: That was Carrie Lynn Findlay on Sunday after Conservative MLA for Abbotsford Mission, Rhianne Gasper, announced she will be stepping down, and Findlay announced she will run for the seat in a by-election. But then, on Monday morning,
21: I can no longer sit back watching any opportunity to get the province back on track slip on by.
20: Delta South MLA Ian Payton announced he is leaving the Conservative caucus, saying the party under Findlay no longer aligns with his beliefs, and he will be forming a new political party with Peter Milibar, who also left the Conservatives earlier this month.
21: We had a really great leadership team, and things kind of changed once Carrie Lynn Findlay became the new leader, and there was a purging of a lot of staff members, a purging of our leadership team.
20: While Carrie Lynn Findlay gave several interviews over the weekend about Rhianne Gasper stepping aside, she was not available Monday, instead releasing a statement saying, "While I am disappointed by MLA Ian Payton's decision to sit as an independent, I want to thank him for his contributions to our caucus and his service to the people of British Columbia." Tim Perry, Global News.
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16: Crews are on scene to a collision in Port Coquitlam, westbound on the Maryhill Bypass at Pitt River Road in the left lane. Watch out for a police incident in Delta on Nordell Way, north of the 91 connector in the left lane. And lots of volume this afternoon on the major routes, including southbound Highway 99 to the Massey Tunnel. That's backed up solid from north of Blundell, while northbound traffic out of Delta is slow from the Works Yard. It's busy southbound on Highway 91, approaching the Highway 99 interchange. And big delays northbound on the 91A, approaching the Queensboro Bridge from Highway 91. 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In the CKNW Traffic Center, I'm Trish Jewison.
1: Good afternoon. Mark Madriga here in the Global Sky Tracker Weather Center. Two pretty hot days today and tomorrow. Tomorrow will hit 30 degrees away from the ocean and out of the Fraser Valley, mainly sunny. Hazy in the afternoon, too. 24 for a high tomorrow near the water. And today in the sunshine, highs 22 to 27. Clear tonight, lows of 15. Morning marine cloud, then afternoon sun is the plan for Wednesday, and cooler with highs of 22. Chance of a shower or two mixed in with some sunny breaks Thursday, highs to 20.
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36: Outside CKNW in downtown Vancouver, it's 22 degrees on the markets. The Dow closed up 140, the TSX up 93, and the Canadian dollar trading at 72.23 cents U.S. Global News time is 4:06. I'm Julie Nolan.
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11: Hello, how are you? I'm Karis in for Jazz today. Happy Monday, a beautiful summer day out there. That lightning storm that hit Metro Vancouver on Saturday night was wild. Did you see that? Were you sitting outside in the dark just waiting for the next crack of lightning and smash of thunder? Because I was, with my kids and my husband. We were jumping and exclaiming. It was quite funny. And, you know, it doesn't happen here very often. So, and, you know, like my kids, they've never seen a lightning storm like that ever, I don't think. So it was pretty wild. If you have any stories to share or thoughts to share on lightning or on the trade situation with the U.S., how that all went down on Friday, you can always leave us a message on the Buzz line, 604-331-2899. That's 604-331-BUZZ. Would love to hear your thoughts on things. So shifting our focus to Surrey now, in a reaction to the weekend collapse of the Canada-US trade deal, Surrey First Councillor and candidate for mayor Linda Annis says she wants to triple Surrey's agricultural and food processing sector in her first term. The idea is to make Surrey the agricultural and food processing capital of Western Canada by aggressively growing local food production, expanding processing capacity, cutting red tape, and creating the conditions for hundreds of millions of dollars in new investment. Joining us on the show now to give us more details on this plan is Linda Annis. Hello, Linda.
12: Good afternoon, and thank you for having me on this afternoon.
11: Thanks for coming on. So as Canada pushes to become more independent, less intertwined and reliant on the U.S. market, it sort of sounds like you would also like to see Surrey pick up that torch. Can you explain that?
12: Absolutely. Surrey is home to over 22,000 acres of ALR land, and about 55% of it is only being actively farmed. And it's a real opportunity for Surrey, first of all, to improve food security for

0: underperforming here in Surrey.
1: So why isn't that land being farmed?
0: Well, there's a couple of reasons. First and foremost, we haven't embraced technology the way that we should, and I think there's been so much red tape at all levels of government. We've made it very difficult for farmers. We've also made it very difficult for them to do on-site processing, you know, for their goods, and so much of their produce and is sent elsewhere for processing, and we need to change that.
1: And so what needs to happen in order to create that environment?
0: Well, first and foremost, we need to bring the Ministry of Agriculture, the Agricultural Land Commission, and our city farmers and universities and City Hall together and figure it out together. There's way too much red tape and too much regulations that's getting in the way of growing this industry, and we need to strip back those regulations and let the farmers do what they do best, and that's grow product and process it.
1: So what are you hearing from producers and processors in Surrey about growth challenges?
0: It's very significant. I hear about horrific wait times in terms of trying to get permits. I hear about so much red tape. We absolutely make it almost impossible for many of the farmers to process product, let alone grow it.
1: Some of my favorite blueberries come from Surrey. That's
0: a
1: fact.
0: A lot of blueberries here, and you know, some of it isn't even picked, which is a real crime. We need to find ways to get, you know, our blueberries exported and processed here.
1: So you're using the Netherlands as an example of an agricultural powerhouse, especially compared to its size. Unlike the Netherlands, the majority of Surrey's farming is done outdoors in large open fields. So to triple Surrey's output, there would need to be a lot more greenhouse growing year-round, would there not?
0: There absolutely needs to be all types of farming done in Surrey. You know, greenhouse farming, vertical farming, outdoor farming, the whole, like right now, just to put it into perspective, the effect on our economy, we're getting roughly $150 million from the agricultural land. That's very insignificant towards what it could be. And that's why we're setting a target of $450 million. And I think that seems very realistic over the next few years.
1: So you're saying there is a demand, like there are a lot of farmers who would like to make better use of this land?
0: Absolutely. The farmers would love to make better use of the land. And we need to be looking at how can we increase our food security, not just for, obviously, for Surrey and British Columbia, but for Western Canada. We have the capability here, if we allow the farmers to do what they do best, to be able to supply much of Western Canada with their produce and fruit.
1: And what types of food can you see, can you imagine, you know, whether it's what's being produced right now and then what could be further expanded, you know, where could we further expand? What types of food and produce?
0: Well, I look back to the way Surrey was many years ago and they were farming all sorts of vegetables and other produce, thinking of carrots and a lot of root vegetables, just to name a few, and lettuce, and the list goes on. We need to be, you know, encouraging our farmers to do more of that, and also some of the berries that are growing here. How are we processing them? Where are we sending them? They're not being done here in Surrey, and they should be, and some of them could well be done right at the farm.
1: And can you explain that further?
0: I'm sorry, could you repeat the question? I have a bit of a bad connection with you.
1: Oh, yeah, no problem. Well, you were just talking about the further production. What types of further production?
0: All sorts of, you know, thinking of, you know, we have a lot of dairy farmers here. Why not be processing cheese and yogurt and other dairy products right here on the farm? Thinking about our blueberries, where are they going to get frozen to get jams made? And thinking about potatoes and other root vegetables, where are they being sent to be frozen and packaged and shipped elsewhere? Thinking about herbs and, you know, the like, much of it right now is being shipped to the U.S. And what can we do to process it here, keep it in Western Canada, and ship it to other international destinations?
1: And do you think you'll be able to cut red tape enough to make this happen? I mean, you want to do it very quickly. You say you want to, you know, triple it in your first term, which seems like a big goal.
0: There is absolutely

0: absolutely no question that we need to do this, and we need to step back and let the farmers do what they do best, and that's farm and process their goods. And right now, I hear over and over again from farmers, too much red tape, too many regulations, and we need to step back and just help them, and we need to help the folks, quite frankly, in Western Canada have better food security, and also to provide a better economic environment for the farmers so that they can ship their goods internationally as well and not be so reliant on the U.S. market.
1: All right. We have run out of time, but thank you, Linda.
0: Thank you so much for having me on.
1: You're welcome. Have a great day. That's Linda Annis, Surrey First Councillor and candidate for mayor, talking about her plan to triple agricultural output in her first term if she were elected mayor. You got it on the Jazz Joe Hollins show on CKNW.
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4: Crews are on scene to a crash in Surrey on 64th Avenue at 160th Street with delays in all directions. Watch out for a police incident in Delta on Norrdale Way north of the 91 connector in the left lane. And good news in Port Coquitlam, cleared the crash on the Maryhill Bypass westbound at Pitt River Road, so it's just leftover volume through there now. One more thing to mention on the Surrey Delta border, construction slowing you down southbound on Scott Road at 72nd Avenue in the right lane. 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In the CKNW Traffic Center, I'm Trish Jewison.
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1: I'm Karis in for Jazz this afternoon. Thanks for being here. I hope you have a nice cold beverage, or maybe you're near a patio. Hopefully you're outside, but enjoying it. You're not too hot. That would be just perfect. So earlier in the show, I was speaking with Mo Amir, political commentator and host of This Is Van Culler on Check. And we were talking about what is happening with the BC Conservative Party. Just another wild day, a bit of a roller coaster ride for leader Carolyn Findlay. She learned that she was going to have an opportunity to run in a by-election, at the end of last week. And then this morning, she finds out that another MLA is leaving the BC Conservative Caucus. So who is winning right now, the NDP versus the Conservatives? According to a Research Co poll that came out last week, despite, as what Mo Amir was talking about, the NDP not being very popular when it comes to lots of topics right now, according to these numbers, they're still winning in the polls. Here's Mario Canseco, who is the president of Research Co, actually speaking with the CBC, talking about this poll that was conducted between August 12th and 14th, taking opinions of 801 BC residents, that reveals the favor within the Conservative Party is dropping and the NDP is actually in the lead.
20: It's more the Conservatives dropping than anything else. The numbers for the NDP are usually around the same level. They haven't really gained significantly. It's not as if they had a fantastic summer either. But it's more, essentially people taking a second look at the BC Conservatives under Carolyn Findlay and not being particularly thrilled. Her numbers are not great. Her disapproval rating is higher than we have right now for David Eby.
1: And here's Mario talking about the BC Conservatives not gaining momentum and the fact that there may not be a bounce back.
20: Well, we had a tie at the start of the summer, and now we have a situation where the Conservatives aren't really gaining momentum from their leadership race. They're down 5 points. They're not connecting well, particularly with voters age 55 and over, who we know are the ones who decide elections. And it's a situation that is reminiscent to what we saw last year when the Conservatives couldn't get any traction and they ended up having a different leader at the end of the year. So not a good situation if you were expecting a significant bounce from the convention.
1: And this is Mario Canseco, president of Research Co, going over the current statistics for Carolyn Findlay's favor in BC.
20: We started in a situation where about a third of BC residents were happy with Carolyn Findlay, a third were dissatisfied, a third didn't know. The undecideds have dropped to 20%, but disapproval is at 46, which is significantly high.
1: So now let's head to the buzz lines. We always, like to get your calls. If you have any thoughts on anything that we talk about on the show, or maybe you have some random thoughts about things that we're not even talking about, you can always leave a message on the buzz line, 604-331-2899. That's 604-331-BUZZ. And right off the top of the show today, I was speaking with a president of a Canadian computer company, and they were talking about how with counter tariffs that are going into effect starting on September 8th, they're not, it's going to be very confusing. They're not entirely sure how that's going to affect the parts that they end up buying, or the computers, the electronics that they end up buying for their business. But speaking with you on Open Phones, a number of you said that you were happy that Canada walked away from the trade deal. And here on the buzz line, this caller is also saying that.
21: Hi, just a quick note on the no trade deal. I think it was very good Canada walked away from stupid terms. And as a result, I see our dollars climb today. So obviously there's some positive reaction to us walking away from a bad deal. So I think we're in good shape at the moment. We'll see what happens.
1: Exactly. We will see what happens. And I think a lot of people are, according to an Angus Reid poll that came out over the weekend, the majority of Canadians are happy that Canada walked away from that situation, but also incredibly apprehensive about what does this mean, right? We're all kind of now holding our breath. Like, yes, walking away was the right thing to do, but now what happens? And there's so much uncertainty about that. You know, it's kind of worrisome. This buzz line, the caller is talking about Canadians needing to smarten up and playing with bigger forces regarding the trade deal.
0: Oh, hi, Karen. You know, I've heard several callers refer to a solution to cut off energy supplies to the United States or otherwise penalize them in that regard. We've got to be careful what we wish for, because we got an incredible amount of fuel, particularly here in British Columbia, to fuel our cars, fuel our aircraft, and we've also got pipelines running through the U.S. And those pipelines are actually running to the East Coast. And the reason for that is because the stupid governments we've had in the past, both current, in fact, provincial in particular, will not permit a pipeline go run through their province. And, you know, and then we've got a lack of provincial barriers standing in the way of interprovincial trade. I mean, this is nonsense. We're cutting our own throats. We started cutting our throats way back when, particularly in the Trudeau era, where, you know, energy, oh God, you can't have oil, you know, that's just not acceptable. Anyhow, Canadians got to smarten up. We got to get independent, but we got to be awfully careful. We're playing with a gorilla here. We're not playing with a monkey. Bye-bye.
1: Thank you very much for your call. You can always leave a message on the buzz line, 604-331-2899. Coming up next on the Jazz Joe Hall Show, a number of bear attacks in BC this month. So we're going to talk about what we can do to keep ourselves and the bears safe.
2: Hi, everybody. I'm John McComb. And today I'm joined by Lori Pinkowski, Senior Portfolio Manager at CG Wealth Management. Lori, markets have delivered strong returns this year. What's the most important question investors should be asking themselves right now?
22: The biggest question, John, is has my portfolio actually kept pace with the markets? Well, markets have performed well. Many Canadians remain heavily invested in GICs, mortgage funds, real estate, or sitting in cash waiting for a correction that never came.
2: Why do you think so many investors are still waiting?
22: A lot of people see markets near all-time highs and worry they'll invest right before a downturn. Timing markets can be difficult, but markets often spend long periods at or near record highs. The biggest risk for many investors isn't short-term volatility, it's missing out on long-term growth by staying on the sidelines.
2: So being conservative can be a risk as well.
22: Absolutely. Many people think risk is only about market declines, but there's also the risk of not earning enough return to reach your financial goals and staying ahead of inflation. Over time, that gap can have a significant impact on your retirement plans, tax-free growth opportunities, and overall wealth creation.
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11: 7:30 CKNW traffic.
1: There's a crash in Surrey on 64th Avenue and 168th Street. There are delays in all directions. Construction is blocking the right lane southbound on Scott Road at 72nd Avenue on the Surrey Delta border. And there is a stalled vehicle in Richmond southbound on Highway 99 after Blundell Road in the bus lane. Full details coming up during the news.
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4: Global News at 4:30. I'm Julie Nolan. Ontario Premier Doug Ford says the United States needs to feel the pain in response to President Donald Trump's latest tariff war escalation. Ford says he was against last week's proposed trade deal before the Canada-U.S. negotiations fell apart and called for a strong response to new 50% tariffs on $28 billion worth of Canadian exports. Ford and Trump have been trading insults all day, and reporters asked the Premier about it.
5: Well, I can go back and forth with Trump. You know, I'm just not gonna take the bait. This guy's a loser. He's gonna be a loser, and simple as that. We're gonna fight with everything we have. And you know something? I have more courage, more brains in my baby toe than he has in his whole body. So there you go.
4: Trump said the premier is better known as the, quote, less charismatic, intelligent, and overall unimpressive brother of the late, great Rob Ford. WestJet flight attendants have ratified a new collective agreement with the airline after a one-day strike earlier this month.
6: The Canadian Union of Public Employees has said that the tentative agreement includes more than an 18% wage hike over 3 years, as well as new compensation for work done on the ground. The deal followed tough negotiations, particularly around boarding pay, that culminated in a one-day strike by some 4,400 cabin crew earlier this month. WestJet's flight schedule gradually ramped up after more than 900 flights were canceled at the peak of the summer travel period. John Kennedy, The Canadian Press.
4: For most divers, spotting a massive shark is a bucket list moment. And for one diver, it came just as he was about to call it a day last Monday, and then something remarkable happened. Kylie Stanton reports.
7: Carl Sorensen usually heads underwater searching for octopus, but on his final dive on August 17th, he spotted something much bigger, a blunt-nosed six-gill shark.
25: I started screaming in my regulator, and then I realized, like, you've got to get your camera on, so I hit record right away.
7: Sorensen managed to capture a video, getting close enough for it to bounce off his camera gear. He stayed with the creature for roughly 3 minutes before it made its way out to deeper water. He says it's the kind of encounter diver dreams are made of.
25: It wasn't on my bingo card that day. I've got about 1,200 dives all around Vancouver Island, and I have never seen a six-gill shark. It's just a very rare thing for us to see here. And that's why it's at the top of every diver's bucket list.
7: The shark is a large deep water species, and while they're not uncommon in BC waters, seeing them at a recreational diving depth is. Kylie Stanton, Global News.
4: 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Now the latest CKNW traffic.
26: Watch out for a stall in Richmond, southbound on Highway 99 after Blundell in the bus lane. Crews are on scene to a crash on the Surrey Delta border. Northbound on Highway 99 at the 91 interchange in the left lane. There's also an accident in Surrey at 64th Avenue and 160th Street with delays in all directions. And watch out for a police incident in Delta on Nordell Way, north of the 91 connector in the left lane. 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I'm Trish Jewison in the CKNW Traffic Center.
27: Good afternoon. I'm Mark Madriga in the Global Sky Tracker Weather Center. Well, we bounced back from those thunderstorms on Saturday night, Sunday morning, and all that rain in Metro Vancouver to sunshine and a few clouds this afternoon. Highs up to 27. Breezy near the water. That'll level the temperature at about 23 near the ocean this afternoon. Clear tonight. A little fog overnight and tomorrow morning. Mainly sunny tomorrow. A little fog to start and hazy in the afternoon and very warm. Highs up to 30, 24 near the water for a high tomorrow.
4: Outside CKNW in downtown Vancouver, it's 23 degrees. On the markets, the Dow closed up 140, the TSX up 93, and the Canadian dollar trading at 72.23 cents U.S. Global News time is 4:34. I'm Julie Nolan.
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1: I'm Karis, filling in for Jazz. Hope you're having a great day. Well, three separate bear attacks in BC this month have left multiple people injured, including a 72-year-old woman and a 3-year-old girl, and one bear dead. Shot after the bear showed a high degree of interest in the area in Maple Ridge, returning several times once officers were on site. So it seems like a good time to remind ourselves of how to keep us safe around wildlife and keep the wildlife safe. So welcome to the show, Devin Mankey, the education and wildlife manager at the Grouse Mountain Wildlife Refuge. Hello, Devin.
8: Hello, thanks for having me.
1: Thanks for coming on the show. Are you on top of Grouse Mountain right now?
8: I am, yeah. I just finished a shift, and actually I live up here as well, so I'm going to go home, but it's very close.
1: So you live on Grouse Mountain?
8: Yeah, close to all the wildlife, make sure everything's going well.
1: Oh, so wow.
8: I've lived up here for quite a while.
1: Okay, so if you live on Grouse Mountain, I mean, how many wildlife encounters do you have?
8: It's fairly common for us to see wildlife up here, so it's pretty much a daily occurrence to see deer, squirrels, chipmunks, all the little guys, weasels, occasionally black bear as well, so they do roam around the mountaintop.
1: Any cougars?
8: Rarely. Like, we've seen them or hear of them once or twice a summer, but they usually keep their distance. We've never seen any out in the public areas. We do have a local pack of coyotes that roam around, and so we watch those guys as well.
1: Right, exactly. Okay, so what is your job entail? First of all, before we get into the do's and don'ts of wildlife, you're the education and wildlife manager at the Grouse Mountain Wildlife Refuge. Now, I know there are the bears on Grouse Mountain. Mm. So what is your job?
8: It's basically to oversee our wildlife refuge that's home to Kula the bear right now. And we have some owl ambassadors on our Birds in Motion team. And then also work with the mountain to make sure all of our wildlife, our wild animals up here, are staying healthy and that having positive interactions with guests. And also educating mostly children. We have a lot of education groups, all the schools on field trips, and we have our summer camps going on right now. So we incorporate wildlife training, safety training, into all of those camps. For example, the camps have a wildlife campsite where we scatter a fake attractants, and the kids have to clean up the campsite and put it in bear-proof containers, or we show them how to do a cache bag that gets pulled up into the trees to keep it away from bears. So it's a big part of our education curriculum up here too, is wildlife safety and safe interactions.
1: What is the biggest mistake someone can make when encountering a wild animal that isn't threatening them at that moment?
8: I guess it depends on the situation, but certainly if it's not respecting the animal. So we see some people who want photographs, for example. And I know it's been in the news, a lot of people getting that selfie or that TikTok video with a wild animal. Like, it's they are a wild animal. You have to respect that. And then attracting control, so making sure your area, wherever you are, why is that animal there? Is it coming in to find something that's tasty? Is your backpack lying open with food? Were you the classic having a picnic? So trying to figure out why this interaction is going on. And sometimes it might be nothing that particular person is doing wrong. It could be the wildlife's past interaction with humans. And that's where the danger comes in, is when wildlife gets habituated to, or food conditioned to, people.
1: Yeah, and that happens when people feed wild animals, correct?
8: Correct, yeah. That's either usually blatantly, like intentionally feeding, or inadvertently, just by not cleaning up ourselves or our homes, and then leaving out attractants for wildlife. So it could happen either way, but the worst is probably intentional feeding, and that's when wildlife just loses its fear of people. And obviously with bears, it's a very big safety concern. And even with little wildlife, we've seen people wanting to feed our chipmunks up here, and then the chipmunks get too friendly and could scare people or could actually bite people. And we don't want that for the humans or for the wildlife. So we have a strict no feeding policy.
1: Well, and I mean, the chipmunks probably shouldn't be eating human food anyway, mm-hmm. correct?
8: That's correct. Yeah, that's the other side of it. Our food is not balanced for wildlife, and especially over time. One person thinks it's cute to feed them, and then up here we can have a few thousand tourists or people a day. And if everybody spends a minute to feed the chipmunk, that chipmunk's going to be pretty unhealthy.
1: Yeah, and I think it's, you know, it's hard to remember that when you see, you know, it's very different when you see a bear in the forest and you see a chipmunk, right?
8: Yeah, for sure.
1: As humans, we have very different reactions to those in, you know, those moments. So the chipmunk, oh, it's so cute. Here's a little bit of my sandwich, is a pretty easy place to get to. But really, we shouldn't do that.
8: Yeah, exactly. It's not, there's plenty of food around for all the wildlife. And, you know, by it is almost human nature. We see something cute and cuddly and or something we want to interact with for us to do that. And I've felt that tug myself. But you just have to remind yourself, is what you're doing good for that wildlife? And then the answer is almost always no.
1: Yeah, absolutely. So what should people do when encountering a bear in the wild versus in their backyard?
8: Yeah, it depends on the situation, of course. So first off, we usually say, like, what has happened? Have I surprised the bear? Am I out hiking in the bear's territory? And it's just a surprise encounter. Then you should back away slowly, talk quietly, and show the bear you don't, you know, I didn't mean to surprise it, didn't mean to cause any problems. And if you leave, the bear will back down most of the time as well. And then that usually resolves the situation. If it's a bear in your backyard, it's usually a good question to ask yourself is, why is this bear here? You know, is it after something? Is it, oh, my fruit tree has dropped a bunch of fruit on the ground, or my bird feeder has been knocked over and the bear is eating that? And then it's better to usually wait for that bear to move on, because it's going to be fairly defensive about the food, but then clean up the attractant to make sure moving forward there's going to be no reason for that bear to come back, and to let your neighbors and everybody know that you've seen, you know, seen a bear around the neighborhood, and encourage everybody, because you can be the most conscientious person, but if your neighbor is putting a bunch of food out in the backyard, it's not going to help matters. So it's kind of communities and neighborhoods working together as well.
1: How should our people's response differ when they're confronting a black bear in the wild on a trail, let's say, compared to a grizzly bear?
8: Grizzlies are usually more remote, and they tend to be, obviously, they're a larger bear and a little more territorial. So with grizzly bears, we always always recommend backing away, that very slow, showing you're not a threat. With black bears, typically if you're making noise, they'll move away. And if they're showing curiosity, you can actually make yourself look big. You know, bear bells, bear air horns can work to scare them away. So they do intimidate a lot easier. You can stomp your feet. But usually you don't need to get to that point if, you know, if you're backing away slowly. It's only if the bear continues to approach, or if that bear's been food conditioned and is obviously after something in your pack. So with black bears, if they're really not leaving you alone, it's a good method is to act big and tough and make yourself look bigger with holding sticks above your head and shouting and stomping the ground. And that almost always works to get them to back away if they're not already doing so.
1: And what should people be more aware of when interacting with wildlife in general?
8: I think just the reasons for the interactions. I mean, obviously, if you see a bear across a valley and it's doing natural things, that's the best case scenario. Use your binoculars and enjoy watching it. Same with birds or other wildlife. But if, you know, if you're attracting wildlife to try and see it, so some people will put out attractants just to view. I mean, the classic is a bird feeder. Very simple wildlife viewing technique, but people will put out other food for raccoons or skunks, or usually not skunks, actually raccoons, to get them to come to their yard because they want those photos. So just remembering,
1: People do that.
8: I spend my whole time
1: trying to get the raccoons out of my yard. I don't want them in my yard. Like, move on.
8: Yeah,
1: that is surprising.
8: Yeah. Yeah, exactly. So people have different tolerances for wildlife.
1: Clearly.
8: Some people really will do that for bear. I've heard of that being done for bears, too, because they want interactions. Yeah, there were some bears in the interior years ago that people were encouraging to come to their property and kind of trying to tame them, which is never a good idea.
1: Oh, how did that work out? What happened there?
8: Not very good. The bears had to be put down in the end because they were too human conditioned. So.
1: Right. Jeez. Okay. All right. Well, any further thoughts about interactions with humans in the wild with animals?
8: I think there's lots, you know, with all that being said, there's lots of opportunity for positive viewing. You know, like I said, don't be afraid to go out and enjoy nature and view wildlife, but maintain a respectful distance and kindly ask other people. Like, so just, you don't have to be, mean about it, but you can remind people that it's wildlife and, you know, maybe let's not feed them. And that sort of community messaging is what we need, especially when it comes to bears, is making sure the whole, like the whole community is on board, and that's making bear safe communities is the ultimate goal. And then bears can live with people, I think, quite successfully in the same areas. I mean,
1: great. Well, you're living roughly in the same area, so I hope you I hope you have a good rest of your day.
8: Yeah, thank you very much. And I don't see any black bears out there, but I'll go have a look.
1: Okay, all right. Well, you know what to do if you see one. So
8: yeah.
1: Have a good one. Thanks, Devin.
8: Yes. Thank you very much. Have a good night.
1: That's Devin Mankey, Education and Wildlife Manager at the Grouse Mountain Wildlife Refuge. We've got more on the Jazz Joe Hall Show coming up after this.

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3: Cruiser on scene to a crash in Burnaby, eastbound on Highway 1 before the Douglas Road overpass in the left lane. Watch out for a stall in Richmond, southbound on Highway 99 just after Blundell, blocking the bus lane. There's a crash on the Surrey Delta border, northbound on Highway 99 at the 91 interchange in the left lane. Cruiser on scene to an accident in Surrey at the intersection of 64th Avenue and 160th Street with delays in all directions. And watch out for an incident in Delta on Nordell Way, north of the 91 connector in the left lane. 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I'm Trish Jewison in the CKNW Traffic Center.
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9: I'm Karis in for Jazz today. Big political news in BC. Another conservative MLA has left the party. Ian Paton left the Conservative Caucus to form a new political party with MLA Peter Miliband, who left the BC Conservatives 10 days ago. This is Paton speaking on Global this morning, saying that leader Carolyn Findlay is negatively reconstructing the Conservative Party and he could not stand by it any longer.
21: We had a really great leadership team and things kind of changed once Carolyn Findlay became the new leader, and there was a purging of a lot of staff members, a purging of our leadership team. I can no longer sit back watching any opportunity to get the province back on track slip on by.
9: Earlier on the Jill Bennett show here on CKNW, Ian Paton spoke with Robin Gill discussing the reasoning behind his leave of the Conservative Caucus. Ian went as far as to say that Carolyn Findlay tried to silence him as she began dismantling the party from the inside and shifting it to the far right.
22: You know, you get very attached to, you know, good people that work for us in communications and research and all the people down in the basement. Well, they all got purged and they got let go, which was kind of shocking. And then even within our own caucus, we had, you know, Trevor Halford as our interim leader and Alia Warbus as our house leader and Roslyn Bird as our whip. And they have no role whatsoever now. They're just sort of sitting at the back of the room. So, you know, stuff like that kind of didn't sit too well with me. And then, I mean, I even got kind of muzzled by by the party for talking to the media about, you know, media came to me and said, we really wanted to speak to you about some agricultural issues we were doing, but we were told by your comms department that we couldn't reach out to you. And I'm going, wow, really? And then the final straw, I guess, just the other day, there was this crazy AI depiction of, you know, as much as I'm not a fan of the NDP by any means, but when you start taking the premier and dressing him up as, you know, a totalitarian dictator or fascist dictator trying to wreak havoc over the province of BC, I mean, that really didn't sit too well with me.
23: That crossed the line. I mean, honestly, they depicted him as Hitler, essentially.
22: Exactly, yeah.
23: That is just it's not respectful politics.
22: We're all human beings. We all have family. We have kids at home. And, you know, for people to see that are his friends and colleagues and family members, I mean, that was, yeah, like you said, that sort of went over the line, I thought. So let's go back to the spring session that we just went through. I mean, we were a good, cohesive group. Our numbers were improving. People were donating to us. We had Trevor Halford as our interim leader. Like I said, we had a good leadership team. The group was together. And then all of a sudden, you flick a switch, and on May 30th, you know, there's an election for a new leader, and Carolyn Findlay wins, which I think was a little bit shocking to a lot of people, and suddenly everything moved way to the right.
9: Yeah, it was a little bit shocking to a lot of people. That was MLA Ian Paton speaking earlier today on the Jill Bennett Show, talking about why he left the BC Conservative Party. Carolyn Findlay as the new leader seems like an interesting choice. Doesn't seem to be polling well with people. Now I want to go to the buzz line. Thank you very much for calling and leaving messages. 604-331-2899 is the number where you can call and leave a message if you have a thought. Earlier on this show, on the Jazz Joe Hall Show, I was speaking with Surrey First Councillor and candidate for mayor, Linda Annis. She says she wants to triple Surrey's agricultural and food processing sector in her first term.
24: Yes, hi, calling for Karis, calling from Langley. And I fully agree with Linda Annis that, you know, the old cliche, you know, think local, shop local, you know, live local, you know, it all saves on transportation costs, pollution for the upper atmospheres. It's wonderful. And that's what we should be doing. That's the way the world used to be. People grew their own food. Some of them did. In England, we did in the back garden. You know, you had a plot there where you grew. My ex-landlady in Vancouver, she had a huge plot, She grew so much there. She gave it to her family as well and to me. And so it's very doable. And that's what they should do in Surrey. Make use of all that landmass for growing beautiful crops that they can process there as well, right in Surrey. Why not? Why ship it elsewhere? It's costly and polluting. And also, you know, the berries, they should not be wasting any food. Make sure they're all picked, you know. Pay a little extra to the students coming in, whoever picks the berries in the summer. Pay them a little extra. Encourage them to get in there.
9: Thank you very much for your call on the Buzz Line. Coming up on the Jazz Joe Hall Show after the 5 o'clock news, the seemingly ununited federal conservative party, according to brand new polling out by Angus Reid. We'll delve into that after this.
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5: Clear of the crash in Burnaby, eastbound on Highway 1 before the Douglas Road overpass, so it's just leftover volume through there now. Crews are still on scene to a crash on the Surrey Delta border, northbound on Highway 99 at the Highway 91 interchange, blocking the left lane. And there's a stall in Richmond, southbound on Highway 99 after Blundell in the bus lane. 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In the CKNW Traffic Center, I'm Trish Jewison.
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